speech. That afternoon, the ceremony proceeded on a disciplined schedule, the way Huff liked it. He recalls walking out into the sunlight afterward, feeling relieved that graduation had gone smoothly. In the parking lot, he heard a storm siren wailing. As he drove home, a meteorologist on the radio mentioned severe weather. But the sun was still above him. When he turned into his subdivision, though, he noticed something out of the ordinary, even physics-defying. A tree in the right of his field of vision snapped in half, and the top part lifted away from the lower trunk and began to float in the air like a leaf. He suddenly realized that a violent wind was rocking his car from the left. Just as he did, he felt the wind shift in the opposite direction. His windshield filled with grass and dirt. A tornado was entering Joplin, a city of 50,000 people. Most of us imagine tornadoes as ominous but narrow funnels. This is not what most dangerous tornadoes look like. The Joplin tornado was a rain-wrapped wedge that expanded to a mile wide, making it hard to identify it until it was nearly on you. One resident, Callum Eldred, who had just finished 10th grade, described it as the blackest thing he had ever seen, like a wall looming over his city, with what looked like twigs coming out of the top of it. The twigs were things like telephone poles, trees, and bits of houses. You don't know what you're looking at because you've never seen it before, Eldred, now 32, told me recently. Like in a movie, when the Indians first see ships. The tornado touched down just southwest of Joplin, gathered steam, then carved a 6-mile line straight through the city, its wind cresting more than 200 miles an hour. It obliterated a hospital, crumpling steel beams like paper. It gobbled up nursing homes, churches, 500 businesses, and nearly 7,500 houses, more than a third of the city's housing stock. It ultimately killed 161 people, making it the deadliest tornado in America in over half a century. The intensity of a 200-mile-an-hour wind is not double what you would encounter if you stuck your head out the window of a vehicle traveling 100 miles per hour. When speed doubles, the force of wind quadruples. So that kind of tornado is not something humans or infrastructure experience in any other circumstance. Nothing really can be built to withstand it. At a bank, only the steel and concrete safe deposit vault was left upright. The rest of the building was blown clean away. Cars, manhole covers, even the hospital's medevac helicopter turned to missiles. Chairs embedded themselves in walls. The tornado scoured into the earth, tearing up asphalt. It dragged people out of their homes and ripped off their clothes, even their skin. About 30 minutes after it set down, it lifted. 30 minutes after that, the sky was blue again. Huff's immediate instinct, once the storm passed, was to drive into town and take stock of the school buildings. Joplin High School's principal, Carrie Sacchetta, had that impulse too. The gym was exploded, Sacchetta recalled. The Performing Arts Center was exploded. On the sports field, it looked like God and the angels shot down splintered 2x4s, like you see arrows coming down in movies in medieval times. Trees were sawed off. Tangled power lines were sparking all over.
It was like Armageddon, Cecchetta said. The sharp pine scent of cracked timber filled the air, along with the smell of natural gas. The tornado had destroyed 6 schools in Joplin: the regular and technical high schools, 2 middle schools, and 2 elementary schools, facilities that taught more than half of the district's 7,911 students. 3 more elementary schools and an administrative building had obvious damage. The storm also killed 7 Joplin students, including one who was handed a diploma by Huff hours beforehand. More than 100 students had been injured. Many had lost family members or homes. A week later, Huff held a news conference in front of the ruins of the high school. School, he declared, would start on time in August. The idea had stunned Joplin's school board, but it gave him temporary emergency powers to make decisions without its input. He salvaged a countdown clock from the practice field and set it to 87 days. Reopening on time would prove that the city still had a future. Huff ultimately led a remarkable turnaround. The district barely lost enrollment, and over the next few years, it actually improved educational outcomes. Huff's part in this set him on a new career path, designed to fill a void in federal support for school administrators. In 2017, he was hired to help the Department of Health and Human Services with its disaster relief efforts, advising school leaders on how to rebuild their districts after devastating storms, wildfires, and floods. This work has become increasingly urgent in our disaster-plagued age. In the aftermath of these crises, the superintendents trained in the minutiae of curriculum implementation are suddenly thrust into an entirely new role. This is where Huff comes in. His job is to deploy to other ruined districts and try to export the lessons he learned restoring Joplin's schools. The idea that schools should be central to a region's post-disaster recovery emerged 3 decades ago after a brutal hurricane. Schooling had long been considered a priority below shelter. School buildings with their vast gyms and industrial kitchens were often converted into refuges for the displaced. Then, in 1992, Hurricane Andrew ravaged Florida, and leaders in the hardest-hit county, Dade, decided to find focus amid the chaos by throwing themselves at reopening schools as fast as they could. We were the ones that brought this community back together by opening up the schools, the Dade County Superintendent Octavio Vizidio later told educational researchers, thus undergirding the reboot of a whole society. If you got children back to school, it freed up parents to return to work. It reassured families that a community would remain viable, making them less likely to move elsewhere. And restoring routine for children could safeguard the psychological health of a future generation. Other officials began to follow suit, racing to reopen schools in Grand Forks, North Dakota, after a major 1997 flood, and across Florida during a ruinous 2004 hurricane season. In 2005, Hurricane Katrina underscored this principle and expanded it. The extended tale of misery it wrought on New Orleans put a spotlight on the longer-term suffering that disasters inflicted, particularly on children. In 2010, 9 months before Joplin's tornado, the social and behavioral scientist David Abramson released an influential study called Children as Bellwethers of Recovery. Citing post-Katrina data,
Abramson argued that young people's mental health reflects the performance of all the systems around them: the government, civic institutions, healthcare, schools. When children regain stability, that is evidence that a community is functioning again. If they don't, that's a lagging indicator. That means leaders should prioritize kids after natural disasters, Abramson told me recently. Their flourishing can help the adults along. In the years since, this has played out so often that it has become a national rite of passage. A school district is crushed by a storm or a wildfire, and overnight, a superintendent becomes a short-term crisis response coordinator. First charged with overseeing wrecked infrastructure and traumatized children, and then presiding over a district's resurrection. Indeed, superintendents can end up determining whether an entire community rebounds or withers. Even as more and more superintendents find themselves in this position, the help and training for educators has not kept up. In the United States, there is no centralized guidance for school administrators. For example, FEMA's recovery framework involves encouraging communities to ask themselves questions in the vein of, is your old transportation network actually the one you want to rebuild? What is your biggest vision for the next 20 years? How can federal money help you get there? There has been no explicit federal guidance, meanwhile, for questions like, how quickly should children return to school? How should we rebuild damaged school buildings? This was true in 2011 when the tornado hit Joplin. It's still largely true 15 years later. Katrina also crystallized an emerging belief that the devastation wrought by extreme weather might present a chance to correct broader social problems. In 2006, testimony before Congress, Robin Jarvis, an acting school superintendent in New Orleans, called Katrina a once-in-a-lifetime opportunity to redesign a public school system that had already been teetering on the edge of insolvency and make it world-class. State officials redesigned New Orleans' public education system around charter schools. Back in 2011, Huff was new to all of this thinking. He had received no training on post-disaster school operations. He felt, he said, as if he was flying blind. But he would come to seem, to many, like the ideal implementer of the principles that Abramson and other researchers had laid out. On a late June day, I drove with Huff from where he now lives in Springfield, Missouri, to Joplin to look at the path the tornado took and what had been created in its place. The foothills of the lush Ozarks emptied into dusty plains dotted with water towers. The region is patchworked with farms, but it has never had a very good soil. Originally a hardscrabble frontier, Joplin became a boomtown at the turn of the 20th century after the discovery of lead and zinc. Its school football teams dominated state champions. Within a few decades, the best ore had been used up. The region started running on fumes. Today, neglected cemeteries are belied up to the interstate. Slightly desperate signs beckon cross-country tourists, promoting attractions like a museum dedicated to an electric shovel or the Uranus Fudge Factory. The best fudge comes from Uranus. When we got into Joplin, though, it looked much fresher, both appealing and a little eerie. The town center, devastated by the tornado, has front yards so treeless and identical houses so immaculately painted that it resembles the video game Animal Crossing.
When Huff decided that Joplin's schools would reopen on time, other educators were reeling. "We looked for our kids for a whole week," said Chetta, the former high school principal, who is now Joplin's superintendent, recalled. "If a kid was on Facebook and they were posting, we marked them off the list. We used every method possible. Call their parents. Call a friend. Have you seen Joe? Are you sure?" Then there was the question of how to hold summer school, replace torn-up textbooks, and prevent students from going to the ruined school buildings. The students were drawn there. When Randy Steele, then a school board member, drove by the high school at night, he would see lights faintly bobbing along in the dark. Flashlights wielded by teenagers who might be sneaking back to look for their cheerleading uniforms or just wander the wreckage. The site was more dangerous than they knew. In the first few days after the tornado, Steele and some district employees dug through what was left of the buildings, trying to salvage sheet music, instruments, desks, anything that looked usable. But Huff heard from his facilities director, as he put it, "Asbestos is probably everywhere." Tests confirmed it was. It's not like the government or FEMA had a SEAL team type, education focus, insertion team saying, "Here's what to expect," he said. Instead of concrete advice, he mostly received warnings, the most dire from a FEMA official who said to expect the loss of at least a third of Joplin's school-going population as families were displaced. A Department of Education administrator said there could be up to 150 student suicides. "It scared the heck out of me," Huff said. He worked to set up temporary facilities all around town. The wrestling team had to meet in a fireworks store, emptied after the 4th of July. The heavily damaged East Middle School was relocated to an industrial building on the far edge of Joplin, with no windows and a gravel floor. It was next to a dog food plant, and when the wind was out of the right direction, it just did not smell good, Huff remembered. For the temporary high school, he negotiated to use a shuttered big box store inside a shopping mall. In 2011, Huff, at 41, was a sandy-haired and baby-faced. He peppered his speech with "awesome." As his national profile rose, he made a useful mascot for a city bent on an inspiring turnaround. His rousing TV interviews led to more coverage, more donations. Barry Manilow donated more than $300,000 worth of instruments to Joplin's school music programs. The United Arab Emirates gave $1 million to buy a laptop for every child to replace the ruined textbooks. Huff hired 9 new trauma counselors who set up Weather School, in which meteorologists gave presentations to assuage students' anxieties. When it came to the longer-term rebuild, Huff perceived a rare opportunity. With an influx of federal money and infrastructural blank slate, he could change Joplin's education system significantly. "We will rebuild better than before," he promised the community in an open letter. Joplin's schools had been struggling already. About 65% of students qualified for free or reduced-price lunch. When Huff became superintendent 3 years earlier, the district had among the lowest high school graduation rates in Missouri. The dropout rate had been aggravated by a class divide. Some children who lived in the wealthier pockets referred to working-class children as the dirties, Huff told me. So he wondered, why not remake the schools in a way that might even out educational outcomes?
He dispatched more than 50 Joplin administrators and teachers to fly around the nation to visit institutions whose design and philosophies might be an inspiration, from Vanguard Charter Schools to Apple's campus in Cupertino, California. The idea of making public high schools career academies was sweeping educational policy circles, and, Huff said, "We wanted to have a new 21st century learning space. Just real, real new, and fresh." Joplin High would be his most ambitious project. It had already needed expansion, and now he envisioned rolling the high school and technical college into one, offering a group of simulated workplaces like a restaurant kitchen and a nurse's bay to train in. Ninth graders could enter one of five freshman academies focused on the arts, business, health, service, and technology. Instead of long double-barreled hallways lined with classrooms, the interior of the new school would feel like a miniature town, with dispersed cafes and little plazas. Storm shelters would be built into the design, with multi-purpose rooms that could be used as gyms and performance spaces. At first, the whole town came together. Residents stayed up all night to clear one another's debris. FEMA employees kept comparing us positively to New Orleans. Tracy Clements, a that made Joplinites feel proud. The tornado had ripped the letters J, L, I, and N off the Joplin High School sign, leaving O and P. One night, somebody added an H and an E in duct tape, so the sign spelled HOPE. Hupp kept a roll of duct tape in his car to repair the letters as they peeled off. Over the cropped only 6.5%. And the district did not lose a single student to suicide. Hupp traveled around the country telling the story of Joplin's reborn schools. People magazine made him one of its six 2011 Heroes Among Us. In 2013, Missouri named Huff its Superintendent of the Year. But as Huff's fame grew, backlash was brewing in Joplin. In the chaotic months after the tornado, residents had been excited about a major upgrade to the city. Now, harder-to-fix frustrations were mounting. The slow rebuilding, the long toll of injuries. Grief fed a desire to put back what was lost, just as it had been. Callum Eldred, the former student, told me that it was initially cool to go to high school at a shopping mall. But over time, he started to feel like a guinea pig in somebody else's experiment. Some residents began to object to an underlying idea that Huff's rebuilding plans seem to convey, that the old Joplin, whose residents bravely survived disaster, was actually a backward, failing place. Tina Carl, Eldred's mother, told me that in her view, the recovery started to look like a class separation. She thought Huff was capitalizing on the destruction to make Joplin and its schools more bougie. I felt like, I don't think they're thinking the way poor folks are thinking, she said. They're thinking like rich people. The complaints were not baseless. The temporary and new buildings were funded through insurance, government grants, and donations. But Huff also had to ask Joplin residents to approve a $62 million local bond fund that was forced to borrow money and while waiting FEMA reimbursements. After Missouri State Audit criticized the district's dwindling reserves and procedural opacity,
students began confronting him in the supermarkets, accusing him of stealing Joplin's money. Frustrated and hurt, Huff fought back in public, clashing with the new school board members. His office started a blog called Real or Rumor. I am happy to report that there is no $150,000 elephant tusk Italian chandelier in the new high school, one post read. To his critics, the jaunty tone seemed condescending. An online petition demanded his removal. Hundreds of signers called him arrogant, a crook, and a bully. Huff stopped sleeping. He gained 40 pounds. On drives, he found himself wondering what would happen if he flicked his wrist and sent his car into a tree. Most days, my state of mind was that I wasn't afraid of dying, he told me. In fact, I welcomed it. 3 weeks before Joplin won a 2015 award as a Future Ready School District from the Department of Education, Huff resigned. I was destroyed physically, mentally, spiritually, he said. One afternoon in Joplin, Huff and I stopped for lunch at a cafe. Huff is now 56, with salt and pepper hair and more subdued vibe than he had a decade ago. As we ordered, a man Huff thought he knew walked past our table. Huff said hello, and for a second, the passerby didn't recognize him. CJ, Huff prompted. Ah, the man said, the infamous CJ Huff. After 2 years piecing together educational consulting work, Huff got a call. The Department of Health and Human Services was looking for someone to lead education-related disaster relief. It was 2017, and his basic brief was to landscape assessments of shattered school districts, to figure out exactly what educators needed in order to reopen their schools. When he accepted the job, Hurricane Harvey had just made landfall, and he was deployed to Texas. There, he was given a cubicle in a response hub that FEMA and state officials had set up in a golf club manufacturing plant. It held 1,200 disaster experts from dozens of federal, state, and local agencies. Huge teams of people, he told me, to support health care, for instance. But Huff was only among a handful of people assigned to support educators. Vast areas of the state's coast had been underwater, and Huff realized how complicated and wide-ranging flood damage was compared with the more circumscribed havoc wrecked by a tornado. The scale of flood damage set limits on how fast schools could reopen. In the worst-hit places like Port Arkansas, a city on the island off the coast of Corpus Christi, even temporary buildings could not open their doors for nearly 2 months. But speaking to Sharon McKinney, the district superintendent, Huff felt overwhelmed by a sense of recognition. The grief, the exhaustion he saw in her. I remembered that look on my face. Dozens of federal and state officials had visited McKinney and left her their business cards. She had become responsible overnight for building design and decoding government regulations, things she had little training for. But no one took the time to walk her through what she should actually do, she told me. She and Huff sat together in her office and talked. Traveling to other districts, Huff learned that resource-poor parts of America struggled to implement even some of the most basic principles of school recovery. In Puerto Rico, school buildings were used as shelters months after Hurricane Maria hit. When Huff arrived 8 months later, some were still missing roofs. When he got to Florida after 2018's Hurricane Michael, which came on the back of a particularly destructive 2017 hurricane season,
he realized that the local state and FEMA leadership bench was only staffed so deep, especially when large-scale disasters happen back-to-back like that. He has now been doing this work for nearly a decade, but new disaster zones still jolt him. Huff recalled looking out the window of his Uber from the Maui airport in Lahaina, Hawaii, a month after the 2023 fire, thinking about how the stripped toothpick trees reminded him of Joplin. The general emptiness of the landscape, though, was a shock. Fire doesn't produce debris in the way storms do. All four school campuses remained unusable, and many students had enrolled elsewhere. The blaze had done a different kind of damage, melting car batteries and timber treated with arsenic to resist termites. Even intact buildings were coated in toxic ash. All those years after the tornado, he is struck by how little has changed procedurally. There are still no clear federal guidelines for restoring schools after a disaster. In my own conversations with superintendents whose districts were devastated by hurricanes, floods, and wildfires over the past decade, I learned about how they felt left alone to manage crises that had damaged their own homes, put them at the front line of a comprehensively caring for thousands of their most vulnerable neighbors, the children, and rendered them responsible for decisions that would determine whether their community's tax bases survived, whether their towns lived or died. Josh Barnes, who ran the broader division within the Department of Health and Human Services that contracted Huff, left HHS in 2019, but he told me that he still sees an acute need for better organized help. School leaders, Barnes said, are not adequately able to benefit from the collective experience that we have as a country. In his view, every time a new district becomes a disaster zone, we are discovering the same lessons for the first time, for like the 20th time. It's agonizing to watch, frankly. As Huff visited other school districts, he discovered another common thread. The backlash he experienced was not specific to Joplin. Devastated communities often fell into infighting following disasters. After a catastrophe defined by helplessness, finding shared enemy gave people something they could control. In Maui, for example, Huff was surprised by the intensity of the community's anger, even the children's. At one meeting of fifth graders he convened, a child was incensed that leaders hadn't sounded a warning siren. Huff was also struck by the residents' desire to retain the island's identity and put things back the way they were, what he called the heart piece of recovery. Lahaina's Jade Greed Elementary School had stood in the same spot since before Hawaii joined America. That location was in the island's tsunami zone. Contemplating that site, Huff knew it was impractical to rebuild there, but some Lahaians fought to preserve the site nonetheless. Seeing all of this helped Huff process his own experience. Joplin's cycle of recovery is very, very real, he told me. Jarvis, the acting New Orleans superintendent, resigned less than 2 years after Katrina. After flooding in 2016 in Nicholas County, West Virginia, local officials proposed to use recovery money for an ambitious school consolidation plan. Residents mutinied, and the debate over how to rebuild and how much to spend dragged on for years, eventually leading to resignations. When superintendents didn't face resentment, it was often because the whole community, local leaders and residents alike, had assigned blame to federal officials. When everyone felt abandoned by the same institutions, that failure could be strangely protective. In Port Arkansas's after Harvey,
The demon was outside. Frustration was directed outward at contractors and FEMA. We were all in the same boat, McKinney told me. For years, she kept an email she had printed out on her desk, a FEMA reimbursement denial for hardware, to remind her of what victimized her town. FEMA did not reply to a request for comment. One night in Texas, Googling disaster recovery theory in his hotel room, Huff came across a graphic. It depicted a line tracking people's psychological response after a disaster. The line soared upward as survivors experienced the heroic surge of optimism, the honeymoon phase, then the line plummeted into the disillusionment phase, in which fatigue, blame, and rage send a community far lower emotionally than it was before the catastrophe. Only long afterward would the real recovery and reconstruction begin. When Huff first saw it, he thought, "Oh my gosh, this is exactly what I went through. This is normal." He sent it to other leaders from the time of the tornado, several of whom mentioned or showed it to me, too. It had become cherished like a talisman. When Huff described the graphic to me recently, he began to cry. The central tension in disaster recovery between rebuilding what was lost and creating something new will always be hard for communities to reconcile. And complicating the research around school recovery is how time can change the picture. 2 decades after Hurricane Katrina, the remaking of New Orleans' school system is seen as a contentious case study. It prompted real and comprehensive academic gains, yet it also deepened some inequities in the schools. In Joplin, certain educational metrics, especially graduation rates, improved after the tornado. Though these rates fluctuated over the long term, they have shot up recently. But several former Joplin students told me that their feelings about Huff's rebuilding plan have evolved as they got further out from their high school years. Mariah Vasquez, whose home was destroyed in the tornado, entered the new Joplin High when it was open in 2014, and told me that she initially felt lost in the extravagant building. But, she said, "I would not be where I am today, a professional photographer, without the Career and Academy project." For a long time, Eldred, who stayed in the Joplin area and works at McDonald's, felt as if he was still living in the shadow of the tornado. But now, he said, he can appreciate the citywide recovery that Huff's flashy school renovation plan helped to jumpstart. He mentioned the modern library, the cutting-edge hospital, things we probably wouldn't have gotten if we stuck to the old-style Joplin. Today, Huff works out of a co-working space in a former chicken processing plant in downtown Springfield. When the plant was converted, the developers got rid of the equipment but didn't change the architecture. So the floors slant in odd ways, a relic from when the builders wanted the blood of slaughtered chickens to run into easy-to-clean pools. After the pandemic began to discourage in-person deployments, his government work became too intermittent. So he and his wife founded their own company in 2024 as a turnkey solution for shattered superintendents awash in problems after disasters, he said. FEMA technical assistance, grant writing, grant management, anything and everything that school leaders have to deal with. When we spoke on the phone a few weeks ago, he was about to travel to central Pennsylvania to meet with a superintendent whose school was hit by a tornado in August. In theory,
Huff is better positioned than anyone to do this kind of work. It's mystifying, said Abramson, the social and behavioral scientist, that public officials don't do more to help affected communities quickly climb the learning curve by imitating Joplin's fast, ambitious school reopening plan. But over time, Huff himself has begun to think that his logistical advice goes only so far. After all, every school district is facing its own specific regional obstacles. Now he tries to offer something more like solidarity. For two superintendents I spoke with who worked with Huff, that empathy was just as crucial as any recovery template. Huff told me that in retrospect, he thinks all the TV interviews he did about Joplin, the crusading, visionary attitude, might have been a way to distract himself from the feeling or processing his own grief. Maybe part of the reason I kept the hero cape on was so I didn't have to face those memories, he said. It was easier for me to just focus in on the work. Now he tells educators, I'm not your shining knight in armor. I'm here to be your backup. I try to be a Swiss Army knife. He encourages school leaders to spend more time listening than talking and to take the hero cape off. I always kind of frame it as, do as I say, not as I did, he said. One day in Joplin, Huff took me to the high school he once reimagined. For 20 minutes, we wandered all around the school's imposing facade, from the triple-height entryway doors to the outdoor amphitheater, searching for a way in. Pressing his face against the tinted windows to try to spot someone within, Huff looked like a child locked out of his family home. Finally, he spied a custodian and pounded the glass until she opened a door. Inside, the windows filled the high-ceiling space with a beautiful, gentle light, bringing the outdoors in. We visited the restaurant, the state-of-the-art Black Box Theater, the auto body work and training area, the think tanks, small, soundproof rooms that supported the development of clubs and organizations, just to make sure kids felt like they were part of something. As we wandered the school, Huff began speaking in the present tense. We've got a great culinary arts program here, he said, showing me a full restaurant where students can serve guests. Kids have a lot of chances just to explore their passions. We paused in the hall where alcoves displayed striking wood sculptures that artists had carved out of tree trunks torn up by the tornado. He touched a wall. I'm wandering around here, and I'm like, that spot needs painting. Finally, we had seen everything we could. Huff pushed an emergency door and walked out into the sun. It was easier to leave than to get in. In 2 months, the school would be full of students again, and he would be on to the next place. From September 17, 2026, that was, he rebuilt his city's devastated schools. Then came the backlash. A former superintendent in Joplin, Missouri, is trying to apply what he learned to other shattered districts and reckoning with the toll of the disaster on his own life. By Eve Fairbanks. Now from September 17, 2026. Slang. Sorry, Webster. Most people don't want internet slang in the dictionary. By Nitsa Abebe. Does internet slang belong in the dictionary? Last month, I received a news release from a language learning platform called Preply, which surveyed 1,524 Americans on this question and found 61% saying no. They did not want to see 6-7
or skibidi in the newest Merriam-Webster. The youngest respondents were most opposed, followed by the oldest. Those between 25 and 54, years often spent pretending you still follow everything younger people are saying, were only slightly warmer. Prepley blames this antipathy on a misunderstanding of what dictionaries are for. People often think that when a word enters the dictionary, it has received some kind of official approval, says Madeline Enos, one of Prepley's language experts. But that isn't the role dictionaries play. Modern dictionaries record how people actually use language. That's certainly how the people who build today's dictionaries tend to see themselves, as neutral documentarians, not gatekeepers of official English. As Enos puts it, you might also blame marketing. Corny slang makes news. I doubt you heard about the Oxford English Dictionaries adding Nihonium or Lutefisk this summer, but you may have heard that its 2025 word of the year was rage bait, which inherited the title from brain rot, riz, and goblin mode. Last fall, Merriam-Webster announced a new print edition of its collegiate dictionary with more than 5,000 fresh entries. The ones singled out in both promotional materials and the news stories that followed were things like dad bod and adulting. Public imagination is not captured by hybridogenetic or papgeld or snob as a verb. What gets attention is beige flag or chuji or thought hitting institutions that people still imagine reeking of pipe smoke and damp tweed. I'm not sure Enos is strictly correct, though, about the role dictionaries play. Yes, we use them to understand what others are saying, but we also consult them to check that we are spelling and using words correctly, even to settle bets and arguments. The last time Enos opened a print dictionary, she told me, was during a rather contentious family Scrabble game in the mid-2010s. Sometimes we seek gatekeeping, which I'm guessing is at least part of why people hesitate to imagine flipping past Moots and Menti B when trying to proofread resumes. Plus, a lot of that ephemeral online language barely even feels like slang. It's too malleable, too referential, too yoked to cultural trivia. Sure, some new words have durable, dictionary-ready meanings, like the long-standing use of thirsty to capture social desperation, or the fantastic meat proxy for someone who passes along AI work without reading it. But goblin mode, an embrace of slovenly antisocial behavior, was more metaphor than neologism, and very obviously the sort of joke the internet exhausts and abandons within months. Prepley's roundup of this year's top slang includes "the saxophones are getting louder," a straightforward full-sentence reference to an ominous musical cue from the film Boys in the Hood. Is that really slang? These things really do not need to be recorded somewhere, assuming we want our descendants to be able to parse the oceans of digital text we leave behind. Future historians will need to know what skibidi was, lest they mistake it for a protest movement or an obscure slur. They will need to decode countless dumb jokes and political dog whistles to make sense of the old Elon Musk tweets for their magisterial studies of the feudal systems on Mars.
Social media from less than a decade ago already presents interpretive challenges, even for the terminally online. But dictionaries, it turns out, are not the tool people use to solve this problem. I often turn to the website Know Your Meme, which started tracking internet habits almost 20 years ago and has since, and probably, come to feel like one of our most crucial and authoritative reference tools. The kind of resource you might expect to have a .edu at the end of its name. I refer this column's fact checkers to it nearly as often as the OED. Its usefulness stems in part from its format, which does not simply explain or define memes. It tracks down their origins, traces their spread, explains their shifting levels of irony and whiplash reversals of meaning. The focus has always been to treat internet culture topics as if they're kind of alive in a way, says Don Caldwell, the site's editor and chief. Merriam-Webster says a beige flag is a neutral sign about a romantic partner. Know Your Meme documents its history as a warning that somebody's boring. Early on, Caldwell says, there were those who saw the site's subject matter as just goofy stuff on the internet, or who were angered by seeing their shibboleths explained. Not anymore. These days, ideas can take shape as a sardonic jargon in uncivilized reaches of the internet and end up penetrating the most consequential levels of political discourse. Historians already need to parse memes. It seems like it's well understood these days how important this stuff is, Caldwell says. Almost everybody's had to have a meme explained to them. To me, this indicates something important about how we document language. An enormous share of our communication just isn't well suited to dictionary definition on a simple mechanical level. A few viral websites and wikis, crucial though they are, do not feel like a complete response. Shouldn't we have authoritative new reference formats purpose-built for the malleable, elusive way people communicate? Academic publishers produce slang dictionaries, LSP dictionaries, language for specific purposes like medical dictionaries, etymological dictionaries, encyclopedias. Couldn't some new thing join them? Some Oxford Social Reference or Collins Meme Almanac for the sake of those poor future historians? Dictionaries could still do their part. Teenagers could still cringe at seeing inane generational in-jokes dissected by lexicographers, but at least nobody would ever need American Heritage to define full sentences about saxophones. From September 17th, 2026, that was slang. Sorry, Webster, most people don't want internet slang in the dictionary, by Nitsa Ababe. Now from September 16th, 2026, the ethicist. My developmentally disabled sister can't vote for herself. Can our mother cast a ballot for her? She plans to vote for the candidate who best represents my sister's interests. I think that's wrong. By Kwame Anthony Appiah. A reader writes, my parents recently obtained guardianship over my 18-year-old sister, who has severe developmental disabilities. She is nonverbal and cannot read or write. We went to the Department of Motor Vehicles to obtain an identification card for her, and the staff asked if we would like to register her to vote. My mom said yes and intends to vote on my sister's behalf in future elections. My mom believes that everyone's voice should be represented and is planning on voting for the candidate who she thinks best represents my sister's interest.
This candidate will most likely align with my mom's own political agenda. I believe that this is unethical, as my sister has no comprehension of the election process and my mom cannot definitively know who her preferred candidate would be. My political values align with my mom's, and I believe her chosen candidate would probably work on behalf of people like my sister. However, any political decision made or vote cast would obviously belong to my mom, and my sister would not have any role in the process. Is it ethical to allow this practice to occur? Name withheld. From the ethicist, it is not. Providing assistance so that potential voters can have their say is one thing. Substituting one's own choices for theirs is a very different thing. A vote is an expression of someone's political judgment. If, as you report, your sister has no comprehension of the election and cannot form a political judgment, there is no political judgment of her.

voices for theirs is a very different thing. A vote is an expression of someone's political judgment. If, as you report, your sister has no comprehension of the election and cannot form a political judgment, there is no political judgment of hers for the ballot to express. Nor do I accept your mother's suggestion that she can assign this young woman a preference for candidates who best represent her interests. Ideally, in fact, we should vote for the person we judge will make the best decisions overall, taking into account the interests and rights of everyone affected. Your mother's political opinions may be thoughtful and benevolent, but that doesn't entitle her to a second ballot in which to express them. From September 16, 2026, that was the ethicist. My developmentally disabled sister can't vote for herself. Can our mother cast a ballot for her? By Kwame Anthony Appiah. That's all the time we have for this week's New York Times Magazine. I'm Mike Gettings for the Virginia Voice.

0: Is this thing on? 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How do you turn this thing off?
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2: Welcome to this week's Soap Opera Digest. I am Virginia Voice volunteer Pete Peek, reading today from the September 28, 2026 issue of Soap Opera Digest to keep you up to date on all of your favorite characters and soap opera news. Today's first article, check it out. General Hospital recap, Charlotte learns her fate as Curtis and Sidwell are attacked by Sonny's men, by Michelle Parkerton. The Friday, September 25th episode of General Hospital was full of tense moments. Charlotte had a showdown with Rocco, then learned that Valentin and Lulu were sending her away because of her stunt. Meanwhile, Brooklyn was crushed by what prompted Chase to move back in. Jordan clashed with her younger sister Monet, and Sidwell and Curtis were under siege at Pentonville. Sonny and Justine debated whether to end their secret romance, and more. And here's all that happened. While at the Quartermain Mansion looking for Jocelyn, Hudson helped Brooklyn set up Phoebe's portable crib in the solarium. Hudson spent some time playing peekaboo with the baby, but made himself scarce when Chase entered the room. Chase informed Brooklyn that he'd moved back in to be closer to Phoebe, even though he hadn't made any decisions about their marriage. She quickly deduced that the idea

had been his lawyers and was hurt that Chase only moved back as a legal strategy while she was desperate to fix their marriage. Telling Chase to enjoy his visit with his daughter, Brooklyn proclaimed that she couldn't be around him right now and rushed out. Valentin told Carly that he had decided to send Charlotte to boarding school, but he didn't want Lulu ever to know what their daughter had attempted to do to Drew. But Carly convinced him to tell Lulu the whole story. Opposite this, Lulu invited Jason to her house to discuss the trouble Charlotte and Danny had been getting into. Jason agreed that the teens needed to be reined in, but before they could come up with a solution, Valentin arrived to speak with Lulu. Jason left, and Valentin admitted that Lulu had been right about Charlotte's reckless behavior. He filled her in about her daughter's scheme to blackmail Drew to help Danny. Valentin apologized for not listening to Lulu when she tried to warn him that Charlotte was in trouble and proposed his idea to send her to boarding school. After leaving Lulu's, Jason went to Carly's house, and she told him about what Charlotte had been up to. The best friends noted that they saw a lot of their younger selves in Danny and Charlotte, and Jason worried about how Danny would react if Charlotte's parents sent her away. At the boathouse, a furious Charlotte ripped into Rocco for interfering in her attempt to frame Drew. Rocco stood his ground, shouting that he'd been trying to protect her from making a mistake that could ruin her life. But Charlotte snapped back that Rocco was really trying to play the hero for Scout. Next, Lulu called Rocco and summoned them home. Charlotte entered the house alone and, upon seeing Valentin there, blurted out an apology to Lulu, swearing she'd never do anything like that again. Charlotte was speechless when her parents announced that they were sending her to boarding school. At the Metro Court Gardens, Michael asked Jocelyn to keep an eye on Willow and Chase around the Quartermain property because he was hoping to catch them having an affair. Disgusted, Jocelyn refused and told her brother he was acting like Drew by trying to meddle in Brooklyn's marriage. Across the room, estranged sisters Jordan and Monet shared an icy reunion after not seeing one another in years. Monet got under her sister's skin by dropping shots about Jordan's facial scars, and Jordan sarcastically thanked Monet for the support after she nearly died. Jordan found it suspicious that Monet had relocated to Port Charles to work at Miller and Davis, but when Jordan questioned if the move was because of her, Monet evaded giving a direct answer. "I just figured since I'm going to be living in the same town as you, that you should know," Monet said tartly. "It's the least of what you deserve." After Monet sauntered away, Michael crossed over to check on Jordan and learned about her history with her sister. He wondered if Monet came to Port Charles to reconnect, but Jordan replied that she doubted sisterhood was what Monet was after. Hudson finally met up with Jocelyn and told her about the tension he'd witnessed earlier between Brooklyn and Chase. In Pentonville, Curtis gave Sidwell a heads up that an attack was coming. But when Curtis suggested that Sidwell go into protective custody with the warden, Sidwell decided to take his chances. Later, Sidwell was alone with Sonny's associate, and two other prisoners entered the cell and jumped him. Curtis returned just as one of the men was about to shank Sidwell and got drawn into the fight. Once Sidwell and Curtis were both laid out on the floor, Sonny's cronies left. "Sonny Corinthos owes you this," the leader taunted, "and more." After Justine told Sonny that Jordan saw them kissing, the couple assessed their relationship. Justine wasn't sure what kind of relationship they could have in secret, but Sonny assured her that they had each other, confiding that for the first time in a long time, he was completely honest with someone he cared about. And in the end, the couple agreed to keep seeing one another. Can Charlotte convince her parents not to send her away? What do you think happened in the past between Jordan and Monet? Will the fight ruin Curtis's chance of making parole and being released? Share your thoughts about the latest episode of General Hospital and all of your theories about what will happen next week. In our next article today, the latest, Eileen Davidson returns to The Young and Restless after a real-life injury.
by Chris Eads. Almost a week after Eileen Davidson announced that she had fractured her kneecap, the actress revealed that she is already back on the set as Ashley Abbott on The Young and Restless. On September the 18th, Davidson posted to Instagram to share the news that she had fractured her patella after slipping while getting out of a cold plunge. On September the 24th, the actress posted again, sharing a photo of an x-ray showing the screws in her kneecap following surgery, followed by a selfie taken in the mirror of her dressing room at the Young and Restless studio. In that photo, she is bracing herself on a crutch to take the shot, showing off the brace on her leg and the bandage on her knee. "Apparently it's true," Davidson captioned her post. "The show must go on." She went on to express her gratitude to the soap's hairstylist, Lauren Mendoza, makeup artist Orlando Marin, and costume designer Mandy Line for helping me put it all together. Davidson also shared a special thanks to her TV daughter, Melissa Ordway, for what she called logistical stuff, as well as a shout-out to her husband, Vincent Van Patten, for trapso and carrying things and feeding me and everything else. Ashley was last seen on screen in the August 17th episode of The Young and Restless when Jack filled her and Tracy in on Billy's desire to take over Chancellor. With Billy and Sally's wedding coming up in October, Ashley will once again be in the mix. As The Young and Restless fall preview teased, Ashley and Tracy are going to have different opinions about their brother's decision to walk down the aisle with Miss Spectra. And here's the latest, The Young and Restless casting list by Mara Levinsky. The cast of The Young and Restless changes frequently as characters arrive, depart, and return. And here's a look at the actors currently appearing on the CBS soap and the Genoa City characters they play. Laura Lee Bell began playing Christine Blair, then known as Cricket, in 1983. The daughter of The Young and Restless creators William J. Bell and Lee Philip Bell. She is also a daytime Emmy-winning producer. Peter Bergman assumed the role of Jack Abbott in 1989 following a 10-year run as Cliff Warner on All My Children. He has won 3 daytime Emmys as Outstanding Lead Actor for his performance on The Young and Restless. Eric Braeden has played Victor Newman since 1980, becoming one of daytime's most recognizable stars and winning a daytime Emmy as Outstanding Lead Actor. Tracy E. Bregman debuted as Lauren Fenmore in 1983 after playing Donna Craig on Days of Our Lives. The daytime Emmy winner crossed over to The Bold and Beautiful as Lauren between 1992 and 1999. Sharon Case assumed the role of Sharon Newman in 1994 after short runs on General Hospital and As the World Turns. She won a daytime Emmy for her work in 1999. Matt Cohen began playing Detective Burrow in 2025. He previously played Griffin Monroe on General Hospital and is also known for his appearances on Supernatural. Michael Damian is a recording artist, actor, producer, and director who began playing Danny Romanlotti in 1981. Eileen Davidson made her Young and Restless debut in 1982 as Ashley Abbott. The daytime Emmy-winning actress also starred as Kelly Capwell on Santa Barbara as Kristen DeMira and Susan Banks on Days of Our Lives, crossed over to The Bold and Beautiful as Ashley in 2007-2008, and spent 3 seasons as a cast member of The Real Housewives of Beverly Hills. Sean Dominic has played Nate Hastings since 2019, and is currently nominated for his first daytime Emmy for the role. Melissa Claire Egan began playing Chelsea Lawson in 2011 after starring in All My Children as Annie Novak. Haley Aaron has played Claire Newman since 2023, but made her Young and Restless debut as Abby Newman, and then she earned a daytime Emmy for her work as Kiki Jerome on General Hospital. Kate Fairbanks made her Genoa City debut as Tessa Porter in 2017. Billy Flynn took over the role of Kane Ashby in 2025
after a 10-year run on Days of Our Lives as Chad DeMira. Vivica A. Fox returned to The Young and Restless as Stephanie Simmons in 2026. She originally played the role from 1994 to 1995. In addition to playing Maya Rubens on Generations, Fox is best known for movies like Independence Day, Set It Off, and Kill Bill, Volume 1. Michael Graziadei began his Daytime Emmy-nominated run as Daniel Romalotti in 2004. He exited the show in 2013 and returned in 2022. Cameron Grimes began playing Mariah Copeland in 2014, but her Young and Restless career actually began in 1997 when she was cast as Cassie Newman, Mariah's twin. Grimes has won Daytime Emmys for both roles. Mark Grossman joined the cast as Adam Newman in 2019, earning a Daytime Emmy nomination in 2020. Stacey Haddock returned to The Young and Restless in 2026 as Patty Williams, a role she first played in 2009. She also appears on Days of Our Lives as Kristen DeMira and Susan Banks. Amelia Heinle took over as Victoria Newman in 2005 and has earned two Daytime Emmys for her work. She joined the show after roles on All of My Children and Loving. Jade Harlow has played recovering addict Marie Kirkland since August of 2026. She previously played Jessica Bennett on Passions and Cheryl Connors on Days of Our Lives. Courtney Hope started her Young and Restless run as Sally Spectra in 2020 after previously playing the character on The Bold and Beautiful from 2017 until 2020. She is a Daytime Emmy winner for her work on the show. Roger Howarth debuted as a recast Matt Clark in 2025. He previously starred on General Hospital as Todd Manning, Franco Baldwin and Austin Gatlin Holt, on One Life to Live as Todd Manning, and on As the World Turns as Paul Ryan. Brighton James has played Devin Winters since 2004. He began his acting career as a child, starring on Family Matters, and won a Daytime Emmy for his work on The Young and Restless. Christelle Khalil debuted as Lily Winters in 2002. The Daytime Emmy winner has been on The Young and Restless ever since, minus a break from 2005 to 2006. Christian J. LeBlanc made his Young and Restless debut in 1991 and has won three Daytime Emmys for his portrayal of Michael Baldwin. He previously played Kirk McCall on As the World Turns. Kate Linder began playing Esther Valentine, Catherine Chancellor's loyal housekeeper, in 1982. Judah Mackey has recurred in the role of Connor Newman since 2019. Beth Maitland joined the Young and Restless cast in 1982 as Tracy Abbott. A Daytime Emmy winner, she has played Tracy off and on for nearly 45 years. Michael Mueller has held the role of Kyle Abbott since 2018. Sienna McCurry has played Katie Abbott since 2016. Paxton Mishkind has been playing Billy and Victoria's son since 2022. Joshua Morrow began playing Nicholas Newman in 1994 and is a five-time Daytime Emmy nominee. Redding Munsell has played Kyle's son by Tara Locke, who was adopted by Summer Newman, since 2024. Melissa Ordway debuted as Abby Newman in 2013 following a run on the cable soap Hollywood Nights. Nathan Owens joined the cast as Holden Novak in 2025. He previously played Cameron Davis on Days of Our Lives. Melody Thomas Scott has starred as Nikki Newman on The Young and Restless since 1978 and was honored with a Lifetime Achievement Award in the Daytime Emmys in 2024. Zuleika Silver was cast as Audra Charles in 2022. Michelle Stafford created the role of Phyllis Sumners in 1994. She has won three Daytime Emmys for her performance. During a hiatus from The Young and Restless, she starred on General Hospital as Nina Reeves. Jason Thompson joined The Young and Restless cast in 2016 as Billy Abbott.
the Daytime Emmy-winning actor, previously starred as Patrick Drake on General Hospital. Susan Walters rejoined The Young and Restless as Diane Jenkins in 2022, having previously played the role from 2001 until 2004. She won a Daytime Emmy in 2025 for her portrayal. Here's the tune-in alert, the bold and beautiful spoilers. We have to do this now, Steffi, by Chris Eads. The bold and beautiful spoilers for the week of September the 28th preview someone being put to the test and a desperate plan being put into motion. Under pressure, Will wants his mother to accept his relationship with Dylan, but Katie doesn't believe the young woman is worthy of being part of the Spencer family. But Katie also wants to try and lure Zenda over to Logan, and since Dylan works with him at Forrester, Katie decides to give her a chance to prove herself. Dylan has been tasked with talking to Zenda, Katie informs Hope, at the Logan office, and if she wants any kind of acceptance from me, she better come through. We also see Dylan approaching Zenda as she catches at a table in the design office. Zenda has been unhappy at Forrester for a while, but can he be lured over to Logan? Daphne updates Brooke and Ridge that she and Carter have found someone to help them start a family. The surrogate Carter and I have found is a remarkable woman, Daphne reports. Brooke and Ridge appear happy to hear the news, but how would they feel if they knew the woman Daphne was talking about is Steffi? Carter has led Daphne to believe that Steffi is fully on board with the idea of being their surrogate. But Steffi still insists they can't possibly pull this off. There's no way, Steffi argues. People are going to figure this out. But Carter remains convinced this is the only way to keep their one-night stand and its resulting pregnancy secret, and reminds her that the clock is ticking. We have to do this now, Steffi, he presses. We don't have time. Check out the tease for some of the drama coming up this week on The Bold and Beautiful, and share your thoughts. In our next article today, the tune-in alert, Days of Our Lives spoilers for the week of September the 28th, by Chris Eads. There's a reason to celebrate during the week of September the 28th on Days of Our Lives. Our gallery offers a sneak peek at some of the drama coming up in next week's episodes, including Paulina throwing Chanel the baby shower she didn't want, Leo launching his podcast, and more. Leo managed to persuade Lanny to be his guest on the inaugural episode of his Unsung Heroes of Salem podcast, and Holly joins her to talk about how Lanny saved her from a mugger. But will the show go off without a hitch? Chanel told her mother she didn't want a baby shower, but Paulina wasn't going to listen to that. So now Lanny, Julie, Marlena, and Sydney surprise Chanel with a party and toast her new bundle of joy. During the party, Julie and Marlena talk, and teasers indicate that Marlena is keeping a big secret. However, they also preview that Julie encourages her friend, but is she urging Marlena to come clean or keep quiet? Lanny wasn't fully on board with Paulina calling in a favor with the governor to get her pardoned. Has she changed her mind? Everyone seems to be having a good time at the party, including Abe. But are they laughing the joke on the onesie reading, if I refuse a nap, is that resisting arrest? Or is there something else going on to make this baby shower extra fun? The teasers say that the guests get a surprise of their own, so maybe there's something in those donuts on the table. Also in this issue, check it out, General Hospital's Blythe Howard dishes debut as Spicy Monet by Mara Levinsky. On Blythe Howard's second episode of General Hospital, her new character, Monet Miller, was revealed to be more than just the hard-driving new attorney on Miller and Davis's payroll. She's also the younger and very much estranged sister of Jordan Ashford. The actress opened up about her soap opera debut and all things Monet in a new interview with TV Insider, saying that she was drawn to the role of Monet when she first read the character description that went out in the casting call. I was like, oh my gosh, this is giving Glenn Close in Fatal Attraction, she recalled. It was just a really fun, spicy role,
and I couldn't pass it up. After nailing her audition, the role was hers, and her GH castmates quickly made her feel at home, describing her new colleagues as so welcoming and kind and helpful, she beamed. I just feel seen as a human being, as a person, as an actor, being put in this role. Though Monet just showed up in Port Charles this week, she's already proven to be a force to be reckoned with, going toe-to-toe with the intimidable Tracy Quatermain and dissing big sister Jordan's appearance. Said Howard, I think Monet is just here to keep everybody on their toes. I love that she's strong and doesn't take no for an answer. She goes after what she wants, and she's not afraid to maybe step on some toes. I think she knows exactly what she's up to, but everybody else doesn't. Howard, a real-life cancer survivor who pivoted to acting from a planned career as a journalist after winning a contest to DJ on MTV's Total Request Line, shared that when it comes to the prickly dynamic between Monet and Jordan, she's learning more about why the pair is at odds with each new script she receives. Finding out how we got to where we are is going to be fun for the audience, she predicted. Working with Tanisha, she added, we're finding it and we're developing this bond together. She's so sweet, and it's been really fun. And finally today, the tune-in alert, the episode guide for the week of September the 28th. From Beyond the Gates on Monday, September the 28th, Haley has another trick up her sleeve. Bill is sideswiped, Nicole puts her foot in her mouth, Kat comes to Isaiah in crisis, Shanice and Ashley face career challenges, and Smitty fears Jacob is dodging him. Danny leans on Nicole for comfort on Tuesday, September the 29th, while Andre leaves Vernon stunned. Anita becomes an unlikely advocate. Chelsea and Haley come to blows, and Leslie is met with an intriguing invitation, and then an altercation. On Wednesday, September the 30th, Bill's decision stuns his family. Nicole is livid with Joey. Leslie ingratiates herself with Haley. Andre assists Vanessa during a traumatic ordeal. Jacob and Naomi give Chelsea a reality check. Danny does her best to bolster Bill on Thursday, October the 1st, while Chelsea takes out her frustrations on Madison. Martin's re-election is in jeopardy. Jacob's evidence is met with familial resistance. Haley has a face-off with Caroline, and Kat and Thomas find common ground in a shared enemy. And on Friday, October the 2nd, Anita's homecoming party forces Ted and Nicole to navigate their new normal with Shanice and Kyle. Vernon gets intel that puts him on high alert. Bill comes clean to Elon. Andre has harsh criticisms for Danny. And Heather's in the catbird seat while Joey plots to protect Vanessa. From The Bold and Beautiful, Will defends his feelings for Dylan. And Katie puts her next move into motion on The Bold and Beautiful on Monday, September the 28th. Ridge encourages Brooke to reach out to Hope on Tuesday the 29th, and Zenda receives surprising encouragement. On Wednesday, September the 30th, Zenda is frustrated with being sidelined, and Carter tries to get through to Steffi. Will cautions Dylan about Katie's demands while Daphne shares baby news with Ridge and Brooke on Thursday, October the 1st, and on Friday, October the 2nd, Steffi raises concerns about Carter's plan, and Hope and Katie lay everything on the table. And from Days of Our Lives, on Monday, September the 28th, Theo voices his worries to Paulina. A snag threatens to derail Joey's plans. Xander makes a vow to help Sarah, and Marlena implores Steve to reveal her secret. Gabby receives an offer from Chanel on Tuesday, the 29th, while Kat tells Raffi about her high-risk plan. Johnny is on a mission to fix his mistakes. Leo and Philip devise a scheme, and Xander comes for EJ. On Wednesday, September the 30th, Mason and Theo meet. Eli wants Lanny to focus on her future. Lanny and Holly are guests on Leo's podcast. Holly can't shake her guilty conscience, and Kate has questions about Philip's gambling. Brady pledges his support and discretion to Marlena on Thursday, October the 1st, as Melinda levels a public accusation at Sarah
Steve and Belle discuss his theory, Philip makes a confession to Maggie, and Joy puts herself in a dangerous situation. And on Friday, October the 2nd, Chanel's baby shower is filled with surprises for both her and the assembled guests. Julie gives words of encouragement to Marlena, EJ takes Rita into his confidence, and Sydney makes a blunder, and Johnny confesses to Raffi. And from The Young and Restless on Monday the 28th, Victor gives Matt Clark his marching orders. Victoria and Kyle work to keep their affair under wraps, and Phyllis and Kane find common ground. Victor surprises Nikki with a grand gesture on Tuesday the 29th, while Christine counsels Daniel, and Jack offers support to Nick. On Wednesday, September the 30th, Victor and Nikki make a tough decision to protect Nick. Victoria and Kyle keep up appearances with Claire, and Esther shares words of wisdom with Sharon. And on Thursday, October the 1st, Victor hosts a meeting of the minds to help Nick, and Lily confides in Nate, and Nick takes matters into his own hands. Kyle sees a new side to Victoria, Chelsea and Audra call a truce, and Adam and Sally reach an understanding. Thank you for joining me today for Soap Opera Digest. I'm Pete Peake for the Virginia Voice. This program is also available on demand at www.virginiavoice.org.

Welcome to this week's TV Guide. I'm Virginia Voice volunteer Kurt Dozier, reading recent articles from the latest issue of TV Guide magazine, TVGuide.com, and more. We begin today's reading with an article from the Associated Press. Previewing fall 2026 TV lineup, NBC's Line of Fire is what happens when you combine a procedural TV show with a soap opera, by Mark Kennedy. If you like crime procedurals, TV creator Joshua Safran suggests you catch the new NBC show Line of Fire. If you're more of a soap opera person, Safran urges you to watch the new NBC show Line of Fire. The hybrid series features a family of law enforcement officers, one an FBI agent, one a U.S. Marshal, two in the Secret Service, and one in the Department of Justice, whose work and home life overlap dramatically. It sounds like what you get when Quantico is mixed with Gossip Girl, and that's not too far from what Safran has concocted. He worked on both those series and has channeled them into a heady network mix. Plus, he's added a little French farce. You're going to watch a case unfold every week by very capable people who are in an area or areas of law enforcement that you may have seen before. But you're also going to go home with them and see how they take that work home with them, how it impacts their family life, how it impacts their relationships, he says. Who stars and how does it work? Line of Fire, which debuted Monday, stars Peter Krause and Hope Davis as the on-again, off-again couple at the heart of the high-achieving, slightly dysfunctional Hollingsworth family. The fundamentals are not dissimilar to CBS's long-running series Blue Bloods, about a multi-generational family of New York City cops and their assistant district attorney's sister. But while the fictional Regan family would do seemingly anything for one another, one of the Hollingsworth family's three children describes them as a family full of people who will stop at nothing to protect literal strangers, but are unable to stop hurting each other. An early scene in the pilot episode shows mom demanding that her daughter introduce the family to her new boyfriend, while both women stand over a fresh crime scene with two corpses. I think it's really hard these days to set boundaries, even when we do set aside time, says Safran. If you're out with your partner or you're out with friends, the conversation really often tends to center around work because we've lost the art of going out and seeing where the night takes you or where the day takes you. Each week will have its own case, pulling in two or more family members, while there are also long-term arcs, like questions around an old assassination attempt on the president, and which killer is leaving little origami cranes at crime scenes. By the end of the first show, a deadly conspiracy is revealed that will echo throughout the series. Unfortunately for them, this family is destined to be in each other's faces. It's a family business, says the mom to one of her sons during a tense moment. If you didn't want to join it, you could have gone to art school. Peter Krause and Jenna Bush Hager. After his beloved fire captain Bobby Nash was killed last year in a shocking twist on ABC's 911, Krause was lured back to the small screen by Safran Scripps. The Parenthood, Sports Night, and 6 Feet Under alum says he wasn't thinking about doing another network show, but as his credits suggest, he enjoys being part of a TV family. This time, there was a lot of family intrigue. The fun of it for me is the concealment, that within their jobs, they have to conceal things from each other, and sometimes they don't, says Krause. Sometimes they'll cross a line to share information with each other, which is fun. The cast also includes Kat Cunning, Tommy O'Brien, and Taylor Bloom as the three Hollingsworth children. Guest stars include Sam Waterston, Campbell Scott, and Chris Chalk. Safran says that while he was writing the family dynamic, he was inspired by the song Stay by Samantha Barks with the lyric, "Don't come too close and don't go too far." One of the show's champions is someone who spent a lot of time under Secret Service protection, Jenna Bush Hager, co-host of Today and daughter of former President George W. Bush. Hager is an executive producer. She's really been an invaluable resource. She's talked to the writers, she's come to set. She's just so positive, and her energy is so infectious and great, says Safran. Hager helped Safran pick what became Line of Fire from a number of ideas he was kicking around. He says he's always been interested in procedurals, but forever wondered about the characters' non-work life. You don't see their home lives, and I really wanted to explore that. When you watch the Chicago shows or the Law & Order universe, at least for me, I'm digging for pieces and clues about the characters behind their job, he says. That was Mark Kennedy for the Associated Press, previewing 2026's NBC's fall lineup,
Line of Fire is what happens when you combine a procedural TV show with a soap opera. Up next this week, we have a piece from the Washington Post. Dennis Haskins, Mr. Belding in Saved by the Bell, dies at 75, by Victoria Craw. The actor, who appeared in numerous TV shows and movies, was best known as Bayside High's principal in the sitcom and its spinoffs. Dennis Haskins, the actor known for his role as Principal Richard Belding in Saved by the Bell, has died. He was 75. Everyone loved Mr. Belding, and those of us who got to know Dennis loved him even more, his agent Jay Schnachter said in a statement Tuesday, adding that the actor absolutely loved his fans. He did not provide a cause or date of death. Born in Tennessee, Mr. Haskins worked as a music manager and wrote plays, according to the University of Tennessee at Chattanooga, which he attended. He appeared in episodes of numerous popular 1980s TV shows, including The Twilight Zone and Magnum P.I. But he shot to fame as Mr. Belding in Saved by the Bell, a sitcom about a group of friends at a California high school that ran from 1989 to 1992, and placed him as both a nemesis and a mentor to the show's protagonist, Zach Morris. He reprised the role in spinoffs, including Saved by the Bell, The College Years, and Saved by the Bell, The New Class. That was Victoria Craw for the Washington Post, writing about Dennis Haskins, Mr. Belding and Saved by the Bell, dies at 75. Up next this week is a piece from the Los Angeles Times. Are the Emmys headed to streaming? TV Academy discussing move to Amazon Prime Video, by Stephen Battaglio. All but one of the trophies presented at the 78th Emmy Awards on Monday went to a program running on a streaming platform. Now, the ceremony may be heading to streaming as well. The Television Academy is in talks to move the annual program to Amazon Prime Video, which would end the tradition of rotating the celebration on the four major broadcast networks, according to people familiar with the discussions. Variety was the first to report Amazon's interest. A TV Academy representative said, "We're having conversations, and when we have something to announce, we will do so." If the Academy makes the move, the Emmys would be the second major entertainment business award show to move to streaming. The Academy of Motion Picture Arts and Sciences is ending its long relationship with ABC and moving the Oscar telecast to YouTube in 2029. The Emmy Awards, like most live trophy shows, is no longer the major ratings attraction it used to be, especially among younger viewers who prefer to watch clips of speeches and red carpet entrances on social media platforms. The audience for the ceremony has been at around 8 million in recent years. One reason the Emmy Awards may go to Amazon is that ABC, CBS, NBC, and Fox are unhappy that they have to produce and carry a telecast that has turned into a 3-hour-plus commercial for its streaming competitors, Netflix, HBO Max, and Apple TV, which devote far more of their resources on prestige programs that appeal to Emmy voters. The portions of the ceremony that salute the broadcast network programs tend to be nostalgia-driven. The only broadcast winner to make it to the stage on NBC's presentation Monday was canceled CBS late-night host Stephen Colbert. "It's a lot of effort and not a lot of return," said one broadcast network executive not authorized to comment on the matter publicly. But having an award show that celebrates television presented on a streaming platform behind a paywall would be a major symbolic statement that traditional viewing on the network has lost its cultural relevance. A move to streaming means the Emmy Awards would lose the support the ceremony gets from the network that carries the broadcast. The rights holder typically airs specials promoting the show on affiliated TV stations and morning show segments, although those advantages have mattered less in recent years as traditional viewing has diminished. Netflix has explored bidding for the rights to the Emmy Awards in recent years, but the streamer was not able to come up with a deal that made economic sense. The last contract reportedly paid around $8 million a year for the rights. Netflix did pick up the Screen Actors Guild Awards, now called the Actor Awards, which does not have the same profile as the Emmys or Oscars. Amazon Prime Video has been the most aggressive streamer when it comes to pursuing live events, but mostly in sports. Prime carries the NFL's Thursday Night Football package and a significant portion of the NBA's TV rights. The streamer did acquire rights to the Academy of Country Music Awards in 2022. That was Stephen Battaglio for the Los Angeles Times, writing about "Are the Emmys headed to streaming? TV Academy discussing move to Amazon Prime Video." Up next for this week, we have TV Guide Magazine's returning favorites for the fall 2026 season over the next week.
Returning on October 5th at 8 Eastern on CBS is FBI. Season 9 doesn't start easy for partners Maggie Bell and Omar Adam O.A. Zidane. O.A. is undercover investigating the shady unit run by the NSA's Anna Vorpe, whose actions he opposed so vehemently that he was fired in last spring's finale, a setup for this assignment. Now, 3 months later, O.A. has been completely disconnected from his team, says actor Zico Zaki. Not only is he missing having Maggie to watch his back, but O.A. must make sure he doesn't get too sucked into the worlds he's living in. Maggie's struggling too, even with new partner Isaiah Green. She and her team will be looking into the murder of a witness to an execution of someone in a government project. Zaki says, "We get to start this episode in my favorite way, jumping right into the action." That's FBI, returning on October 5th at 8 Eastern on CBS. Also returning on October 5th on CBS at 9 Eastern is CIA. Avoid, avoid, avoid. That's the plan for both CIA officer Colin Glass and FBI Special Agent Bill Goodman when the CBS drama returns for its sophomore outing. The partners in the Joint Task Force get back at it, starting with investigating a known cartel fixer and the murder of a DEA agent 3 months after the finale, and neither wants to talk about what they're going through. For Colin, it's his ex-partner Tony, who faked her death and was revealed to be a double agent. He's decided the best way of moving forward is to be in complete denial, says actor Tom Ellis, who plays Glass. He's made up his mind he's never going to see Tony again. But when Colin does his own reconnaissance, he realizes his boss, Nikki Raynard, plans to put Tony in the field. But how can he ever trust her? Meanwhile, Bill returns to work after his father's death. It'll reveal itself over the premiere what's really bubbling underneath, actor Nick Gulfus says. Perhaps the, as Gulfus puts it, bombshell that's dropped on him at the end of the episode will be just the distraction he needs. Bill learns something about his past and those people from it that makes him question quite a bit, teases Gulfus. Bill and Colin may have cemented their trust by the end of season one, but that doesn't mean either is eager to open up to the other about what they're dealing with. You can bet this turmoil in their lives will affect them both. Colin has gotten used to being able to lean on a dependable, centered Bill, notes Ellis. Bill's now spinning out of control under all of it, and Colin doesn't have the crutch he thought he had and starts to spin out too. That's CIA, returning on October 5th at 9 Eastern on CBS. Returning on October 6th at 10 Eastern on CBS, NCIS Origins. I'm enjoying being back, admits Mark Harmon, whom fans will see on screen in every single episode of the prequel series' third season. At least he admits that his reappearance in front of the camera is as much of a surprise to him as it was to viewers when it was announced this August. Harmon originated in the role of Leroy Jethro Gibbs in April 2003 on JAG, later helming the spinoff NCIS. He dutifully stuck for the show until leaving in its 19th season as writers moved the former boss to Alaska, where he finally found peace. Since 2024, Harmon has narrated every episode in Origins, which tracks Austin Stoll's younger version of the character in the 90s. And, according to Harmon, we have that voiceover to thank for seeing him back on screen as the present-day Gibbs. This came off that, in a way, because showrunner David North came up with an idea for the character in 1990, he says, adding that it had to be an idea that I liked. For now, Harmon wants to protect the storyline that brings him back, a mystery in the present that's tied to his days at Camp Pendleton. But he does reveal the dog is going to be there, referring to the canine companion that joined Gibbs during his appearance in last season's crossover with the mothership. He also raves about what Stoll has done with Gibbs. He's the right guy to try to take this role. It's weighty, Harmon says. Here's what we do know. In the premiere, ghosts from Gibbs' past catch up to him, shattering any illusion of retirement in Alaska. For him to leave, something really big must have happened, teases showrunner North. We're seeing Gibbs in a way we've never seen him before. Stay tuned for people popping up from his past in ways that are going to have fans going nuts. The 1992 timeline will pick up directly where it left off, with Gibbs and his teammate Layla sharing a kiss. That was a huge moment for them, and it's pushed their relationship forward, says North. The team also finds out that Randy was kidnapped, and it is connected to the work he was doing digitizing NIS files.
The agency was rebranded to NCIS in Origins Finale. The whole agency rallies together. He's so beloved, so bubbly, it's tough to see a character like that in danger, North notes, promising his fate will be revealed in the opener. For now, grab your gear. That's the return of NCIS Origins on October 6th at 10 Eastern on CBS. Also returning on October 6th on CBS at 8 Eastern is NCIS. The man who often put Very in front of Special Agent is back in a major way on this fall's 24th season of the procedural hit. And actor Michael Weatherly's credits his and Cody DiPablo Paramount Plus's spinoff Tony and Ziva with why his Tony Donoso can return home new and improved. It's been 1 year since that series events went down in Europe. Now, Donoso's looking to open a satellite office for his private security firm in D.C. He still has lots of movie quotes and spunk and verve, but he's also been through a pretty big learning curve, notes Weatherly. Rather than an instant knee-jerk reaction, he now takes a beat and thinks. He's had a relationship with his father, Robert Wagner. He's had a full arc of mentoring by Gibbs, played by Mark Harmon. He's been a father. Speaking of, his and Ziva's daughter, Tali, is in boarding school nearby, and Ziva's with her. Whether DiPablo will appear is an ongoing question, executive producer Steven Binder says. Donoso's stepping back into the bullpen, knowing that for 10 years it's been working just fine and well without him, admits Weatherly. And while most of the team is new to Donoso, boss Alden Parker, agents Nick Torres and Jessica Knight, and scientist Casey Hines, he's reuniting with Tim McGee and Dr. Jimmy Palmer. They'll reference the past, but it's not wrapped in nostalgia, Weatherly says. The premiere also deals with last season's cliffhanger. Torres saw suspicious behavior from McGee's teen son, Mateo, and their confrontation ended with a gunshot. You can bet Donoso will have something to say about that. That's the return of NCIS on October 6th at 8 Eastern on CBS. Also returning next week are Chicago Med and Chicago Fire and Chicago PD, all on NBC at 8 Eastern, 9 Eastern, and 10 Eastern, respectively. Starting with Chicago Med, Gaffney Medical Center without director Sharon Goodwin? Unthinkable. But it's possible when season 12's action begins. A few months have passed since board member Miranda Lewis came for Goodwin after she allegedly leaked a doctor's personal psychiatric files. Can the good director save her job? Because Goodwin has fought so hard for everybody, most staff are 100% behind her, says Jesse Schramm, who plays Dr. Hannah Asher. But it'll be a journey. The premiere also brings Hannah back to the ED to decide if she's ready to return to work after maternity leave. She and Dr. Dean Archer have a child together, and he's confessed his love. What's next? The co-parents are in a deep partnership, is all Schramm will tease. This is a new beginning. That's Chicago Med, returning October 7th at 8 Eastern on NBC. Chicago Fire. Sound the alarms. Last we saw Firehouse 51, most were trapped in a burning building or on a ladder outside, according to star Hanako Greensmith, who plays paramedic Violet Mikami. A tsunami wave of fire consumed them. The premiere plays with time, beginning where it left off and jumping 3 months ahead to reveal who made it out alive. We put fear there for a reason, warns Greensmith. The smoke eaters are doing what they do best, thinking about the team, the people there to be saved. It's a really rewarding watch. Early on, season 15 welcomes new probies and says goodbye to two major players. Dermot Mulroney wraps up his role as ex-battalion chief Dom Pascal in the opener, and original cast member Joe Mignoso leaves after a handful of episodes in what Greensmith calls a beautiful story. That's Chicago Fire, returning October 7th at 9 Eastern on NBC. And lastly, Chicago PD, returning October 7th at 10 Eastern on NBC. Officer Ava Amani was dealt a crushing blow last season when she reunited with her sister Sherry, who'd been taken as a young girl by a sex trafficker. It left Sergeant Hank Voigt with a tough decision. Does he turn Sherry in for a murder she committed? Season 14's premiere, set 3 months later, reveals whether he does and explores new territory for the sisters, promises Mandy. Despite Sherry's willingness to kill her sister, Amani won't give up on a relationship. Intelligence also investigates a parole officer shooting in the premiere
and Voight is forced to let an outsider into the office. Says Mandy, it's going to be a hurdle. Looking ahead, newcomers join the fold as the unit says goodbye to one of its own this fall. Original series star LaRoyce Hawkins, who plays Officer Kevin Atwater, is leaving. He's so loved and has left such a legacy, Mandy raves. That's Chicago PD, returning October 7th at 10 Eastern on NBC. Also returning on October 7th is Abbott Elementary, 8:30 Eastern on ABC. Another school year begins on the sixth season of the Emmy-winning comedy as the teachers head into their annual development day, riding the high of having their school spared closure in season 5's finale. While second-grade teacher Janine, played by creator Kenta Brunson, does something outrageous for her classroom, according to executive producer Patrick Shoemaker, her educator Beau Gregory prepares for his first day as the official assistant principal. But this time around, he'll be tackling the leadership role alongside outlandish principal Ava Coleman. Their new working dynamic is going to have many layers to it, teases exec producer Justin Halpern. Plus, Gregory is definitely still thinking about popping the question to Janine, and we're not talking about, can I borrow your stapler? We will continue toward the proposal, confirms Shoemaker. We have some big, important episodes to the progression of that early on. Abbott is also earning an early A for a few highly anticipated moments ahead. The premiere features a hilarious cold open with multiple guest stars and a surprise that, Halpern admits, we've been trying to pull off for years. Time to take your seats. That's Abbott Elementary, returning on October 7th at 8:30 on ABC. Also returning October 8th at 9 Eastern on CBS, Elsbeth. Today, I climbed out of an isolation tank where I was floating in salt water in a very fetching outfit, Carrie Preston tells us from the set of Elsbeth, where she's shooting her fourth season as the titular Kirky sleuth who helps the NYPD. It's just one of the slippery situations coming up. Elsbeth's going to be swinging golf clubs, experimenting with crystals, and solving a murder in the playwriting world. It's a love letter to Arthur Miller, Preston teases of that last one. In a twist on the show's structure, the killer is not revealed to the audience at the top of the hour, so viewers discover the guilty party along with Elsbeth. Off the clock, the crime solver is planning her son Teddy's wedding. Enter Elsbeth's mom, the casting was not announced at press time, from Peoria, Illinois. Elsbeth is unique in her family. You feel the Midwest vibe she was raised in, says actress Carrie Preston. Your mother showing up can throw you off your game, even when you're a mystery-solving master. That's the return of Elsbeth on Thursday, October 8th at 9 Eastern on CBS. Also returning on October 8th are a pair of shows on NBC, Law & Order and Law & Order SVU. Law & Order SVU returns at 9 Eastern on Thursday, October 8th. We don't prevent crimes. We just sort of pick up the pieces. When this long-running drama returns, those words, said by Captain Olivia Benson, played by Mariska Hargitay, in the premiere, exemplify what she'll be grappling with in Season 28. The first case, about whether a person can consent while voluntarily drunk, highlights that as far as we have come in the investigation of sex crimes and how we view and define sexual assault, in some ways, we're still back decades ago, executive producer Michelle Fazekas says. How does Benson challenge her own ideas of what's ethical? How far will she go for justice? Benson now has a sounding board and a jury consultant. Succession's J. Smith Cameron appears in a recurring role. When she's disillusioned, she's not going to talk to her subordinates as much as she's friends with them, Fazekas explains. I like giving her somebody who's very experienced in a different way. That's the return of Law & Order SVU on Thursday, October 8th at 9 Eastern on NBC. Law & Order, returning October 8th at 10 Eastern on NBC. Get ready to say goodbye to Detective Vincent Riley. After three seasons, the actor departs in Season 26's second week in an episode that exec producer Rick Eide calls Riley-centric. His troubled brother Matt, still in a coma after last season's stabbing, is back too. For some really emotional and powerful moments, teases Eide. That same hour intros Riley's replacement, Detective Rob Calvino, played by James Badgedale, and the new dynamics he brings to the precinct. He drips with New York energy and knowledge, Eide says. He's a little more street than the other characters.
But first, the season kicks off with a murder case involving artificial intelligence. Vincent Kartheiser guesses a character I'd calls one of those iconoclastic brilliant tech geniuses that are changing the world and truly believe they're doing so for good. That's the return of Law & Order on October 8th at 10 Eastern on NBC. Also on October 9th on CBS at 8 Eastern is Sheriff Country. Forget bullets. We come into the season like we're shot out of a cannon, warns showrunner Matt Lopez, teasing big fallout from last season's bombshell finale. As fans of the Fire Country spinoff know, the freshman hit starring Morena Baccarin as Sheriff Mickey Fox of Fire's fictional Edgewater, California, left us hanging with a major reveal. Pesky DEA Deputy Director Ava Santos cut a deal with Mickey's jailed, weed-dealing dad, Wes, whom Mickey had cut ties with over his return to illegal activity, to team with his kid on a case to bring down a new cartel. To make their family feud even trickier, when Wes was brought in to meet with the ladies, he realized Ava was actually Mickey's long-presumed dead mother. We set a lot of motion in those last two or three episodes, says Lopez with a laugh. Viewers will not have to wait long for the origin story of how it came to be that Ava left their lives and why both Wes and Mickey believe she was dead. Thankfully, Mickey has multiple solid and swoon-worthy love interests to help her process the twist. Her on-screen partner, Deputy Boone, still recovering from being shot in the season finale and nursing his not-so-secret feelings for her, and Baccarin's off-screen real-life partner, husband Ben McKenzie, who guest stars in the opener as Jim Wade, a fellow law enforcer close to Mickey's heart. We find out an instrumental role he's played in Mickey's daughter Skye's life, Lopez explains of Wade, and his friendship means a lot to Mickey. But he is the sheriff one county over, and maybe they don't see eye to eye on everything, including how best to sheriff their respective towns. Well, they do say opposites attract. That's the return of Sheriff Country, October 9th at 8 Eastern on CBS. Also returning on October 9th, Boston Blue at 10 Eastern on CBS. Former NYPD detective Danny Reagan made Boston his new home in season one of the Blue Blood spinoff. In season two, he's building on that foundation with son Sean, girlfriend Detective Maria Baez, and her daughter Elena. As Baez prepares to move to Beantown, Danny reacclimates to having a kid around the house. His partner, Detective Lena Silver, also deepens his ties to Boston. The events of season one were a point of no return for both Lena and Danny, actress Martin Green tells TV Guide, who plays Lena Silver.

0: Danny reacclimates to having a kid around the house. His partner, Detective Lena Silver, also deepens his ties to Boston. The events of season one were a point of no return for both Lena and Danny, actress Martin Green tells TV Guide, who plays Lena Silver. For Lena, the near-death experience brought about a new sense of identity. Lena has healed from her gunshot wound and is back at work, but the mystery of who attacked her beau, Detective Brian Rogers, is ongoing. She gets a lead in season two's opener, while a manhunt for a Boston Strangler copycat keeps Sean, Jonah, and Henry Reagan busy. Danny is also offered a life-changing promotion. How will this impact his partnership? Says Martin Green, no matter what, they'll have to trust each other. That's The Return of Boston Blue, Friday, October 9th at 10 Eastern on CBS. That was returning favorites from TV Guide magazine previewing the fall 2026 lineup for what's happening next week. Thank you for joining me for this week's reading of TV Guide. I'm Kurt Dozier for the Virginia Voice. This program is on the air every Friday at 5 p.m. and Sunday at 9:30 p.m. You can also listen to this program anytime, on demand, at www.virginiavoice.org.
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1: Hello, and welcome to Healthy Aging. I'm Virginia Voice volunteer Pete Peek, reading articles from a range of publications to help you stay active and to keep feeling good. Today's first article from the Washington Post, a 20-second move may help you feel calmer under stress. Research suggests it may be an easy way to lower your cortisol levels. In a moment of stress, there's a quick way that might help you calm yourself, researchers say. Place your hand on your heart for 20 seconds. Most of us have probably had the experience of feeling comforted by a hug, but we don't always have that option if we're heading into a presentation at work or facing another potentially anxiety-producing situation. Studies suggest that briefly placing a hand on your heart or abdomen can lower the stress hormone cortisol. The main finding was that before a stressful situation, doing 20 seconds of this gesture can lower the psychological stress response, says Asiosius Drusomer, a lecturer at the University of Graz Institute of Psychology in Austria and the lead author of a 2021 study that looked at the phenomenon. In his study, 159 patients were told they would have just minutes to prepare for a presentation to a panel of strangers, where they would be asked to count backward from 2043 in increments of 17. They were assigned one of the three stress abatement support measures before their presentation, including self-soothing touch for 20 seconds, meaning placing one hand over their heart and one on their abdomen. Others received a 20-second hug, and the third group made paper airplanes. Participants who participated self-soothing touch or received a hug had lower levels of cortisol.

0: pencil than those who made a paper airplane. The researchers found no difference in participants' heart rates or how stressed they said they felt. For cortisol, it helped blunt the response, Trisoner said, noting that the hand-over-heart method brought a lower cortisol response in saliva tests than the group that received the hug, but the difference was not statistically significant. Scientists are still examining why a hand on the heart seems to lessen cortisol. Trisoner hypothesized that involves oxytocin, a hormone associated with promoting calm and reducing stress in the body. Some preliminary evidence shows that self-touch can elicit an oxytocin response, he said. Still, it's hard to pinpoint because this literature is so young. Trisoner said self-soothing touch is another name for self-compassionate touch, a simple gesture that is often accompanied by deep breaths. I view it as a comprehensive intervention that works from both angles. It has a physical component and a psychological component, he said. Self-soothing touch is an embodied way to express self-compassion. In another study published this year, Trisoner and his colleagues randomly assigned 78 people they identified as chronically stressed to practice either self-soothing touch or a brief meditation for 5 minutes daily over 2 weeks. In both groups, all participants reported feeling less stressed, tired, and lonely immediately afterward. There's a lot of research showing that one of the most basic pathways to self-compassion is through the body, said Christian Neff, a pioneering researcher in the field and founder and president of Self-Compassion Institute, an Austin-based company that offers workshops and coaching. Self-compassion, staying attuned to your needs and avoiding harsh self-judgment, has been studied for decades and has been linked to mental health benefits and overall improved well-being. Neff, who was not involved in the study, said the physical warmth and pressure of touch can signal safety to the nervous system. Touch is an expression of care, she said. You start with the body, and it's easier for the mind to say, I'm here for you. I care about you. Neff said putting a hand over your heart has become the most common mode of self-compassion touch. The heart center, the chest center, is where we feel the emotion of love and care, she said. The physical touch of the hand on the heart, the warmth of the hand on the heart, I think just naturally evokes those responses. The body of research for self-compassionate touch is smaller than that of self-compassion more broadly. Ashley Batts Allen, a self-compassion researcher and professor of psychology at the University of North Carolina at Pembroke, said the 2021 study is scientifically sound, but it's not clear whether physical contact alone accounted for the differences in cortisol levels. Participants also took deep breaths and were instructed to focus on the warmth and pressure of their hands. The lowered cortisol could have come from touch, the breathing, the warmth, the pressure, or a combination. And I would love to see more studies that disentangle everything so we can really nail down what exactly it is that's having the impact, she said. Other studies have built on Dreisner's work by exploring whether self-compassionate touch can improve well-being when practiced regularly, and whether it outperforms other simple physical exercises, such as finger tapping. Eli Sussman, a psychologist and author of the forthcoming book, Micropractice, led a 2024 study at the University of California at Berkeley, in which 135 U.S. college students were assigned to do self-compassionate touch or a finger tapping exercise, which involves tapping each finger to their thumb on the same hand. Participants were asked to practice their assigned exercises for 20 seconds at least once a day for 1 month. They completed questionnaires at the beginning of the study and again a month later about their self-compassion, stress, and mental health symptoms. Of the 45 participants who practiced their assigned exercise nearly every day, those in the self-touch group reported greater mental health improvements than those in the finger-tapping group. The more you do it, the more you're going to benefit, Sussman said. And in another study published this month in the Scientific Reports, Sussman and his colleagues asked nearly 500 people to perform an exercise where they place one hand over the heart and the other over the abdomen. All the participants were encouraged to practice the exercise, or something similar, daily for 6 months, and half were also given training on how to create and sustain habits. The participants who were given habit-building tools practiced about 2 more times per week than those who were not given the tools. They also reported increased self-compassion after 3 and 6 months, and a greater reduction in negative mental health symptoms after 6 months. We did find that the stronger of a habit it became, the stronger of a reduction in stress they had, Sussman said. The biggest limitation of all the existing studies on self-compassionate touch is simple. There's not enough research to confirm what scientists believe to be true. We need more studies on this and to see if the effect is robust, adding that future research should involve larger, more diverse groups. And how to try it? The experts we talked to recommend placing one or both hands on your heart or abdomen, or one on each. Take a few deep breaths and focus on the warmth and pressure for about 20 seconds. Neff cautioned that this may not feel comforting to everyone. As an alternative, she suggested finding other forms of physical grounding, such as feeling the soles of your feet against the floor or touching something soft. All you need is 20 seconds, Neff said. You are your own best scientist. That's how you're really going to see how this is going to work. While self-compassionate touch is not a proven treatment or substitute for professional care in a moment of stress, it may be worth trying and taking note of how it feels. The right way to practice self-compassion is what works for you, Neff said. There's no one pathway in for everyone. In our next article today, the FDA advisory panel recommends a first multi-cancer blood test from National Public Radio. A key advisory committee that reviews medical devices for the Food and Drug Administration recommended the agency approve the first multi-cancer blood test for people 50 and over. Grail, the company that makes the Galeri blood test under review, says it can detect up to 50 forms of cancer, most of which are not routinely screened for today. The panel of independent experts heard Wednesday from Grail, FDA officials, and the public before voting on the recommendation. The FDA often follows the advice from its panels, but does not have to. Ultimate approval by the agency could mean insurance reimbursement for the test, which is currently already available by prescription and costs $949. There are hundreds of companies chasing the promise of blood tests to detect cancer, which is done with a simple blood draw and could help detect disease earlier by looking for genetic material or other cancer markers shed in blood or saliva. That has the potential to make testing easier to access in rural areas, for example. Grail says its Galeri test should be an additive to the standardized cancer screenings, like colonoscopies and mammograms, and should not be used as a replacement. In fact, in the 2 main large clinical trials, the Galeri test often did not detect many cancers, especially those in early stage, something that prompted concern from some opponents at the meeting, notably Phil Castle, director of the National Cancer Institute's Division of Cancer Prevention, told the panel that the test could do more harm by giving people a false sense of security, especially as it pertains to claims of early detection. Castle told the panel that the data on the Galeri's performance were too premature to prove the test would be of any clinical benefit. Routine approval and broad population rollout would risk harm and waste resources, he told the panel prior to the vote. The FDA panel recommended Galeri's marketing materials include specific recommendations to continue other routine cancer screenings and avoid characterizing the tests as early detection tools. Michelle Tarver, head of the FDA's Center for Devices and Radiological Health, echoed the cautious embrace of the technology. The concept of a blood-based multi-cancer detection test, like the one being discussed today, represents a genuinely promising opportunity, she said. Access to the right diagnostic test at the right time can be truly transformative. However, At the same time, technologies with this kind of reach and novelty demand careful, rigorous evaluation. While blood tests for cancer already exist in the market, none that screen for multiple cancers has undergone safety and accuracy reviews to win FDA approval so far. Many doctors and patients hope such technology will ultimately help detect disease earlier, when more treatment options could be possible. The financial incentives to win FDA approval also became far more powerful after Congress approved Medicare to cover multi-cancer detection tests that are green-lighted by the agency. Based on its promise, the FDA expedited its review of Galeri, which is the furthest along in that approval process. As such, Galeri is seen as a kind of bellwether for the whole industry and for the potential use of a blood test to screen for cancers in general. It's a new era for early cancer detection, and if the FDA approves it, it validates the overall concept, says Christian Tomasetti, director of the City of Hope Cancer Center's Early Detection and Monitoring Division. In 2018, Tomasetti was part of a team that developed a competing blood test technology that is the basis of a test made by Exact Sciences, which is also pursuing FDA approval. Before the vote, the FDA laid out key questions for the committee to answer about Galeri, centered on whether the clinical data show the test detects cancers reliably and early enough to justify use of such terms in its marketing. The agency also wants to consider harm from false results and potentially require the company to include caveats in its marketing, such as warnings that a false negative does not rule out the presence of cancer, nor a positive detection signifying cancer. The advisory committee reviewed two major clinical studies conducted by GRAIL, including one involving more than 140,000 patients in the UK's national health system, and another of over 35,000 North American patients, all over the age of 50. Interpretation of those studies has been somewhat controversial. On one hand, the Galeri test did not show reduction in mortality overall or meet its primary endpoint of reducing the combined number of stage 3 and stage 4 cancers. But in a subsequent update to the NHS study, GRAIL clarified that stage 4 cancer diagnosis, not combined with stage 3, decreased over its 3-year study period, suggesting tests may have shifted cancer diagnosis to earlier stages. While the trials have not fully proven the test benefits, the key underlying question to the inquiry, not just for the FDA, but also for patients and doctors, is whether the Galeri test is accurate enough and can reliably catch cancers early enough to reduce deaths from cancer. Tomasetti acknowledges Galeri's test did not meet their endpoints in their clinical studies, but he says that in large part because the study specified very ambitious goals, such as showing reductions in mortality within a short period of 3 years, and in fact, especially with diseases like cancer, decreases in mortality are typically measured over the long term. Tomasetti says there are other problems that arise from the short duration of the studies. Namely, in the initial years of testing, one would expect to detect more late-stage cancers that already existed in the population. This is kind of a technicality that the study didn't meet its initial endpoint, Tomasetti says. To me, it doesn't mean that the study, in terms of substance, failed to show evidence of what multi-cancer detection tests can actually do. He says longer-term studies are needed to confirm that using the tests regularly will help shift diagnosis from stage 4 to earlier stage diagnosis. Based on the totality of data, Tomasetti says he thinks the FDA appears poised to approve Galeri's test. The panel also heard from patients and doctors who say the test caught asymptomatic cancers and saved lives. Oncologist Tom Beer says he thinks that this is the most exciting benefit of such testing. Beer is chief medical officer for Abbott Cancer Diagnostics, working on a multi-cancer test called CancerGuard, which is also seeking FDA approval. Beer also sees patients in his clinical practice in Oregon and says 70% of cancer diagnoses and deaths are from diseases like pancreatic cancer, for which no screening exists. I'm keenly aware every week when I'm in the clinic of how many patients are diagnosed with cancers that we don't screen for, he says. But there is no indication in the meeting when the FDA could make a decision on approving the test. In our next article today from the Washington Post, 5 subtle symptoms dentists say you should never ignore. Left unaddressed, these seemingly minor oral health issues can turn into bigger problems. Plenty of dental issues can feel like no big deal, at least at first. The symptoms don't always hurt and may not even catch your attention. A lot of times, patients don't realize they have a problem in their mouth because they don't look so closely, says Stephen Katz, immediate past president of the American Association of Endodontists. Even a toothache might come and go, Katz said, leading some people to put off dealing with it and making a dentist appointment for a painless problem. For instance, gums that bleed when you floss can feel like more of a hassle than it's worth. But seemingly minor dental symptoms often signal infections that, if left untreated, can progress into more complex problems, Richard M. Lipari, a cosmetic dentist in New York, said in an email. These issues can also require more costly treatment and additional visits to repair. Some changes in your mouth can even be early warning signs of disease elsewhere in the body, Lipari added. Tooth pain of any kind. There's no amount of pain in your teeth that should be considered normal, Katz said. The most common cause of a toothache is tooth decay. It starts when bacteria combine with saliva and food particles to form a sticky film of plaque on a tooth surface. The bacteria feed on sugars and starches and produce acids that erode enamel. This decay can eventually lead to a cavity, a hole that can cause pain or irritation if it reaches the sensitive inner layers of the tooth. More than 1 in 5 people ages 20 to 64 in the United States have at least one untreated cavity, according to the Centers for Disease Control and Prevention. The concern is what can happen next. As bacteria move deeper into the tooth, an infection can develop at the root, causing sharp or throbbing pain. And over time, it may even spread to the face, neck, and underlying bone. Katz cautioned that even if your tooth stops hurting, you shouldn't ignore it. A lot of patients think, okay, well, I aggravated something and it's gone now, he said. But usually, pain that suddenly lets up is a sign that decay has killed the tooth's nerve. So the pain can disappear even as the infection gets worse. That's when bacteria can start to eat away at the bone, he said. While a cavity can be fixed with a simple filling, which generally costs a couple of $100 without insurance, a dental infection typically requires a root canal, which can cost $1,000 or more, depending on the tooth. During the procedure, a dentist drills into the tooth to clear out the infected pulp and then reseals it and stabilizes it with a crown. But if an infection destroys enough bone, the tooth will ultimately have to be removed. There's also evidence that untreated dental infections are associated with a higher risk of several conditions beyond the mouth, including type 2 diabetes, cardiovascular disease, and dementia. Bacteria and inflammation around the root of an infected tooth may spill into the bloodstream and reach other parts of the body. Puffy gums that bleed easily are often a sign of gingivitis, a mild form of gum disease, Lipari said, even if they're not painful. Like cavities, gingivitis is generally caused by plaque buildup. The immune system triggers inflammation in the gums in an attempt to ward off an infection. While regular brushing and flossing can remove plaque and reverse gingivitis, if the swelling persists for longer than a couple of weeks, it's important to see a dentist. They can use special tools to remove plaque and its hardened form called tartar at and below the gum line. This helps keep gingivitis from progressing to periodontitis, a more severe form of gum disease. At that stage, inflamed gums can pull away from a tooth, creating a pocket where bacteria can accumulate. The gums may become even more swollen or tender, and tooth pain and sensitivity can develop. Like dental infections, untreated gum disease has also been associated with other serious health issues. The same systemic inflammatory mediators involved in gum disease are linked to conditions like cardiovascular disease and neurodegenerative disorders, Lipari said. Though gingivitis is the usual culprit, persistently swollen or bleeding gums can sometimes have other causes, which a dentist can help rule out. For example, bleeding gums are also strongly associated with diabetes, said Lipari. Having high blood sugar can increase the amount of glucose in your saliva, which feeds bacteria in the mouth and increases the risk of plaque buildup. In very rare cases, gums that frequently bleed could also point to a blood disorder or cancer such as leukemia that interferes with blood clotting, Cass said. If a dentist sees bleeding that doesn't appear typical for gingivitis or suspects a different underlying trigger, they can refer you to the right doctor for a workup. A loose tooth, particularly one that accompanied by tender or swollen gums, may signify advanced gum disease, Lipari said. Left untreated, the infection can damage the bone holding the tooth in place, leaving it mobile or wobbly. In rare cases, a loose tooth can also indicate a tumor in the mouth or jaw, Katz said. Most of the time, they grow silently until all of a sudden they don't, he said. We might see loose teeth because tumors typically will destroy bone. A slow-growing tumor could also push teeth out of alignment, Katz added. Outside of orthodontic treatment, you shouldn't notice your teeth moving. Our teeth are always moving microscopically, but to move significantly, such as your bite would be off, for example, that's something that should be ringing a bell. A garlicky pasta or tuna salad sandwich can certainly give you bad breath that lingers for a few hours, but a foul odor or taste that persists day after day could signal an infection, and you might not always have pain or swelling along with it. In some cases, a small drainage tract can form near the infected tooth or gum, allowing pus to escape. Sometimes it looks like a bubble or a pimple on the gum line, though people often don't notice it, Katz said. The release of fluid keeps bacteria and inflammation from building up, so the infection may not hurt much, he explained. Alternatively, off-smelling breath could be the result of dry mouth. Saliva helps wash away food debris and bacteria. Dry mouth is a common side effect of certain medications, including blood pressure drugs, antidepressants, and GLP-1s, Katz pointed out. If dryness and bad breath persist, it's worth bringing it up to your dentist or primary care doctor. A dry mouth can also be associated with autoimmune diseases such as Sjögren syndrome, in which the immune system mistakenly damages the body's moisture-producing glands, as well as diabetes, Lipari said, and can raise your cavity risk. In certain cases, a bitter or sour taste in the mouth can also be a byproduct of acid reflux or the backflow of stomach acid and contents into the esophagus, he added. Cancer sores, small ulcers that form inside the mouth, such as on the inner cheek, tongue, or gums, generally heal within a couple of weeks. It isn't known exactly what causes canker sores, but stress, minor trauma to the mouth, certain kinds of toothpaste, and spicy or acidic foods may trigger or aggravate them. But if you have a sore that sticks around for longer than 2 weeks or turns into a lump or bleeds, it's important to see your dentist or primary care doctor. Certain autoimmune conditions, such as lupus, can cause mouth sores, and in rare cases, a persistent sore can be a sign of oral cancer, Lipari said. And if you notice any of the above symptoms, it's better to get them checked sooner rather than later. That way, you're more likely to catch an infection or underlying issue before it becomes more serious. It's also wise to keep seeing your dentist regularly, even if you don't have symptoms. They can spot problems early when they're easier to treat. The typical resolution for gum and tooth disease is a root canal, Katz said. Getting one done when you need it may not only spare your tooth and stop the symptoms. Research shows it can improve markers tied to heart health, such as cholesterol and chronic inflammation. And these days, a root canal isn't as bad as you may fear. Better local anesthesia can help keep the pain to a minimum. Improved technology means the procedure can often be completed quickly, Katz said, typically within an hour and in a single appointment. And as he puts it, this is not your grandmother's root canal. And finally today, from the Icahn School of Medicine at Mount Sinai, aerobic exercise helpful for knee arthritis. Exercise is the cornerstone of osteoarthritis care, but up to now it hasn't been clear what kinds of exercise were most beneficial for knee osteoarthritis. Researchers from China's Zhejiang University School of Medicine set out to clarify this by analyzing the effectiveness and safety of several exercise approaches. Their analysis included 217 studies with 15,684 participants and compared multiple exercise categories, including aerobic, flexibility, strengthening, and mind-body, such as yoga and tai chi. Among these, aerobic exercise, walking, cycling, and swimming consistently ranked highest when it came to reducing pain and improving physical function, gait performance, the ability to walk effectively, and quality of life. If you find it difficult to exercise due to knee arthritis, your doctor or physical therapist likely can offer tips that may help. That's all for this week's readings about healthy aging. I'm Pete Peake for the Virginia Voice. This program is also available on demand at www.virginiavoice.org.
1: Virginia Voice and the Valentine Museum have partnered to create an audio tour for Sculpting History at the Valentine Studio, Art, Power, and the Lost Cause American Myth. This exhibit explains how the Lost Cause narrative used cultural institutions, education, media, politics, money, religion, and violence to reframe the reality of the Civil War. Through Edward Valentine's sculptures, artifacts, and multimedia presentations, the exhibit reveals how the myth was built, its ongoing impact, and the stories of those who resisted it. Come explore the tour at your own pace and discover stories that bring history to life in thoughtful and engaging ways. 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
2: 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I'm Virginia Voice volunteer Jane Clark, and today we are going to be reading from the October issue of Southern Living Magazine. Our first article today is entitled Ticket to Ride, written by Caitlin Yarborough-Sadik. Scenic train tours through the Allegheny Mountains show the beauty in West Virginia's storied past. It's like a pretty quilt, a woman sitting next to me murmurs to her companion. Both are bundled up with a cozy blanket strewn across their laps. It's a sunny, brisk October morning in West Virginia, and we're gazing out at the patchwork-like expanse of distant mountains. As far as the eye can squint, it's rusty reds and burnt oranges. People pull out their cameras and jostle to capture it all in still life as we pass by. A deafening whistle drowns out the rhythmic chug that's been steadily lulling us for about 30 strangers in a train car into a hypnotic silence. As a blustery breeze swoops through the open-air carriage, our group is jolted further from our scenic reveries. We're aboard an old-school steam locomotive that departs 5 days a week during fall from the tiny depot in Cass, West Virginia. It's loud and slow as we move up the climbing switchback-laden track with plumes of black steam obscuring our view entirely at times, and leaving little charcoal specks all over our clothes. The conductor tells us over the loudspeaker that the man constantly dumping coal into the engine will shovel up to 10,000 pounds that day. It feels as though we have rolled back into another century. Not a new sentiment for this place. We sit muffled in the thump thump of the engine, marveling at the wash of autumn colors coating the Allegheny Mountains, splayed out around us. And when we reach Bald Knob, our trip's destination, one of the highest peaks in the state, the cold from the altitude snaps at our collars, and my fellow riders spill out into the overlook for more photos. One couple gets engaged right there to congratulatory whoops and hollers of their newfound comrades. West Virginia's train excursions are an unexpected carryover from the collapse of the region's logging and mining industries in the mid-1900s, which spurred a population decline and an employment crisis that's still considered to be in recovery. With a reach of resourceful ingenuity, historic steam trains, once left in disarray, were outfitted again for leisure passengers, and abandoned logging tracks were turned into picturesque routes that celebrate the area's rail heritage and show off its natural majesty. As my husband and I crossed the state line into eastern West Virginia by car, with him driving and me riding shotgun, the sign leading our vehicle proudly claims, "Wild and wonderful." The rolling green hills and farmland of the Old Dominion slowly bleed into winding mountain roads shaded by overgrown trees. One stoplight towns roll past the windows in a wink. A quietude blankets the landscape, and unbeknownst to many, it's purposeful. Our drive dips into the 13,000 square miles of the National Radio Quiet Zone, which surrounds the state's tallest structure, the Robert C. Greene Bank Telescope, GBT, measuring 485 feet in height and weighing almost 17 million pounds. Seemingly out of nowhere, it interrupts the scenery with its 2.3-acre dish designed to discern faint signals from cosmic events. Hence, radio interference has been restricted in the area since 1958, and cell phone service is nearly non-existent. We settle into the hush that seems to touch everything, even the cows grazing in nearby fields. There's a noticeable lack of the trains that we came for, and we won't see them for a couple of hours yet. As we reach Elkins, which has fewer than 7,000 residents, we cling to the blip of civilization. The downtown consists of aged brick facades and slightly fading murals. The blocks are lined with secondhand shops, art galleries, and the occasional mom-and-pop restaurant. Founded in 1890 as a freight boomtown, it has remained a humble bastion of tourism, culture, and community, as well as a popular base for those traveling to witness seasonal wonders. After checking in to the recently renovated Tygart Hotel, built in 1906, we quickly find ourselves meeting the faces of Elkins Renaissance. New business owners bringing fresh perspectives to a once-tired district. We have a homey meal at Bambino's Bistro, opened in 2025 by husband and wife duo Marcio and Mackenzie Torres, who met as servers at Marcio's family's restaurant. Bringing his Sicilian roots to the menu, he offers his take on a pepperoni roll, West Virginia's official state food. After a full day of driving, it hits every note. Our waitress is friendly and chatty, recommending a hike in the nearby Blackwater Falls State Park. At the Eclectic Gallery Artists at Work, we admire pieces from a collective of more than 20 local makers depicting their home state's earthly attributes through paintings, pottery, woodworks, musical instruments, jewelry, and writing. West Virginia is known for its beautiful nature, rolling mountains, and people who are kind and industrious, says Dan Engstrom, president of the collective and a longtime woodworker. There's a thread that weaves through much of the art here that brings a sense of that. We stop into A La Board Plates and Platters, a snack board concept which was brought here from Boise, Idaho, by owner Kristen Kissy to grab miniature charcuterie boxes for our next train ride. As she rings us up, her pink-clad daughter peeks out from behind the counter while windbreaker-wearing travelers step in to peruse the selection of the on-the-go meals. And when we first drifted into town, it could have been misjudged as a bit dispirited, but wrongfully so. In the face of daunting obstacles, the folks here have decided to go in another direction. Locals have injected their passions into the community, and people show up for events, big and small, including a Halloween costume parade that was initially thought up during the pandemic to act as a morale booster, but is still held years later due to popular demand. In today's age of fast-track travel, either via plane or beige highway, it's rare to embark on something that intentionally takes its time. Being stuck with zero cell service and only a gaggle of strangers to talk to would likely be a modern-day nightmare for some. But moving slowly to a dramatic reveal, with no motive but to behold, is a romantic departure from the new norm, and it's why people appreciate this hidden part of West Virginia. Our train rides take you on a breathtaking journey, right through the heart of it all, says Walter Scriptunas, who grew up in the area and now runs communications for Mountain Rail West Virginia. Our locomotives operate on the same tracks laid over 125 years ago. Their historic Shea No. 5 engine was delivered to Cass in 1905 and has been in operation ever since, making it the oldest of its kind. The routes that we choose meander through the region's varied landscapes. After the high-flying Cass Ball Knob trip, which gains nearly 2,400 feet in elevation, we stick lower on the Greenbrier Express that languidly chugs along the winding Greenbrier River. The trickling trackside rapids are surrounded by a thick, golden-hued forest, and the five-hour-plus jaunt is punctuated by a stop in Durban, a small railway town established in the 1890s. A singular trip of aging buildings on the main drag allows a bit of wandering in and out of knick-knack stores, and you can leave the fast-paced lifestyle behind for a few hours and be transported back to a simpler time, says Scriptunas. At the close of each day, we are cold and covered in soot, plus our voices crackle from not speaking for so long amid the noisy rumble. It's mind-clearing, and on our last drive returning to Elkins, it's a half hour before I realize that we've been back inside the technology boundary. My phone is delightfully off, and I keep it that way to enjoy the silence a little longer. Sometimes it really is about the journey. And that concludes our article, Ticket to Ride, written by Caitlin Yarborough-Sadik. And our next article is entitled In Season, What We Are Loving, Sharing, and Celebrating. The article is entitled Stitching a Legacy, written by Samaya Dorsey. At the annual airing of the Quilts Festival, generations of crafters celebrate a tradition shaped by family and survival. For Claudia Petway Charlie, the phrase close-knit community has a very literal meaning. Born and raised in the rural African-American town of G's Bend, also known as Boykin, in south-central Alabama, she's one of many residents who can trace their ancestry through quilting. Her grandmother taught her mother, who later passed it on to her, preserving a tradition that is still woven into daily life along County Road 29. We have a lot of experience in working, and that's what I like to do most, she says. My mother just turned 90 in April. She's one of the oldest acting quilters in G's Bend, and every day she's making something. In this part of the state, the practice dates back over 150 years, and every October, the airing of the Quilts Festival is a homecoming of sorts. Descendants travel from across the country to share and admire the quilts, some requiring weeks or even months of labor to complete, and other they come there to share the quilts and other handmade goods. Guests can sign up for beginners' workshops to explore the G's Bend Welcome Center, which houses the River Gallery. The vibrant geometric tapestries, now world famous and displayed in museums like the National Gallery of Art and the Fine Arts Museums of San Francisco, were first stitched out of necessity to keep the families warm. Enslaved women gathered scraps from old clothing and fertilizer sacks, piecing them together into improvisational patterns. The practice has endured through some of the most defining moments in Black history. The people on Old County Road 29 were heavily involved in the civil rights movement, says Kim V. Kelly, executive director of the Freedom Quilting Bee Legacy, a nonprofit dedicated to sustaining the creative and economic impact of G's Bend. The art is really informed by that, but they don't call it art. They're just quilters. And as the civil rights movement unfolded across the South in the 1960s, quilts from G's Bend began reaching people far beyond Alabama. Episcopal priest Francis Walter first encountered these pieces while documenting voter suppression in Wilcox County. He brought several to New York for a fundraising auction, and the proceeds helped establish the Freedom Quilting Bee Cooperative in 1966, allowing many women from G's Bend to earn their own income for the first time. These were women, many of whom didn't have more than a third-grade education, starting a business, Kelly says. Although the co-op eventually ended in the early 2000s, quilting never disappeared from G's Bend. In 2023, Petway Charlie and her mom, Tenny Dell Petway, co-founded the nonprofit So G's Bend Heritage Builders to preserve the tradition for all the crafters to come, including Petway Charlie's daughter, Francesca, who's a fifth-generation quilter and a recent graduate of the University of Alabama. One of the things that we've begun to do is put forward the younger quilters so that folks know this is not going to die, Kelly says. Collaborations with brands like Adidas, Chloe, Ralph Lauren, and Target have also introduced G's Bend creations to those around the globe. This is part of life. This is part of community. Quilts are given when you have a baby, when you graduate from college, or when you get married. That's the life and the love of it, Kelly says. If you have somebody give you a quilt when you're a baby, you're going to keep it because it was made with love. The pieces to be showcased during the festival, held on October the 3rd this year, were made the same way that they always have been, guided by intuition. A lot of times when you try to explain something that is within you, it's hard to define, Petway Charlie says. We make our quilts with our hearts. It's not anything that we sat down and structured like an architect would do. It's a feeling that you can't explain, and you can't put a value on that. As the event celebrates its fifth year, stitching together the stories that have long defined her hometown, she says, "G's Bend has touched so many people emotionally. It's amazing because here we are, just a small community in Alabama, but for whatever reason, we have made a difference in the world." That's a great feeling. And that concludes our article, Stitching a Legacy, written by Samaya Dorsey. And our next article is written by the editor-in-chief of the magazine, Sid Evans, and is entitled Helping Hands. It takes an army of volunteers and a lot of heart to feed a community. If you've read Southern Living for a while, you know that we have a huge space on the top floor of our Birmingham headquarters where we develop and test all of our recipes, a system that we've built to make sure that every dish we publish will succeed when you try it at home. On any given weekday, it might smell like the best bakery you've ever been to, a five-star restaurant in New Orleans, or your grandmother's kitchen. After working here for more than a dozen years, I admit that I sometimes take this place for granted. When I forget to bring lunch, there's almost always something out on the counters that I can grab for a snack. There are also the occasional drop-ins from Josh Miller, our senior food editor, who will swing by with a slice of blueberry pie, a sausage ball, or a piece of Alana Al-Hatlani's exquisite pumpkin tres leches. To date, I don't think I have ever turned him down. These days, not everyone is so lucky. Grocery costs are going up, which means that some people are not getting enough to eat. I learned more about this recently when I visited the Community Food Bank of Central Alabama's new 105,000-square-foot facility, located just a short drive from the Southern Living offices. In 2025, this nonprofit, which partners with over 200 food banks and other distributors, quietly delivered about 24 million pounds of food to residents in a 12-county region. And the demand is even greater. Nicole Williams, the organization's chief executive officer, says the expanded facility couldn't have come at a better time. Last year, we served about 20 million meals. This year, the need is closer to 48 million. The problem is daunting, especially in the South, but it's not new. The Community Food Bank of Central Alabama was founded back in 1982 when grocery wholesaler Dave Wood started collecting excess food from Bruno's, a regional supermarket, and distributing it to local charities from his pickup truck. And over time, the organization has grown, and it now hosts more than 11,000 volunteers annually. Retailers like Publix and Walmart provide funding through Give at the Register campaigns and donate large quantities of food. When planning the facility, Nicole knew that she wanted a mural on the outside of the building to celebrate the spirit of their work. She hired artist Marcus Fetch, who spent months designing what would become the largest mural in Alabama. There are 12 people depicted, including Dave, representing all of the counties served. When I saw this piece in person, the scope of it was breathtaking, a fitting tribute to the many volunteers who are keeping their neighbors fed. I hope everyone who drives by it will remember the people who don't always have a meal, as well as all the good folks who are trying to close the gap. And that concludes our article, Helping Hands, written by Sid Evans, and our final article from the Southern Journal, written by Rick Bragg, is entitled Haunting the Hallways. The gentle spirit of a gifted writer lives on in Alabama. I cannot, with all honesty, tell you the building is haunted. I'm not even sure I believe in such foolishness. I've never been to a seance or had my fortune told or worn a tinfoil hat. But if I'm going to wind up in the company of a ghost, I cannot think of a better option than the one I got, who is said to walk the corridors of old Reese Spiefer Hall at the University of Alabama. About 20 years ago, I was offered a teaching job at their respected journalism school. I would be the Clarence Kaysen Professor of Writing, which is a humbling thing, even for a man who thinks as highly of himself as I do. Kaysen was, in many ways, a pioneer in our field, a venerated and courageous writer and educator. I would even have his old office, the dean informed me. Its fourth-floor windows overlook the famous quad. Squirrels play in the trees just outside the glass, and the music from Denny Chimes drifts in on the breeze to mark each quarter hour. By late evening, Reese Spiefer Hall is completely deserted, silent as a tomb. That quiet and the space to just sit and think is a writer's currency, more valuable than almost anything. There's got to be a catch, I told myself. I would eventually learn that Kaysen passed away here in May of 1935, just before the publication of his fine book, 90 Degrees in the Shade, an unflinching critique of Southern society. And some folks who work here, real people, not the ones in foil hats, say that he never truly left. They swear that they notice strange things when the building is all but empty. They hear his footsteps in the long halls or a faint murmur in the stairwells. Machines hum to life for no reason. Old windows, painted 100 times, thump in their sashes. If there's a ghost here, it's a strangely gentle, calming kind. Instead of a chill, I have heard it's described as a sort of peace, a feeling of well-being. I guess of all the spirits who could be watching over us in a place that teaches journalism, his is the best that I can imagine. But the truth is, I have felt that eerie presence only once or twice in the many late nights that I've spent there laboring over books of my own, fretting about them as he did, and worrying about how they would be received. The windows, which are heavy and thick and unwieldy, used to be prone to sticking. Opening them wasn't really a problem, but to get them closed, I had to kneel against the back of a couch and, off balance, deadlift them into place. Then one day, the whole apparatus just came loose, and for a sickening moment, I knew its weight was going to drag me out the fourth floor window. I caught myself somehow, or maybe someone else did, and the sash, still in my grip, slipped perfectly back into its track. I kept telling myself that I was just lucky. But then, a few nights later, I heard the faint crack of steps on the old linoleum floors of the hallway. I walked outside my door and slowly looked left and right. Nothing. Nobody. So I promptly went home. For the record, if Professor Kaysen still lingers here, I am honored to share space with him. It will always be his office. I'm just passing through. And that concludes our article, Haunting the Hallways, by Rick Bragg. And that's all the time we have today for Southern Magazines. I hope you've enjoyed the program. It will rebroadcast on Sunday at 10:30 p.m. and may be accessed at www.virginiavoice.org. Thank you for listening. I'm Jane Clark for Virginia Voice.

0: Hello, this is Yvonne Mastromano, President and CEO at Virginia Voice. Is it just me, or has summer blazed by at the speed of, well, summer? Before we know it, it will be time to rake the leaves, and we'll feel a bit of chill in the air. So it must also be time for the Virginia Voice Fall Fundraiser. 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
1: 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It is currently 11 p.m. Coming up is The Nature of Things, followed by Military History at 11:30. 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
2: Welcome to this week's edition of The Nature of Things. I'm Virginia Voice volunteer Sandy Howells. For the next half hour, I'll be sharing information about nature from the National Parks magazine, Fall of 2026. The title of our first article is Taking the Waters, and it's written by Catherine DeGroff. A writer finds rejuvenation at Hot Springs National Park, where the primary resource just begs to be enjoyed. "Have you done this before?" asked the woman beside me, who looked as unsure as I felt. A no-nonsense attendant had just cocooned us in eggshell-colored, calf-length sheets and directed us to a couple of chairs, where we waited to be ushered into the tiled room beyond. When I assured my seatmate this was all new to me, she told me that she was from St. Louis and here on a sort of post-retirement routine-shaking trip. We were ensconced in the women's wing of the Buckstaff, a century-old bathhouse in Hot Springs National Park, and were moments away from understanding the meaning of a traditional bathing experience. One by one, the guests around me were called away. My new acquaintance disappeared first, followed by my friend Andrea. I was regretting my choice to forego a swimsuit, my aversion to public nudity, a holdover from middle school gym class, when my peers and I perfected the art of changing without disrobing. When a bubbly woman with a mass of curly hair called my name, introduced herself as Brittany, and led me into a long hall lined with bathing stalls. Brittany has been a bathing attendant for a month and loved it. She was a people person, she explained, while steering me into a curtained booth with a high-backed porcelain tub, and had already met women from all over the world. Relieved of my sheet, I clambered self-consciously into the waiting basin and sank into its delicious warmth. Brittany topped up the tub and flicked a switch on the ancient blue tank near my feet. A powerful jet chugged to life, enveloping me in pulses of water direct from the park's thermal springs. The last time this water had touched the air was some 4,000 years ago.

years prior, when it fell on the nearby mountains as rain, snow, or ice. In the intervening millennia, it had percolated as much as 8,000 feet through layers of sedimentary rock, gaining heat with depth, until a fault line redirected the mineral-enriched water to the surface, where it exited at an average temperature of 143 degrees. This reputedly healing elixir then traveled through a system of pipes and temperature-moderating tanks before pouring out of the bathhouse taps. Brittany deposited a cup of spring water into my hand for sipping, laid a loofah on the tub's edge, and left me with the promise that she would return in 15 minutes to wash my back and feet. Having no desire for someone to scrub me like a potato, I promptly set to the task myself. I had come to Arkansas for a conference, but I had extended my stay to explore a park I had never visited, to adventure with a longtime friend, and to reset and recharge after a whirlwind of spring. Luxuriating in a historic bathhouse on a Saturday morning in May was certainly helping on the reset front, even if the setting and the methods cued a little closer to old-scale, old-school sanatorium than modern wellness retreat. When Brittany returned, I abandoned the tub and, weak-kneed, wobbled over to a row of padded massage tables. There she wrapped my body in steaming towels and placed a bracingly cold one on my face. The sensation was so wildly refreshing that I was momentarily distracted from anxious thoughts about the upcoming vapor cabinet, which a local shop owner had warned me about. The medieval-looking contraption, once believed to cure everything from rheumatism to obesity, consisted of a metal locker set into a cupboard. I passed one in use, but all I could see was a nimbus of hair and a pale face, eyes closed. The sight was unsettling, seemingly more marble sculpture than flesh and blood. I'm not particularly good with heat, so within seconds of taking my seat in the cabinet, I found myself contemplating how I might reach my sheet, now atop my personal sauna, and wave it in surrender. Instead, I tried leaning into the discomfort. I listened to the water trickling out of pipes beneath me, watching as it beaded and ran down the tiles beside me. I focused on my breathing and embraced the cleansing sweat. Just as I reached my breaking point, Brittany returned with a cheerful, "Do you feel like a lobster yet?" She freed me, shuffled me to a row of ground-level baby-sized tubs, and instructed me to sit in the warm water. A nearby sign informed me the sitz bath was used to relieve hemorrhoids, prostate issues, and lower back pain. From this soggy but happy perch, I watched the attendants move around in practiced choreography, shepherding guests from one station to the next. I glimpsed Andrea glide by, looking relaxed and radiant. Sometime later, feeling rather boneless after a full-body massage, I dressed and wandered to the bathhouse's front desk. "What's the needle bath?" I asked. I had seen a note indicating that this part of the ritual was not currently permitted, but per National Park Service guidance. Turns out I had missed out on a cold shower following the hot towel wrap. "The practice has been discontinued," the man at the desk informed me, "for fear of Legionnaire's disease, a severe form of pneumonia." Over brunch at the hotel, Andrea and I debriefed. "Did you let the attendant loofah you?" I asked. She nodded. At that point, she said, "In for a penny, in for a pound." Hot Springs was established as the country's first so-called reservation in 1832 and became a national park in 1921, around the time Helen Keller and Babe Ruth could be found taking the waters.
A turn-of-the-century brochure described the town as one of the most beautiful spots belonging to Uncle Sam, and billed it as a land where crutches are thrown away. Doctors prescribed the thermal waters for gout, tuberculosis, alcoholism, paralysis, malaria, hysteria, digestive issues, skin diseases, and more. The bathhouse experience was considered advanced medicine, explained Park Service volunteer Greg Fisher on my first morning in town. I had popped into Fordyce, the largest remaining bathhouse, because it houses the Park Visitor Center, and I was jonesing for a map. After a helpful geography lesson, Fisher informed me that the building had been restored so that approximately 90% of it appears as it did in its heyday. Two upper floors of elaborate woodwork, mosaic tile, and stained glass ceilings transport visitors to the extravagant bathhouses of yore. Doctors took a holistic view of their patients, Andrea said, and I learned. Not only did they prescribe physical therapy, hydrotherapy, massage, and weight training, but they also encouraged socializing and directed people to the fitness trails surrounding town. Some of the treatments sounded horribly archaic, from mercury rubs to treat sexually transmitted infections to electrohydric baths, in which electricity was passed through a patient immersed in a bathtub. I even saw a placard describing how foot cysts were treated in part with sideward knuckle punches. But many of the regimens aligned with common sense advice that would hold up today: warm water, rub downs, movement. Even the antiquated weight machines with their velvet-lined seats and exposed gears were recognizable precursors of modern equipment. As we explored Fordyce's parlors, healing rooms, gymnasium, and dressing areas, it became clear that these facilities represented the height of innovation and luxury in the Edwardian era. I remembered mentioning this to Andrea, who responded that given the array of ailments visitors were seeking to cure, there was likely a measure of desperation involved as well. If everything else had failed you, the baths might have represented your last hope. The evolution of hot springs into a wellness destination began centuries ago when Native Americans made use of abundant warm water percolating out of the mountainside. By the early 1800s, shortly after the Louisiana Purchase tacked this land onto the growing United States, settlers began setting up crude canvas huts above the myriad springs. Wooden bathhouses and troughs to channel the water replaced these slapdash constructions in the ensuing decades, but those burned or rotted so frequently that strict building standards were instituted to guide future bathhouse construction. By the end of the 19th century, there were about 24 bathhouses of various quality offering single baths starting at 20 cents or packages of 21 baths starting at $3. The 8 bathhouses that lined the park's bathhouse row, including Fordyce and Buckstaff, were part of the last wave of construction. Erected between 1892 and 1923, these buildings of stone and brick with their elaborate facades and design flourishes ushered in the Belle Epoque of spa leisure. While the waters were purportedly accessible to everyone, African Americans had to construct their own bathhouses until integration arrived in the 1960s. Widespread antibiotic use changed the world of medicine, leading fewer people to seek out the park's healing waters. By 1985, every bathhouse but the Buckstaff had shuttered. Today, the park uses several of the architectural gems along Bathhouse Row and leases the others to a variety of operators, including a brewery and a children's museum.
The park's 5,500 acres of gentle green mountains enfold the commercial and residential heart of the town. By design, the bathhouses lie within the park boundary. The busy street they front, with its opposing row of businesses, does not. I found the juxtaposition of town and park oddly dissonant, as if I'd popped into a jazz bar only for the musicians to switch to Taylor Swift's greatest hits halfway through the set. On the park side, arching magnolias, elegant bathhouses, and a promenade of red brick harken back to an earlier era. Along the other side, a hodgepodge of kitschy museums, new age shops, clothing boutiques, and ice cream parlors jockey for attention, while the occasional darkened storefront speaks to present hard times. During our time in Hot Springs, Andrea and I managed to visit several of the bathhouses and stay in one, Hotel Hale, which is run by the town mayor and his wife. We discovered an underground bookstore, climbed 306 stairs for an impressive view from atop the privately operated observation tower, and ate our fair share of tourist town treats. We also whiled away an alfresco happy hour, sipping jalapeno and watermelon-flavored creations at Superior Bathhouse Brewery, which claims to be the only brewery in the world to use thermal spring water in its offerings. I enjoyed our urban and decidedly decadent wanderings, but after a while, I found myself yearning for some semblance of a more traditional park experience. My search paid off on the trails. We spent 2 days traipsing across Hot Springs forested slopes, stepping onto the pro-like viewpoint of Goat Rock and scrambling over colorful outcrops of novaculite to balanced rock. On our journey around Northwest and Sugarloaf Mountains, which Andrea's phone told us involved ascending the equivalent of 110 flights of stairs, we often paused amid our panting to nerd out on the life around us. Lizards of all sizes skittered by, some with stripes, some with splotches. Birds flitted, chipmunks scurried, and flowers bobbed. We hiked beneath a canopy of oaks, pines, and hickories, a pair of turkey vultures surfing currents overhead. At some point, Andrea began using the Merlin app to identify the trilling, seesawing calls around us. Among our avian neighbors were Carolina chickadees, great crested flycatchers, and red-eyed vireos. I countered her Merlin with my seek, using it to identify unfamiliar plants. Here were the purple fringes of the endemic Okachita blazing star, there a large flowered tick seed. I knew sedges and ferns and irises, but using the app to help with goat's rue, heartleaf skullcap, and plantain-leafed pussy toes, I picked up a small oblong nut the color of young leaves and brought it to my nose. The smell was both spicy and floral. Our first day, we passed only a handful of people and one black lab along 7 miles of trail. As we hiked, we alternated between comfortable silence and rambling conversation. Andrea, that envious combination of kind and brilliant, was one of the first people I met when I moved to Virginia more than 15 years ago. And she has been with me through job, life, and relationship transitions. Boots scuffing, we talked of neighbors and work, parents and partners, her son and my pets. We shared the land and sent memories of our childhoods and debated the perils of AI and the concomitant explosion of data centers in our area. When our water bottles got low, we simply refilled at one of the public spring-fed fountains that dot the town. My favorite of these installations was one we visited on our last day.
Not only did it serve up cold spring water rather than thermal, but it also was situated a stone's throw from the sweetest little pocket of park I had ever seen. A family picnicked on the magnolia-lined green, a twosome crunched through leaves with their caramel-colored pup. It was idyllic, enmeshed in small-town life, yet part of the national park. Our final night, Andrea and I sat in rocking chairs on Fordyce's porch and watched the evening unfurl along Central Avenue. Swifts swooped above, while cars, trucks, and a clutch of motorcycles zoomed below. As the smell of waffle cones vied with that of diesel, passels of tourists ambled by. Now and then, a street musician plied his craft. I was musing on Fisher's final piece of advice to me at the visitor center: to drink the water, touch the water, and learn about the water. When I noticed a man holding the hand of a young girl, she approached the decorative fountain burbling up near me. He cautioned her not to touch it. "It's one of the hot ones," he said, and indeed, when I looked closely, I could see the steam wafting above it. For the next 10 minutes or so, I focused on this octagonal pool and the stream of people who seemed compelled to tarry there. No matter their age, most couldn't help testing the water. I had never been to a park like this, where the protected resource is so readily consumable. You can't pocket a piece of fossilized wood from petrified forest or toss the cone of a giant sequoia in your pack in Yosemite. You certainly can't touch the hot springs of Yellowstone. Yet here, the water was practically pushed on us in the form of fountains, bath treatments, beer, and more. I thought back to the people I had seen filling carloads of jugs with the park's water. The first time it happened, I wrote it off as an oddity. But then it began and happened again and again. I finally interrupted someone replenishing a jumble of containers to ask how long she'd been using the spring water. "4 years," she replied. Perhaps she preferred its taste to that of tap water. Perhaps she hoped for healing. Whatever the reason, the curious and the committed, the desperate and the dignified, have been drawn to this town and its waters for centuries. Now as then, the springs gush forth, and the park does its part, faithfully meeting its unique mandate to share its primary source with the public in an unending and unaltered state. In a world of near constant change, it's reassuring to know this, at least, has remained the same. Concludes this article. You have been listening to Taking the Waters, written by Catherine DeGroff. It was taken from the National Parks Magazine, fall of 2026. Continuing now in the same magazine, the National Parks Magazine, is our next article titled The Pink Wave. A salmon run in an Alaskan park has exploded in recent years. Can a river have too many fish? Salmon carcasses are among nature's most generous gifts. As salmon pour into Pacific Coast rivers to spawn and die en masse each year, they feed grizzly bears, eagles, wolves, and many other beneficiaries. Their decomposing bodies, hauled ashore by predators and scavengers, leach nutrients acquired during years at sea into the soil to be taken up by trees such as cedar and spruce. Forests grow faster with the aid of fishy fertilizer. Given their manifold benefits, it seems impossible that there could ever be too many salmon in a stream. Yet that may have been the case in 2013 in the Indian River, a stream that flows through Sitka National Historic Park in southeast Alaska. That summer, nearly 300,000 pink salmon raced into the river to spawn, an enormous run in a river just 12 miles long. As the multitudes died, their decomposing remains sucked the oxygen from the water.
For a 37-day period spanning late July to early September, National Park Service scientists in Sitka documented dangerously low dissolved amount of oxygen in the river, a condition perilous not only for other returning salmon, but also for the river's residents, such as cutthroat trout and Dolly Varden char, some of which appeared to asphyxiate. Some observers dubbed the situation salmon-pocalypse. Although 2013 was an extreme year, it wasn't a total aberration. Astronomical pink salmon runs have become increasingly normal in the Indian River, and low oxygen conditions with them. Now the Park Service and its allies are trying to figure out whether the river's hyperabundance of pinks is merely part of an Alaska-wide trend, or whether a local fish hatchery might also play a role, and what, if anything, should be done about it. Sitka, a 113-acre site that commemorates an 1804 battle between the Tlingit and Russian fur traders, has always been a place defined by fish. Four species of salmon, along with trout and char, supported a Tlingit fishing camp for roughly 5,000 years. That abundance flagged in the early 1940s, when the U.S. Navy extensively mined gravel from the river's bed and mouth to build an air station and other military infrastructure. Gravel extracted by private companies and government agencies continued into the 1930s. The incessant dredging destroyed spawning beds, making the river susceptible to devastating floods and suppressed its salmon population. By the early 1970s, fewer than 500 pink salmon spawned in the Indian River each year. In the late 70s, though, the runs began to tick up and then explode. Pinks grow fast and return to spawn quickly, allowing for rapid population growth. During the 1980s, more than 10,000 pinks often bred in the Indian River annually, and in 1996, the run topped 180,000. A spawning window also began to widen. In the years after gravel dredging, pinks only came back in August and September, but by the 2000s, they were returning from July through October. In 2023, the Park Service contacted fisheries expert at the University of Washington and the U.S. Geological Survey to solicit research into the situation. The project fell to a team of researchers, including Brian McGreal, a PhD student in the university's Quantitative Ecology and Resource Management Department, who, along with his colleagues, spent a couple of years meeting with salmon managers, native officials, and other stakeholders in Sitka, and crunching decades of data. In March, McGreal and others published their analysis in the journal Alaska Park Science. The Indian River's exploding population, McGreal and his co-authors noted, may simply epitomize a recent boom in pink salmon numbers around Alaska. Among the Pacific Coast's five true salmon, pinks are the smallest, with mild, lean meat, less toothsome than that of other species, traits that can cause them to get overlooked by anglers and managers. Nobody pays a ton of attention to the pinkies, McGreal said. In recent decades, pinks, known also as humpback salmon or humpies for the Quasimodo-like bulge that males develop during spawning season, have become by far the world's most abundant salmon. Worldwide, their populations have more than doubled since the 1970s, and these days, pinks may represent a whopping 80% of the North Pacific salmon, in part because they appear to tolerate warming oceans better than their fellow salmonids. Perhaps the Indian River's fast-growing runs simply reflect the success of what McGreal calls a climate change winner. That's all the time we have today for this article. You have been listening to The Pink River, written by Ben Goldfarb,
and taken from the National Parks magazine, fall of 2026. We will continue with this the next time we meet. That's the nature of things for today. I'm Sandy Howells for the Virginia Voice. This program is also available on demand at www.virginiavoice.org.

0: Is this thing on? 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Opening night has arrived. What could possibly go wrong? As it turns out, everything. Join us on October 11th at 3 p.m. for Virginia Repertory Theater's The Play That Goes Wrong, a side-splitting comedy packed with mystery, mishaps, and nonstop laughs as the Cornley Drama Society attempts to stage the murder at Haversham Manor. 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How do you turn this thing off?
1: 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I'm Virginia Voice volunteer Ken Wilson, reading today from warfarehistorynetwork.com. This week's article is entitled, The Piper L4, Eyes in the Sky. The Piper L4 and Stinson L5 Sentinel liaison aircraft were important air assets employed by the United States during World War II. By Arnold Blumberg, from warfarehistorynetwork.com, for December 2018. Despite being caught up in the tide of isolationism prevalent during the interval between world wars, the United States Army was lucky enough to have congressional funding for the further development and expansion of its fledgling air arm, known initially in 1926 as the Army Air Corps, and in 1941 renamed the Army Air Forces. The potential of air power, as exhibited during the conflict of 1914 to 1918, and hinted at by the rapid technological advancements in aircraft designs and capability in the two decades after that conflict, guaranteed its participation in future wars, assuring its inclusion in all the military arsenals of the world's major powers, including the United States. Throughout the period, the U.S. Army procured and tested new tactical aircraft, built bombing and gunnery ranges, created training and tactical doctrine, and finally, the Air Corps built a worldwide aircraft communication system that emphasized air-to-ground and ground-to-air capability. Although the Army Air Corps had mostly tactical aircraft in its inventory during the interwar years, it nevertheless stressed as part of its training and doctrine an ever-widening role for aerial reconnaissance and observation. Problems did surface between U.S. Army aviators and ground commanders about what constituted observation and reconnaissance from the sky. Part of the ongoing disagreement was the issue of what type of planes should be used to execute those tasks. One school of thought that took hold among the Army hierarchy was that aerial observation should be limited to the immediate or adjacent battlefield areas and used mainly for the adjustment of friendly artillery fire. This approach called for the use of slow-flying machines that could loiter over the target area for the maximum time possible. Detractors of this theory, mostly Air Corps officers, argued that such aircraft designs would be at the mercy of enemy anti-aircraft, as well as small arms fire, and susceptible to fighter attack. They went on to claim that the slow, unarmed observation craft would need friendly escort fighters with them over the target area to make sure the mission was accomplished. These conflicting concepts continued unabated into World War II. When America was plunged into World War II on December 7, 1941, the country was woefully unprepared. Its army numbered merely 190,000 troops, including the Army Air Corps, and much of its weaponry was outdated. Major military maneuvers of 1941 and 1942 were designed to test new weapons and new doctrine. It was during these exercises that the U.S. Army decided to test the reliability and capability of certain aircraft to be used for aerial observation and artillery spotting. Once again, the Army Air Corps and the Army Ground Forces clashed over what type of aircraft should be designated for these jobs. The former continued to promulgate the thesis that observation missions required modified combat aircraft due to the need to perform aerial reconnaissance with the least risk as possible from hostile fire, whether originating from the ground or the air. The latter view, as espoused by the Army Ground Forces, favored a small, lightweight, and inexpensive machine to serve solely as a vertical extension of an artillery observation post. These aircraft, in their opinion, would not be required to penetrate far beyond the enemy's front lines. With its goal in mind, the Army Ground Forces proceeded to test the effectiveness of small aircraft for artillery spotting, aerial observation, command control, communication, wire laying, and medical evacuation. In the Summer War Games of 1941, the Army tested commercially built aircraft designs that were unofficially designated Liaison or L aircraft. The term became official during the April 1942 military maneuvers. Equipped with two-way radios, these two-seater single-engine aircraft were manned by a pilot and an observer. Commercial aircraft manufacturers such as Piper, Taylor Craft, and the Stinson Division of the Consolidated Vultee Aircraft Corporation built the Liaison aircraft used by the Army Ground Forces in World War II. Piper built the ubiquitous L-4, which was one of the primary observation planes used by the Army during the war, while Taylor Craft supplied the L-2 and L-3 models, essentially variants of the L-4. In 1943, Consolidated Vultee produced the L-5, which was based on the other L-series models, but was the only designed and purpose-built military observation aircraft used by the United States during the entire war. The L-plane variants were inexpensive, easy to operate and maintain, aerodynamically sound, and could land almost anywhere, which earned them the nicknames puddle jumpers and grasshoppers. By February 1942, the Army had 1,600 of these on order, with the condition that they be used mostly for artillery spotting and remain 1,800 yards within friendly territory when on a mission. Subsequent Army regulations allowed pilots to determine for themselves what constituted 1,800 yards of friendly ground. This was a wise directive, since World War II Liaison pilots were very often too preoccupied dodging enemy anti-aircraft fire to determine the friendly land boundaries within which they were supposed to stay. On June 6, 1942, an organic Army aviation program was established. This provided Army Ground Forces with two pilots and one aircraft mechanic for each field artillery battalion and additional one or two pilots for the artillery headquarters. Each Army division was slated to have a minimum of 6 pilots and 6 planes, to a maximum of 10 pilots and 10 aircraft. This number would be raised by the end of the war to 16 aircraft per Army division. During the war, the Army Air Forces were given the responsibility for the procurement of liaison planes, spare parts, repair materials, and all auxiliary flying equipment. In early 1942, the Army established the Department of Air Training at Fort Sill, Oklahoma, and in June of that year began to organize organic Army aviation. The department's function was to train pilots to fly fire adjustment missions for the Army's field artillery. Lieutenant Colonel William F. Ford, both an artillery officer and a certified pilot, was selected to be the organization's first director. In addition to Fort Sill, flight training was also carried out at Pittsburgh, Kansas, and Denton, Texas. By the close of the war, several thousand pilots had passed through the department's training facilities. The first class began the coursework at Fort Sill on August 1, 1942, and comprised 19 students. It finished its training on September 18th the same year. The first five classes at Fort Sill were made up of officers and enlisted men from the Army Ground Forces and the Army Service Forces. During 1943, however, the Army discontinued bringing enlisted men into its organic aviation program because its needs were such that qualified enlistees were being sent to officer candidate schools to fill vacancies in the armor, artillery, and infantry branches. As a result, fewer pilots were trained, but the Army made up for this shortfall in pilots by using the training slots for liaison aircraft mechanics. Liaison pilots were in turn given some cursory maintenance training to allow them to make simple repairs to their planes in the field. On November 9, 1942, three Army Liaison L-4s, under the command of Army Captain 4D Alcom, took off from the deck of the aircraft carrier USS Ranger, cruising off the coast of North Africa during the opening phase of Operation Torch. This signaled the first combat mission ever undertaken by U.S. Army liaison aircraft. The little planes had no problem lifting off the carrier and then proceeded to a landing strip near the coast, all the while maintaining radio silence. While over the Allied invasion fleet, the planes were mistaken for German aircraft and were shot at. Taking evasive action, Alcom's flight continued to head for the coast, where he was fired on again, this time by anti-aircraft gunners of the U.S. 2nd Armored Division, believing the American flyers were German. With part of his cockpit shot away by friendly fire, Alcom managed to land safely, only to be wounded by machine gun fire from Vichy French forces. The captain was fortunate enough to be aided by area civilians, who rushed him to a U.S. Army aid station for treatment. A number of significant problems arose from the use of liaison aircraft during the North African campaign. The most troublesome was that there were not enough planes to effectively set up a workable artillery spotting regime. Many times the available planes were employed for other purposes, such as command and control and communication missions, thus reducing their use for their main job of providing needed artillery adjustment for infantry and armored units. A second critical problem was the shortage of trained aerial observers. This caused some ground commanders to try to solve the issue by hastily training rear echelon personnel, cooks, clerks, infantry, and artillerymen, to be flight observers. The lack of results was predictable, and the chronic shortage continued throughout the North African operation. It was not until late 1943 and 1944 that the Department of Air Training addressed this issue by greatly expanding its training of observers. A third problem reared its ugly head in the form of the very apparent antagonism between the Army Ground Forces and the Army Air Forces over what constituted aerial reconnaissance and battlefield observation. The latter branch pressed the issue of the difficulty of liaison air assets being able to perform battlefield observation due to their vulnerability to enemy air and ground fire. Lieutenant General Carl W. Spatz, the Army Air Force's commander in North Africa responsible for the Allied tactical and strategic air operations in that theater, felt that close air-ground support and aerial reconnaissance could only be maintained by gaining air superiority over the German Luftwaffe. To him, this required the use of Allied fighter planes to fly cover for high-speed photo-reconnaissance aircraft that were capable of both observing and photographing enemy ground activity. Since the Army Ground Forces did not have this capability, control of aerial reconnaissance and observation by default, fell to the Army Air Forces. The result was that now the former branch could concentrate on conducting artillery fire adjustment missions. As the Army Ground Forces and Army Air Forces had conflicting ideas about who should have and employ liaison aircraft during World War II, the latter had never been favorably disposed to the former having organic aviation units, and believed it should be responsible for all the U.S. Army aviation requirements. The two branches based their divergent views on the use of liaison aircraft on their differing views rewarding doctrine over that use. For example, in early 1944, Commanding General of the Army Air Forces, Henry Hap Arnold, and Lieutenant General Leslie J. McNair, head of the Army Ground Forces, became embroiled in a controversy about whether liaison aircraft should be under the authority of the Army Air Forces. General Arnold cited the North African and Sicilian campaigns as examples of what he deemed the misuse of L-4s in combat. He stated that General Spots felt the Army needed a liaison design that had higher performance capabilities than the L-4. He went further and claimed that there had to be better coordination between ground commanders and the aircraft providing close ground air support. Arnold felt that both of these could be achieved if Army Air Force pilots and liaison pilots took turns flying as pilot and observer on these missions, during which the observer would call in the mission to the combat strike aircraft providing close ground air support after receiving ground coordinates from the ground commanders. General Arnold stressed that liaison planes should have no less than 100 horsepower engines, which would better align them with the speed of friendly fighters and fighter bombers. He got his wish with the introduction into service in the spring of 1944 of the 190 horsepower Stinson L-5 liaison design. He went on to push for the Army Air Forces to control all artillery, spotting, and liaison missions and have these tasks phased out of Army Ground Forces' responsibility. On February 16, 1944, General McNair issued a rebuttal to Arnold's proposed plans for the revamping of the aerial reconnaissance and observation responsibilities. McNair reiterated the premise that the Army Ground Forces retain control of its own aircraft, since ground commanders would be in a better position to decide how and when to employ liaison air assets than Air Force commanders. McNair continued his argument by stating that the War Department had created the Ground Forces air element with the acquiescence of the Army Air Forces because the latter recognized its inability to properly perform battlefield aerial observation and artillery adjustment fire. Regardless of the back-and-forth arguments issued by both sides, there was no immediate resolution of the doctrinal impasse between Arnold and McNair. Later in the summer of 1944, the War Department reviewed the positions of both sides of the issue and accepted the stand of the Army Ground Forces. However, the War Department granted the Army Air Forces the right to have its request to have a larger role in liaison missions re-examined in the event organic Army aviation was expanded during the war. Such an expansion did occur in 1945, but the War Department, because Japan had surrendered, never did address the Army Air Force's petition for such a review when it came. While liaison aircraft, mainly L-5s after the spring of 1944, were used during the Italian campaign, the most extensive use occurred over the battlefields of France, Belgium, and finally Germany. From D-Day to VE Day, they performed 97% of all artillery adjustment missions in the European theater. These aircraft were also responsible for a high percentage of battlefield observation missions, complemented in part by Army Air Force's reconnaissance planes. Due to the generally open rolling terrain found in northwestern Europe, aerial observation and artillery spotting was relatively easy. Any German soldier who saw an enemy liaison plane in the sky knew very soon a lethal American artillery barrage would break over his head. This made German movement during the daylight hours problematic. Liaison pilots found that fields and farm roads in theater served well as makeshift landing strips. Even in snowy conditions, which visited Western Europe with a vengeance in the winter of 1944-1945, the little planes could land almost anywhere if fitted with skis. By the autumn of 1944, the tactical advantage had turned in favor of the Allies, thereby providing additional opportunities for more effective use of liaison aircraft in combat. Better coordination between friendly artillery batteries and spotter aircraft brought increasingly faster response times to fire mission requests from ground commanders. Inclement weather during late 1944 and the beginning of 1945, however, drastically reduced the effectiveness of the liaison planes. The extremely harsh weather grounded all aircraft for lengthy periods of time. Stories abounded of individual L-4 and L-5 pilots braving the elements long enough to fly fire support operations to aid beleaguered American troops, especially during the bitterly fought Battle of the Bulge between December 1944 and January 1945. During World War II, especially in Europe, liaison planes had to deal with the threat of enemy aircraft. One of the most vociferous arguments between the Army Air Forces raised against the retention of liaison assets by the Army Ground Forces was the inherent vulnerability of those planes to enemy fighters. The Army Air Force's contention in this case was certainly correct. L-4s and L-5s were no match for the swift and deadly German fighters that they might encounter over the skies of northwestern Europe. In addition, the German High Command offered what amounted to a bounty on the heads of American liaison aircraft. Luftwaffe pilots were awarded various types of air medals and leave points for destroyed liaison planes. During 1944 and the first part of the following year, a number of L-4s and L-5s were lost to German fighters and ground-based anti-aircraft fire as the Allies advanced across France and into the Reich. The liaison pilots were able to use a degree of aerial chicanery against enemy aircraft that improved their chances of survival when they met hostile warplanes. When attacked by enemy fighters, the L-4 and L-5 pilots would dive for the deck and then fly as slowly as possible. This action would force the attackers into a stall. Recovery was almost impossible at the low altitudes the American planes were flying if the latter attempted to intercept the liaison aircraft. The liaison pilots would also try to lure enemy warbirds over the American lines, where the Germans would then have to face U.S. anti-aircraft fire, as well as roving Yank airplanes. But the best defense against hostile planes was always remembering that discretion was the better part of valor. In other words, avoiding airspace containing German combat aircraft. Although most liaison pilots always attempted to sidestep areas where enemy air power and/or ground fire could hinder their work and even cause their destruction, some intrepid liaison skippers went looking for ways to make life difficult for the Nazis. A vivid case was the action of Major Charles Bazooka Charlie Carpenter, chief of the U.S. 4th Armored Division's Reconnaissance Aircraft Department. On September 19, 1944, the opening day of a series of tank battles on the Western Front, spanning 11 days and known as the Battle of Haricourt, fought in the Lorraine region of northeastern France, and second only to those armored engagements fought during the Battle of the Bulge, Major Carpenter was conducting a routine reconnaissance patrol. Seeing German tanks sneaking around a platoon of American tank destroyers, he put his L-4H into a dive and, out of the rain and fog, attacked the offending panzers with two 36-inch bazooka rockets he had fitted to the fuselage of his plane. Although he failed to score any hits on the enemy armored vehicles, his actions were enough to alert his comrades on the ground to the potential danger. The U.S. tank destroyers, as a result, were able to turn the tables on their would-be attackers and eliminate the advancing enemy armor. Later the same day, Carpenter once more assaulted enemy tanks, diving at an 80-degree angle and pulling up only 1,500 feet from the ground while delivering hits from his missiles on two German tanks, causing their crews to abandon both vehicles. Another innovative way to use the liaison planes was suggested by none other than Lieutenant General George S. Patton, Jr. As his Third Army neared Germany's one-mile-wide Rhine River, the western boundary of the Third Reich, he wanted to use L-4s and L-5s to airlift American troops across that waterway to secure bridgeheads on the east bank of the river. The novel scheme was only put aside when the U.S. First Army in early March was able to capture intact the large Ludendorff Railway Bridge over the Rhine at Remagen. As in Europe, liaison aircraft played a significant role in the Pacific, albeit on a smaller scale. The reason for the different level of participation was that, unlike the European theater, warfare in the Pacific was based on amphibious landings supported by massive naval and air bombardments, usually against small islands. This often meant that L aircraft were brought onto shore crated and then assembled after the objective was won by the ground forces. Sometimes the planes might not be offloaded onto land for days after the American landings. As a result, the surveillance craft would be flown off jury-rigged flight decks made of sheets of steel matting, placed over the decks of converted Navy LSTs, landing ship tank, forming a seaborne runway. This practice was first initiated during the Anzio landings on the Italian west coast in late January 1944. Of course, once in the air, the planes were not able to land back on the LSTs. The solution to this fundamental problem led to the introduction of an apparatus vital to the recovery of aircraft flown off these vessels. Named after its inventor, Army Air Force Captain James H. Brody, the Brody device was first and only used during the fight for the island of Okinawa in April 1945. The captain's invention consisted of four masts extended over the water from the deck of the LST and supported by a strong horizontal steel cable. A trolley with an attached sling underneath ran alongside the cable, and in turn the sling caught a hook that was attached to a moving L4 or L5. If properly arrested by the sling, the plane would stop immediately in midair and then could then be lifted to the deck level of the LST and hoisted aboard. A specially reconfigured LST launched and retrieved a number of liaison craft off its deck during the Okinawa operation, without loss of a plane or pilot. As was the case in Europe, the liaison aircraft in the Pacific acquitted themselves with distinction by performing myriad functions, including calling in timely naval gunfire support for U.S. troops conducting amphibious operations. L aircraft, although small, single-engine, slow, and unarmed, added a valuable dimension to both artillery spotting and battlefield observation during World War II. They provided artillery batteries and field commanders with much-needed information about enemy targets, positions, and movements much more rapidly than during World War I, thus reducing the time required for artillery fire to be delivered against enemy positions. They also served well in capacities such as medical evacuation, command and control, relaying communications, and wire laying. They were easy targets for enemy air and ground fire, but the loss rate among them was minor compared to the 3,500 deployed in the war. And that ends the article entitled, The Piper L4, Eyes in the Sky, by Arnold Blumberg from WarfareHistoryNetwork.com for December 2018. And that's all of our time for military history this week. I'm Ken Wilson for the Virginia Voice. 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

0: 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And that's all of our time for military history this week. 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
3: Welcome to Midnight Music. I'm Patricia Miller for the Virginia Voice. Tonight we're playing music from Mila Doiro, a major Celtic music group from the very Celtic region of Galicia in Spain. Some years ago, I had the great fortune to hear them perform in a public square in the region's capital of Santiago de Compostela. Tonight's music is from a concert hall performance.

Vamos arriba.

Yeah.

0: 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It is currently 1 a.m. Coming up is the Late Night Book Hour, followed at 2 a.m. by Men's Health and Women's Health at 2:30. Welcome to the Book Hour on the Virginia Voice. We are reading Civil Blood, a Civil War Mystery by Anne McMillan, narrated by Annie Waters. This is the third installment.
1: Or perhaps Josiah and his visitor had had a disagreement and severed their connection, so that Private Sims had witnessed not a tender reunion, but a final leave-taking. Of course, neither Major Harold nor the unknown woman could have known how final it would be. She wondered if the woman felt regret now that Harold was dead. Narcissa stopped in the doorway and turned to Judah Daniel. "Here, take this handkerchief. I'm going to give you half of these." Narcissa began pulling tin pill boxes out of the leather pouch and placing them in the handkerchief. Then she tied the corners of the handkerchief together. "You start down in Butchertown, and I shall start up here. When we meet, we'll compare notes." Out in the street, a fine rain was falling. Richmonders, who had kept to their houses through the morning, were now pouring into the streets, eager for news. Judah Daniel passed among them in silence, down the slope of Broad Street from Shaco Hill into Shaco Valley, to the area known as Butchertown. Over the years, the slaughterhouses and tanneries had vanished. There were no butchers in Butchertown. There was no town, either, just 100 or so houses, some sustaining their owners as boarding houses, groceries, bakeries, or confectionaries, and a few warehouses. In the depths of the valley, they seemed to hunker down, as if to escape notice among their more imposing neighbors. The fine homes and public buildings of Shaco Hill to the west, and to the east, the mansions and spires of Church Hill. The division between Shaco Hill and Shaco Valley was marked by nature with Shaco Creek, which flowed between them on its way to the James, and marked by man with the railroad line that took a course through the valley parallel to the creek. As she passed a shabby little confectionery fronting Broad Street, Judah Daniel halted. It was the shop of Mal Evans. According to Elder Chapman, Mal's son Sam was a cat. Mal had a second, younger son as well. Judah Daniel hoped it wasn't true what John Chapman had hinted at, that Mal was selling illegal liquor, with the plug-uglies turning a blind eye if not taking a cut of the profits. Whatever the truth might be, one thing was certain. None of the Evans family would want to talk about any of this. They might know her and trust her as a doctoress, but they also knew she was John Chapman's friend. All Judah Daniel could do would be to warn Mal and his wife Junie about the danger of smallpox and offer inoculations. Behind the counter stood Mal's wife, tired circles like bruises darkening her brown skin under the eyes. "Might as well get started," Judah Daniel thought. "Junie, don't know if you heard about the smallpox being around? No? Some things, clothes and such, gone missing from the pest house up at the Egyptian building. Some people think it was the Butchertown boys." "I ain't saying so," she added quickly. "And you know I don't have no truck with the police. But I'm telling you.

0: telling you, best be careful if you see any clothes laying around in the street that you don't know where they come from. I'm going around to do inoculations. You got two boys, right? Junie nodded, not meeting Judah Daniel's eyes. They ain't here right now.
1: They been inoculated?
0: No, they ain't, Junie admitted.
1: How about you and Mal?
0: Junie picked up a napkin and flicked it at a fly spiraling down toward the countertop.
2: We both had it.
1: Well, I'll come back, then, when the boys is here.
0: Judah Daniel stated it, so it couldn't be argued with. Then she pointed out the candies she wanted to buy. Junie grabbed up the ones she pointed to, avoiding Judah Daniel's eyes all the while. Then Judah Daniel left, with a paper full of sweets and a mind full of questions. Among the fine houses of Shaco Hill, Narcissa was surprised to find the boys willing to admit to gang membership, even boasting about it. Perhaps it was because Jefferson Davis's own son, as well as the free black boy called Jim Limber, who lived in the Davis household, fought with the Hill gang. Or perhaps the Hill cats, already endowed with the self-confidence of wealth and power, did not fear getting into trouble with the authorities. At the McLennan house, she found 11-year-old Natty. Mrs. McLennan, Natty's mother, sat nearby knitting a very large and lumpy gray sock, but she jumped up and hurried from the room when a baby cried somewhere in the house. After his mother left, Natty undertook to explain to Narcissa about the importance of the Shaco Hill gang.
2: We can't have the boys from Butchertown coming up here pretending they're as good as we are.
0: But your fathers are soldiers, Narcissa replied mildly, fighting for the same side. Nat's mouth turned down at the corners.
2: Their fathers take orders from my father. That's how it should be. If those Butchertown boys would give it up and take orders from us, that would be all right.
0: What would you do then, she asked him, if your two gangs should combine? Narcissa saw the gleam of an idea in Nat's eyes.
2: We'd have the biggest gang around. We could take on the boys from Church Hill and beat them, too.
0: Narcissa breathed an inward sigh and gave up her dreams of peacemaking. Nat, have you heard any rumors about boys breaking into the smallpox hospital in the Egyptian building? Nat stared at her in surprise. Clearly he had heard nothing, but he wrinkled his brow and bit his lip, signs that he was taking in what she had said.
2: Must have been those butcher cats, he exclaimed, punching his fist into his open palm. How dare they come up here and do a thing like that? We'll get them.
0: Narcissa thought she was going to have to hold him down. Nat, smallpox is a very serious disease. Any boys who might have been exposed are in great danger. So are their families, their friends, even their enemies, she added, fixing him with a serious look.
2: Have you been inoculated?
3: Yes, ma'am, Nat answered a little abashed.
2: That's good. Now you hadn't heard anything about the theft until just now, had you?
0: Nat shook his head.
2: Then you really can't say the butcher cats are to blame, can you?
0: Nat did not reply, but the look on his face reminded her of men she had seen in the hospital, men who could hardly stay to have their wounds bandaged before going back to kill more Yankees. Just then, Natty's mother returned, carrying a baby bonneted and dressed in such a foam of white batiste that only its pink face and chubby arms were visible. Narcissa got up to admire the baby, and Natty went with her.
2: Her name is Alice, he said, chucking the baby under the chin.
0: The baby gave a toothless smile and captured her brother's finger in her little fist. Narcissa smiled, fighting down the wave of grief and loss that threatened to engulf her. Her own baby, hers and Reeves, would be 4 years old now if he had not died within a few hours of his birth. Old enough to enjoy being the big brother of a little baby like this one. Would it never leave her, this painful mixture of longing and despair that swept over her whenever she saw a baby? Judah Daniel made her way toward a little wooden shack, backed up to the creek and close to the train tracks, in a part of the valley known as the Flats. Cassie Terry's place was no more than a shanty.
2: What yard there was mud, packed and slimy on the high ground and puddled in the low. Boards were loose, in the steps and in the walls, or missing entirely. The shutters hung loose from their hinges. Judah Daniel knew the house all too well. She used to be called regularly each year to deliver Cassie Terry's latest baby. Who the fathers were, she hadn't known. Likely, Cassie hadn't known either. Going on a year ago now, Cassie, her eyes blacked and her belly covered with bruises that looked as if they'd come from a square-toed boot, had delivered a stillborn child. A few weeks after that, a man's body was found dead, clubbed in the head, in an alley near this house. No one had ever been arrested for the crime. Probably the police had been glad to be rid of one more drunken bully. After that, there had been no more babies. Instead of men, Cassie had gone to taking in boarders, one of whom was the hospital's errand boy, Benji. For the past 3 years, Benji's owners, who lived somewhere east of town, had hired him out to the hospital. They must pay Cassie to house and feed him, thinking that being white, she could be trusted with their property. But sometimes Benji slept on the hospital floor rather than go to Cassie's. A glance into the filthy room showed her that Cassie's situation had not improved much. The smell of alcohol was strong, though the door was open at the other end of the little shotgun house, and children's voices could be heard out back. Cassie looked up from the low chair in which she slumped, and her face, white and soft as dough in a mixing bowl, broke into a smile. "Judah Daniel, you know I ain't got no need of you no more." With an arm as thick as a man's, Cassie lifted the bottle she was holding, tipped it toward Judah Daniel as if offering a toast, and drank from it. "My youngest brat's going on 3 years, and there ain't going to be no more. I'm making damn sure of that." Judah Daniel repeated the story of the theft from the pest house, again expressing disbelief that it was Butchertown boys who were to blame. "We going around looking for children need protecting against the smallpox. If you want, we can inoculate your children. It won't cost you nothing if you'll let us have the scabs when they come." Cassie pulled her hair away from her face and turned so that the light from the door fell on her cheek. Judah Daniel saw the scattering of pits in Cassie's pale skin. "I done had it," she said. "But the kids, yeah, you might fix them up so they won't get it." Judah Daniel smiled to herself. At least Cassie would let her children be protected from the disease, as long as it didn't cost her anything. Cassie's mouth wrinkled, and she took another swig from the bottle. "Damn, as if there wasn't enough to worry about, what with the Yankees beating on our doors. I ain't heard of nobody sick. You say it was them cats?"
1: "Might be," responded Judah Daniel.
2: Cassie got up from her chair and lumbered toward the back door. Judah Daniel followed her. The yard back of the house was another bare patch of earth, about 10 feet square, bounded by outbuildings that a strong wind would knock flat. The high brown water of Shaco Creek could be seen through the gaps in the snaggle-toothed fence. Here, a half-dozen children played in the mud, a few bedraggled chickens scratched, a slat-ribbed dog bolted down something. A girl of 8 or 9, Cassie's oldest, looked on in resignation. Cassie stopped at the door and yelled, "Rose?" The oldest girl answered, "Yeah, Ma." "Get the young'uns." Rose looked beyond her mother to Judah Daniel. Her eyes widened with surprise, and Judah Daniel thought a little fear. She must be wondering what the doctress was wanting with her brothers and sisters. "Rose," Judah Daniel spoke to the girl in a gentle tone, "I'm going to treat you and your brothers and sisters to keep you from getting the smallpox. If you know anybody been exposed, you'd be doing them a favor if you told me." Judah Daniel's eyes searched the yard again. "Where's Timmy?" Rose looked toward her mother. Cassie wheeled around to face Judah Daniel.
3: "He ain't here."
2: Then she turned back to the door.
3: "All right, you brats, come on, and don't make me use my fist on you."
4: "Will it hurt?"
2: A girl who looked to be about 4 years old asked the question. Judah Daniel returned her gaze.
1: Yes, honey, it'll hurt. But it'll hurt a lot less than the smallpox. And we got some peppermint sticks and lemon drops.
3: Rose's voice broke in. It'll hurt a lot less than the beating I'll give you if you try to run off.
2: Rose grabbed a dark-haired little girl and a pale-haired little boy, and, face set in a scowl, dragged them toward the house.
3: Being a mother to them, thought Judah Daniel, the only way she knows how.
2: For hours, until the sun was low in the sky, Judah Daniel passed through the streets of Butchertown, knocking on the doors of unpretentious but mostly comfortable homes and explaining her errands. She inoculated 4 women, 2 elderly men, and a dozen children, a few of whom might be members of the Butchertown Cats, though none of them admitted to it. In the streets, the party continued, livelier than ever, with bonfires and impromptu concerts. The city and its uniformed saviors, including thousands who'd not been anywhere near Drury's Bluff that day, were dancing and dining in the streets.
3: Judah Daniel straightened her shoulders. Seemed like she always carried her burden there, even if the weight of it was in her mind.
2: Sam Evans, Timmy Terry, both missing, and both mothers more anxious than they'd let on. Might be they were the thieves, but even to ask the question carried a danger. Fear of smallpox contagion could close down Mal Evans's confectionery. Cassie could lose the boarders, whose little money kept her from having to sell her body. And both of them were likely to take out their misery on their children. With that fear in her mind, Judah Daniel told herself to be careful.
1: All Richmond celebrates its good fortune.
2: With these words, Britt ended his dispatch on the subject of Fort Drury and the salvation of the Confederate capital. He had scribbled almost without pause until he had covered a half dozen pages. It wasn't until he turned the stack over and read those words again that he thought how naive they were. The throngs in the streets, their shouts mingling with the boom of the cannon that yet reverberated in his head, had deafened him to quieter voices. But those voices were Richmond, too. The slaves condoling with each other that the men who had been their masters this morning were their masters still. The outspoken unionists, sitting in their cells at Castle Godwin, mourning their lost chance for vindication. The spies and traitors moving like rats in the shadows, conducting their activities just out of sight. The croakers who had prophesied doom and hidden their stores of tobacco to trade with the conquerors were no doubt celebrating the loudest, pretending they had held fast all along. Still, what he had written was a good start, enough to earn him dinner at Zittel's Chop House. And there he could begin to follow up on an idea he had had in connection with the theft of the smallpox clothing. If he wanted to don Confederate gray, as Mary Powers had mockingly suggested, where would he go to get it? A crowd of excited men, civilians most of them, jostled each other in the smoky, dark-paneled room. Britt elbowed his way in. No one seemed disposed to take offense on such a day, and soon found himself slipping into a little space from which a white-jacketed Negro was whisking the plate and glass. He glanced at the two across from him, then stared. Both had on overcoats buttoned to their chins, though the place was warm with the press of bodies, and wide-brimmed hats pulled down to hide their faces. Britt could not help leaning sideways just a little to peer under the hat of one nearer to him, and he found himself looking into the smooth-cheeked, boyish face of Archer Langdon. Private Archer Langdon of the Alexandria Rifle Grays. Langdon smiled, shrugged, and elbowed the similarly clad man sitting next to him. Britt heard Langdon's conspiratorial whisper. "It's only Britt Wallace." The other young man pursed his lips and blew out an exaggerated sigh of relief. Archer Langdon, an 18-year-old Virginia gentleman, had, it seemed to Britt, a very particular code of honor. Noblesse obliged Langdon not only to do his duty when battle was engaged, but to avoid doing his duty when the drums fell silent, no matter how great the difficulty or the risk involved in either exercise. Langdon, apparently deciding to relax his guard, pushed the hat away from his face and rolled up the 2 long sleeves of the overcoat to show Britt the gray wool underneath.
1: We've got on our uniforms, ready to answer our country's call.
0: Though not ready to answer roll call, Britt couldn't help pointing out. Archer shrugged.
1: Our brigade's on the move, coming closer to the city. General Johnston wants the Chickahominy River at our front.
0: I wish it were in.
1: Well, never mind. We were there this morning when the provisions were given out. One cracker and a slice of meat to each man, to march all day in the mud.
0: Langdon paused to wipe a crust of bread through the gravy on his plate, pop it into his mouth, and swallow it almost without chewing.
1: So Watkins and I said, Henry Watkins looked up at this as if to say, leave me out of it. Why not triangulate? March into Richmond. It will be faster, seeing as there's just the two of us. Take on edible reinforcements.
0: Langdon gestured at the dishes in front of them.
1: March back, primed and ready to fight.
0: For it won't be long, I think, he added, his tone matter-of-fact.
1: Britt leaned back, smiling at the pluck of the youngsters.
0: It may have been easy for you to walk through the town this morning when all eyes were focused on the river. But suppose the guards stop you on the way back.
1: Oh, we have a pass, signed by General Johnston himself.
0: Oh? Britt raised a quizzical eyebrow. I thought they were rarer than phoenix eggs.
1: Henry Watkins leaned forward to tell the story.
0: My dear aunt, as requested, I hereby send you the autograph of our Commander-in-Chief, General Johnston.
1: Henry and Langdon exchanged glances, then both bent nearly double with suppressed mirth.
0: Watkins was gasping too hard to continue, so Langdon took up the tale.
1: The message was in pencil, of course. We erased it and wrote, Pass in and out of Richmond, at will, the bearer and friend for 2 weeks.
0: But, Langdon added, his smile fading, I doubt whether we will get the good of it. In another week it will be hot.
1: Britt knew he didn't mean only the weather. He took a bite of his chop and thought of a way to raise the question Narcissa had suggested to him.
0: Where could I get a uniform at a good price?
1: Langdon froze, his fork halfway to his mouth.
0: You thinking of joining up?
1: Huh, no. But where could one get a uniform, shall we say, used?
0: Langdon and Watkins exchanged a glance, then looked back at Britt, their faces serious now.
1: It's a crime that our own side, or those pretending to be on our side, strip the uniforms off the dead bodies and leave them with nothing but their shirts. But it does happen, and men buy them, I suppose, and wear them, bloodstains and all, though how they could be so cold-hearted.
0: Watkins' eyebrows rose in anxious peaks. Perhaps they don't know.
1: Langdon gave a short, cold laugh. Perhaps they think lightning won't strike twice in the same place.
0: Britt persevered.
1: Where would one go to purchase?
0: Go to the passport office, 9th and Broad. Windows, plug uglies have just about everything for sale.
1: Britt laughed, even as he registered the information.
0: And another question. I am a reporter, after all. Does either of you know a man named Ragsdale?
1: Langdon nodded.
0: Owns a gaming house or two, doesn't he? He must be seeing a lot of the plug uglies. They're trying to get the gambling hells closed, except to themselves and their friends. And, of course, they're making sure no one can buy alcohol.
1: Watkins blinked owlishly.
0: And the... Watkins mouthed the words. Bawdy houses?
1: Course not, Langdon looked at his friend with contempt. Why should they be closed? They're against the law to begin with. But no doubt the plug uglies are sticking close there, too, he added, with a wink at Britt. I wouldn't mind taking on that duty myself.
0: Britt started to laugh, then covered it with a fit of coughing. He told himself sternly that the beardless 90-pound Langdon had proven himself a man on the battlefield, and moral and medical considerations aside, might very well seek to do so in the boudoir.
1: He himself on occasion.
0: Don't be taken in by women like that. True pleasure cannot be bought and sold.
1: Langdon laughed. You are as prudish as my uncle, Cameron Archer. I'm sure he would have some warning from a surgeon's point of view, though I hear he cut quite a caper himself in his younger days. Funny that you're both... I mean... Sorry.
3: Britt's face froze in a bland smile. Of course, Langdon had seen him with Narcissa Powers, had seen Cameron Archer with her as well. Were they both, he and Archer, so transparent in their admiration?
1: Langdon shrugged apologetically.
3: She prefers you, I'm sure of it. If she doesn't, she should.
1: How little should weighs with women, Britt thought ruefully.
3: Britt came out of Zatel's at last, to find the gas lamps lit and the street still crowded with people. The whole town had turned out to fete the victors of Drury's Bluff. Slender, blushing maidens and fat farm wives offered the contents of their larders to anyone wearing a Confederate uniform. Purposeful traffic had run aground in the milling throng of celebrants. Barefoot boys darted in and out, leaving him to wonder if they, or someone they knew, carried with them the smallpox infection. Soon the truth would begin to appear in the form of pus-filled pox and debilitating fever. But further questions would have to wait the dawn of a calmer day.
1: Chapter 3. Friday, May 16th. In the late afternoon, a few glum civilians, inconvenienced by the ban on alcohol sales, gathered in the saloon of the Exchange Hotel. Britt took a seat among them, and after exhausting the more pressing subjects of war, expressed casual admiration of Roland Ragsdale's financial success in the city. A few fish rose to his bait, a bewhiskered, long-legged man, a youth whose collar stood a half-inch away from his neck, and some smaller fry.
3: "Well, Ragsdale's Faro Bank will have to close," Whiskers said with a wink. It was an open secret that anyone with enough money to bribe the plug-uglies could still find admittance about anywhere he chose. "But I heard he bought up a lot of shoes at $7 a pair. Reckon he'll get 25 when he lets him go."
1: Britt could not help glancing down to see the nearly new brogans on Whiskers' long feet. Did he think the pair would last the duration of the war? Chicken Neck grinned sourly. "Must have been a bad moment for Ragsdale when they was first talking about the tobacco being destroyed. He'd just bought all them warehouses full of the stuff."
3: There was scattered laughter. Here was something of interest.
1: Britt played him a little.
3: "Was that not a wise investment?"
5: "Well," Whiskers leaned forward, getting the jump on Chicken Neck. "You see, the Confederate government passed a law saying any tobacco that was in danger of falling into enemy hands had to be burned."
3: "Burned? Couldn't they just hide it somewhere?"
1: Whiskers laughed.
5: "Mister, a hogshead of tobacco ain't the size of your snuff box. It's near as high as your head, and take two men to reach around it. And you know how much tobacco is in Richmond? $60 million worth."
1: Whiskers paused to enjoy the effect of his words on Britt, then went on.
5: "Stand to reason every big building in the town, if it ain't full of sick soldiers or Yankee prisoners, it's full of tobacco."
1: Whiskers looked around, taking in the admiring glances of his audience, then resumed his lecture.
5: "So there was talk of firing the warehouses, but then the government skedaddled."
1: He smiled, baring teeth yellowed like his coat.
5: "And folks started saying the tobacco warehouses couldn't be burned, because they was too close to buildings used as hospitals. Well, them hospitals was tobacco warehouses too before the war."
1: Chicken Neck broke in. "Them that was rich enough and smart enough sent their tobacco overseas before the war broke out. Their money's over there waiting for them, and it ain't Confederate." He frowned in disapproval, though if he were so patriotic, Britt wondered, why wasn't he in uniform?
3: Whiskers nodded impatiently, unwilling to yield the floor to Chicken Neck.
5: "Anyway, the city council's been debating, if Richmond falls, what to do with the tobacco. Burn it, or dump it in the James? And if they dump it, how many men will they hire and how much will they pay them?"
1: He laughed and looked around at the half-dozen other men who lounged on the saloon's chairs and sofas,
2: as if overzealous army surgeons had removed their spines.
1: So there they're stuck, and there they'll stay, and it don't look like no tobacco will drown or burn.
2: Not unless the whole city burns, Chicken Neck said with morbid zest. I heard some of the important buildings has been loaded up with powder in the basement, just like them torpedoes. The last southern man out going to set the tripwire, and the first Yankee in going to blow that building to kingdom come.
3: The others laughed appreciatively. Whiskers took a swig of lemonade, then set down his glass and stood up.
1: I got to find me something fit for a man to drink. You with me, boys?
2: A half-dozen boys cheered and jumped to their feet. As they streamed out the door, a newcomer pushed his way through them into the saloon. He was holding a round-brimmed felt hat, bashed in on the side.
1: Damn and blast the imps, he growled, to no one in particular. They came close to braining me. If only we could set them cats on the Yankees, we'd see them turn tail.
2: So the cats saw battling. Britt shot out of his seat and hurried over to the newcomer.
1: Where are they, the cats?
2: Up on Shaco Hill, near the medical college. If you're so eager to test yourself under fire, my good fellow, why don't you enlist?
3: Laughter followed Britt out the door, but he paid it no heed. With any luck, he would find out something to help Narcissa.
2: Judah Daniel was carrying yet another load of soiled linen from the hospital building to the warehouse when she heard two orderlies talking about the cats. She called out a question, and one answered,
1: "Looks like they's fixing to go at it now down past the jailhouse. It's the butcher cats and them hill cats fighting each other."
2: Judah Daniel called her thanks to the men's retreating backs and headed on to the washhouse to drop off her load and get her bearings. She would go down the hill and behind the free school so as to come out behind the invading butcher cats. A look down 15th should give her a view of the boys. If not, she would go on down to 16th. The cats most often fought their battles after the churches let out on Sundays when traffic was light. Today was a Friday, but now that the Confederate government had hightailed it and Richmond was hunkered down behind its defenses, the traffic was often light enough for the cats to chase each other through the streets any day of the week. And at last the weather was clearing after 3 days of rain. Yes, a perfect day for a fight. And the reason, if they needed a reason, could be the rumors that were no doubt circulating down in Butchertown and up on Shaco Hill about the thefts from the pest house. Where there's bad feeling already, rumors turn to accusations quicker than cream turns to butter. All it needs is some willing hands to churn it. Hearing reports, laughing or chagrined, that the cats were fighting nearby, Narcissa hurried out of the medical college hospital. As she came out onto Marshall Street, Narcissa heard a cry go up, something between a human's wail and an animal's howl. It was joined by another and another. The wildness of it made her skin prickle. She hurried up the steep, grass-covered slope to the portico of the Egyptian building. Below her she saw the boys, the hill cats surely, since they occupied the higher ground, 2, 3, 5 of them, maybe more, darting out from behind the cover of buildings. She thought she recognized the McLennan boy, Natty, though the furious and flailing youth she was watching looked very different from the tidy-haired, self-possessed boy she had met the day before. She had put that war light in his eyes with her questions about the theft from the pest house. He was reacting in the simple, inevitable way those who have weapons react to any threat, even an imagined one. Thank goodness the weapons were only rocks and bricks. Downhill from the Egyptian building, the hill cats paused and began flinging their fist-sized missiles. Then, apparently having pushed their enemies back, they gave their war cry and charged again. Suddenly, an answering cry came from the boys' opponents, hidden from Narcissa's sight by the buildings that lined the street. Rocks and bricks flew. Then the boys who had charged down the hill ran back up it, arms crossed behind their heads. A few of the missiles thwacked against backs and thighs, raising howls from the wounded, but not slowing their retreat. One reddish, jagged-edged object bounced up the hill to land almost at Narcissa's feet. She looked down to see a broken half-brick, then looked up again, with more urgency this time, in the direction from which it had come. The Hillcats were picking up rocks now, reloading for another attack. Down the hill, the butcher cats were undoubtedly doing the same. She decided to take cover behind one of the Egyptian building's stout columns. Only rocks and bricks? It must be true that cats have 9 lives. Britt paid the hack driver and stepped out at 14th Street on the south side of the railroad that ran down the middle of Broad Street. He was ready to discard his brogans, stiff and gritty from days of immersion in mud, and put on a good pair of English-made boots. With a hefty surcharge paid to the blockade runner, he should have new boots in a month or so, providing the blockade runner succeeded in running the gauntlet there and back. If not, he thought, he might be reduced to buying shoes from Roland Ragsdale's hoarded stock. He could hear them, the cats. Sounds like a damned rebel yell. The mad yell was succeeded by more typical boyish sounds. Laughter, shouted taunts, curses when a rock or a piece of brick found its mark. He had covered half the block toward Marshall Street when he heard a too familiar sound that echoed off the surrounding buildings, stopping him in his tracks. The percussive burst of a pistol shot. There was silence for a moment, then shouts and screams as the boys ran for cover. In another moment, a boy appeared rounding the corner, a medium-sized dog at his heels, coming at breakneck speed. The boy saw Britt and pulled up. He seemed to make up his mind to take his chances with Britt rather than with whatever might have been behind him. It wasn't the dog he was running from, apparently, for it was running with its head down and its tail between its legs, clearly frightened itself. Suddenly the boy put his head down and ran straight for Britt. He was holding his right arm close to his chest, and Britt wondered if he were hurt. As he came closer, Britt could see that the boy was clutching a pistol. This fact made the whole matter rather more serious. Still the boy came on straight at Britt, as if meaning to bowl him over. At the last moment, the boy dodged right, but Britt, who had done some running from pursuers himself in his time, anticipated him. He thrust out his walking stick level with the boy's shins and sent him sprawling. The dog skidded to a stop and crouched low to the ground, watching them, the picture of canine misery. Britt grabbed the boy's shirt collar, hauled him up, and using his walking stick, held the boy tight against his chest. Britt found himself looking down at a tangled thatch of dark hair and the top of a freckled nose. The boy was struggling like a madman, but Britt held on and said, "Here now, did you shoot someone with that thing?" The boy tilted his head to look up into Britt's eyes. "No," he panted out. "One of them damn Hillcats took a shot at Popcracker." He nodded his head toward the dog. "I saw that damn stone drop this, so I run to pick it up." The boy wriggled his right arm free and held out the mud-spattered pistol, its barrel pointing at Britt's face. The dog whined and writhed in misery, though it didn't appear to be hurt, only scared. Swearing, Britt moved his grip to the boy's arm, then grabbed the gun by the barrel. It was an old single-shot flintlock, converted to percussion. He pulled back the hammer, took out the percussion cap, and rolled it between his fingers. The tiny copper cap was dented and stained with verdigris. So the pistol had been fired. He looked again at the boy. At close range, Britt could see that what had appeared to be freckles were actually smallpox scars, little pits strewn more or less evenly across the boy's face and darkened with ground-in clay dirt. Here at least was a cat who would not fall prey to the disease. Judah Daniel stood squinting into the shadowed alley behind the free school. The shot had come from behind her, higher up the hill. Why, then, was this boy lying sprawled in the mud? Dread hung heavy in her heart as she made her way toward the familiar figure. It was Benji. His eyes were open, blurred with the rain that had fallen all day. She knelt beside him. Why, God, does it have to be Benji? He was enslaved. He had nothing, not even his family, except for a few days at Christmas. She pushed the anger away long enough to pray, "Jesus, take his soul into your care." Then grief rushed in where the anger had been. She took his head in her lap, stroked his short cropped hair. She saw on his upper lip a few fine dark hairs breaking through the smooth skin of the child. The sight brought a bitter-tasting lump to her throat. Then she saw it. A hole almost at the center of his collarless white shirt, darkened as with a little blood. The body was cool to the touch and loose-limbed, the stiffness of death already passed over. Benji had been dead long before the cats had come out to fight. The pistol's report seemed to explode among the boys, scattering them in all directions. Narcissa stood frozen under cover of the column. Several boys hurtled past her, seeming not even to notice her presence. Then one stopped, turned back, and ran up to her.
6: "Go, get away!"
2: The boy looked so frightened, Narcissa reached out to him. He stepped closer, and she asked him, "Are you all right?"
6: "Those crazy butcher cats fired on us," the boy sobbed out, looking back over his shoulder. "Someone could have been killed."
2: The boy sagged into Narcissa's arms and clung to her as sobs racked his body. Narcissa looked down the street in the direction he had come, but saw nothing. She wanted to go down there to make sure no one had been injured, but this boy had claimed her attention. She would not leave him. Judah Daniel heard the thud of hooves in mud, the creak of leather, the sound of men's voices. The plug uglies were here, too late as usual. They had to dismount to come into the narrow alley. She had time to calm herself, outwardly at least. It was a good thing it was too dark in the alley for the guardsmen to read her expression. They wouldn't know what had happened. They would suspect she was involved somehow. They would accuse her and abuse the dead with their laughter. "Vengeance is mine. I will repay," she told herself. Her anger couldn't help Benji, while it could hurt her and those she loved. She ought to weep, she knew. The guardsmen would expect it of her, but that she would not do it. "I will repay, saith the Lord." By the time she looked up into their faces, she was cold as iron.
6: "This here boy one of them cats?"
2: Judah Daniel looked up at the man and said slowly, "This here is Benji, Benji Givens. He hired out to the medical college. I worked there. I found him laying in the street like this. Looked like he'd been dead a day at least." The man snorted with laughter, mocking her.
6: "It ain't been 5 minutes since that shot was fired. And you didn't see no fight? Didn't see no boys?"
2: Judah Daniel shook her head slowly.
6: "Oh, Christ, go on home, auntie."
2: He turned to the two men behind him.
6: "We ain't going to get nothing out of her. Go find them cats. Drag them out from under their mama's skirts if you have to. Provo, Marshall, have our hides if that damn examiner gets onto this. By the time the damn editor's finished with it, this dead nigger be the most pitiful damn thing you ever heard of."
2: Judah Daniel slipped off her apron, laid it on the muddy street, and eased Benji onto it so that it pillowed his head. Then she got to her feet and spoke to the man who had given the orders.
6: "What you going to do with his body?"
2: The sneering man glanced down at Benji.
6: "Oh, this here's evidence. Get along now, auntie, before I get to wondering how you got here so quick."
2: Judah Daniel got up then, praying silently, and headed down the hill toward Butchertown. She thought about what the plug ugly had said about the examiner. A few weeks back, the examiner had reported an old slave being beaten and robbed. Two soldiers who fled the scene were not pursued by the military guard, and the newspaper had called the guardsmen humbugs. Word of the report had gone around Richmond's free black community. Today, the Provo Marshal's men were all taken up with the cats, looking for a crime to catch them in, to quiet the rumblings of the newspapers. Strange that the guardsmen's fear of ridicule had helped her to slip away. She could only hope that the same fear didn't lead to trouble for some innocent boy.
6: "You there, halt."
2: Britt looked up to see a red-faced, red-bearded guardsman riding toward him and the boy.
6: "God damn, now we're in it."
2: The boy's "we" was not meant to include him, Britt realized, but wondered if he might not be in it just the same. After all, it was he who now held the gun. He moved his hand to an avuncular-looking, though tight-fingered, grip on the boy's shoulder and whispered, "You won't try and run for it, will you?" The boy shook his head. Britt let him go then and said in a low voice, "What is your name?"
1: "It's Coffin," the boy hissed back. "What's yours?"
5: "Wallace, correspondent of the London Weekly Argus." "That's in England."
1: "I ain't stupid, mister."
5: "Well, if you ain't," Britt responded, "then listen and play your part."
2: Britt hallooed to the approaching figure.
5: "Well met, officer. You see my young friend Coffin here found a pistol. It's not loaded."
2: He proffered the gun, holding it by the barrel, so that the guardsman would perceive no threat.
5: "He brought it to me to take to the provost marshal."
2: The red-faced man had drawn up in front of Britt and Coffin. Now he leaned down from his stamping horse and jerked the pistol from Britt's hand. Pop Cracker whined. The guardsman stuck the pistol in his belt and frowned at them.
5: "Gotta report them cats was fighting again. We come up here and find a nigger boy laying dead in the street, shot through the chest."
2: Britt felt Coffin wince as though he had been struck.
5: "And here we got the leader of the butcher cats with a pistol in his hand. Or in your hand, mister. What's your name, anyway?"
2: Red Man had finally noticed him.
1: "William Wallace, correspondent for the London Weekly Argus. I have resided in the Exchange Hotel for a year, more or less."
2: Britt thought it prudent not to mention those days he had spent exiled to Washington City, or those spent imprisoned in a Richmond tobacco warehouse after he'd been rounded up by the victorious Confederate troops after Manassas. It was fortunate the Baltimore detectives were less familiar with his history than were the Richmonders. The guardsman's interrogative gaze traveled slowly from Britt's hat, now soaked and shapeless, to his filthy brogans and back again. Then he gave a little shrug as if to say, "It takes all sorts." Since Richmond had become the Confederate capital, long-term residence in the Exchange Hotel was evidence of both wealth and importance. Britt was well supplied only in the former, and that was thanks to his family. But to his relief, the prestigious address had the desired effect.
5: "Well, sir," the man said at last, much to Britt's gratification, "suppose you tell me what you seen."
2: Britt smiled. "I saw nothing, really. I heard some yelling, then I heard a shot. I thought I had better investigate. Just then, young Coffin here came up to me and told me he had found this pistol. He asked me to go with him to turn it into the authorities, and I told him I would. Then you came riding up, saving us the trouble."
5: "And what is your name, sir?"
2: Red Man turned and spat tobacco juice before answering.
5: "Smith." "All right, Coffin. Why don't you tell me what you seen?"
2: Coffin looked up the hill, past the mounted guardsman. He was biting his bottom lip, maybe to keep from crying.
1: "We got word the Hillcats was looking for us, saying we done something underhanded to some of their boys. They's always spreading tales like that, but they's the ones, not us. We didn't want them saying we was yellow, so we come out. They sent some rocks we sent back, and we was all staying on the move to keep from being hit. Then I heard the shot from up on the hill. I seen Pop Cracker running down the street to beat the devil. I seen them Hillcats screaming and running away up the hill. Stone was with them, and it looked like he was holding a pistol. He seen me running after him, and he dropped it. I picked it up, and Mr. Wallace done told you what happened then."
5: "You know," the boy went on, his eyes narrowing, "come to think of it, might somebody want to know how you all got here just in time to miss the whole thing and catch the wrong person?"
2: Smith's grin told Britt that Coffin had gone too far.
5: "Maybe you ain't heard this town is under martial law. Or maybe you don't know what that means. Just come along with us and we'll explain it to you."
2: He turned to the men with him. "Boys, we're taking this one in." Then he turned back to Britt.
5: "Go along now, mister. We'll call for you at the Exchange Hotel if we need to hear your story again."
1: "Stop a minute," Britt protested. "Can I not at least take word to the boy's mother?"
2: Smith grinned again.
5: "Every man in town want to meet Coffin's mother. Ain't that right, Coffin?"
1: "Well, then," Britt pursued.
2: Smith turned to Coffin.
5: "Want to tell him where to find your mother?"
2: Coffin spat on the ground in front of Smith, then looked up to glare at Britt.
7: In hell.
2: Smith grinned, obviously pleased to have provoked the boy so easily. He's wild, you know, he said to Britt. That's how he got his name. Sneaked into the medical college and spent the night in the dissecting room on a dare. So you run along now, Mr. Wallace. Coffin Avery ain't some little lad you got to nursemaid. Britt pressed, careful to be deferential. Sir, could you not release the boy to my custody, then? I should think. One of the guardsmen leaned down and hoisted Coffin up onto his horse. As the riders turned, Britt started to follow on foot to see where Coffin would be taken. Smith turned his chestnut horse sideways in Britt's path. Run along, he repeated. Coffin twisted in the guardsman's grip. Go on, Popcracker, go find the boys. The dog, a mutt whose hair might have been fluffy had it not been stuck flat to his sides, and a male, Britt noticed, raised his ears in interrogation. As the horse on which Coffin was seated moved away, Popcracker stood looking after it a moment, running his tongue around his mouth. Britt took a step toward him, and that made up Popcracker's mind. He was off again, tail between his legs, running down the hill toward Butchertown. Seeing no better course, Britt obeyed the guardsman. But he repeated the name softly under his breath. Coffin Avery. After a few moments, the boy pulled away from Narcissa's reassuring embrace, wiped his nose on his sleeve, and said,
7: I'm Stansbury Harold, but Stansbury is an awful name. Call me Stone.
2: Well, Stone, I'm Narcissa Powers, and...
7: Oh, Jupiter, they've seen me.
2: Three men on horseback were just coming over the rise of the hill. They seemed to be staring at Narcissa and Stone, and one seemed about to spur his horse in their direction. Something that the others said appeared to calm or distract the lead horseman, however, and after a moment the three turned their horses and began to ride away at an ambling pace, looking down the streets, talking and gesturing to each other until they disappeared.
7: Recognized me, I suppose, Stone commented with a self-assurance that contrasted with his panic of a few moments before.
2: Are you a relative of Josiah Harold? The boy nodded.
7: He just died, did you know?
2: Narcissa nodded. Yes, I know. He died of smallpox. I was with him when he died. He told me that some of the cats stole his uniform jacket from the pest house. I went around the houses up here yesterday giving inoculations. Have you been inoculated? Stone nodded.
7: I hope you realize it wasn't any of us.
2: Us would be the Shaco Hill Cats, the boys whose familial wealth and connections appeared to protect them from the authorities.
7: Oh, Jupiter, Stone swore again. Here comes my Aunt Aurelia.
2: Josiah's sister. Narcissa looked up the street to see a woman dressed in full mourning, but with her head bare, coming toward them at a jolting half-run. Mud covered her shoes and splattered her skirts, but she seemed unaware of it. Aurelia rushed up the steps to where they stood, and Narcissa expected her to gather Stone in her arms, but she pulled up short a few feet away from him. Her face was pale and tear-streaked.
7: Thank God you're all right, Aurelia panted out the words. Jency should never have let you out of her sight, and now I find that you...
2: Stone's cheeks colored.
7: I didn't think there was any harm in it.
2: No harm. Aurelia's voice climbed to an almost hysterical note. Stone straightened his shoulders and said,
7: I came out to warn those butcher cats, to tell them they'd better not come around here any more.
2: Why did you think they would listen to you? Aurelia almost sobbed out the words.
7: I don't know.
2: Stone, red-faced with embarrassment, glanced at Narcissa. This seemed to remind Aurelia that a stranger was witnessing the scene. She turned to Narcissa and said with a rather distracted air,
7: Oh, I'm much obliged to you for coming to Stansbury's aid.
8: She didn't, the boy responded indignantly. I came to hers.
2: We must be going, Aurelia's voice was firmer now. She turned away, and Stone fell into step beside her, looking back once to wave goodbye to Narcissa.
7: So, Narcissa mused, that was Aurelia Harold. A fine lady, blessed with attractive features, as well as could be judged in such a moment, and the accoutrements of fortune. But the errant behavior of the boy had jolted her so that she had come out into the street bareheaded and wearing her dainty house slippers. A woman of feeling, then. Narcissa felt disposed to like her on account of it.
2: Britt headed down Marshall Street toward the city jail, his failure to rescue young Coffin dogging him like an invisible popcracker. It was his duty, however randomly incurred, to see that the boy wasn't made a scapegoat.
7: They couldn't suspect Coffin of shooting anyone, the voice of evasion whispered. They were taking him in for insulting the military god. Surely, if the boy didn't have any more discretion...
2: Discretion? The voice of duty was scornful. Surely you remember when you were that age.
7: Well, he would do what he could, Britt decided, ending the internal argument. Maybe the men at the city jail could tell him where Coffin was being taken. He would visit the boy, find his mother, talk to anyone he could think of who might have some influence with the provost marshal's office. The boy shouldn't have to suffer for being poor and friendless. Then, too, Britt thought, if he could earn Coffin's gratitude, he would perhaps be rewarded with information concerning the cat's involvement in thefts from the smallpox hospital. Britt entered the jail and looked around for someone at leisure to exchange a few words. He settled on a fellow wearing a grease-spotted striped vest over shirt sleeves who had taken a moment to smoke a pipe. There was a brawl just now out in the street. A boy was arrested. He paused to see what reaction he might get.
2: I heard about that. Grease Spot took the pipe out of his mouth and gestured toward the door. Heard a black boy was killed, shot with a pistol.
7: The pipe went back into Grease Spot's mouth, as if that were the end of it.
2: Did anyone here see anything?
7: Grease Spot shook his head.
2: Nope. We learn to keep our heads indoors when them cats is fighting.
7: Did you know the military god took someone up?
2: Yeah, that boy Coffin. They said he tried to palm a pistol off on some damn fool foreigner.
7: If he suspected the aforesaid foreigner was standing in front of him, he made no sign of it, Britt's accent notwithstanding.
2: Britt persisted. Do you know where they've taken him?
9: Castle Godwin, I reckon.
7: Castle Godwin? Britt was taken aback. Is he accused of sedition?
2: Grease Spot frowned.
9: Why not? With the Yankees camped at our door, it ain't helping any to have them boys fighting in the streets, putting honest folks at risk. And Coffin, he's one of the worst. Leads the younger boys into it.
7: Britt made a grimace, the meaning of which was open to any interpretation, then changed the subject.
2: Do you know Coffin's mother?
7: Grease Spot shoved the pipe to the corner of his mouth and answered in a somewhat indistinct voice.
9: Pauline Avery. Her name come up from time to time.
7: A smile appeared around the pipe stem.
9: Where would I find her?
7: Britt pursued. The smile disappeared, and the pipe came out again.
2: Was Grease Spot disapproving or envious?
9: If I was you, I would look for her down on Carey Street.
10: That concludes this installment of Civil Blood, a Civil War Mystery by Anne McMillan, read by Annie Waters. The Virginia Voice has borrowed this recording of Civil Blood from the National Library Service. 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
1: 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Medigap plans help to pay for deductibles, co-payments, and other expenses that original Medicare does not cover. For instance, if you receive healthcare services under Part B, you are responsible for a 20% co-insurance payment after you meet your deductible, which is $283 in 2026. The amount you pay for co-insurance can be substantial since there's no out-of-pocket limit. Fortunately, Medicare supplement insurance helps to cover this expense. It really helps with your Medicare co-insurance needs as well as hospital deductibles, Kish says. So you pay for Medigap, but then you have less financial risk for outpatient costs later on. You're paying more every month in terms of a Medigap premium, but you know exactly what your out-of-pocket expense is, adds Mara Carley, MPH, CIC, a Medicare expert with Healthcare Navigation, LLC. Similarly, while a Medicare Part A pays for inpatient hospital stays, you are responsible for a deductible $1,736 in 2026, as well as daily co-insurance payments once your stay exceeds 60 days. Once your Part A benefits run out, Medigap insurance pays 100% of the co-insurance and hospital costs for up to an additional 365 days of patient care you require during your lifetime. Plan K pays 50%, while Plan L pays 75%. Carley cites the case of a Medicare Part A recipient who had no Medigap coverage and was repeatedly admitted to a hospital before dying. Afterward, the client's estate received a hospital bill totaling hundreds of thousands of dollars. We've had a handful of clients go pretty well into that catastrophic hospitalization, so I think everyone should have that protection, Carley says. We also recommend that people get an original Medicare on that people on original Medicare get a supplement. Medigap plans also cover all or a percentage of Part A hospice care coinsurance.

0: where co-payments and skilled nursing care co-insurance, as well as Part B co-insurance or co-payments. Most pay all or part of the Plan A deductible. All supplements have catastrophic hospitalization coverage, and some cover foreign travel emergencies, Carly notes. Like original Medicare, Medigap plans do not pay for everything. Generally, they don't cover routine vision and dental care, eyeglasses and hearing aids, private duty nursing or long-term care or nursing home care. They also do not cover prescription medications, but coverage is available through a separate Medicare Part D drug plan. Most states offer 10 types of Medigap plans with letter designations A through D, F, G, and K through N. All policies with the same letter provide the same basic benefits regardless of your location and the company providing the coverage. The only difference between policies with the same plan letter is the cost of the monthly premium, which can vary considerably among providers and states. The best Medicare supplement plans to consider. Among the 10 Medigap plans, three in particular stand out in terms of their level of coverage. Plan G is the most popular Medigap plan, used by nearly 39% of all Medigap recipients as of 2023, according to KFF, a health policy organization. It fully covers the gamut of hospital and medical-related expenses, leaving the Part B deductible as your only out-of-pocket expense. Plan G is also available in a high-deductible version, in which you pay a standardized deductible set at $2,950 in 2026 before your coverage kicks in. Note that the amount paid towards your Medicare Part A and Part B deductibles count towards your Plan G high deductible. On the positive side, the monthly premium for this plan is lower than with regular Plan G. Plan N covers about 10% of all Medigap recipients, according to KFF. Like Plan G, it offers a broad range of benefits, generally with lower monthly premiums than regular Plan G, but includes co-payments, typically up to $20 per doctor visit, and as much as $50 for emergency room visits after you meet the Part B deductible. Plan F, in which a sizable portion of Medicare beneficiaries remain, covers all the expenses covered by Plan G, but it also covers the Part B deductible. Here's the catch. This plan and Plan C is no longer available to individuals who became eligible for Medicare after January 1, 2020. Most people who are already enrolled in Plan F can keep their insurance. Their monthly premiums will likely increase because the plan can no longer accept new enrollees. Plan F is not a bargain. Some people cling to it because it covers the Part B deductible. But if you do the math, you're going to be better off on a Plan G and paying that Part B deductible, Carly advises. Most people should get off Plan F if they can. Best Medicare supplement plans by need. Here's a look at some of the best Medigap options based on certain needs and circumstances. Best for comprehensive coverage. Plan G is the richest. Plan N, I would say, is the second richest, Carly says. For most clients, we talk about Plan G, a high deductible Plan G, and we want them to know about Plan N. We really don't discuss the others. Best for lower monthly premiums. Plans K and L typically have the lowest premiums, but they also require you to share the cost of coinsurance, 50% for Plan K and 25% for Plan L, until you reach an annual out-of-pocket limit, which in 2026 is $8,000 for Plan K and $4,000 for Plan L. A high-deductible Plan G also offers lower premiums. Best for new Medicare members. It depends on the amount of care you need. Carly tends to steer new Medicare enrollees who use or expect to use a lot of healthcare services towards regular Plan G. But we see lots of people new to Medicare who have only 5 or 6 visits a year, and for them, the high-deductible Plan G is likely going to make more sense, she adds. In most states, you're not allowed to switch plans without going through medical underwriting after the first 6 months. So many people will choose a more comprehensive supplement than they need in order to have it later on. Best for frequent doctor visits. Again, Carly recommends Plan G. Best for healthy people who want to save money, high deductible Plan G. I'd almost always say go with a high deductible G, But people need to decide for themselves and get the information, Carly says. How to compare Medicare supplement plans. When you're deciding on a Medigap plan, carefully review the monthly premiums and any out-of-pocket costs you expect. The Medicare website includes a chart that enables you to make a side-by-side Medicare supplement plan comparison. 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Enter your zip code in the search tool on the Medicare website to learn more about the Medigap plans in your area. Be sure to research the background and reputation of the Medigap plan provider you're considering. And look for red flags such as a history of frequent premium increases, which may give you an idea about the likelihood of future rate hikes. You might enlist the help of a Medigap broker or agent who can supply you with this information. Also, consider the provider's financial stability. A broker can provide you with ratings of Medigap companies from financial rating companies like AM Best and Weiss Ratings. You want this to be an important business to whatever company you choose, Carly says. You want to know they're going to be around. When to enroll in a Medicare supplement plan. Similar to original Medicare, Medigap plans have an open enrollment period, which starts the first month you have Medicare Part B and you're age 65 or older and lasts for 6 months. But unlike original Medicare, Medigap open enrollment is a one-time period and doesn't recur annually. During Medigap open enrollment, you can sign up for any Medigap policy and you have guaranteed issue rights. As such, under federal law, the insurance provider cannot refuse to sell you any of the policies it offers, nor can it use medical underwriting to evaluate your health and deny you coverage or charge you more because of your health condition. A few states offer other opportunities to purchase a Medigap plan or switch plans with guaranteed issue rights, so check with your state insurance department to learn more. The federal law is that all plans are guaranteed issue within 6 months of your Part B effective date. But in most states, after that, they're medically underwritten, Carly explains. Final advice. Choosing a Medigap plan is really about your needs and what you can afford, Kish says. There are going to be different requirements and out-of-pocket costs, so it's just good to know about them and to marry the best plan with your health needs. People should know that Medicare pays, so you don't have that gamesmanship with Medicare supplements in terms of claims payment that you can have in a non-Medicare world, Carly adds. So do your homework so you're not overpaying. That article, entitled Supplementing Your Medicare Coverage, was written by Mara Carly, a Medicare expert and CEO of Healthcare Navigation, LLC, a patient advocacy and consulting company based in Darien, Connecticut. Our next article from the Cleveland Clinic is Gain an Understanding of Anticoagulants. How blood thinners work, who needs them, and what to know about risks and side effects. Most people refer to them as blood thinners. Technically, they're called anticoagulants. Whatever term is applied to them, these medications help to prevent dangerous blood clots from forming in your blood vessels and causing potentially life-threatening events. Several classes of these drugs may be prescribed in a variety of clinical settings. All of them are effective, but they work differently and have varying benefits and potential risks that you need to know about. The efficacy of all anticoagulants is more or less the same, but the choice really depends on how quickly some of them work, how long they last in the blood, and the setting the person is in, says Leben Tefera, MD, a Cleveland Clinic vascular medicine specialist. What are anticoagulants? The term blood thinners is a bit misleading because anticoagulants don't thin the blood or increase its wateriness, as the term would imply. Instead, they prohibit blood clots from growing by interfering with the blood clotting cascade, a chain reaction by proteins known as clotting factors that form clots to stop bleeding. The purpose of taking an anticoagulant really isn't to dissolve a blood clot. Your body will do that on its own. But it's to make sure you don't develop more clots, Dr. Tefera explains. An anticoagulant literally stops you from coagulating while your body works on dissolving the blood clot that you currently have. Who needs anticoagulants? Anticoagulants are prescribed to prevent blood clot formation in most people with atrial fibrillation or AFib, the most common irregular heart rhythm. AFib-induced clots can travel to the brain and cause strokes. AFib is a leading stroke risk factor. Individuals with deep vein thrombosis or DVT may require anticoagulant therapy. These clots, which form in the deep veins of the legs and less often the arms, can break free, move through the venous circulation, and become lodged in the blood vessel of the lung, causing a life-threatening pulmonary embolism or PE. The drugs are prescribed postoperatively to prevent venous clots in people undergoing lower extremity surgeries like total knee and hip replacements. You may also be prescribed an anticoagulant if you undergo heart valve surgery or replacement. You'll require lifelong anticoagulant therapy if you receive a mechanical heart valve or have certain blood clotting disorders. Types of coagulants. Here's a look at the primary classes of anticoagulants. Warfarin, sold as Coumadin or Jantavin, has been a mainstay of anticoagulant therapy for decades. A once-daily oral medication, warfarin inhibits vitamin K, which your body needs to form clots. It's the preferred anticoagulant with people with antiphospholipid syndrome, an autoimmune disorder that increases clot risk. And it's also used in certain people with mechanical heart valves, moderate to severe mitral valve disease, and people on dialysis, Dr. Tafera says. Among its other advantages, warfarin has a long track record of use, and it's inexpensive. However, an array of drugs and supplements can interact with warfarin and alter its changes. Changes in your dietary intake of vitamin K found in broccoli, leafy green vegetables, and other foods can also affect warfarin's activity. Notably, warfarin users must undergo periodic calculations of their international normalized ratio, or INR, which measures how quickly blood clots. An INR that's too high confers a higher risk of bleeding. A too low INR indicates a greater risk of blood clots. Some warfarin users require frequent dosing adjustments to keep their INR in a safe therapeutic range. It's a good medication. It's just finicky and demands a lot of work from the patient, Dr. Tafera says. That said, I've had people taking warfarin for decades who have done very well, and they don't want to switch. They feel comfortable knowing they can check their INR. Heparin works by activating one of your body's natural blood-thinning proteins, antithrombin. Unfractionated heparin is administered intravenously in hospital settings to treat and prevent certain clots. It works quickly, requires careful monitoring, and has a very short half-life, meaning it exits your system quickly once the treatment is stopped. Low molecular weight heparin, known as Lovenox, is used to prevent and treat DVT and PE, as well as ischemic cardiac problems like acute heart attacks. Administered once or twice a day as a self-injection, Lovenox has a longer half-life and thus needs less frequent dosages than unfractionated heparin. Also, it usually doesn't require monitoring. Heparins are inexpensive and effective, Dr. Tafera says. However, a unique risk associated with them is a rare, occurring in about 1 to as many as 5% of heparin users, condition known as heparin-induced thrombocytopenia, in which the medication paradoxically raises the risk of clot formation. Another drawback to Lovenox is that it can be painful giving yourself that shot once or twice a day. Direct oral anticoagulants, or also known as DOACs, D-O-A-C-S, including Eliquis, Savisa, and Xarelto, are the most widely used anticoagulants today. They're indicated for prevention of stroke in non-valvular AFib treatment and prevention of DVT and PE, with apixaban and rivaroxaban for DVT prophylaxis after knee and hip replacement. DOACs have been especially beneficial in improving quality of life for some people with cancer-induced blood clots, who before required twice daily Lovenox injections, Dr. Tafera says. Compared with warfarin, DOACs have few drug interactions, have a lower risk of bleeding, are not affected by vitamin K or other foods, and require no INR monitoring or frequent dose adjustments. For elderly patients taking warfarin who lose access to having a car, switching them to a DOAC gives them freedom, Dr. Tafar says. They don't have to find someone to drive them to the clinic. But because the DOACs are cleared by the kidneys, they require annual checks of renal function. Also, they have a shorter half-life than warfarin and Lovenox, so you'll place yourself at risk for clotting events if you miss a dose. Every medication has its pluses and minuses, Dr. Tafara says. One of the pluses of warfarin is that it's a little more forgiving, meaning if you accidentally skip one dose, you're probably okay, as opposed to Eliquis and Xarelto. You really need to try your best not to miss any doses because of the short half-life. Risks and side effects. All anticoagulants increase your risk of bruising and bleeding events, including dangerous intracranial bleeding in the brain. Compared with the DOACs, warfarin is associated with a relatively higher rate of major bleeding events. A treatment called prothrombin complex concentrate, known as Kcentra or Octoplex, can be used to reverse the anticoagulant effects and buy time until the source of the bleeding can be identified and repaired. Most blood thinners work incredibly well in terms of preventing further blood clots, Dr. Tafara says. What it really comes down to is picking which blood thinner has the lower risk of bleeding. That's where the difference is between the blood thinners. In the COBRA trial, people with DVT or PE were randomly assigned to 3 months of treatment with apixaban and rivaroxaban. Researchers reported that both drugs were equally effective at preventing venous clots, but apixaban, also known as Eliquis, was associated with a significantly lower risk of major bleeding and clinically relevant non-major bleeding, 0.2% versus 2.4%. Dr. Tafara emphasizes that the risk of major bleeding was low with both drugs, and the trial did not include people with AFib. Studies assessing the drug's safety in this population are ongoing. We know for patients with DVT and PE that Eliquis might be safer, but it doesn't mean I'm bringing every patient on Xarelto into my clinic and immediately switching them over to Eliquis, he adds. A big difference between those two medications is that Eliquis is taken twice a day, as opposed to once-a-day Xarelto. Some people can simply not remember to take a twice-a-day drug. Final advice, in light of all the nuances associated with the different anticoagulants, carefully read the packaging of each medication, noting the dosing instructions and potential side effects. Review all this information with the healthcare provider. There are caveats to a lot of these medications, Dr. Tafara says. That's why it's really important to work with a vascular medicine doctor or hematologist to make sure you're on the right blood thinner. Here's what you can do if you take an anticoagulant. Ask your healthcare provider about how to take the medication with or without food, the timing of medication, any potential interactions with food or other drugs. Tell your doctor about over-the-counter medications you take that inhibit blood clotting, like aspirin, non-steroidal anti-inflammatory drugs such as Advil, Motrin, and Aleve, and supplements like garlic, turmeric, fish oil, ginkgo biloba, and St. John's wort. Inform all your physicians, especially surgeons, that you're taking an anticoagulant. Carry a card in your wallet or wear a bracelet that identifies which medication you take. Avoid contact sports or other activities that increase your risk of a dangerous bleeding event while on anticoagulant therapy. And lastly, seek an evaluation for head trauma. Even if you hit your head and feel fine and don't lose consciousness, that needs to be evaluated by your doctor in the emergency department, Dr. Tafara says. You can have silent brain bleeds, especially in the elderly, whenever you take blood thinners. That article, Gain an Understanding of Anticoagulants, was written by Dr. Labin Tafara, a vascular medicine specialist and director of the Pulmonary Embolism Response Team in Cleveland Clinic's section of vascular medicine. Our next article comes from the New York Times and is entitled, How Drinking Affects Your Dementia Risk. Researchers are still investigating what alcohol does to the brain and what, if any, amount is safe. The article was written by Dana G. Smith and published on September 25th. In a 2003, a study published in the prestigious Journal of the American Medical Association, reported that having two or more alcoholic beverages a day was associated with a 22% increased risk of dementia. But people who drank less than that had up to a 54% lower risk compared with people who didn't drink at all. I remember reading that paper some 20-odd years ago and thinking, I really ought to try and have a glass of wine every other day or every day, said Joel Gelertner, a professor of psychiatry, genetics, and neuroscience at the Yale University School of Medicine. That study wasn't the only one to suggest that moderate alcohol consumption was beneficial for the brain. Observational research has consistently shown that light to moderate drinkers have a lower risk of dementia compared with non-drinkers. This idea of the J-shaped curve was really pretty darn reproducible in many studies, said Dr. Christine Yaffe, a professor of psychiatry, neurology, and epidemiology at the University of California, San Francisco. But, she added, I think more recently, people have debunked that J. Indeed, researchers have come to understand that the health benefits attributed to a daily glass of wine are largely a mirage. People who drink in moderation tend to have more advantages in life than people who abstain, such as having higher socioeconomic status, more years of education, and generally better health. And experts think that explains their lower risk of dementia, not the alcohol itself. The evidence that heavy drinking, often defined as more than two drinks a day, can damage the brain and increase risk of dementia has also continued to accumulate. But experts are still learning exactly how that happens and at what amount harms start to occur. Heavy drinking and the brain. Experts have a few theories about how chronic, excessive alcohol use hurts the brain. Research, much of it conducted on animals and humans in a lab, indicates that alcohol can induce oxidative stress in the brain and disrupt the brain's immune system, triggering harmful inflammation. Both oxidative stress and inflammation are associated with dementia. Alcohol affects the brain indirectly, too. Heavy drinkers have an increased risk of high blood pressure and stroke, and blood vessel damage is a key contributor to vascular dementia. People who drink a lot also tend to have other unhealthy habits that can harm the brain, like smoking or a poor diet. At the most extreme, some people with alcohol use disorder develop Wernicke-Korsakoff syndrome, a form of dementia caused by a severe thiamine or vitamin B1 deficiency stemming from chronic heavy alcohol use. There's multiple different pathways through which alcohol can damage the brain, says Louise Mutin, an associate professor studying alcohol use at the University of Sydney. And she added, it may be all of these acting at once. The literature is certainly not settled. Moderate drinking in the brain. With lower levels of alcohol consumption, it's less clear when and how the brain is affected. And because most of the studies on people's drinking habits find that misleading J-curve, scientists have had to get creative with their research methods. A few studies looking at brain volume have indicated that damage may happen even with light to moderate drinking. One large 2022 study from the United Kingdom found that having an average of 8 drinks a week was associated with slightly smaller brain volume than having an average of 4 per week. And the greater the alcohol consumption, the smaller the brain. Dr. Charles DeCarli, a professor of neurology at the University of California, Davis, says there's no evidence that moderate amounts of alcohol directly harm neurons. But with what these newer studies indicate, though, is that there is some relationship between small doses of alcohol and the brain. But he added, brain volume does not necessarily translate directly into cognitive performance. Other researchers suggest that light to moderate drinking may be associated with some loss in cognitive function, even if it doesn't qualify as dementia. Another UK study found that people who had as little as 4 drinks a week experienced a greater decline in language abilities over the course of 30 years compared with people who were abstinent. Again, the more people drank, the worse their cognition got. Newer research looking at genetic predisposition to drinking alcohol has also produced sobering results. A study published in January found that when researchers used people's self-reported drinking habits to assess dementia risk, the typical J curve emerged, but when they repeated the analysis using genes that predict drinking behavior, whether someone is more genetically likely to drink a lot or a little or not at all, dementia risk increased even at low levels of predicted alcohol consumption. Dr. Gelertner, who was involved in the genetic study, said he now thinks there's a linear relationship between alcohol consumption and risk for cognitive decline, but the research hasn't prompted him to abstain entirely. I certainly no longer try to have a glass of wine every day, but I haven't stopped, he said, though it was much nicer when we said I'm doing it for my health, he said. That article, How Drinking Affects Your Dementia Risk, was written by Dana G. Smith, published in the New York Times. That's all for this week's Men's Health. 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This program is also available on demand at www.virginiavoice.org. I'm Jose Valderas for the Virginia Voice. Thanks for listening.
1: Hello. Welcome to this week's edition of Women's Health. I'm Bonnie Mason for the Virginia Voice. This week I'll be reading from the Fit On Pro app. And the first article is entitled, How Long Does It Really Take to See Fitness Results? Fitness results take time. Luckily, there are a few simple ways to work on crushing your goals. Although there isn't a magic wand we can wave to produce instant fitness results, there is something else: patience. And knowing there is no quick fix to any lifestyle change actually makes the whole transition process a lot more fun and easy because it allows us to appreciate the journey. Also, typically, when we expect drastic changes, we take drastic measures. In actuality, your body goes into starvation mode when you cut calories too quickly, or shuts down when you exercise too much on not enough fuel. But we all want to see fitness results as early as possible. We just don't know when to expect that to happen. When you'll start to see fitness results all depends on a few factors. Number one, start with a healthy lifestyle. Before you even jump on the scale, it all begins with eating healthy and exercising in moderation. When you cut back on unhealthy foods, such as processed foods or excess sodium, you may notice a reduction in bloating. So the first fitness result you may begin to see may actually be excess water weight. Number two, understand the difference between fat and muscle. A proper diet, exercise, and weight loss program combined will produce the most optimal fitness results. However, it's important to note that a pound of muscle is more condensed than a pound of fat. So when looking at the scale, it's not always about a number, rather the body fat percentage. Some key things to note about the two are: a pound of fat weighs the same as a pound of muscle. Muscle is denser, meaning it takes up less space than fat. Muscle burns more calories than fat. When jumping on the scale, don't be discouraged if you don't notice a change after days or even weeks. The best way to measure your weight is to try on old clothes that once fit tightly. Are they looser? Are they suddenly more flattering? The scale doesn't measure individual forms of weight, so you shouldn't count on it to measure your overall progress. Number three, feel better longer. Before you start to see real fitness results of any kind, your mood may become increasingly enhanced the healthier you are. But before that can happen, it will take getting into a new routine. And while we often hear that it takes an average of 21 days of consistency to develop a new healthy habit, don't be discouraged if it takes longer. One study showed that it took much longer, closer to 2 months. The takeaway? Keep at it. While there may be an adjustment period where we feel uncomfortable at first, what once felt like a struggle suddenly feels more natural to your body, which makes you feel accomplished. And a sense of accomplishment means more motivation to continue crushing those fitness goals. Some ways to keep a routine are: try a mood-boosting workout or a morning stretch. Start your day right with a new morning workout routine. And keep in mind the bigger picture, those long-term goals. Number four, know that results come after. If you're aiming for long-term muscle size and strength, it could take a number of workouts and a steady time commitment. Keep in mind, rest days are key to recovery, so working out every day won't speed up the process. As a matter of fact, it will only hurt it. Give or take, you may start to see results in about 8 weeks, and around month 3 or 4 is when your friends and family will notice the difference as your body begins to transform. Number five, don't give up. When you keep to a plan and remain consistent is when those results really start to kick in. But don't fear the process when looking for fitness results. Your body and your mind need time to adapt before they can adjust. This is your own unique fitness journey. On your journey, it is extremely important not to compare yourself to someone else. Everyone has a different genetic makeup and family history, which does play a factor in how fast you will see changes. No matter what size you are, your fitness level, or what your goals are, you can and you will achieve those fitness results. The goal is to be happier with your body and your life. The rest will fall into place with patience and consistency. And that concludes the article. How long does it really take to see fitness results? The next article is entitled, Are You Lifting Weights Often Enough? Research says this is how much strength training you need each week for improved weight loss, longevity, muscle, and more. Strength training is a cornerstone of a well-rounded fitness routine. And yet, not everyone includes strength training in their weekly fitness routine. However, that doesn't have to be you. From boosting weight loss to supporting longevity, strength training comes with so many benefits. Learn what the science says about the benefits of strength training, including how much strength training per week is best, and how to make it a lasting part of your routine. Here's to getting strong and enjoying the journey. The health benefits of strength training. A kind of scary thing happens once you enter your 30s. You start to lose muscle. In fact, you lose 3-5% of muscle mass with each decade, according to the Office on Women's Health. This all adds up as you age. By the time you're in your 80s or 90s, you may have shed half of all your muscle, according to research. And muscle is truly amazing for your health. It's what will make everyday activities easier so you can carry things easier, walk far, and catch your balance when you slip. Strength training is what will help you maintain your muscle and build more, which is critical if you have body composition goals. Plus, you'll reap a ton of health benefits from your effort. Resistance exercise helps you age well, improves your mobility, is a brain booster, and improves metabolic health, research points out. If one of your goals is to lose body fat, a meta-analysis of 114 trials concluded that combining resistance training with a reduced calorie diet was the most effective route compared to programs that combined resistance and cardio exercise, resistance training only, or no training at all. Strength training also helped preserve muscle mass while people lost weight, a huge win for keeping up the fire in your metabolism. Oh, and the final perk to lifting? Strength training helps you live longer. Another meta-analysis found that 60 minutes of resistance work decreased the risk of dying from any cause by 27%. So, who's ready to defy aging? How much strength training do you need per week? Here's the great news. Especially if you're busy or time crunched, The recommendations for strength training are totally doable. The Centers for Disease Control and Prevention, or CDC, recommends 2 strength training workouts per week, paired with 150 minutes of moderate intensity physical activity. When you do these strength sessions, the recommendations are to do a full body workout that hits all the major muscle groups, including your legs, hips, back, core, chest, shoulders, and arms. Top tips to add strength training to your fitness routine. 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Follow these tips and you'll have a strength routine you can stick to in no time. Pick your days. When starting a new routine, it's important to get into the habit. And the first step is to choose what days are strength days. The choice is yours depending on your schedule, but ideally schedule a cardio, rest, or active recovery day in between to allow your muscles the R&R they need. 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Start with body weight. Resistance exercise can be done with equipment, from weight machines to free weights or barbells, kettlebells, sandbags, and resistance bands, according to the National Academy of Sports Medicine, or NASM. But you can also build strength using your own body weight via moves like push-ups, squats, lunges, step-ups, floor bridges, and many more. If you don't go to a gym or have access to home equipment, body weight is the way to go. And you can start this today. Perform reps until it feels hard, really hard. Depending on what type of training you're doing, your experience, and your goals, you may be doing anywhere from 8 to 20 reps. Notes NASM. What's important is that you choose a weight or perform an exercise until you're almost at failure. Research advises. The point where you're struggling to compete even one more rep. This feels hard, but it's where you develop strength and muscle. Think outside the weight. There are so many ways you can meet this strength training recommendation, including some activities you wouldn't expect. Heavy gardening counts, as does some yoga, the CDC says. Follow a plan. It can be tough to get in a good strength workout when not following a well-developed plan. If you don't use it, you may lose it. When it comes to muscle, remember that your body naturally decreases in muscle mass with age, but habits like resistance training, as well as eating the protein your body needs, will maintain your muscle and overall strength. Experts recommend doing 2 strength training sessions per week, focusing on the entire body. Cheers to a stronger future. And that concludes the article, Are You Lifting Weights Often Enough? The next article is entitled, The 8 Best Superfoods for Women's Health. From bloating to stress and PMS, these foods benefit it all. No matter if we're trying to regulate our hormones, rejuvenate our skin, lose weight, or support our sleep, there's an essential lifestyle factor at play: our diet. As we know, our diet is one of the easiest and most essential ways to improve our health and nourish our bodies. And while there are so many good-for-you nutrients that benefit all bodies, think antioxidant-rich berries, inflammation-busting fatty acids, and immune-enhancing leafy greens, females have unique nutritional needs. I mean, women have the ability to grow and birth another human. Enough said. And pregnancy aside, along with the physical and hormonal changes that come with it, there are various female-specific health aspects to consider. Things such as pre- and postpartum care, breastfeeding, menstrual and cervical health, and menopause. Plus, women have a higher risk for certain health conditions and diseases, such as breast cancer and reduced bone mineral density. All that to say, women need to take a proactive approach to support their health. And addressing your diet is one of the best ways. And ladies, no matter how busy your day is, benefiting your health is as simple as loading up on female-focused nutrients. Ahead, we're sharing the best superfoods for women, or should we say superwomen, from easing PMS symptoms and belly bloat to supporting lactation and skin. Read on for everything you need to know. And a fun fact for all of you ladies, interestingly enough, research shows that when a woman eats healthy, everyone in her household is more likely to follow suit. Sounds like a win-win. The 8 best superfoods for women's health. Number 1, best for PMS symptoms, pumpkin seeds. For many women, tender breasts, a bloated belly, mood fluctuations to the max, and water retention mean one thing. It's that time of the month. If this sounds like you, you'll want to add this small but mighty seed to your diet. Loaded with fiber, plant-based protein, omega-3 fats, and nutrients like copper, iron, zinc, and vitamins A and B, pumpkin seeds are one of the best superfoods for women's health. The PMS Soothing Star Nutrient? Magnesium. For starters, magnesium has been shown to relieve period-induced mood changes, especially when used in combination with vitamin B6. It can also ease breast tenderness and headaches while regulating blood sugar and reducing cravings. Oh, and it's also a natural muscle relaxer, meaning it helps ease those painful period cramps. Convinced? We thought so. And since a quarter cup serving of pumpkin seeds contains nearly 50% of your daily magnesium needs, you'll want to load up on them. How to enjoy pumpkin seeds? Add them to a trail mix, blend them into a homemade pumpkin seed milk, grind them into pumpkin butter, add them to your salad, roast them with your favorite spices. Other magnesium-rich foods: spinach, almonds, avocado, bananas, brown rice. Number 2. Best for healthy weight, avocado. Generally speaking, females have a higher body fat percentage and lower metabolic rate than males. While there are a number of contributing factors, female hormones are largely at play. We tend to store fat in those hard-to-get-rid-of areas like our hips and thighs. Particularly annoying, I know. But hey, we need those childbearing hips. The good news? We may have an advantage over men when it comes to busting belly fat. New research by the University of Illinois suggests daily consumption of avocado can reduce abdominal visceral fat in women, while also promoting healthy weight loss. Interestingly enough, fat loss did not change in males who, unlike women, are more prone to abdominal fat storage. This is huge news for women, as visceral fat is the stubborn fat associated with an increased risk for illness. And fat loss aside, there are numerous reasons to include this creamy fruit in your diet. A mere 1/3 of an avocado contains less than 100 calories, with nearly 20 nutrients. They're rich in antioxidants and anti-inflammatory properties, heart-healthy fats like omega-3s that support hormone health, and gut-loving fiber, just to name a few benefits. How to enjoy avocados. Use them in place of mayo or butter on toast or sandwiches. Add them to your smoothie. 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Other fat-burning foods for healthy weight loss: Greek yogurt, salmon, eggs, broccoli, nuts, leafy greens, berries, and green tea. 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Best for prenatal health: dark leafy greens. Dark leafy greens like spinach, kale, bok choy, and arugula are rich in folate, vitamin B9, a nutrient needed for cell growth and red blood cell production. Because folate is a major player in the formation of new cells, this nutrient is especially important during pregnancy. According to research, folate helps form the neural tubes that develop into a growing baby's spine and brain. If folate levels are deficient, there's an increased risk for neural tube defects and preterm birth. While there are many folate-rich veggies to choose from, cooked spinach is the best plant-based source of folate. Just 1 cup contains 262 mcg of folate. And it's super easy to add to your diet. Toss it into a smoothie, add to an omelet, or add on top of a veggie pizza. How to enjoy dark leafy greens: saute them with a drizzle of oil. Add them to smoothies or juices. Chop them into a salad. Toss them into a soup or stir fry. Other folate-rich foods: oranges, nuts, beans, Brussels sprouts, asparagus, and peas. Number 4 best for bone health: salmon. Rich in vitamin D, omega-3 fatty acids, protein, and anti-inflammatory properties, salmon is one of the best superfoods for women. While salmon has many female-supportive properties, it's particularly rich in vitamin D, a nutrient needed for healthy bones. Because vitamin D-rich foods can be hard to come by, this tasty fish is particularly favorable for females. Compared to their male counterparts, females are more susceptible to age-related bone loss. In fact, research shows women 50 years of age and older are 4 times more likely to experience osteoporosis and 2 times more likely to suffer osteopenia. So load up on these bone-strengthening benefits. Another benefit? This heart-healthy fish supports weight loss, healthy skin, hair, and nails, and even contains mood-boosting benefits. How to enjoy salmon? Grill it with lemon and pepper. Add it to a salad. Enjoy it in a sushi roll. Roast it with vegetables and potatoes. Other vitamin D-rich foods: egg yolks, mushrooms, milk, fortified foods like yogurt, and juice. Number 5. Best for energy: beans and legumes. Beans and legumes like chickpeas, lentils, and soybeans all have one energy-boosting nutrient in common: iron. Iron is an essential nutrient needed for the transport of oxygen in the body. If you're not supplying your brain and body with the oxygen it needs to function, understandably, you're going to feel pretty depleted and tired. To that extent, loading up on iron-rich foods like beans and legumes helps prevent iron deficiency-related symptoms like fatigue, irritability, and weakness. And because women are more susceptible to iron deficiency due to increased iron needs during pregnancy and monthly blood loss during menstruation, iron is one of those must-have superfoods for women. How to enjoy beans and legumes. Blend them into hummus. Mash them into a chickpea salad. Add them to a salad or quinoa dish. Bake them into crunchy chickpeas. Other energy-boosting foods: nuts, seeds, citrus, sweet potatoes, salmon, and green tea. Number 6, best for bloating: ginger. That can't-button-your-pants feeling is never fun, which is why ginger is one of our favorite foods for women's health. Let's face it. Bloating is one of those pesky symptoms us women know all too well. It's a predominant PMS symptom, but thanks to ginger's anti-inflammatory benefits, there's hope for that bloated belly. This powerful food is a known inflammation buster that has been shown to help alleviate abdominal bloat, pain, and discomfort. Plus, it's been shown to support digestion, relieve gas and nausea, and even support weight loss. Whether it's that time of the month or you're just feeling a little distended, spice up your diet with this zesty nutrient. How to enjoy ginger: make a warming cup of ginger tea. 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There's a reason women crave chocolate around their period. Cocoa and cacao contain mood-boosting benefits. Dark chocolate is rich in polyphenols, antioxidants that have been shown to lower stress in the body and promote a feeling of calm. And thanks to its magnesium levels, this tasty treat could even alleviate pain-related PMS symptoms. But be sure to choose high-quality dark chocolate that is at least 70% to obtain all the stress-bursting benefits. You'll also want to be mindful of sneaky ingredients. Opt for a bar that is unsweetened or naturally sweetened and free from artificial foods or additives. How to enjoy dark chocolate? Add it to a trail mix along with raw nuts and seeds. 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Superfoods for super women. There you have it, ladies, the best superfoods for a healthy mind and body. 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Add them to your diet for optimal health and nourishment. And that is the end of the 8 best superfoods for women's health. That also brings us to the end of this week's edition of Women's Health. I'm Bonnie Mason for the Virginia Voice. Thanks for listening.

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1: Welcome to today's reading of Uncommon Wonders. I'm Kyla Thomas for the Virginia Voice. Our first article, Who Knew Illinois Had This Many Spooky Places? Beyond Illinois' famous haunted houses are lonely cemeteries

Welcome to today's reading of Uncommon Wonders. I'm Kyla Thomas for the Virginia Voice. Our first article, who knew Illinois had this many spooky places? Beyond Illinois' famous haunted houses are lonely cemeteries, unusual monuments, and spiritualist homes with generations of folklore. Illinois is known for its haunted houses and Halloween extravaganzas, the kinds of places that draw lines out the door and attract visitors from all over the country. But beyond these creepy crowd favorites are a number of lesser-known spooky spots, all with backstories both historical and paranormal, like the Devil Baby that haunts a former Chicago settlement house, or the Witchy Tomb that draws in fans of the occult from far and wide. The Prairie State is home to all manner of legendary urban myths and strange characters whose life stories sound too far-fetched to be true, until you realize they just might be. With spooky season underway, there's no time like the present to explore Illinois' many odd and eerie destinations. In fact, many of the state's most unsettling sites are only a short drive from each other. So this autumn, as the days grow shorter and the leaves change colors, gather the whole family for a one-of-a-kind road trip, a journey into untold histories, mysterious deaths, and century-old superstitions. From haunted headstones to witchcraft to cursed estates, this Illinois itinerary is jammed-packed with scary spots best experienced in the crisp fall air, just after sundown if you dare. The George Stickney House. Start your spooky journey in the outer suburbs of Chicago, where small-town charm gives way to unsettling family secrets. This English-style country home was built in 1836 by George Stickney and his wife Sylvia, and designed to have no sharp corners, allowing spirits to travel freely through the space. On the second floor of the house, in a grand ballroom, the couple hosted any and everyone who wished to commune with the dead. It's believed that the Stickneys' fascination with spiritualism was a result of a great tragedy. Only 3 of their 10 children survived to adulthood. Subsequent owners have reported strange, unexplainable occurrences, including appearances by the ghost of George Stickney himself. Legend has it that when old George died, he was found tucked into the sole 90-degree corner of the home, a look of pure dread on his face. Today, the building is home to the Bull Valley Police Force and is not open for public tours. But if you're lucky, you'll come across one of the many officers who has reported supernatural activity. The Italian Bride. Drive closer to the city and you'll find Mount Carmel, a popular burial site for Hillside's Italian-American population. The cemetery is home to everyone from mobsters to bishops, to this mysterious young woman. Giulia Boccola Petta died at age 29 after giving birth to a stillborn son and was buried here in her wedding dress. 6 years later, Giulia's mother had vivid dreams in which her daughter begged her to be exhumed. When the family eventually got permission to do so, they found her body perfectly intact and barely deteriorated, though her baby's body was fully decomposed. Later, a statue of Giulia in her wedding gown was built at the gravesite, with 2 pictures placed on the tombstone. The first is of her on her wedding day, and the second is of her exhumed body. The statue earned the tomb its nickname, the Italian Bride. While some think that Giulia's mother fabricated this entire affair, others believe that Giulia's miraculous preservation was proof of an incorruptible saintliness. The Jane Addams Hull House Museum. Make your way into the heart of Chicago's West Side for a look at both the city's rich humanitarian history and its restless spirits. The settlement house movement of the late 19th century saw volunteers settling in poverty-stricken neighborhoods to create social and cultural institutions for the underprivileged. This particular house, founded in 1889 by Jane Addams and Ellen Gates Starr, served disadvantaged immigrant communities in Chicago by establishing public health programs, language classes, and child care initiatives. However, it was also the subject of frightening rumors. Word spread of a devil baby that haunted the attic, leading residents to leave bowls of water at the top of the stairs. It was theorized that spirits couldn't cross a body of water. While Jane theorized that the devil baby's obsession came from people's projected anxieties about low-income housing, the baby is said to still haunt the building.

to this day. Now a protected historic landmark, Hull House is a museum operated by the University of Illinois and free to visit. Whether you opt for a guided tour or walk the house at your own pace, you'll get to pass through many an unnerving area, from Jane's bedroom, frequented by a mysterious lady in white, to the courtyard where visitors have reported hearing children's voices. Bachelor's Grove Cemetery. Drive south through Chicago into the quaint suburb of Midlothian, where you'll find what is perhaps the state's most unsettling resting place. Founded around 1840, this small graveyard was built for an early settlement that didn't last long. By the 1920s, it was a rumored dumping ground for gangland bodies. By the 1950s, local teenagers used it as a party place, regularly breaking off or stealing pieces of the headstones. It was around this time that strange sightings were first reported at the cemetery, with visitors claiming to see specters like a black dog, a ghostly white woman, and a floating, glowing orb. While the cemetery is still in relative disrepair, it's a fascinating place to wander, with cleared pathways leading you past fallen trees, a swampy pond, dugout holes, and partially preserved headstones. It's also not uncommon to encounter ghost hunters here, especially after dark. Just make sure to tread carefully and treat the burial grounds with respect. St. Omer Cemetery Witch Grave. As you make your way further into Illinois' famous cornfields, follow a gravel road to the crumbling remains of the town of St. Omer. This ghost town might have been completely lost to history if it weren't for the strange monument that's become subject to many witchy legends, the Barnes Gravestone. This monument is the final resting place of the Barnes family, including an alleged witch, Caroline, who was executed for her supernatural crimes. The orb atop the grave is even said to be a crystal ball that lights up with mystical energy when the sun goes down. The site has become a popular place for supernatural rituals, with wax and other debris found there on many occasions. Beyond the Barnes Monument, St. Omer Cemetery is a serene, albeit slightly scary, site to explore, with centuries-old moss-covered headstones proving eerily beautiful. McPike Mansion, your last stop, places you right on the Illinois-Missouri line, just across the river from St. Louis. Here, in the town of Alton, horticulturist Henry Guest McPike commissioned this grand estate in 1869 and used its sprawling grounds to grow his wine grapes. After McPike died in 1910, the building was used as both a boarding house and a business school. But by the 1950s, it had been abandoned and left to nature's whims. When Sharon and George Ludke purchased the property in 1994, they wanted to return it to its former glory. However, odd orbs of light, noises, mists, and human-like shapes stopped them in their tracks, and they decided to devote their time to protecting the supernatural energies in their home. Today, the mansion is open for family-friendly tours, which include a history of former residents, paranormal highlights, sessions with tarot card readers, and even a how-to lesson on communicating with spirits via a dowsing rod. With an estimated 15 spirits currently residing in the house, there's never any shortage of strange activity, though the Ludkeys attest that the spirits are quite friendly. When you visit the house, you can even get your very own Ghost Patrol ball cap or an I Survived McPike Mansion drink koozie. A violent 15th century freshman hazing ritual involving boar tusks and razors. The deposition ritual inflicted on Swedish and German students by faculty was not for the faint of heart. 15th century European universities had a problem. Their incoming students were young and unruly, so confident in their own abilities that they did not apply the requisite level of effort in class. So university instituted hazing requirements. Before their education could begin, new students needed to complete humiliating tasks in order to be purged of their pride, gluttony, and other sins. According to the medieval magazine, some of these hazing rituals included becoming a de facto servant to an upperclassman, as at the University of Avignon in France, or paying for other students to go to the baths, which was deemed immoral only when the university faculty weren't also invited. But perhaps the strangest and most elaborate of the hazing rituals was deposition.
A practice that predominated, with slight variations, in both Germany and Sweden, beginning in the late 1400s. In order to enroll in their chosen universities, students in these countries endured a bizarre series of tests that makes the modern college application process look simple. The best recorded accounts take place at Uppsala University in Sweden in the 15th and 16th centuries, but the practice existed in most of Germany at the time as well. Details vary slightly, but deposition seems to have worked like this. When new students, all of whom were male, arrived at a university, they announced their presence to the dean. Then they waited. Once enough people requested to study at the school, the dean scheduled a deposition so that the new students could formally enroll. On the chosen day, students arrived at the dean's office, where a depositor, a faculty member appointed to conduct the ceremony, greeted them. Once everyone was ready, the depositor passed around odd items with which the students needed to adorn themselves: hats, looking glasses, saws, razors, combs, shears, and clothes of various patterns and colors. Fake horns and fake donkey ears were attached to their heads. The depositor also asked students to open wide, and he inserted a boar tusk on each side of their mouths. They were expected to hold the tusks in place for the duration of the ceremony. The depositor then marched them down the hall into a cavernous lecture room, though calling it marching is generous. The depositor in reality spurned them forward with a stick as if they were a herd of oxen or asses. Inside the lecture room, the students formed a circle around the depositor, who proceeded to first insult them for looking like animals. They still had all various varieties of horns attached to their bodies, then lecture them on the vices and follies of youth and the necessity for them to be improved, disciplined, and polished by study. Then the depositor began hitting them again. He whipped out a large sandbag and started swinging wildly, sending the students scampering about with all manner of laughable gestures and duckings. A series of complex questions followed, sometimes in the form of riddles. If a student answered wrong or too slowly, the depositor hit him some more. Often the students received so many strokes with the sandbag that tears started from their eyes. Yet because the students had, you know, boar tusks jammed into their mouths, even those who answered the questions correctly could barely speak. Their replies resembled a string of gargling sounds rather than actual words. The depositor insulted them for this too. He called them swine and said that their tusks represented the sin of gluttony, for young people's understandings are obscured by excess in eating and drinking. Then he asked all the students to renounce their sinful ways. If they did, the depositor pried the boar tusks out of their mouths with a pair of tongs, symbolizing an end to their gluttony. He also removed their horns, which represented rudeness, and their fake donkey ears, which presumably represented their inner donkey nature. To follow the metaphor, the depositor was stripping away the animalistic tendencies within the students. But this was not the end of the deposition, not even close. Next, the depositor instructed students to lie down flat on the ground. He went around to each student and filed their nails, cleaned their eyes, planed them, and pretended to saw off their feet. In fact, at some point during this, a beard was painted on each student. The depositor also cleaned their ears with an enormous ear pick, all while saying, "Let your ears be closed to protect you against fools. I cleanse you for learning, not for vile buffoonery." According to some accounts, he then told prospective students to sit on stools, where he combed their hair and shaved them so sharply with a wooden razor that the tears once again started from their eyes. Once he was done, the depositor chanted, "Literature and liberal arts will in like manner polish your mind," and poured water over their heads, a symbol of their newfound purity. According to one source, the buffoonery being ended by this washing, the depositor admonishes the plain, scrubbed, and washed assemblage that they must commence a new life, strive against wicked impulses, and lay aside evil habits which will envelop their mind, just as their different garments envelop their bodies. Finally, the depositor led the prospective students out of the lecture room and back into the dean, who gave a short speech, put salt in their mouth, said, "Let your conversation always be salted with salt," and dumped wine onto their heads.
Once was done, he admonished the student thenceforward to lay aside all uncleanliness and live a pure life. After the ceremony was complete, the student received a certificate of deposition and now, sin-free, were accepted into the university. In most German schools, the deposition was not optional. A certificate of deposition was required for matriculation into the university. According to the American Journal of Education, the deposition was not merely a piece of buffoonery invented by the students, but was reckoned an officially authorized ceremony. Statutes at universities in Erfurt, Greifswald, and many more specifically praised the effectiveness of the deposition ceremony. In 1545, the University of Greifswald said, "The deposition is to be kept up. Such beany incoming students as feel themselves free from school discipline are inclined to idleness and think themselves exceedingly learned, are to be somewhat sharply admonished during the deposition, how trifling their learning is and how much they have yet to learn." By the early 1600s, deposition had spread to the majority of German universities. Both Catholic and Protestant schools practiced it. Universities often justified the elaborate ceremony by referencing its supposed precursors. They pointed to other trials that students at the Academy of Plato or that Spartan warriors needed to endure in order to become mature. Interestingly, as the medieval magazine notes, deposition may have actually began as a joke. Its first textual appearances appear to be satirical and then morphed into a legitimate phenomenon. But not everyone appreciated deposition. Critics likened it to stupid buffoonery and called the practice barbarous. Eventually, these complaints resonated with the majority of aristocratic Germans and Swedes by accident. In Germany, the 1600s saw the birth of penalism, a hazing ritual that borrowed many of the themes of deposition. But instead of lasting only one day, penalism continued for an entire year. New students who endured penalism soon suffered such great abuse that the public outcry forced universities to crack down on the practice. Though the backlash primarily targeted penalism, the two rituals had so much in common that universities decided to ban deposition as well. In 1717, deposition was out at German universities in Tübingen, then at Wittenberg and Altdorf. But without deposition, the need to purify sinful students remained. German universities instituted alternate measures. The University of Halle, for instance, discontinued deposition in 1694, but retained the requirement that new students be examined by the dean of the philosophical faculty and be admonished of the piety, modesty, and manners which befit an ingenuous youth. Sins cleansed. Found three cases of Madeira bought for John Adams' presidency. "The Wine Still Tastes Pretty Decent" by Sarah Lasco of Atlas Obscura. In 1796, a family in New Jersey stocked up on wine in anticipation of celebrating America's second president, John Adams, who would take office in March 1796. More than 220 years later, three cases were still in the wine cellar of what had become the Liberty Hall Museum. Those bottles of wine now make up the largest known collection of 18th-century Madeira wine, NewJersey.com reports. In the colonial era and the early history of the United States, Madeira wine, made on the Portuguese island, was a popular drink for settlers in America. The wine shipped well and rarely spoiled. According to NewJersey.com, at one point, British colonies in America were buying 95% of the wine that Madeira produced. The Liberty Hall Museum, built in the 18th century, was originally the country house of a prominent New Jersey lawyer. Now it's part of a state college. The museum's leadership and staff knew about the bottle collection in the cellar, but had no idea exactly how old the wine was. At one point, the wine racks had been walled off, probably during Prohibition, but they'd since been revealed and were part of the museum tour. Only when the museum started to re-inventory the collection, though, did anyone discover just how old the wine was. One bottle was opened for a tasting. The wine, according to Liberty Hall's president, would appeal to fans of sweet sherry. A peek inside a scam manual, written to help immigrants avoid becoming victims. Early 20th century
Migrants from Europe had to be on their guard against marriage brokers, card sharps, ghost mediums, and more. By Nina Strachlik of Atlas Obscura. Many years ago, Lauren Pankratz got a call from a rare book dealer. The man was at the end of his career, he told Pankratz, and had a special book to sell. It had been passed down from his grandfather, and perhaps only three other copies existed in the world. He thought Pankratz, a former professor of psychology in Oregon, who collects books on cons and frauds, might be interested. Pankratz bought the book, which was in German, and it sat on his shelf for years, unread. Then years later, he met a translator who helped him understand the gem he was holding on to. The book was a guide for Germans planning to immigrate to America in the early 20th century. Part guide, part warning. It outlined dozens of scams that a newcomer to the United States might find when they stepped off the boat. Written by inventor-turned-journalist William Lang and published in 1912, it was called Modern Swindles, a romp through early 20th century con games, frauds, and fallacies. Pankratz published it for the first time in English in 2022. The chapter titled The Con of the Matchmaker describes how American con artists published their own newspapers filled with ads for women looking for husbands. Anyone who answered such an ad would have their finances scrutinized and then wrested from them by a so-called marriage broker with no actual wife at the end of the ordeal. A few pages later, Lang warns readers of the shifty sort who sells a fine watch and then swaps it for an older, less expensive one at the end of the transaction. German immigration to the United States peaked in the 1880s, and by the 1910s, some 2.3 million German-born immigrants were living in cities across America. Like many new arrivals from abroad in this period, many Germans were coming from farms and industrial areas directly into big cities such as St. Louis and Cincinnati. Where they came from, most people stayed close to home, where they largely knew the people around them, and there were few surprises. Lang, working in cities throughout the Midwest, likely collected his stories of American cons from his fellow newspaper reporters. They weren't ready for the con games that would be available in America, says Pankratz. In America, you could dress up like anybody. You could be a lowlife, put on fancy clothes, and pretend to be someone else. You couldn't do that in Germany. Everyone knew who you were and what status you were. The immigrant faced a whole new challenge of identifying and understanding who was in front of you, and that person could be there to take your money. Lang's advice isn't predicated on religious morals or fear-mongering. Each chapter is a lesson on being thoughtful. If something sounds too good for it to be true, a good deal on an expensive watch, or a wife eager to please, it likely is. Pankratz began collecting books on cons nearly 50 years ago, and now has more than 800 in his library. But the dealer who sold him this book had been right. He has never come across another guide of this kind, specifically written for immigrants arriving in America. Such books would have been widely useful. At the time, Italian immigrants were particularly targeted by scammers, including one of their own, Charles Ponzi, a schemer who stole millions with his eponymous investment fraud. In America, an endless stream of books were published on the subject, though not targeted to specific immigrant groups. Written by police detectives, preachers, and reformers, they warned of the sins of New York City in particular. Prostitution, elaborate cons, gambling cheats. Some would be applicable across the country. Others were oddly specific. One was geared not at city dwellers but rural farmers, warning them of scams such as door-to-door salesmen offering seeds that don't germinate and chickens that never arrive. More than a century after Modern Swindles, there is no shortage of books attempting to help us avoid the latest con. In the recent Nobody's Fool, Why We Get Taken In and What We Can Do About It, two cognitive scientists, Christopher Shebri and Danielle Simons, take a hard look at how our brains are primed to believe. From targeted advertising to misleading scientific studies, we often absorb what's in front of us without questioning what information is left out. Take, for example, an advertisement for financial advisor who brags about picking Amazon and Tesla before they were well known. Few would think to probe deeper. What bad stocks did he invest in? And what good stocks did he miss? Our weakness is our otherwise helpful ability to focus intently on what's presented to us, argue Simons and Shebri in the opening chapter.
This downside of focus creates one of the oldest and easiest ways for frauds, hucksters, and marketers to fool us into making bad choices, they write. They don't have to hide critical information from us. They only need to omit it and count on us not to think about it ourselves. As a society, we hold a certain admiration for the inventiveness of such schemes and schemers. Think about the exploits of con artists that have made their way to film, from The Music Man and The Hustler to Catch Me If You Can and Inventing Anna. And like the scams themselves, that's nothing new. In the 1896 Frauds of America, How They Are Worked and How to Foil Them, author E.G. Redman writes, "The country is filled with adventurers, rascals great and small, with men so industrious in uncanny lines as to cause one to admire the persistent pluck with which they energetically go ahead to their own ruin, employing faculties for their own destruction, which rightfully utilized might make them not only solid and respectable citizens, but brilliant and impressive." Today, our scams span far wider than authors could have imagined at the turn of the 20th century. Thank the internet for that. But modern swindles still lives up to its name. Even if the precise cons are no longer or longer applicable, their trademarks are the same. An offer too good to be true, a bait and switch, a cut-rate deal. The warnings are as relevant to a modern suburban family in Phoenix as they were to an early 20th century immigrant from Schwaisbing-Holstein. In Lenk's chapter on matchmaker cons, Pankratz makes this point via a footnote in the translation. In 2019, there were 25,000 reports of romantic cons filed with the Federal Trade Commission for a total loss of $200 million. By 2022, that realm had skyrocketed to 70,000 people scammed out of $1.3 billion. The human brain is more apt to believe than to doubt, says Pankratz, who has spent decades studying the psychology of deception. The mind automatically goes into belief mode, and you have to pause to monitor what's going on and see that there are things that don't quite make sense, he adds. You have to ask, why is it this way? That's all the time we have for Uncommon Wonders today. I hope you'll join us next time. I'm Kyla Thomas for the Virginia Voice.

Ladies and gentlemen, welcome to another delightful episode of Laugh Out Loud. From the timeless humor of everyday mishaps and modern life to the absurdities of satirical news, we have a hilarious lineup of articles guaranteed to tickle your funny bone. Hey, I'm Virginia Voice volunteer Joanne Bertana, and we'll begin today's program with a commentary. When I die, feed me to something majestic. Written by David Attenborough for The Onion. In my 100 years, I've been favored with good health, time with loved ones, and a long, fulfilling career. There are many things for which I am grateful, not least of which is the opportunity to travel this astonishing planet, witness its wondrous diversity of life, and share what I've seen with generations of television viewers. After a century of rewarding engagement with the natural world, I have just one remaining wish. When I die, please feed me to something majestic. I don't know exactly when my time will come, but when it does, I want a truly remarkable animal that embodies the full splendor of nature to gorge upon my lifeless form. I haven't any one species in mind, but consider the lion. It is undoubtedly among Earth's most magnificent carnivores, and having a pride of these impressive beasts tear my corpse to shreds would be an extremely satisfying capstone to a life spent marveling at nature and all its multifaceted glory. Then there are the Arctic fox and the great horned owl, either of which might delight in nibbling away at my body. And could any means of disposal prove more extraordinary than a rare Himalayan snow leopard seizing me by the throat and dragging my limp carcass hundreds of yards back to its mountainous lair? Our world is filled with beautiful and awe-inspiring creatures, from the stately polar bear to the spectacular orca to the critically endangered Sumatran rhino, so many of which make a fitting final receptacle for my earthly remains. This phenomenon can also be seen in the incredible varieties of cold-blooded predators that could glut themselves on my bones and organs. One need not look no further than the Orinoco crocodile, which reaches lengths of over 20 feet, weighs more than a ton, and could clamp its jaws shut with a force of 2,000 pounds per square inch as it ground me down into suitably bite-sized pizzas. Or imagine for a moment that whatever's left of me simply lay rotting on the floor of a tropical forest to be opportunistically scavenged weeks later by a Komodo dragon. However, there may be no better way to exit the stage, as it were, than in the mouth of an Australian scrub python, which through 125 million years of evolution has developed a series of highly unique and ingenious adaptations that now permit it to swallow a veteran television presenter whole. I hope I don't have to mention that all of this should be captured on camera, so that if the animal I'm being fed to goes extinct, a record will exist for posterity of the fascinating ways it went about dismembering a centenarian. Of course, the options hardly need stop at mammals and reptiles, not when there are so many fish in the sea. Ever since we filmed Blue Planet 3, I've pondered the terror and majesty of being devoured by a short-fin mako shark with its dozen or more rows of formidable spear-shaped teeth, its ability to leap up to 9 meters above the water, and the theoretical possibility of it catching, in midair, my falling corpse as it is jettisoned from a BBC helicopter high above the Pacific. Don't feel obligated to feed me to an apex predator, though. My flesh could be carefully cut into small chunks and thrown as chum to smaller marine wildlife, the coy and beguiling damselfish, a solitary snapper, the tiny star-sucker pygmy octopus, or perhaps even the elusive weedy sea dragon. The denser scraps of this long-serving broadcaster could sink down to shrimp living in hydrothermal vents on the ocean floor. And if any small bits floated to the top, they could make a delectable treat for the splendidly plumed birds of paradise that dwell in the coastal forests of New Guinea. Just as life takes countless dazzling forms
in its unending quest to survive and evolve, so too could my consumption serve as a poignant illustration of life's variety and adaptability. To that end, I would be perfectly happy to be swarmed by a column of African driver ants that skeletonizes me in seconds. But to best preserve the moment, make sure it's depicted in a time-lapse sequence and accompanied by a haunting minimalist score. I've always dreamed of being pulverized into a fine pulp by a hippo's massive teeth. I can't believe I almost forgot that one. But they are, alas, herbivores. Perhaps they could be enticed. While I do prefer to be eaten, it would nonetheless be a marvelous paean to nature's rich tapestry if my body were merely trampled to dust by stampeding bisons, giraffes, or wildebeests. Finally, it is my hope that these plans be carried out after I've succumbed to natural causes. But if I should occur that I am ambushed by tiger sharks or taken down by a pack of coy wolves while still living, please let the cameras roll and try not to intervene. Just know that as I am painfully ripped apart and consumed by dozens of ravenous mouths, my last thoughts will be of the indescribable wonder and complexity of the great web of life that connects us all, and, after a lifetime studying it, of how deeply honored I am to make one final contribution to its final and endless renewal. Indeed, what more could one ask for? And that was written by the one and only David Attenborough for The Onion. Commentary: When I Die, Feed Me to Something Majestic. Next, we have a piece written by Carlos Greaves for McSweeney's.net. Relax. If food is no longer safe to eat, just eat cake. It seems like food safety is all anybody is talking about this summer. Whether you found out about these problems the easy way, reading an article your mom texted you about the latest recall, or the hard way, weeks-long explosive diarrhea because you ignored your mom's text messages. As an FDA spokesperson, I'm sure that you were on top of it. Admittedly, lots of pantry staples are currently unsafe to eat. Everything from fresh produce, because of cyclospora, to eggs, because of salmonella, to bread, because there are literally bits of glass in it. Other foods like ground beef have gotten expensive, thanks in part to infections like New World screwworm. Pretty much everything on RFK Jr.'s food pyramid is either contaminated or cost prohibitive. But there is one food that hasn't been recalled: cake. Don't get us wrong. We're not saying cake is healthy. Birthdays in RFK Jr.'s household are always celebrated the Maha way, with a heaping portion of fermented whale meat, which has way more protein and probiotics than Funfetti. That said, for a limited time, we're suspending FDA nutritional guidelines. If families can't find fresh fruits, vegetables, meat, or dairy that won't sicken them, we're committed to ensuring there's an adequate substitute. Thanks to simple, shelf-stable ingredients and high-temperature baking, cake remains relatively safe to eat. As long as you don't eat carrot cake made with actual carrots, they're riddled with E. coli. Who cares if everyday Americans can no longer eat bread without chipping a tooth or bleeding internally from all those shards of glass? They can eat cake. The same goes for fresh greens. We have it on good authority that a layer cake is considered a salad in most of the Midwest. Liberals can grumble all they want about affordability and, quote, access to food that doesn't leave them doubled over the toilet begging for death, unquote. This is what America voted for: gutting the federal government so that corporations can self-regulate the way that God and Project 2025 intended. They're nostalgic for an America of the past, specifically Upton Sinclair's The Jungle. Our current state of unbridled free market capitalism, where food might kill you but taxes are slightly lower, is the best version of society we can hope for. Trust us, America doesn't get any better than this. Sure, theoretically, if we all got the nation's brightest minds together, perhaps they could design a system more ideal than the one we have now. But all of those people are currently working for McKinsey, helping private equity firms structure leveraged buyouts, which is
far more important. The truth is, whether through unchecked capitalism, authoritarianism, or both, all of the great civilizations throughout history eventually wind up being run by one powerful man and a small inner circle of elites. And every day, people end up better for it. Just look at Russia. That country has been run that way for centuries. When Americans think of Russia, they think, hey, a place America should be more like. That is why we're making America great again, by making it more like Russia. Whatever we do, we cannot let America become like France. They overthrow their ruling elite every few decades, and now it's a hellscape where nobody works for the entire month of August, and the government babysits your kids for free. That's why the best thing Americans can do in this time of food safety uncertainty is relax. Pull out a large mixing bowl, whip together some flour, sugar, oil, and baking powder, and bake themselves a safe, delicious sheet cake that will sustain them through the fall. Just don't use any eggs. They're absolutely wreck you. And that was the article, Relax, If Food Is No Longer Safe to Eat, Just Eat Cake, written by Carlos Greaves for McSweeney's.net. And that will take us to our next article entitled Our Story. Section of Wedding Website Doubles as Historical Fiction, written by Rachel Hine for thehardtimes.net, September 2nd, 2025. Nashville, Tennessee. Avid readers of TheKnot.com report that a couple's Our Story section on their personal wedding website, where the betrothed put their romantic tales into a narrative format, left some scratching their heads and others hungry for more, confirmed sources. Quote, I remember it all a bit differently, end quote, maid of honor Beth Boswell recalled upon reading her best friend Emma Stonewall's own Our Story page. Right there in the beginning, the passage reads, it began on a spring day on the lawn at Vanderbilt. The harsh bitterness of winter was thawing by the second, and with it also thawed Emma's precarious heart as she watched Mitchell dive to catch a frisbee across the lawn. Yeah, this did not happen, I'm telling you. Emma was actually obsessed with this hockey guy at the time, Rick. He was 26, but still a junior. She was getting railed by Rick every night, definitely not watching Mitchell's ultimate games. This belongs to Simon & Schuster's catalog, not this website. Stonewall's sorority sister, Isabel Gray, confirmed her infatuation with another suitor at the time. Her prose is beautiful, lifting his body off the warm earth, he used his bicep to wipe the sweat from his forehead, revealing a grass-stained elbow. She felt her cheeks flush red like cherries and lowered their gaze, watching him. She knew in a moment, reader, this was her husband, Gray dictated. If only it were true. No shade to Mitchell. He had a delicate way about him when he played frisbee like a ballerina. But Rick was shoving guys up against the glass arena every night, and that just really got Emma going. But I should say, I was left wanting more. Let's hope Beth gets divorced and remarried so she can put out more fiction work. She's a natural. Janet Riley, historical romance enthusiast and lover of TheKnot.com, noted that history can only be truly understood when completely fabricated, highly conventional stories or characters are placed within it. Quote, the way she wrote about how their love was forbidden by their families, but home, for her now, only existed in his arms. Wow, it just dazzled me, end quote, Riley remarked with delight. I always say, what better way to learn about the Titanic than through Rose and Jack? Who would care about that stupid ship if not for them? It doesn't matter if it really happened. Nonetheless, it's a good thing those two died before they had a chance to get engaged and write an Our Story. At press time, groom Mitchell Sawyer Brooks III confirmed he didn't really have anything to do with the website, but would, quote, def have to check it out sometime, unquote. And that wraps up our story section of Wedding Website Doubles as Historical Fiction by Rachel Hine for thehardtimes.net. And now on to the next commentary.
It is unlawful for you to refuse this legal tender, no matter how wet it is. By Garrett Winslow for The Onion. September 16th, 2026. As a proud, hardworking American, I demand a certain amount of respect. I had hoped to spend part of my morning patronizing this small, locally owned cafe with the purchase of a coffee and pastry. But instead, I have been rudely informed that my money is not acceptable here, apparently for no other reason than because it happens to be extremely damp. I'll have you know it's unlawful for you to refuse this legal tender, no matter how wet it is. When I first entered this establishment, I did not ask for much. I walked in, said hello, and placed my order. Much to my surprise, I was told to please not put wet money on the counter, sir. To think I was denied my basic rights as a citizen, all because my money was sopping wet and dripping everywhere. This despite me kindly attempting to wring it out on the floor in front of me. In my hand, I hold a $20 bill. Wet or dry, this $20 bill is still considered legal tender for all debts, public and private, in the eyes of the U.S. government. But apparently, in this coffee house, federal laws do not apply. Here, cashiers play judge, jury, and executioner, and can hold my $20 bill between thumb and forefinger, look me up and down, and ask how I got so wet when it wasn't even raining outside. Yes, the bill was dry when it rolled off the press at the Bureau of Engraving and Printing. What may or may not have happened to it since is none of your business. The last time I checked, this was still the United States of America. And, as such, I am entitled to spend this certified Federal Reserve note featuring Andrew Jackson, even if his portrait is sagging and darkened from how moist it's become. Hear me now. My eyes may be covered by my sopping wet bangs, but you, sir, are the one who cannot see. No, I will not lower my voice. I squelched in here, and I'm not squelching back until I get my $9.65 worth of goods and services I deserve, specifically a black coffee and morning bun. Unless, of course, you'd prefer to do this the hard way. I'm sure my lawyer would love to hear about how you ignored Title 31, Section 5103 of the U.S. Code, Legal Tender, and repeatedly told me I had to leave premises because the copious amounts of liquid I just coughed up onto the floor was somehow a safety hazard. In fact, I've got a smudged, partially disintegrated copy of the statute right here. I'd call the police, but my phone is wet, too. You may mop up the puddle beneath me, but you cannot mop up injustice. Sadly, this is not the first time I've encountered people like you, and it won't be the last. You and your fellow employees can hide behind your aprons, your visors, and your cash register. You can put a caution wet floor sign at my feet, but you cannot take my humanity. I may have just found a dead fish in my pocket, but unlike you, at least I have dignity. Actually, on second thought, I could also pay by check. Or does that need to be dry, too? And that was commentary. It is unlawful for you to refuse this legal tender, no matter how wet it is. Written by Garrett Winslow for The Onion. And now we have The Scourge of A1 by Ian Fraser, The New Yorker. Rather than devote this space to humor, as I sometimes do, this week I want to speak about a very serious subject, A1. Wherever we turn nowadays, we hear about the supposedly frightening phenomenon of A1. We're told that A1 is going to take our jobs, revolutionize our economy, drain our bank accounts, maybe even change how our brains work, start wars, and even lead to the end of the world. All of these are real concerns, but let me add some perspective and demythologize the subject just a little bit. Yeah, right now, A1 may seem overwhelming and scary, but let's everybody step back, take a deep breath, and remember, it's just a steak sauce. For A1 to cause such fear is understandable because many of us are not comfortable with condiments. We see A1 as belonging to the world of advanced, high-level condiments, and we run for cover. In my case, I struggled with condiments all the way through school. On the condiments SAT, I did so poorly that it almost kept me out of college. My aptitude for condiments is very low. Nothing I can do about it. And I know millions are like me in that. But just because we're not very good at condiments, that's no reason to fear them. Also, there's another threatening and somewhat
embarrassing aspect to A1, especially for young men. They are told when they become sexually active, always use a condiment. They hear this over and over. Use a condiment. Use a condiment. They have that fixed in their minds. And they want to follow this sound advice from parents and teachers and public health officials, and that's all good. But nobody ever says, which condiment? And there are a lot of condiments out there. What with all the uncertainty that surrounds intimacy when you're young and inexperienced, not knowing the right condiment can be an anxiety-producing issue. When the experts say, use a condiment, do they mean use Louisiana extra hot Iberian hot sauce? Well, here's a newsflash. They don't. I learned that the hard way. Each person must settle on the right condiment by trial and error, through an often painful process, and that's a problem we tend not to talk about. Now, I'm going to tell you a fact about A1, that once you hear it, you'll never forget it. A1 is basically Worcestershire sauce. Sure, some tweaks to the formula have been added, but in essence, A1 and Worcestershire sauce are one and the same. A1 was invented because nobody knew how to pronounce Worcestershire sauce. A guy takes his family and friends or clients out to a nice dinner. Everybody orders big steaks, and then the guy tells the waiter, oh, and bring us a bottle of Worcestershire sauce. And he looks and sounds like an idiot, and the evening is ruined. A1, on the other hand, is easy to say. Plus, everybody is so terrified of A1, it makes the waitstaff hop to it. How did such a hard-to-pronounce name as Worcester, etc., make it into the language in the first place? It turns out the name goes back thousands of years and refers to a place in England. In the time of the Roman Empire, much of England was under occupation. The English had hundreds of different druidical religions, but only one sauce. In order to confuse the Romans, the local people gave the most strategic places names that were almost impossible to pronounce. One of these places was called, in Saxon, Worcestershire, which meant the place of our only sauce, and we have just the one. The Roman army, which had recently come from Italy, naturally spoke introductory Latin, then known as Italian. Try saying that name in Italian. It's no snap for the Italians even today after centuries of practice. Recently, you may have noticed that your electricity bill has gone up. This is because A1 production centers, bigger than the world has ever seen, are using billions of kilowatts to pump out the familiar steak sauce night and day. A study has shown that by early next year, we will have enough A1 not only to garnish all the beef cattle, milk cows, buffalo, beefalo, oxen, and muxoxen on the planet, but enough to drown them in an A1 tsunami 75 meters deep. Where are the manufacturers' plans for all this A1? Here is where the dangerous part comes in. Many experts say that all this A1 has some connection to computers and to something called coding. Following this theory, the code may be an ingenious and hard-to-crack cipher in which, perhaps, the letter A is represented by the numeral 1. Talk about hiding in plain sight. But for the moment, the rest of the code has yet to be solved. And that wraps up The Scourge of A1, written by Ian Fraser for The New Yorker. And that brings us to our final article for today. Study finds that you're not bad with money, you're just good at buying clothes you'll never wear. By Michaela Gorley for Reductress.com. In a new study out of the University of Notre Dame, researchers have discovered that contrary to popular belief, you're not bad with money at all. You're actually just exceptionally good at buying clothes you'll never wear. Quote, our extensive research has revealed that, as opposed to your previous assumptions, you're actually really good with money, end quote. Lead researcher Dr. Raina DuBois explained in a press conference last week. Quote, you pay your rent on time, you don't book trips, you can't afford. Really, the only reason you find yourself low on money at the end of the month is because you're
in the top 1% of people who buy clothes that'll just gather dust in a closet, isn't that better? End quote. Dr. Du Bois explained that this is better than just straight up being bad with money because it's framed in terms of something that you're good at. Why is that so hard for people to understand? You told reporters that while this study offered you no material ways to stop spending all of your money, it did make you feel kind of nice to be told that you're good at something. Usually, all I hear is, oh, you should return those jeans that you bought that you don't fit you, or, oh, it's not good to keep buying sunglasses even though you hate wearing sunglasses. No one's ever framed my impulse shopping as a skill before. It feels good to finally be seen for who I am. Someone who's really good with money, except if they see an Instagram ad for pants made out of a quilt that they feel compelled to buy, but will statistically never wear. Dr. Du Bois added that it's a common misconception to label people bad with money, when in reality, they're good with money, but just in a good at spending it on us unnecessary, poorly made, and frankly, ugly pieces of clothing type of way. The study concluded by saying that in addition to being really good at buying clothes you'll never, ever wear, you also ranked exceptionally high in the has never and will never return an item of clothing, no matter how poorly it fits, and has all of the credit card information already pre-filled out on all of their devices, including their Kindle. And you were listening to our final article of the day. Study finds that you're not bad with money, you're just good at buying clothes you'll never wear. And I can relate to that, by the way. That was written by Michaela Corley for thereductress.com. And sadly, that's all we have time for on this week's Laugh Out Loud. But don't forget, this program is available on demand at www.virginiavoice.org. And for the Virginia Voice team here, I'm Joanne Bertana. Peace out and God bless.

0: 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It is currently 4 a.m. Coming up is Forbes and Fortune, followed by the Weekend Book Hour at 5 a.m.
1: Good evening. I'm John Gussich for the Virginia Voice, reading from the current issues of Forbes, Fortune, and Barron's magazines. We'll begin by concluding an article from the September 21st edition of Barron's magazine titled Higher Interest Rates Lead to More Inflation. An interview with John Cochran, Senior Fellow, Hoover Institution, by Megan Leonhardt. Barron's, what would a new accord look like? John Cochran, I would like to see a Fed-Treasury accord that makes it clear the Treasury is responsible for the maturity structure of the debt. Such an accord should outline the fiscal and monetary issues and how they coordinate. When does the Fed jump in to hold down long-term rates to help the government's fiscal position? And what does that involve?

clear the Treasury is responsible for the maturity structure of the debt. Such an accord should outline the fiscal and monetary issues and how they coordinate. When does the Fed jump in to hold down long-term rates to help the government's fiscal position? And what does that involve? Barron's. Some critics say less communication from the Fed is injecting uncertainty into the bond market. Is that fair? John Cochran. There hasn't been a lot of hand-wringing about Warsh's refusal to tell us where interest rates are going. Warsh is right that the forward guidance experiment needs to be turned off. The idea behind forward guidance was that when rates were in the zero-bound range, the Fed couldn't stimulate growth by lowering interest rates. But it couldn't make promises about what it would do in the future. A promise to keep rates low in the future would lower long-term rates and stimulate the economy. I was critical at the time, saying the Fed could make whatever promises it wanted. But when the time came, it could do what it wanted. Turns out that when the time came to raise rates, the Fed held rates lower for longer and contributed to the spurt of inflation. It isn't clear that those promises did much stimulating at the time. Forward guidance was a reaction to former Fed Chairman Alan Greenspan's surprise-the-market approach. But it turned into a dance. Now people want Warsh to tell them what he's going to do in the future. He doesn't know what he's going to do in the future, and he certainly can't promise what the rest of the Federal Open Market Committee will do in the future. That article was titled Higher Interest Rates Lead to More Inflation by Megan Leonhardt. Our next article comes from the August-September edition of Fortune magazine. The title of this article, The American Dream, according to Bill Ackman. The billionaire investor on reviving Americans' faith in capitalism and the family crisis reshaping his legacy, by Jeff John Roberts. It's a fine June day in New York City. Bill Ackman peels off his suit jacket in the afternoon sunshine and hands it to a chauffeur parked outside his office in Manhattan's Hell's Kitchen. Wearing a crisp white shirt and a never-forget 9/11 blue cap, the 60-year-old billionaire sets out for a 3-mile walk. He's on a very personal errand, but Ackman is all business as he strides briskly through the city. At a trim 6'3", Ackman takes pride in his fit appearance, which he attributes to avoiding sugar and alcohol. He's not shy about dispensing workout tips to his staff and discussing how many pull-ups he can do. "I'll say 10," he notes, adding, "I could do 100 if you give me enough time, though I'd have to rest between sets." If a pull-up bar had sprung up from the sidewalk, I have no doubt that he would have leaped upon it to make his point. If Ackman feels superhuman these days, it's understandable. He has just turned his investment firm, Pershing Square, into a public company and simultaneously launched a publicly traded investment fund in an unusual double New York Stock Exchange listing. The move caps a Wall Street odyssey that began in the 2000s when he first made a name for himself making bold bets as a short seller and an activist investor. His clear wins included exposing vulnerabilities in the bond insurer MBIA and anticipating the rise of Chipotle, contrarian investments that led Pershing in its first decade to outperform the S&P fivefold. He has also weathered dramatic stumbles, including a failed $1 billion short-selling campaign aimed at the supplement company Herbalife and a disastrous bet on Valeant Pharmaceuticals that cost Pershing $4 billion. Ackman's misfires, though, have been offset by some prescient investments in the face of black swan events like the subprime mortgage crisis and COVID, cementing his reputation as one of the shrewdest and most daring risk-takers on Wall Street. More recently, Ackman has flexed his influence across academic, cultural, and political realms, thanks in large part to his outsized X account, which boasts 2.5 million followers. Indeed, his rising profile as a pugnacious public commentator has arguably exceeded his influence on Wall Street. On X, Ackman banters with the likes of

Elon Musk, and launches broadsides at targets such as the former president of his alma mater, Harvard University, whom he helped drive from her chair over the school's handling of Gaza war protests. He has also been one of the loudest critics of New York City's Democratic Socialist mayor, Zohran Mamdani. Ackman relishes financial and digital combat, but he also has an idealistic streak that separates him from some of the tech world billionaires. He is a longtime champion of an idea, government-supported retirement accounts for all Americans, that has gained traction with the Trump administration. He believes such accounts will make more people feel they are sharing in the country's broader prosperity and rebuild fading faith in capitalism, which Ackman sees as integral to the American dream. In business and in public life, Ackman comes across as a man riding an unstoppable winning streak. But fate recently delivered a painful personal reminder to this master of the universe, who has so often bent the world to his will. There are some things that even a powerful billionaire can't control. Most people have hobbies or interests. Bill Ackman has obsessions. The business world learned that this in 2002 during his remorseless short-selling campaign against MBIA, in which Ackman faced down a fierce political and media retaliation campaign and was ultimately vindicated in his claims about the firm's exposure to toxic mortgage-linked assets in its portfolio. Ackman has compared the structure of his NYSE-listed fund, Pershing Square USA, to his hero Warren Buffett's legendary Berkshire Hathaway empire, with its permanent capital model. It's a typically bombastic comparison. The combined value of Pershing Square, the firm, and fund is some $16 billion on the New York Stock Exchange, while Berkshire Hathaway is worth more than a trillion. Ackman's style is not for everyone. The financier Carl Icahn, Ackman's longtime nemesis and business rival, famously denounced him as a self-righteous crybaby. More recently, former Harvard President Lawrence H. Summers, himself hardly a favorite of the left, called Ackman pressuring Harvard to publicly release the names of student protesters, the stuff of Joe McCarthy. The same relentlessness that built Ackman's reputation as a scourge of corporate excess and, to critics, a bully spoiling for a fight, has increasingly spilled beyond balance sheets and boardrooms. Ackman has become more ideological, expanding his crusades into cultural and academic realms. What was once a highly focused, if combative, investment thesis has evolved into a campaign to defend the moral and economic logic that Ackman believes underpins American capitalism itself. In this year of the nation's 250th birthday, Ackman worries that the American tradition of celebrating hard-won material success is being displaced by a politics of disparagement and envy. Too many people, he argues, fail to understand that the American dream is built upon free market gumption. When I grew up, if a guy in my neighborhood got a Corvette, no one resented the guy, he observes. Everyone was like, wow, that's super cool. Hopefully someday I can be as successful as that guy so I can buy a Corvette too. We want to get back to that version of America where people admired people's success, as opposed to AOC basically saying, if you're a billionaire, you either committed fraud or you stole from the people. New York's Democratic Representative Alexandria Ocasio-Cortez did not respond to a request for comment about Ackman's remark. The wealthy suburb of Chappaqua, New York, where Ackman grew up, probably had its share of Corvettes. Ackman describes his own home as comfortable but relatively modest, and recalls that he had to work for any spending money he had. His father, who worked in commercial real estate, made clear to Ackman from a young age that he would have to make his own way and not expect a penny of inheritance. My father always said to me, Bill, in life, you have to keep your antennae up, he told the Wall Street Journal last year. Opportunities present themselves. You've got to take advantage of them. Fostering opportunity to be leveraged with hard work is Ackman's foundational ethos, says Linda Rottenberg, a friend since Ackman's undergraduate days at Harvard,
and the co-founder and CEO of global entrepreneurial network Endeavor. He's always been driven, but he was always equally determined to make the world a better place, she says. He has always believed that the system should give everyone opportunity, and then you have to make your own way. He wants to try to give everyone opportunity and to give everyone a shot. Ackman acknowledges that a growing number of working Americans feel that the opportunity to succeed, or even just to live a comfortable life, no longer exists, that their paychecks can no longer buy a piece of the American dream. This has resulted, he points out, in a situation where a surge in the stock market is cheered by the roughly 60% of Americans with a stake in it, while the remaining 40%, those without the means or know how to invest, have nothing to celebrate. He recalls making the point to President Trump at a gathering of leading Wall Street figures at the White House late last year, telling him, "We've got a meaningful percentage of the country who, when the stock market goes up, they're not participating. If anything, they get resentful." The solution he proposes is to ensure that everyone has skin in the game and the opportunity to benefit from markets. In 2020, Ackman wrote an essay for the New York Times calling for the U.S. government to create birthright accounts in zero-cost equity index funds that would provide every American with $6,750, an amount that, prohibited from withdrawal until retirement and compounded at a tax-free 8% annual return, would exceed $1 million by age 65. Ackman endorsed Trump in 2024 after years of supporting Democrats and called him the most pro-business president we've ever had. And he found a receptive audience and the president for his thinking on government-supported retirement accounts. He and brokerage founder Charles Schwab campaigned for the expansion of a Biden-era program offering matching funds for IRA accounts as an incentive for lower-income workers to contribute, a program that Trump rebranded as American Dream Accounts for Workers. The president said, "You know what, Bill? I love this idea," Ackman recalls. "Come see me in the White House, and let's get this done." The administration also launched Trump Accounts for Kids, a program similar to Ackman's plan that provides $1,000 in seed funding to newborns. It remains to be seen whether these accounts can meaningfully reduce the country's widening wealth chasm or reduce disillusionment among the poor and working class. There's also the question of how many of these Americans would actually avail themselves of such benefits. To address that concern, Ackman argues that personal finance basics should be taught in schools. It's critically important in order to have a safe retirement to learn how to invest at a young age, he says. You have to start early in order to have a really good outcome. Ackman has tried to do his part for financial literacy, posting a YouTube video that promises to relate the essentials of finance and investing in under an hour. It has 13 million views. But Ackman is convinced that simply having an investment portfolio of their very own and watching wealth grow before their eyes will shift many Americans' perspective. "Everyone, in my view, needs to participate in capitalism," he declares. "Otherwise, you're going to prefer socialism." Walking up 7th Avenue, I observe that he might not be the best emissary for financial inclusion, given that, well, he's a 60-year-old white billionaire in a city that voted for a mayor who has vowed to tax the rich. "Don't say that too loud," interrupts Ackman, looking around at the crowded city street with a laugh, seeming half amused and half serious. As Ackman marches purposefully into Central Park, New York's crown jewel is noisy with the bustle of tourists, popcorn vendors, and horse and carriage drivers waiting for passengers. Its southern entrance is also marked by a newer feature, long shadows cast by the line of massive luxury towers, erected in recent years that steal sunlight from the park's playgrounds and baseball fields. Ackman himself owns a piece of trophy real estate on this so-called Billionaire's Row, a 13,500-square-foot unit in the 157 skyscraper that he and a group of friends bought in 2015 as an investment property for a headline-grabbing
$91.5 million. There is no denying that billionaires have shaped the area around Central Park in positive ways, too. The avenues running along the park's eastern and western edges are framed by museums, art galleries, and concert halls, bequeathed by Carnegies, Morgans, and Fricks. Whether you consider them robber barons or industrial visionaries, these figures from America's Gilded Age left a tangible legacy that benefits millions to this day. Ben Soskus, a scholar at the Urban Institute, notes that the late 19th century saw the creation of mass concentrations of wealth in a few hands, and that figures from that era established American philanthropy as we know it, focused on education, the arts, and scientific research. Ackman, who cites the giving of Buffett and Andrew Carnegie as inspirations, follows this tradition in his way. His Pershing Square philanthropies, including the Pershing Square Foundation, describes its role as providing risk capital for philanthropy and reports more than $1 billion in grants and investments to date. Broadly, however, Ackman leans towards solutions to society's problems that tap into private industry and market forces. He envisions a future where there are incentives for companies on the day they go public to donate a small percentage of their shares to retirement accounts held by all Americans. Look, I think of philanthropy as a solution when there isn't a capitalistic for-profit solution to the problem, he explains. But if there is a for-profit solution to the problem, it has a much higher probability of working if it's a capitalist model. Indeed, Ackman suggests profit-driven companies can often do more to improve lives than any charitable foundation. I think significance in life ultimately is measured by how positively you affect the largest number of people, and I think you can do that just by being a capitalist, he says. Jeff Bezos, just by building Amazon, think about the million of people he's employed, the cost savings and convenience he's brought to hundreds of millions of people, the advances in technology, everything else. Ultimately, Ackman says, I want to be measured by my overall impact. Ackman's quest for lasting impact has mostly played out on grand stages, in markets, opinion pages, and the halls of power. But lately, his energy has been redirected towards something far more intimate, the fight to save his daughter. On a quiet, tree-lined side path in Central Park, a different Ackman emerges. He tells a story that has not been reported in the media to date, of the terrible day in February when his family discovered his 26-year-old daughter, Lucy, lying on the floor of her apartment 15 hours after suffering a brain hemorrhage. A person who has experienced many hours of brain compression, as Lucy did, is usually beyond treatment. Miraculously, she regained consciousness after a month. She has lost her voice, an especially painful situation for a writer of TV dialogue, and most of her sight, but she is improving. Ackman was preparing for Pershing Square's double IPO during the crisis and its aftermath, and took business calls from the room next to Lucy's, with breaks in between to avoid leaving her bedside for long. Now in Central Park, Ackman chokes up as he shows a video of the brave young woman clutching a black dog. In this moment, it's easy to forget that Ackman is a billionaire. He is simply a parent watching his child struggle. A beat later, Ackman is back in action mode, talking about the Brain Institute he plans to build in partnership with Mount Sinai Hospital, where Lucy is being treated. He has purchased a 400,000-square-foot property on Manhattan's west side, with additional development rights. The discussion of his plans seems to reinvigorate him. Back in the cacophony of Fifth Avenue, he reverts to the parry and thrust style he likes to use with reporters. What else have you got? He asks. We return to some of his favorite bugbears. The New York Times. I read it last, he grumbles. Harvard University. I want to see Harvard succeed, he says. But I think they're waiting out the Trump administration. By the time we reach the Metropolitan Museum of Art, it's clear Ackman is eager to get to his destination, Mount Sinai, to see Lucy, confer with her doctors, and talk about plans for the Brain Institute. This is his new venture and obsession, and his approach is classic Ackman, says Mary Erdos,
CEO of J.P. Morgan's Asset and Wealth Management Unit, who has worked with him for years. He's going to go big, she says. His philanthropy has the same passion to it as every opinion, idea, or anything else. And he is all in. And that article was titled The American Dream, According to Bill Ackman, by Jeff John Roberts. Our next articles are from the September 14th edition of Barron's Magazine. The title of our next article, Insurance is Getting Hotter. Some People Will Get Burned, by Andy Serwer. There is something about insurance. That's right, the insurance business these days reminds me of Cameron Diaz's character in the 1990s rom-com There's Something About Mary. Just as everyone wants Mary, everyone wants insurance, especially sophisticated investors, starting with Warren Buffett on the property and casualty side and Apollo Global Management on the life insurance side. The reason is simple. Insurers are multi-trillion dollar pools of capital, steeped in complexity, historically in a sleepy corner of finance, and operating under the auspices of 50 different state regulators. It's an optimal environment for the sharp pencil set to work their magic, a trend now reshaping the industry. While some of these players seem to be marching right along, at least one has tripped up, that being Mark Walter, CEO of Guggenheim Partners and TWG Global, where a web of life insurers and related financial companies is the focus of a federal investigation. The feds are looking into whether loans made by Walter linked insurance operations to other Walter-controlled entities should have been classified as unaffiliated. An insurance company can lend money to another company that is related to it, but the loan must be classified as affiliated. Walter's companies, the feds allege, failed to do that in some cases. News of the probe apparently stressed Walter's world to the point that he suddenly, cash-strapped billionaire, had to sell the Los Angeles Lakers. He still owns the Los Angeles Dodgers and other sports properties. The hybrid news outlet investment firm Hunter Brook has reported on transactions that again weren't classified as affiliated between Walter-controlled companies and an insurance company, Equitrust, that was sold to Irvin Magic Johnson, a co-owner of the Dodgers. Johnson told Equitrust last year. Hunter Brook says that as of August 26th, it had a short position in the Guggenheim Strategic Opportunities Fund. In 2018, the Wall Street Journal called the Dodgers' ownership structure unusual, unorthodox, and convoluted, adding that it drew scrutiny from regulators. Earlier this year, the CEO of a sizable private equity firm told me he could never figure out how Guggenheim was making all that money. Think about Walter this way. Here's a guy who controls a privately held private equity company with insurance operations, Guggenheim, and then creates another privately held investment company with insurance operations, TWG, and aligns himself with a galaxy of financial companies and moves money around them vigorously. What's up with that? TWG issued a news release saying there was no fraud and that multi-pronged attacks against TWG have been advanced by unnamed sources with self-serving interests. Guggenheim declined to comment. Johnson's company didn't respond to a request for comment. Regardless, Walter's world is, without question, hideously complicated. A protagonist from the marching right along camp can be found in Money to Burn, The Unvarnished Truth About Leon Black, Apollo, and the Rise of a New Wall Street, a book by Bill Cohen out this past week. Apollo, you may recall, began its life by buying Executive Life, an insurer crippled in the wake of Drexel Burnham's collapse. More recently, Apollo is betting heavily again on another life insurer, Athene Holding, the nation's largest seller of fixed annuities. Apollo's deal to buy Executive Life was controversial and, you guessed it, complicated. It was also tied to 16 years of litigation between the French bank Crédit Lyonnais, Apollo's sometimes partner in the deal, and the U.S. government, which institutional investor characterized
as fiendishly complex. Seeing a trend? It's a world in which Apollo CEO Mark Rowan thrives. Mark cut his teeth on the executive life deal, Cohen tells me. It gave him a fundamental understanding of the business and helped him recognize the opportunity of Athene. Apollo first invested $16 million in Athene, then a startup, in 2009, and bought out the entirety in 2022, along the way creating a powerhouse that has generated billions of dollars cash for Apollo. PE firms say insurers like Athene are a form of permanent capital, as opposed to beating the bushes to raise money for a fund. Athene pays top-tier rates on its annuities because it invests premiums in longer-term private credit deals, which Apollo will tell you mitigates additional risk. Other alt firms like KKR, Canada's Brookfield, and recently Third Point Investors have bought insurance and annuity businesses, sometimes employing a strategy that the Retirement Income Journal calls the Bermuda Triangle, or the synergistic linking of U.S. annuities, private credit, and offshore reinsurance. It takes a certain amount of financial engineering to design those products, and they are very opaque, says Bain partner Andrew Schwedel. I don't think that complexity is due to the PE-backed guys going into the business. It's embedded in the nature of what the business has become. The P&C business, too, is experiencing unconventional interest these days. Call it Buffett wannabe-itis. Brookfield is looking to grow its P&C business more than tenfold, according to CEO Bruce Flatt. Bill Ackman, CEO of Pershing Square Capital Management, recently bought specialty insurer Vantage Group. Learning from Mr. Buffett, we've taken a similar approach and began a search either for a management team to build a business around or for an existing company we could acquire at a price that made sense and use as the core of this platform, Ackman said on a conference call to investors. Baby Berkshires like Markel Group and Fairfax Financial have had insurance operations for years. It's so much fun because you get the money at the start, and then you find out whether you've done something stupid later on, Buffett said, of the insurance business. For Mark Walter, though, it isn't exactly a rom-com at the moment. That article was titled Insurance is Getting Hotter, Some People Will Get Burned, by Andy Serwer. Our next article is titled Inside the Tariff Refund Windfall. Big retailers are mostly using the rebates to offset inflation. Some, like Walmart, are even lowering prices. What it means for investors. By Elijah Nicholson Messmer and Teresa Rivas. Tariff windfalls in the billions are rolling into retailers, but they aren't all blowing in the same direction. In February, the Supreme Court ruled that the tariffs imposed by President Trump in 2025 under the International Emergency Economic Powers Act were illegal. That meant the money collected via these levies would have to be returned. Just a couple of months ago, few major retailers had provided hard numbers about how big their tariff refund checks might be. Now that the second quarter reporting season has nearly finished for the group, investors have details from plenty of companies about how much they received and what they are planning to do with it. Companies have a number of options, from cutting checks to shareholders to putting money back into their own businesses. Yet shoppers might hope to see some benefits too. After all, they were the ones who paid the higher prices when retailers passed on their increased tariff-related costs. And bellwether Walmart, one of the few companies that had previously outlined its expected tariff refund, announced even before its earnings results that it would be rolling back prices, news that the White House delivered first via social media. That didn't turn out to be the most popular choice for other companies. Certainly, some did tout their price cuts, with discounters like Dollar Tree and Burlington Stores being some of the most recent to do so when they reported. But that won't account for the majority of the cash. It now seems that the lion's share will be used to attempt to offset inflationary pressures. Retailers are just like us, looking for any relief from relentlessly higher prices. That said,
Those investments might wind up indirectly helping investors' pocketbooks. Offsetting inflation may mean freezing prices or minimizing increases, even as costs continue to tick higher in the supply chain. Transportation, for one, remains stubbornly high, along with the price of oil. Labor costs have also soared, but more better-paid employees could improve customer satisfaction. Companies like FedEx, which plans to directly refund customers, are rare. Consumers may reap rewards further down the line as well. Retailers that plan to reinvest in their business, be it channeling money into product innovation, renovating their stores, or upgrading their e-commerce offerings, may end up offering better merchandise and an improved shopping experience, albeit one that their customers have already paid for through higher prices. The tariff story isn't over. Some further refunds will trickle into some companies in the third quarter, and as the recent levies on Canada show, they are still in play as a political tool. For now, though, investors have a better handle on what retailers are doing with the funds, and it's probably a good thing they aren't all just flowing to the bottom line. The market largely ignored refund inflated margins and earnings per share this earnings season, instead rewarding retailers that showed signs of genuine market share gains, such as higher traffic, upbeat comparable sales, and raised guidance. Investors want to see that companies are using at least some of today's boon to try to build a better tomorrow. That article was titled "Inside the Tariff Refund Windfall" by Elijah Nicholson Messmer and Teresa Rivas. The title of our next article, Atlanta Braves stock looks like a good play. Atlanta Braves Holdings is a cheap way for investors to get exposure to baseball and the rising value of sports teams. By Andrew Berry. Atlanta Braves Holdings is one of only two publicly traded plays on U.S. professional sports, and the company's stock looks inexpensive, even after a 25% gain this year. The company owns the Atlanta Braves, a premier Major League Baseball franchise, and a real estate development around the team's home field. The other public U.S. sports team company is Madison Square Garden Sports, owner of the New York Knicks and Rangers. The Braves' non-voting shares trade around $49, valuing the company at $3.2 billion. That's a discount to the recent sale of the Los Angeles baseball team. That would be the Angels, at a $4 billion valuation, and a similar price earlier this year for the San Diego Padres. What could the Braves be worth? Sports teams are the ultimate trophy for billionaire owners, and they are valued on a multiple of revenue rather than their own meager earnings. The Angels were sold at an estimated 10 times annual revenue of about $400 million. Put an Angels revenue multiple on the larger Braves baseball sales of about $650 million annually, and the team could be worth $6.5 billion, according to Gabelli Fund's senior portfolio manager, Chris Marenghi, whose firm is the largest investor in the company. Add to that the value of the Braves' real estate of about $1.25 billion, based on a management estimate last year, and subtract net debt of nearly $700 million, and the stock could be worth over $100 a share. The Braves stock is trading at a pretty steep discount to the value of the team, says John Boyer, president of Boyer Intrinsic Value Research. I would be surprised if the company is still public 5 years from now. The Braves lack the cachet of the New York Yankees or Los Angeles Dodgers, but they are consistent winners with a history of high attendance and savvy management, both on the baseball and real estate sides of the business. So why do the Braves trade cheap relative to the company's estimated value? There are several reasons. The company, like most baseball teams, earns little, netting about $50 million last year. Baseball faces a threat of an owner's lockout later this year that could mean no season in 2027, as owners fight the players' union for a salary cap like those in pro football, basketball, and hockey.
Baseball's national TV contract is much smaller than those of football and basketball. Braves CEO Terrence McGuirk sees an opportunity when the current contract ends in 2029. There is a lot of untapped growth in the popularity of baseball, and we're looking to achieve that growth when we get to that deal, he said in August. Baseball team valuations haven't appreciated as much as those of other sports teams in recent years, due in part to a less lucrative TV deal. They are the value stocks of the sports world. Then there is the uncertainty about if or when the Braves get sold. That hinges on John Malone. The media and cable TV mogul controls the Braves through super voting shares that turn a 7% economic interest into 50% voting control. Malone owns almost all of nearly 1 million B shares, with 10 votes each, plus a chunk of the A stock, which carries one vote per share. The non-voting K shares look like a better value than the A stock that trades around $54, given the $5 a share discount on the K shares. Malone, 85, is viewed as shareholder-friendly and has said that the store is always open, meaning that he's open to selling any part of his empire at the right price. That approach differs from MSG Sports, where CEO James Dolan has ruled out a sale of either the Knicks or Rangers. Malone, however, seems to be in no hurry to unload the company. He's pleased with the Braves' management and direction. He told CNBC in November that he's patient, saying that if Braves CEO McGuirk tells me that baseball is going to be fabulous in another few years, I can say, you have got the time. Malone might be waiting for a potentially favorable resolution of baseball's negotiations with the players' union before considering a sale of the company. There also could be tax issues. Malone is famously tax-averse, and a sale of the Braves probably would go to a billionaire or investor group paying cash. That probably would trigger a tax hit to Malone, given a low-cost basis in a team he has controlled for 20 years. Tax expert Robert Willen says that Malone heirs might benefit from leaving his almost $300 million stake unsold, so they can get a step-up basis in his estate and avoid capital gains taxes in the future. One reason to sell the Braves is that the company will be subject to an unfavorable accounting rule starting next year that won't allow the company to deduct the cost of its five highest-paid employees, most likely players, from their taxes. Braves executive Mike Plant sounded optimistic on the August call, saying the team is very confident there will be a legislative or regulatory solution to the tax problem. The Braves are a one-of-a-kind asset that offers a margin of safety and a cheap way for investors to get exposure to baseball and the rising value of sports teams. That article was titled, Atlanta Braves Stock Looks Like a Good Play, by Andrew Berry. Our next article is titled, How Private Equity is Changing Wealth Management. Billions of dollars of private capital are fueling wealth management mergers, which can lead to improvement for advisors and clients, but not always. By Steve Garmhausen. The wealth management business has become a magnet for private capital, which has driven a wave of consolidation among independent registered investment advisor firms. Echelon Partners, an investment banking and consulting firm, says RIA Dealmakers announced 120 transactions from April through June, a second quarter record. Private equity-backed buyers accounted for 91 or more than three-quarters of those deals. Beneath the radar, private capital is also being used to turn upstart independent firms into formidable businesses, which with benefits for advisors and clients alike. If PE investors' financial capital is used to enhance the set of services offered to clients, that is a very good thing, says Raj Bhattacharya, CEO of Robertson Stevens Wealth Management in San Francisco, which ranks 92nd on Barron's 2026 top 100 RIA firms list. At the same time, private capital can come with strings attached. Outside investors have an interest in containing costs to maximize profits, and PE firms often exit
investments after 5 to 7 years, meaning that they and the wealth management firms they own must find new investors and the firms must adjust to the new ownership. This can dilute RIA's focus on supporting their advisors and their end clients. There is no doubt that PE money has flooded the industry. During the first three quarters of 2025, private equity investors plowed more than $32 billion into 212 wealth management transactions, exceeding the nearly $29 billion across 249 deals during all of 2024, according to PitchBook. Wealth management firms seek PE backers' capital to provide liquidity to founders, to hire advisors and subject matter experts, to buy or build better technology, and more. For their part, PE firms and their investors get access to strong, highly predictable cash flows. Wealth management firms typically generate revenue by charging clients annual fees that are a percentage of the client's assets they manage. Those fees grow as the value of the stock market increases and boosts client portfolios. The stakes for all of this have become greater as independent wealth management firms, once dwarfed by powerhouse Wall Street brokerages, grow into giants in their own right. For example, Creative Planning, based in Overland Park, Kansas, said it managed $419 billion in client assets as of June 30, 2026. Our 2026 RIA ranking, which can be a useful resource for investors looking for a financial advisor, illustrates the industry's growth. The average assets under management of all the firms ranked this year was $43.3 billion, up from $34.3 billion in 2025. Mergers and acquisitions played a role, with deals conducted over the 12 months ended on June 30 accounting for 5.8% of firms' average annual revenue and 7.1% of their average AUM. Several firms made big leaps in our ranking thanks to their deal-making. Wealthspire ranks 6th on this year's list, up 10 spots from 2025, when it ranked 16th. The firm's acquisition of Fiduciant Advisors in October 2025 added $97.5 billion to Wealthspire's AUM. Elsewhere, Waverly Advisors gained 21 spots to rank 27th this year. Since January, Waverly has acquired 4 RIAs, adding a total of $65.3 billion to its AUM. And Apollon Wealth Management jumped 13 spots this year to 67th, as its AUM grew 67% year over year, thanks to an aggressive M&A strategy. Ryan Parker, CEO of EP Wealth Advisors, based in Torrance, California, and ranked 9th on our 2026 RIA list, likens access to capital to oxygen that lets wealth managers grow. Backed by PE firms Ares Management and Berkshire Partners, EP Wealth has invested in a range of technology tools to increase productivity and save advisors time so they can focus more on solving clients' problems and less on paperwork. Outside capital helps firms like EP Wealth invest in expertise at a time when the industry is competing to serve the growing numbers of families with complex wealth. You've got to be able to afford the CPAs and the JDs, says Parker. With help from its backers, EP Wealth can figure out which technology solutions to invest in and when, Parker adds. The private equity discussion in the boardroom always intersects with the needs of our advisors, he says. That includes tangible benefits, real ways to improve their organic growth, their productivity, and the ability to deliver the full value proposition to high net worth and ultra high net worth clients. Not all providers of private capital are so enlightened. The cliche of a private equity firm, it brings you flowers on the first date and is counting paper clips in your office a few months later, isn't based on nothing, says Leo Kelly, CEO of Verdens Capital Advisors in Hunt, Maryland. I think it's fair to say that there are situations like that, he says. Verdens announced its latest private equity capital raise in March. Wealth Partners Capital Group and HGGC acquired a majority stake in the company.
while previous PE owner Emigrant Partners exited. Having served a number of business owner clients who've taken private equity, Kelly says problems crop up when expectations aren't aligned. Too many founders feel like the incoming investment is a reward for what they've built and all the great work they've done, he says. But an investor wants to make a rate of return on their capital, so their primary concern is what happens going forward. Wealth management entrepreneurs find that PE firms start calling once they surpass $100 million of assets under management. Human nature makes it tempting to take the money, but not every firm does. We tell them it's just not the right choice for where we are right now, says Andre Moore, president of Integrated Partners, which ranks 24th on our 2026 RIA list. The Waltham, Massachusetts-based firm has chosen to remain independent because its leadership likes decision-making autonomy, she says. We are led by an entrepreneur and made up of entrepreneurial advisors, and because of that, we want to ensure that we can control our own destiny. Integrated Partners, an RIA platform that pairs advisors and CPAs from its national network, invests in growth using its own cash flows, she explains. It recently launched an advisor dashboard that syncs advisors' disparate technology with client data, letting advisors provide clients with deeper insights while reducing manual work. The firm doesn't need the complications that can come with outside capital partners, says Moore. What you have to focus on ensuring that multiple constituents are happy, then you've got to have multiple plans to do that, she says. By focusing solely on clients, she says, we can have that singular purpose. Minority stakes. Private capital's presence in the industry looks different than it did in the 2010s, when sponsors often bought a majority stake in a firm and then used it to gobble up smaller businesses. Full acquisitions gave PE firms authority over key business decisions and eventual exit timing. Today, many fast-growing RIAs want capital and support, but without becoming part of a consolidator. Minority ownership deals, often for about 20% of a firm, have become more typical. A non-controlling investment can give founders liquidity, finance acquisitions, recruiting, and technology, and help solve succession planning, while leaving management in charge of the brand, culture, and daily strategy. Wealth manager Concurrent brought on Merchant Investment Management as a minority investor in 2021, in part because of the minority non-control aspect, says Concurrent CEO Nate Lenz. At the end of the day, they're bringing capital and strategic guidance, but because of that minority non-control seat, the tail can't wag the dog. One advantage of selling a minority stake is evident when it comes to making founders liquid. Rather than require founders to choose between independence and a full sale, a minority PE investment can function as a partial liquidity event. The investor buys newly issued equity, the shares of existing partners, or a mix of both. Selling partners can convert part of their wealth, which has been tied up in their business, into cash. Then they can diversify their investments and still retain a controlling interest, management duties, and exposure to the firm's growth. What about clients? What if PE money is used for M&A? Is it good for clients? It depends, says Bhadit Kariya, whose business is majority owned by private equity funds managed by affiliates of Long Arc Capital. As firms grow through acquisitions, they can use their scale to access more and varied planning and investment resources. In many cases, firms use acquisitions to add tax, estate planning, or lending capabilities. Greater scale can also improve cybersecurity, and a deeper talent pool can strengthen continuity if an advisor retires or dies. If they keep the client's interest first, there's an absolute client benefit to mergers and acquisitions, says Bhadit Kariya. If it's just creating a bigger version of the same firm, there's not a whole lot of benefit. Will Pitt, co-founder and CEO at Evermay Wealth Management, says acquisitions can give clients access to deeper expertise, better technology, and a broader team of professionals.
The risk is when M&A becomes more about accumulating assets and creating enterprise value than improving client outcomes, he says. Larger firms have advantages for advisors, and not just in terms of technology and marketing. Younger advisors are more likely to have a clear career path in larger firms, and large firms' client referral engines can generate more business. On the downside, advisors may face new compensation formulas, streamlined investment menus, or pressure to meet growth targets. But good or bad, ownership isn't determined by whether you're working with an advisor at a firm still owned by the founder or a PE investor, argues Bhattacharya. An owner-operator could choose to disinvest in the business and take more profit out, he says, just as a PE investor might. The real question is, are your shareholders' interests aligned with your clients' interests? For clients, the rise of private equity ownership raises practical due diligence questions. One to ask your advisor, who owns your firm now, and what is their investment horizon? Understanding ownership dynamics can reveal how much pressure the business faces to grow quickly or to cut costs. Also ask advisors about who owns the relationship. If the advisor leaves the firm, can you follow that advisor and team elsewhere, or will you be expected to remain with the same company? Especially in firms created through multiple private equity-backed mergers, client relationships are often centralized at the firm level. Finally, ask whether advisors' compensation incentives have changed since the investment. For instance, are advisors being steered to recommend certain investments or other products that benefit the new owners? Understanding a prospective firm's ownership structure and how it might affect its advisors can help investors make the right wealth management choice for the long run. That article was titled How Private Equity is Changing Wealth Management by Steve Garmhausen. Our next article is from the September 21st edition of Barron's Magazine. The title of this article, The Markets See Rates Going Higher Than the Fed Does, by Randall W. Forsyth. Interest rate markets see the Federal Reserve raising its policy interest rate more than the monetary authorities in order to bring inflation to heel, even if it risks pushing the economy into a recession. To the surprise of absolutely nobody, the Federal Open Market Committee this past week increased its target range for federal funds by 25 basis points to 3.75% to 4% by unanimous vote. A basis point is 0.1 percentage point. At the same time, the policy setting panel unveiled a new summary of economic projections that showed a median expectation of another 25 basis point hike by December to a range of 4% to 4.25%. For 2027, the median year-end SEP called for no further increase in the Fed funds target based on 7 of the 18 votes on the policy setting panel. In a client note based on past sentiments of Fed officials, Deutsche Bank economists infer that 5 of next year's voting members on the FOMC would favor holding steady through 2027, while 2 are seen favoring another 25 basis point hike, and 4 would favor some rate cuts. All 7 members of the Board of Governors and the 12 Fed District Bank presidents may submit projections. Fed Chairman Kevin Warsh, who has spoken out against forward guidance of policy, declines to participate in providing his dots for the SEP graphs. While numerous Fed watchers characterize the outcome of the FOMC meeting as hawkish, Fed funds futures traders look for even more rate increases than those implied by the dot plot. Along with Fed funds futures, the 2-year Treasury note yield points to further Fed hikes, and it has proved to be a more redoubtable guide to future Fed policies than the pronouncements of the monetary mandarins, as many canny observers such as double-line bond king Jeffrey Gundlach have pointed out. In other words, the markets are ahead of the Fed in looking for future rate hikes. As the chart nearly shows, Fed funds futures imply 3 25 basis point hikes by December 2027 to a target range of 4.5% to 4.75%. The CME Fed Watch tool sees that level being reached by April's FOMC meeting,
with the panel holding steady for the rest of 2027. The two-year Treasury yield of 4.68% similarly points to more rate hikes than the FOMC dot plot. At the same time, the benchmark Treasury 10-year note traded above 5% in the wake of the Fed's rate hike on Wednesday. Asked about this at the post-meeting news conference, Warsh called the benchmark yield the most important asset price of any. He ascribed the yield rise from a low just 4% at the start of the Iran war to three factors: the economy's strength, with the Atlanta Fed's GDP now tracking at 5.1% annual growth in the current quarter; competition for capital, notably capital spending for artificial intelligence projects, which has sparked corporate bond issuance at a record pace; and geopolitical factors, from which one reasonably can infer the war. Warsh made no mention of the massive budget deficits, notably in the U.S., running at about 6% of gross domestic product, despite the strong growth data. To be sure, yields are up in nearly every major bond market around the globe, and many of them also are having to fund substantial government deficits. Still, it would seem that markets are taking seriously the FOMC statement that the rate hike will support a timelier return to the Fed's 2% inflation goal. The committee will deliver price stability, its policy statement tersely concluded. Much of the current inflation results from the rise in energy prices resulting from the war with Iran. Monetary policy can do little to lower the price of crude oil, which has soared past the $100 a barrel mark, more than 50% higher than at the war's start at the end of February. And policy can do even less for gasoline prices, and still less again for diesel fuel, which has hit records owing to refinery capacity. Critics say simply blaming energy costs for the persistent above-target inflation is a cop-out. The Core Personal Consumption Expenditure Index, the version of the Fed's preferred inflation measure that excludes food and energy prices, has exceeded the Fed's 2% target for over 60 months. James Bianco, the eponymous head of Bianco Research, pointed out in a client note this past week. Moreover, core PCE inflation has risen to a 3.3% annual rate in the 12 months ended in July, from 2.6% on April 25. But the only way to bring inflation down to the Fed's target is by demand destruction, writes David Rosenberg of Rosenberg Research, unless oil prices come down quickly. The only way by which interest rates bring inflation back to the 2% target is by destroying enough demand to offset the supply loss. This is a recession by design, he concludes. This hasn't happened since the days of Paul Volcker, who crushed double-digit inflation in the early 1980s, he added. Other previous Fed chairs have been tested early in their terms, notably Alan Greenspan in 1987, when Fed rate hikes and high bond yields sent the Dow Jones Industrial Average plunging 22% on October 19 of that year. A more likely outcome this time is a slowing of currently steamy growth while inflation remains above the Fed's desired 2% target. That could approach the unsatisfying state of stagflation. Which of the Fed's dual mandates, maximum employment or price stability, will take precedence? Warsh insists the latter will prevail, notwithstanding more calls by President Trump for lower rather than higher rates. That article was titled "The Markets See Rates Going Higher Than the Fed Does" by Randall W. Forsyth. That's all the time we have for this week's Forbes and Fortune. I'm John Gussich for the Virginia Voice. This program is also available on demand at www.virginiavoice.org.

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1: Welcome to the Book Hour. I'm Brick Ryder for the Virginia Voice, and we're in our second section of Dead Man's Ransom by Ellis Peters, a medieval murder mystery starring Brother Cadfael. When we left off, Cadfael had just discovered and proved that his Welsh prisoner did speak English. "That's better," said Cadfael. "Fair enough to whistle and swagger to keep up your courage, but why pretend you knew no English? So close to the border, how long before you were bound to be smoked out?" "Even a day or two more," said the young man resignedly. "I might have found out what was in store for me." His command of English was fluent enough once he had consented to use it. "I'm new to this. I wanted to get my bearings." "And the impudence was to stiffen your sinews, I suppose? Shame to miscall the holy women who saved your saucy life for you." "No one was meant to hear or understand," protested the prisoner, and in the next breath owned magnanimously, "but I'm not proud of it either. The bird in a net, pecking every way as much for spite as for escape. And then I didn't want to give away any

No one was meant to hear or understand, protested the prisoner, and in the next breath owned magnanimously, but I'm not proud of it either. The bird in a net, pecking every way as much for spite as for escape. And then I didn't want to give away any word of myself until I had my captor's measure. Or admit to your value, Cadfael hazarded shrewdly, for fear you should be held against a high ransom. No name, no rank, no way of putting a price on you. The black head nodded. He eyed Cadfael, and visibly debated within himself how much to concede. Even now he was found out, and then as impulsively flung open the floodgates and let the words come hurtling out. To tell the truth, long before we ever made that assault on the nunnery, I'd grown very uneasy about the whole affair. Owain Gwynedd knew nothing of his brother's muster, and he'll be displeased with us all. And when Owain's displeased, I mind my walking very carefully, which is what I did not do when I went to Caldwar. I wish him heartily that I had and kept out of it. I never wanted to do harm to the ladies. But how could I draw back once I was in? And then to let myself be taken by a handful of old women and peasants. I shall be in black displeasure at home, if not a laughingstock. He sounded disgusted rather than downcast and shrugged, grinned good-naturedly at the thought of being laughed at. But for all that, the prospect was painful. And if I'm to cost Owain high, there's another black stroke against me. He's not the man to take delight in paying out gold to buy back idiots. Certainly this young man improved upon acquaintance. He turned honestly and manfully from wanting to kick everyone else to acknowledging that he ought to be kicking himself. Cadfael warmed to him. Let me drop a word in your ear. The higher your value, the more welcome will you be to Hugh Beringer, who holds you here, and not for gold either. There's a lord, the sheriff of this shire, who is most likely a prisoner in Wales, as you are here, and Hugh Beringer wants him back. If you can balance him, and he is found to be there alive, you may well be on your way home at no cost to Owain Gwynedd, who never wanted to dip his fingers into that trough, and will be glad to show it by giving Gilbert Prescott back to us. You mean it? The boy had brightened and flushed, wide-eyed. Then I should speak. I'm in a fair way to get my release and please both Welsh and English. That would be better deliverance than I ever expected. Or deserved, said Cadfael roundly, and watched the smooth brown neck stiffen in offense and then suddenly relax again as the black curls tossed and the ready grin appeared. Ah, well, you'll do. Tell your tale now, while I'm here, for I'm mighty curious, but tell it once. Let me fetch in Hugh Beringer, and let's all come to terms. Why lie here on stones and all but in the dark when you could be stretching your legs about the castle wards? I'm won, said the boy. Bring me to confession. I'll hold nothing back. Once his mind was made up, he spoke up cheerfully and volubly. An outward soul by nature and very poorly given to silence, his abstention must have cost him prodigies of self-control. Hugh listened to him with an unrevealing face, but Cadfael knew by now how to read the least twitch of those lean, live brows and every glint in the black eyes. My name is Ellis ap Cynan. My mother was cousin to Owain Gwynedd. He is my overlord, and he has overwatched me in the fosterage where he placed me when my father died, that is, with my cousin, my uncle, Griffith ap Miliar, where I grew up with my cousin Eliud as brothers. Griffin's wife was also a distant kin to the prince, and Griffith ranks high among his officers. Owain values us. He will not willingly leave me in captivity, even though you haired off after his brother to do battle in which he wanted no part, said Hugh.

0: smiling. "Even so," Ellis said firmly. "Though if truth must out, I wish I never had, and am like to wish it even more earnestly when I must go back and face him. You'll have my hide, as like not." But he did not sound particularly depressed at the thought, and his sudden grin, tentative here in Hugh's untested presence, nevertheless would out for a moment. "I was a fool. Not for the first time, and I dare say not for the last. If you had had more sense, he's grave and deep. He thinks like a Wayne. It was the first time we ever went different ways. I wish now I'd listened to him. I never knew him to be wrong when it came to it, but I was greedy to see action and pig-headed, and I went." "And did you like the action you saw?" asked Hugh dryly. Ellis gnawed at a considering lip. "The battle. That was fair fight, all in arms on both parts. You were there? Then you know yourself it was a great thing we did, crossing the river in flood and standing to it in that frozen marsh as we were, sodden and shivering." That exhilarating memory had suddenly recalled to him the second such crossing attempted, and its less heroic ending, the reverse of the dream of glory. Fished out like a drowning kitten and hauled back to life face down in muddy turf, hiccuping in the water he had swallowed and being squeezed between the hands of a brawny forester. He caught Hugh's eye and saw his own recollection reflected there and had the grace to grin. "Well, flood water is on no man's side. It gulps down Welsh as readily as English, but I was not sorry then, not at Lincoln. It was a good fight. Afterwards, no, the town turned my stomach. If I'd known before, I should not have been there, but I was there, and I couldn't undo it." "You were sick at what was done to Lincoln," Hugh pointed out reasonably, "yet you went with the raiders to sack Godric's Ford?" "Well, what was I to do? Draw out against the lot of them, my own friends and comrades, stick my nose in the air, and tell them what they intended was vile? I'm no such hero." "Still, you'll allow I did no harm there to anyone as it fell out. I was taken, and if it please you to say, serve me right, I'll take no offense. The end of it is, here I am, and at your disposal, and I'm kin to Owain, and when he knows I'm living, he'll want me back." Hugh said, "Then you and I may very well come to a sensible agreement, for I think it very likely that my sheriff, whom I want back just as certainly, is prisoner in Wales as you are here. And if that proves true, an exchange should be no great problem. I've no wish to keep you under lock and key in a cell if you'll behave yourself seemingly and wait the outcome. It's your quickest way home. Give me your parole not to attempt escape or go outside the wards here, and you may have the run of the castle." Ellis said eagerly, "With all my heart. I pledge you my word to attempt nothing and to set no foot outside your gates until you have your man again and leave me go." Cadfael paid a second visit next day to make sure that his dressing had drawn the Welsh boy's ragged scratch together with no festering, but that healthy young flesh sprang together like the matching of lovers, and the slash would vanish with barely a scar. He was an engaging youth, this Ellis ap Cynan, readable like a book, open like a daisy at noon. Cadfael lingered to draw him out, which was easy enough, and brought a lavish and guileless harvest, all the more with nothing now to lose and no man listening but a tolerant elder of his own race. He unfolded his leaves in garrulous innocence. "I fell out badly with Uliad over this caper," he said ruefully. He said it was poor policy for Wales, and whatever booty we might bring back with us, it would not be worth half the damage done. I should have known he'd prove right. He always has. And yet, no offense in it, that's the marvel. A man can't be angry with him. At least, I can't." kin by fostering can be as close as brothers by blood, I know, said Cadfael. Closer far than brothers, like twins, as we almost could be. Juliet had a half-hour start of me into the world and has acted the elder ever since. He'll be half out of his wits over me now, for all he'll hear is that I was swept away in the brook. I wish we might make haste with this exchange and let him know I'm still alive to plague him. No doubt there'll be others besides your friend and cousin, fretting over your absence. No wife as yet? Ellis made an urchin's grimace. No more than threatened. My elders betrothed me long ago as a child, but I'm in no haste. The common lot, it's what men do when they grow to maturity. There are lands and alliances to be considered. He spoke of it as the burden of the years, accepted but not welcome. Quite certainly he was not in love with the lady. Probably he had known and played with her from infancy and scarcely gave her a thought now, one way or the other. She may be a deal more troubled for you than you are for her, said Cadfael. Ha! Said Ellis. Not she. If I had drowned in the brook, they'd have matched her with another of suitable birth, and he would have done just as well. She never chose me, nor I her. Mind, I don't say she makes any objection more than I do. We might both of us do very much worth. Who is this fortunate lady? Now you grow prickly because I am honest, Ellis approved him airily. Did I ever say I was any great bargain? The girl is quite well. As a matter of fact, a small, sharp, dark creature, quite handsome in her way, and if I must, then she'll do. Her father is Tudur ap Rhys, the lord of Tregagog in Cilianth, the man of Powys, but close friend to Owain, and thinks like him. And her mother was a woman of Gwynedd. Christina, the girl is called. Her hand is regarded as a great prize, said the proposed beneficiary without much enthusiasm. So it is, but one I could have done without for a while yet. They were walking the outer ward to keep warm, for though the weather had turned fine, it was also frosty, and the boy was loath to go outdoors until he must. He went with his face turned up to the clear sky above the towers, and his step as light and springy as if he trod turf already. "We could save you yet a while," suggested Cadfael slyly, "by spinning out this quest for our sheriff and keeping you here single and snug as long as you please." "Oh, no!" Ellis loosed a shout of laughter. "No, not that. Better a wife in Wales than that fashion of freedom here. Though best of all Wales, no wife. Marry or avoid, I suppose it's all one in the end. There'll still be hunting, and arms, and friends." A poor lookout, thought Cadfael, shaking his head, for that small, sharp, dark creature, Christina of Tudor. If she required more of her husband than a good-natured adolescent boy willing to tolerate and accommodate her, but quite undisposed to love, though many a decent marriage has started in on no better ground and burned into a glow later. They had reached the archway into the inner ward in their circlings, and the slanting sunlight, chill and bright, shone through across their path. High in the corner tower within there, Gilbert Prescott had made his family apartments rather than maintain a house in the town. Between the merlins of the curtain wall, the sun just reached the narrow doorway that led to the private rooms above, and a girl who emerged stepped full into the light. She was the very opposite of small, sharp, and dark. Being tall and slender like a silver birch, delicately oval of face and dazzlingly fair, the sun in her uncovered waving hair glittered as she hesitated an instant on the doorstone and shivered slightly at the embrace of the frosty air. Ellis had seen her shimmering pallor take the light and stood stock still, gazing through the archway with the eyes rounded and fixed and his mouth open, The girl hugged her cloak about her, closed the door at her back, and stepped out briskly across the ward toward the arch on her way out of town. Cadfael had to pluck Ellis by the sleeve to bring him out of his daze and draw him onward out of her path, recalling him to the realization that he was staring with embarrassing intensity and might well give her offense if she noticed him. He moved obediently, but in a few more paces his chin went round onto his shoulder and he checked again and stood and could not be shifted further. She came through the arch half smiling for pleasure in the fine morning, but still with something grave, anxious, and sad in her countenance. Ellis had not removed himself far enough to pass unobserved. She felt a presence close and turned her head sharply. There was a brief moment when their eyes met, hers darkly blue as periwinkle flowers. The rhythm of her gait was broken. She checked at his gaze, and it almost seemed that she smiled at him hesitantly, as at someone she might recognize. Fine rose color mounted softly in her face before she recollected herself, tore her gaze away, and went on more hurriedly toward the Barbican. Ellis stood looking after her until she had passed through the gate and vanished from sight. His own face had flooded, richly red. "Who was that lady?" he asked, at once urgent and in awe. "That lady," said Cadfael, "is daughter to the sheriff, that very man we're hoping to find somewhere alive in Welchhold, and buy back with your captive person. Prescott's wife is coming to Shrewsbury on that very matter, and brought her stepdaughter and her little son with her in hopes soon to greet her lord again. This is his second lady. The girl's mother died without bringing him a son."
1: "Do you know her name, the girl?"
0: "Her name is Millicent."
1: "Millicent."
0: The boy's lips shaped silently. Aloud he said to the sky and the sun rather than to Cadfael,
1: "Did you ever see such hair like spun silver, finer than gossamer? And her face all milk and rose. How old can she be?"
0: "Should I know, 18 or so by the look of her, much the same as your Christina, I suppose," said Brother Cadfael, dropping a none too gentle reminder of the reality of things. "You'll be doing her a great service and grace if you send her father back to her. And as I know, you're just as eager to get home yourself." Ellis removed his gaze with an effort from the corner where Millicent Prescott had disappeared and blinked uncomprehendingly, as though he had just been startled out of a deep sleep.
1: Yes,
0: he said uncertainly, and walked on still in a daze. In the middle of the afternoon, while Cadfael was busy about replenishing his stock of winter cordials in his workshop in the herb garden, Hugh came in bringing a chilly draught with him before he could close the door against the east wind. He warmed his hands over the brazier, helped himself uninvited to a beaker from Cadfael's wine flask, and sat down on the broad bench against the wall. He was at home in this dim, timber-scented, herb-rustling miniature world where Cadfael spent so much of his time, and he did his best thinking there. "You said, 'I've just come from the abbot and borrowed you from him for a few days.' And was he willing to lend me?" asked Cadfael with interest, busy stoppering a still warm jar. "In good cause and for a sound reason, yes. In the matter of finding and recovering Gilbert, he's as earnest as I am, and the sooner we know whether such an exchange is possible, the better for all." Cadfael could not but agree with that. He was thinking uneasily, but not too anxiously as yet, about that morning's visitation. A vision so far from everything Welch and familiar might well dazzle young, impressionable eyes. There was a prior pledge involved, the niceties of Welch honor, and the more bitter consideration that Gilbert Prescott had an old and flourishing hatred against the Welch, which certain of that race heartily reciprocated. "I have a border to keep and a garrison to conserve," said Hugh, nursing his beaker in both hands to warm it. neighbors across the border drunk on their own prowess and all too likely to be running wild in search of more conquests. Getting word through to Owain Gwynedd is a risky business, and we all know it. I would be dubious of letting a captain loose on that mission who lacks Welsh, for I may never see hide nor hair of him again. Even a well-armed party of 5 or 6 could vanish. You're Welsh, have your habit for a coat of mail, and once across the border you have kin everywhere. I reckon you a far better hazard than any battle party, with a small escort in case of masterless men and your Welsh tongue and a net of kindred to tackle at any regular company that crosses you. What do you say? I should be ashamed as a Welshman, said Cadfael comfortably, if I could not recite my pedigree back 16 degrees, and some of my kin are here across the border of this shire, a fair enough start toward Gwynedd. Ah, but there's word that Owain may not be so far distant as the wilds of Gwynedd, with Ranulf of Chester so set up in his gains and greedy for more. The prince has come east to keep an eye on his own, or so the rumors say. There's even a whisper he may be on our side of the Berwyns in Cilianth or Glyn Ciriog, keeping a close watch on Chester and Wexenham. It would be like him, agreed Cadfael. He thinks large and forwardly. What is the commission? Let me hear it. To ask of Owain Gwynedd whether he has or can take from his brother the person of my sheriff, taken at Lincoln. And if he has him, or can find and possess him, whether he will exchange him for this young kinsman of his. You know, and can report best of any, that the boy is whole and well. Owain may have whatever safeguards he requires, since all men know that he's a man of his word, but regarding me, he may not be certain of the same. He may not so much as know my name, though he shall know me better if we have dealings over this. Will you go? How soon? Asked Cadfael, putting his jar aside to cool, sitting down beside his friend. Tomorrow, if you can delegate all here. Mortal man should be able and willing to delegate at any moment, said Cadfael soberly, since mortal he is. Oswin is grown wonderfully deft and exact among the herbs, more than I ever hoped for when he first came to me, and Brother Edmund is master of his own realm and well able to do without me. If Father Abbot frees me, I'm yours. What I can, I'll do. Then come up to the castle in the morning, after prime, and you shall have a good horse under you. He knew that would be a lure and delight, and smiled at seeing it welcomed. And a few picked men for your escort. The rest is in your Welsh tongue. True enough, said Cadfael complacently. A fast word in Welsh is better than a shield. I'll be there. But have your terms drawn up fair on a parchment. Owain has a legal mind, and he likes a bill. Well drawn. After prime in the morning, a grayer morning than the one that went before, Cadfael donned boots and cloak and went up through the town to the castle wards, and there were the horses of his escort already saddled, and the men waiting for him. He knew them all, even to the youngster Hugh had chosen as a possible hostage for the desired prisoner should all go well. He spared a few minutes to say farewell to Ellis and found him sleepy and mildly morose at this hour in his cell. Wish me well, boy, for I am away to see what can be done about this exchange for you. With a little goodwill and morsel of luck, you may be on your way home within a couple of weeks. You'll be mightily glad to be back in your own country and a free man. Ellis agreed that he would, since it was obviously expected of him, but it was a very lukewarm agreement. But it's not yet certain, is it, that your sheriff is there to be redeemed? And even if he is, it may take some time to find him and get him out of Caldwaro's hands. In that case, said Cadfael, you will have to possess your soul in patience and in captivity a while longer. If I must, I can, agreed Ellis, all too cheerfully and contentedly for one surely not hitherto accomplished at possessing his soul in patience. But I do trust you may go and return safe, he said dutifully. "Behave yourself while I'm about your affairs," Cadfael advised resignedly and turned to leave him. "I'll bear your greetings to your foster brother, Uliad, if I should encounter him, and leave him word that you've come to no harm." Ellis embraced that offer gladly enough, but crassly failed to add another name that might fittingly have been linked with the same message, and Cadfael refrained from mentioning it in his turn. He was at the door when Ellis suddenly called after him, "Brother Cadfael?"
1: "Yes?"
0: "That lady, the one we saw yesterday, the sheriff's daughter?"
1: "What of her?"
0: "Is she spoken for?"
1: Oh, well, thought Cadfael, mounting with his mission well rehearsed in his head and his knot of light-armed men about him, soon off, no doubt, but and she had never spoken a word to him, and most likely never will. Once home, he'll soon forget her. If she had not been so silver-fared, so different from the trim, dark Welsh curls, he never would have noticed her. Cadfael had answered the inquiry with careful indifference, saying he had no notion what plans the sheriff had for his daughter, and forbade from adding the blunt warning that was on the tip of his tongue. With such a springy lad as this one, to put him off would only put him on the more resolutely. With no great obstacles in the way, he might lose interest. But the girl certainly had an airy beauty, all the more appealing for being touched with innocent gravity and sadness on her father's account. Only let this mission succeed, and the sooner the better. They left Shrewsbury by the Welsh Bridge, and made good speed over the near reaches of their way, northwest toward Oswestry. Sibylla, Lady Prescott, was 20 years younger than her husband, a pretty, ordinary woman of good intentions towards all, and notable chiefly for one thing, that she had done what the sheriff's first wife could not do and borne him a son. Young Gilbert was 7 years old, the apple of his father's eye and the core of his mother's heart. Millicent found herself indulged, but neglected, but in affection to a very pretty little brother, she felt no resentment. An heir is an heir. An heiress is a much less achievement. The apartments in the castle tower, when the best had been done to make them comfortable, remained stony, drafty, cold, no place to bring a young family. And it was exceptional indeed for Sibylla and her son to come to Shrewsbury when they had 6 far more pleasant manors at their disposal. Hugh would have offered the hospitality of his own townhouse on this anxious occasion, but the lady had too many servants to find accommodations there, and preferred the austerity of her bleak but spacious dwelling in the tower. Her husband was accustomed to occupying it alone when his duties compelled him to remain in the garrison. Wanting him and fretting over him, she was content to be in the place which was his by right, however spartan its appointments. Millicent loved her little brother and found no fault with the system which would endow him with all her father's possessions and provide her with only a modest dowry. Indeed, she had had serious thoughts of taking the veil and leaving the Prescott inheritance as good as whole, having an inclination toward altars, relics, and devotional candles, though she had just enough sense to know that what she felt fell far short of a vocation, had it not that quality of overwhelming revelation that it should have. The shock of wonder, delight, and curiosity, for instance, that stopped her faltering in her steps when she sailed through the archway into the outer ward and glanced by instinct toward the presence she felt close and intent beside her, and met the startled eyes of the stranger, the Welsh prisoner. It was not even his youth and comeliness, but the spellbound stare he fixed on her that pierced her to the heart. She had always thought of the Welsh with fear and distrust as uncouth savages, and suddenly there was this trim and personable young man whose eyes dazzled and whose cheeks flamed at meeting her gaze. She thought much of him. She asked questions about him, careful to dissemble the intensity of her own interest. And on the same day that Cadfael set out to hunt for Owain Gwynedd, she saw Ellis from an upper window,
0: half accepted already among the young men of the garrison, stripped to the waist, and trying a wrestling bout with one of the best pupils of the master-at-arms in the inner ward. He was no match for the English youth, who had the advantage in weight and reach, and he took a heavy fall that made her catch her breath in distressed sympathy. But he came to his feet, laughing and blown, and thumped the victor amiably on the shoulder. There was nothing in him, no movement, no glance, in which she did not find generosity and grace. She took her cloak, slipped away down the stone stair and out into the archway by which she must pass to his lodging in the outer ward. It was beginning to be dusk. They would all be putting away their work and amusement and making ready for supper in the hall. Ellis came through the arch, limping a little from his new bruises and whistling, and the same quiver of awareness which had caused her to turn her head now worked like the enchantment upon him. The tune died on his parted lips. He stood stock still, holding his breath, their eyes locked, and he could not break free, nor did they try very hard. "Sir," she said, having marked the broken rhythm of his walk, "I fear you are hurt." She saw the quiver again that passed through him from head to foot as he breathed again. "No," he said, hesitant as a man in a dream. "No, never till now. Now I am wounded to death." "I think," she said, shaken and timorous, "you do not yet know me."
1: "I do know you. You are Millicent. It is your father I must buy back for you at a price."
0: At a price. At a disastrous price. At the price of tearing asunder this marriage of eyes that drew them closer until they touched hands and were lost. Kaldwar might have had his frolics on his way back to his castle with his booty and prisoners, but to the north of his passage, Owain Gwynedd had kept a fist clamped down hard upon disorder. Cadfael and his escort had one or two brushes with trouble after leaving Oswestry on their right and plunging into Wales. But on the first occasion, the three masterless men who had put an arrow across their path thought better of it when they saw what numbers they had challenged and took themselves off at speed into the bush. And on the second, an unruly patrol of excitable Welsh, warmed affably at Cadfael's unruffled Welsh greeting, and ended giving them news of the prince's movements. Cadfael's numerous kinfolk, first and second cousins and shared forebears, were warranty enough over much of Clyde and part of Gwynedd. Owain, they said, had come east out of his eyrie to keep a weather eye upon Ranulph of Chester, who might be so blown up with his success as to mistake the mettle of the Prince of Gwynedd. He was patrolling the fringes of Chester territory and had reached Corwin on the Dee. So the first informant, said the first informants, second, encountered near Rewas, were positive that he had crossed the Berwens and come down into Glen Sirigog, and might at that moment be encamped near Llanharmon, or else with his ally and friend Tudur ap Rees at his Maelanol at Tregarog. Seeing it was winter, however merciful at this moment, and seeing that Owain Gwynedd was considerably saner than most Welshmen, Cadfael chose to make for Tregarog. Why camp when there was a close ally at hand, with a sound roof and a well-starked larder in a comparatively snug valley among these bleak central hills? Tudur ap Rees, Maelanol, lay in a cleft where the mountain brook came down into the river Sirigog, and his boundaries were well but unobtrusively guarded in these shaken days, for a two-man patrol came out on the path, one on either side, before Cadfael's party were out of the scrub forest above the valley. Shrewd eyes weighed up this sedate company, and the mind behind the eyes decided that they were harmless, even before Cadfael got out his Welsh greeting. That and his habit were enough warranty. The young man bade his companion run ahead and acquaint Tudur that he had visitors, and himself conducted them at leisure the rest of the way. Beyond the river, with its fringes of forest and the few stony hills and huddle of wooden cots about the Malinaw. The hills rose against brown and bleak below, white and bleak above, to a round snow summit against a leaden sky. Tudor Ap Rhys came out to welcome them and exchange the civilities. A short, square man, very powerfully built, with a thick patch of brown hair barely touched with gray, and a loud, melodious voice that ranged happily up and down the cadences of song rather than speech. A Welsh Benedictine was a novelty to him. A Welsh Benedictine sent as negotiator from England to a Welsh prince even more so. But he suppressed his curiosity courteously, and had his guest conducted to a chamber in his own house, where presently a girl came to him bearing the customary water for his feet, by the acceptance or rejection of which he would signify whether or not he intended to spend the night here. It had not occurred to Cadfael until she entered that this same Lord of Tregarrog was the man of whom Alice had talked when he poured out the tale of his boyhood betrothal to a little sharp dark creature who was handsome enough in her way and who, if he must marry at all, would do. Now there she stood, with the gently steaming bowl in her hands, demure before her father's guest. By her dress and bearing, manifestly Tudor's daughter, little she certainly was, but trimly made and carried herself proudly, sharp. Her manner was brisk and confident, and though her approach was different and proper, there was an assured spark in her eyes, dark, assuredly. Both eyes and hair fell just short of raven black by the faint, warm tint of red in them. And handsome? Not remarkably so in repose. Her face was irregular in feature, tapering from wide-set eyes to pointed chin, but as soon as she spoke or moved, there was such flashing life in her that she needed no beauty. Cadfael said, "I take your service very kindly and thank you for it. And you, I think, must be Christina, Tudor's daughter. And if you are, then I have word for you and for Owain Gwynedd that should be heartily welcome to you both." "I am Christina," she said, burning into bright animation. "But how did a brother of Shrewsbury learn my name?" "From a young man by the name of Ellis Ap Cynan, who you may have been mourning for lost, but who is safe and well in Shrewsbury Castle this moment. What may you have heard of him since the prince's brother brought his muster and his booty home again from Lincoln?" Her alert composure did not quiver, but her eyes widened and glow. "They told my father he was left behind with some that drowned near the border, but none of them knew how he had fared. Is it true? Is he alive and a prisoner?" "You may be easy," said Cadfael, "for so he is, none the worse for battle or the brook, and can be bought free very simply to come back to you and make you, I hope, a good husband." "You may cast your bait," he told himself, watching her face, which at once was eloquent and unreadable, as though she even thought in a strange language. "But you'll catch no fish here. This one has her own secrets and her own way of taking events into her hand. What she wills to keep to herself, you're never like to get out of her." And she looked him full in the eyes and said, "Heliod will be glad. Did he speak of him too?" But she knew the answer. "A certain Eliud was mentioned," Cadfael admitted cautiously, feeling shaky ground under them. "A cousin, I gather, but brought up like brothers." "Closer than brothers," said the girl. "Am I permitted to tell him this news, or should it wait until you have supped with my father and told him your errand?" "Eliud is here?" "Not at this moment, but with the prince, somewhere north along the border. They'll come this evening. They're lodged here, and Owain's companies are encamped close by." "Good, for my errand is to the prince, and it concerns the exchange of Ellis Ap Cynan for one of the comparable value to us, taken, as we believe, by Prince Caldwar at Lincoln. If that is as good news to Eliud as it is to you, it would be a Christian act to set his mind at rest for his cousin as soon as may be. She kept her face bright, mute, and still as she said, I will tell him as soon as he alights. It would be great pity to see such a comradely love blighted a moment longer than it need to be. But there was acid in the sweet, and her eyes burned. She made her courteous obeisance and left him to his ablutions before the evening meal. He watched her go, and her head was high and her step fierce but soundless, like a hunting cat. So that was how it went here in this corner of Wales. A girl betrothed, and with a girl's sharp eye on her rights and privileges, while the boy went about whistling and obtuse, child to her woman, and had his arm around another youth's neck, sworn pair from infancy, oftener than he even paid a compliment to his affianced wife, and she resented it with all her considerable powers of mind and heart, the love that made her only a third, a barely half welcome. Nothing here for her to mourn, if she could but know it. A maid is a woman far before a boy is turned into a man, leaving aside the simple maturity of arms. All she need to do is wait a little, use her own arts, and she would no longer be the neglected third. But she was proud and fierce, and not minded to wait. Cadfael made himself presentable, went to the lavish but simple table of Tudor Apries. In the dusk, torches flared at the hall door, and up the valley from the north, from the direction of Lendestrath, came a brisk bustle of horsemen back from their patrol. Within the hall, the tables were spread, and the central fire burned bright, sending up fragrant wood smoke into the blackened roof. As Owain Gwynedd, Lord of North Wales, and much country beside, came content and hungry to his place at the high table. Cadfael had seen him once before, a few years past, and he was not a man to be easily forgotten, for all he made very little ado about state and ceremony, barring the obvious royalty he bore about in his own person. He was barely 37 years old, in his vigorous prime, very tall for a Welshman, and fair, after his grandmother of the Danish kingdom of Dublin, and his mother Angehard, known for her flaxen hair among the dark women of the south. His young men, reflecting his solid self-confidence, did it with a swagger of which their prince had no need. Cadfael wondered which of all these boisterous boys was Eliud ap Griffith, and whether Christina had yet told him of his cousin's survival, and in what terms, and with what jealous bitterness at being still a barely regarded hanger-on in this sworn union. "And here is Brother Cadfael of the Shrewsbury Benedictines," said Tudor heartily, placing Cadfael close at the high table, "with an assemblage to you, my lord, from that town and shire." Owain weighed and measured the stocky figure and weathered countenance with a shrewd blue gaze and stroked his close-trimmed golden beard. "Brother Cadfael is welcome. And so is any motion of amity from that quarter where I can do with an assured peace." "Some of your countrymen in mind," said Cadfael bluntly, "paid a recent visit to Shropshire's borders with very little amity in mind, and left our peace a good deal less assured even than it could be said to be after Lincoln. You may have heard of it. Your princely brother did not come raiding himself, but he did sanction the frolic. He left a few drowned men in one of our brooks in a flood, whom we have buried recently, and one whom the good sisters took out of the water living, and whom your lordship may wish to redeem, for by his own tale he is of your kinship." The blue eyes widened and brightened. "Do tell me. I have not been so busy about fencing out the Earl of Chester that I have failed to go into matters with my brother. There was more than one frolic on the way home from Lincoln, and every one a folly that will cost me some pains to repair. Give me your prisoner's name. His name, said Cadfield, is Ellis Absinian. Ah! Owain gave a long, satisfied breath and set down his cup on the table. So the fool boy's alive yet to tell the tale, is he? I'm indeed glad to hear that, and thank God for the deliverance, and you, brother, for the news. There was not a man of my brother's company could swear how he was lost or what befell him. They were running too fast to look over their shoulders, said Cadfael mildly. From a man of our own blood, said Owain, grinning. I'll take that as it's meant. So Ellis is alive and a prisoner. Has he come to much harm? Oh, barely a scratch. And he may have come by a measure of sense into the bargain, sound as a well-cast bell, I promise you. And my mission is to offer an exchange with you if, by any chance, your brother has taken among his prisoners one as valuable to us as Ellis is to you. I am sent, said Cadfael, by Hugh Beringer of Maysbury, speaking for Shropshire, to ask of you the return of his chief and sheriff, Gilbert Prescott. With all the proper greetings and compliments to your lordship, and full assurance of our intent to maintain the peace with you as hitherto. Time's ripe for that, acknowledged Owain. And it's to the vantage of both of us, things being as they are. Where is Ellis now? In Shrewsbury Castle, and has the run of the wards on his parole. And you want him off your hands? No haste for that. We think well enough of him to keep him yet a while, but we do want the sheriff if he lives, and if you have him. For Hugh looked for him after the battle and found no trace. And it was your brother's Welsh who overran the place where he fought. Bide here a night or two, said the prince. I will send to Caldwar and find out if he holds your man. And if so, you shall have him. There was harping after supper and singing and drinking of good wine long after the prince's messenger had ridden out on the first stage of his long journey. There was also a certain amount of good-natured wrestling and horseplay between Owain's young cockerels and the men of Cadfael's escort, though Hugh had taken care to choose some who had Welsh kin to recommend them. No very hard task in Shrewsbury at that time. Cadfael, surveying the hall, smoky now from fire and the torches, and loud with voices, said, "Which of these is Uliad ap Griffith?" "I see Ellis has chattered to you as freely as ever," said Owain, smiling. "Prisoner or no, his cousin and foster brother is hovering this moment at the end of the near table, and eyeing you hard, waiting his chance to have speech with you as soon as I withdraw. It's the long lad in the blue coat." No mistaking him, once noticed. Though he could not have been more different from his cousin, such a pair of eyes fixed upon Cadfael's face in implacable determination and eagerness, and such a still braced body waiting for the least encouragement to fly to respond. Owain, humoring him, lifted a beckoning finger, and he came like a lance launched, quivering. A long lad he was, and thin and intense, with bright hazel eyes and a grave oval face, featured finely enough for a woman, but with good lean bones in it, too. There was a quality of devotional anxiety about him that must be for Ellis Absinian at this moment, but another might be for Wales, for his prince some day, no doubt, for a woman. But whatever his object, it would always be there. This one would never be quite at rest. He bent the knee eagerly to Owain. Owain clouted him amicably on the shoulder and said, "Sit down here with Brother Cadfael and have out of him everything you want to know, though the best you know already. Your other self is alive and can be brought back for you at a price." And with that he left them together and went to confer with Tudor. Heliod sat down willingly, spread his elbows on the board to lean ardently close. "Brother, is it true what Christina told me? You have Ellis safe in Shrewsbury?" They came back without him. I sent to know, but there was no one could tell me where he went astray or how. I've been hunting and asking everywhere, and so has the prince, for all he makes a light thing of it. He's my father's fostering, your Welch yourself, you know. We grew up together from babes, and there are no more brothers or either side. I do know, agreed Cadfael, and I say again, as Christina said to you, he is safe enough, man alive, as good as new. You've seen him, you've talked to him, you're sure it's Ellis and no other? A well-looking man of his company, explained Eliud apologetically, if he found himself a prisoner, might award himself a name that would stead him better than his own. Cadfael patiently described this man and took over the whole tale of the rescue from the flooded brook and Ellis's obstinate withdrawal into the Welsh tongue until a Welshman challenged him. Eliud listened, his lips parted, his eyes intent, and was visibly eased into conviction.
1: And was he so uncivil to those ladies who saved him? Oh, now, I know him for Ellis. He'd be so shamed to come back to life in such hands, like a babe being thumped in the breathing.
0: No mistake, the solemn youth could laugh, and laughter lit up his face and made his eyes sparkle. It was no blind love he had for his twin, who was no twin, for he knew him through and through, scolded, criticized, fought with him, loved him nonetheless. The girl Christina had a hard fight on her hands.
1: And so you got him from the nuns, and he had no hurts at all once he was wrung dry?
0: Nothing worse than a gash in his hinder end got from a sharp rock in the brook while he was drowning. That's salved and healed. His worst trouble was that you would be mourning him for dead. But my journey here eases him of that anxiety as it does of yours. No need to fret about Ellis. Even in an English castle, he is soon and easily at home. Eliud agreed in a soft, musing voice of tolerant affection. So he would be. So he always was and always will be. He has the gift, but so free with it. Sometimes I fret for him indeed. Always rather than sometimes, thought Cadfael, after the young man had left him, and the hall was settling down for the night round, and the turf and the quiet fire. Even now, assured of his friend's safety and well-being, and past question or measure, glad of that, even now he goes with locked brows and inward-gazing eyes. He had a troubled vision of those three young creatures bound together in inescapable strife, the two boys linked together from childhood, locked even more securely by the one's gravity and the other's innocent rashness, and the girl betrothed in infancy to half of an inseparable pair. Of the three, the prisoner in Shrewsbury seemed to him the happiest by far, since he lived in the day, warming in its sunlight, taking cover from its storms in every case, finding by instinct the pleasant corner and the gratifying entertainment. The other two burned like candles, eating their own substance and giving an angry and vulnerable light. He said prayers for all three before he slept, and awoke in the night to the uneasy reflection that somewhere, shadowy as yet, there might be a fourth to be considered and prayed for. The next day was clear and bright, with light frost that lost its powdery sparkle as soon as the sun came up, and it was a pleasure to have a whole day to spend in his own Welsh countryside, with a good conscience and in good company. Owain Gwynedd again rode out eastward upon another patrol with a half a dozen of his young men, and came back again in the evening well content. It seemed that Ranulph of Chester was lying low for the moment, digesting his gains. As for Cadfael, since word could hardly be expected to come back until the following day from Aberystwyth, he gladly accepted the prince's invitation to ride with them, and see for himself the state of readiness of the border villages that kept watch on England. They returned to the courtyard of Tudor's Mayenhall in the early dusk, and beyond the flurry and bustle of activity among the grooms and the servants, the hall door hung open and sharp and dark against the glow of the fire, and the torches stood within the small erect figure of Christina, looking out for guests returning, in order to set all forward for the evening meal. She vanished within for only a few moments, and then came forth to watch them dismount, her father at her side. It was not the prince Christina watched. Cadfael passed close by her as he went within and saw by the falling light of the torches how her face was set, her lips taut and unsmiling, her eyes fixed insatiably on Eliad as he alighted and handed over his mount to the waiting groom. The glint of dark red that burned in the blackness of hair and eyes seemed by this light to have brightened into a deep core of anger and resentment. What was less noticeable, when Cadfael looked back in sheer human curiosity, was the manner in which Eliad, approaching the doorway, passed by her with an unsmiling face and a brief word, and went on his way with averted eyes, for was not she as sharp a thorn in his side as she was in his? The sooner the marriage, the less mischief and the better prospect of healing it again, thought Cadfael, departing to his vesper office. The prince's messenger came back late in the afternoon of the following day and made report to his master, who called in Cadfael at once to hear the result of the quest. "My man reports that Gilbert Prescott is indeed in my brother's hands and can and shall be offered in exchange for Ellis. There may be a little delay, for it seems he was badly wounded in the fighting at Lincoln and is recovering only slowly. But if you will deal directly with me, I will secure him as soon as he is fit to be moved and have him brought by easy stages to Shrewsbury. We'll lodge him at Montfort on the last night, where Welsh princes and English earls used to meet for parley. Send Hugh Beringer word ahead and bring him to the town. There your garrison may hand over Ellis in exchange." "Content indeed," said Cadfael. "And so will Hugh Beringer be." "I shall require safeguards," said Owain, "and am willing to give them. As for your faith, nowhere in this land of Wales or my foster land of England is it in question. But, my lord, you do not know, and he is content to leave you with the hostage to be his guarantee until you have Ellis safe in your hands again. For you he requires none. Send him Gilbert Prescott, and you may have Ellis Absinian, and send back the guarantor at your pleasure. No, if I ask warranty of a man, I also give it. Leave me your man here and now, if you will, and if he has his orders and is ready and willing, and when my men bring Gilbert Prescott home, I will send Eliad with him to remain with you as surety for his cousin's honor and mine until we again exchange hostages halfway on the border dike by Oswestry. And besides, I should like to meet your Hugh Beringer, for he and I have a common need to be on our guard against others you wot of." And that concludes this reading of Dead Man's Ransom by Ellis Peters on the Book Hour. Join us next time. I'm Brick Ryder for the Virginia Voice.

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5: Hello again. This is Jim Potter bringing you another hour of the Radio Museum. In this hour of the Radio Museum, the adventures of Nero Wolfe and the case of the disappearing diamonds, originally broadcast on March 9, 1951, followed by K. Kaiser's College of Musical Knowledge, The Comedy of Errors, originally broadcast on February 6, 1947.
6: Ladies and gentlemen, the ringing of that phone bell brings you mystery, adventure.
7: Nero Wolfe's office, Archie Goodwin speaking.
8: Willie Inch, did you say? Just a second. Do you want to talk to a fellow named Willie Inch, which I doubt?
9: No.
8: He says he's got to see you, got to.
9: Who is he?
8: I'll ask. Mr. Wolfe doesn't recognize your name, Mr. Inch. He wants to know who you are. Just a second, I'll tell him. Mr. Inch says he's a sneak thief. He says you never heard of him, but he's heard of you. Should I tell him to get lost?
9: Wait a minute, Archie. Ask him what he wants.
8: Inch, Mr. Wolfe wants to know what you want to see him about. A phony murder rap. Says a phony murder rap.
9: It'd have to be, wouldn't it, Archie?
8: How do you mean?
9: Phony, I mean. Did you ever hear of a sneak thief committing murder if it could possibly be avoided? Yes, Archie, tell Mr. Inch. I'll listen to his

0: see him about? A phony murder rap. Says a phony murder rap.
1: It'd have to be, wouldn't it, Archie?
0: How do you mean?
1: Phony, I mean. Did you ever hear of a sneak thief committing murder if it could possibly be avoided? Yes, Archie. Tell Mr. Inch, I'll listen to his story.

ladies and gentlemen, it's that renowned genius who is the bulkiest, balkiest, most ponderous, and most brilliant detective in the world. Yes, none other than that chair-borne mass of unpredictable intellect, Nero Wolfe. Created by Rex Stout and brought to you in a new series of adventures over this NBC network in the person of Mr. Sidney Greenstreet.

0: When Mr. Wolf and I talk about this little difficulty, he calls it the case of Archie Goodwin and how he got hooked. However, I call it the case of the disappearing diamonds. I prefer my title. He prefers his. Anyhow, it started with an improbable character named Willie Inch.
1: That'll be our sneak thief, Archie. Let him in.
0: Okay, boss.
2: Okay.
0: Inch?
2: Yeah.
0: Come in. In there. I'll follow you. Mr. Wolf, this is your client.
1: Mr. Inch?
2: Yeah.
1: Tall fellow. Must be over 6'6". Sit down.
2: Where?
1: Archie?
0: Here, Mr. Inch. This ought to be comfortable.
1: Well, Mr. Inch?
2: Look, Mr. Wolf. They're going to claim that I killed a woman I never even touched. And I'm going to fry for something I never even done.
1: All right, Mr. Inch. How did you kill her?
2: I didn't. I never killed nobody in my life.
1: Mr. Inch, you say you're a thief. Can you prove it?
2: I got a record. Why?
1: I was wondering about that bulge in your pocket.
2: Oh. Oh, here? It's a silver cigarette lighter, ain't it? I guess it sort of dropped into my pocket as I was going by. You see the way it happened?
1: Never mind, Mr. Inch. Now tell me how you didn't kill the woman for whose murder you will fry.
2: Well, Mr. Wolf, sir, it was like this. There was a window half open, you see, and I happened to crawl inside the house. But hey now.
1: Well, Mr. Inch?
2: This is just between us, ain't it?
1: Possibly.
2: How do you mean?
1: Explain, Archie.
0: Mr. Wolf said possibly.
2: Oh. Well, okay. So I happen to find myself in the bedroom, see? So I happen to sort of roam around, and I hear there's like a party going on. You know, people and music. So I lock the door.
0: So go on.
1: Let him tell it his own way, Archie. Well, Miss Inch?
2: So that's the mistake I make.
1: Mistake?
2: Maybe I leave my fingerprints on the door.
1: So?
2: So later, a dame gets herself knocked off in the same room, and they look for fingerprints, and they find mine. I'm it. That's all. I got a record. So the chair.
1: I see. Pitiful case, isn't it, Archie?
0: Very, very mournful.
1: Inch.
2: Yes, sir?
1: I presume you came away with some souvenirs?
2: Oh, nothing. It wasn't worth the trouble. You know, just odds and ends, junk.
1: Have you got the junk with you?
2: Yeah.
1: Let me see.
2: Here.
1: Cigarette case, platinum. Lighter, gold. Vanity case, gold. That's all?
2: Positively.
0: Junk, the man says.
1: I promise nothing, Mr. Inch, but it might be better if you told the truth.
2: Me?
1: You.
2: Oh, well.
1: One square cut emerald ring.
2: I just happened to find it. Here's something more.
1: A pewter ashtray.
2: Look, the room is dark. I can't see. Piles of coats on the beds and hats and handbags. I take what I find.
1: Why didn't you turn on the lights?
2: One of these big standing lamps. You know what I mean.
1: Go on.
2: I bump into it. And it scares the living... I mean, it scares me.
1: So?
2: I turn the switch. It don't work.
1: Archie.
0: That sounds like the law, boss.
2: The law.
1: Stay right where you are, Willie. May I suggest there is a way to find out, Archie?
0: Okay. We don't want any.
3: Good morning, Goodwin. You remember me, your old friend, Inspector Kramer? Two gentlemen with me are also with the department, Perley and Ostrakovich. May we come in?
0: What do you want?
3: We want a murderer, and we want some rocks worth 250 grand. Does that answer your question?
0: What makes you think you'll find all those goodies here?
3: Come in, men. We know Willie Inch is here. Where is he?
0: Now, just a second.
3: We're coming with...

0: a good one.
1: Okay, Inspector, come along.
2: Where are you?
1: The law.
0: That's Willie Inch, Friskin. No weapons? Okay, just put the cuffs on him.
2: Inspector Kramer.
0: Oh, yes. Hello, Wolf.
2: I want to tell you something about this man whom you and your men have so bravely captured in my office.
0: You don't need to tell me about him, Wolf. We know about him.
2: Do you indeed?
0: Yes. We know he killed Mrs. Florence Avery March and stripped $250,000 worth of diamonds off her. That's all we need to know.
3: I didn't do no such a thing.
0: Where's the ice, Willie?
3: I never even seen none, honest.
0: Take him away, boys. I'll make the charge when I get back to my office.
3: Wait. I'm Mr. Wolf, sir.
0: Take him.
3: Look, I ain't done nothing, I tell you.
2: Inspector Kramer.
0: Yeah. We're going to have a little talk now, aren't we?
2: If necessary.
0: How do you mean?
2: Explain, Archie.
1: Mr. Wolf means you're going to have a little talk, if necessary.
0: Very funny. I will now draw up a chair and show you why it's necessary. In the first place, $250,000 worth of diamonds makes it necessary.
2: Archie, if you please, a bottle of beer.
1: Okay. Will the inspector name his poison?
0: You know I never drink on duty.
2: And just for me, Archie, please.
1: On my way. While I opened a bottle of imported beer, it occurred to me that I had something to be grateful for. At least I wasn't in Willie Inch's enormous shoes. And as I went back to the office, I had time to wonder why Mr. Wolf would stick his fat neck out for a no-good like Willie.
2: Thank you, Archie, and sit down, Archie. Inspector Kramer has a theory that may amuse you.
1: Nero Wolf's office. It's for you, Inspector.
0: Hello, Kramer. Yeah? A gold cigarette holder? That's all? Okay.
2: Inspector, do you realize that you have already taken a great deal of my time?
0: Archie.
1: Yes, Inspector?
0: The great Mr. Wolf just said I had a theory that might amuse you. Would you care to hear it?
1: I can hardly wait.
0: Okay. My theory is that both Wolf and you are receivers of stolen property and possibly guilty of murder conspiracy.
1: So far, you got me in stitches.
0: Willie Inch, with a record as long as your arm, robs the home of Mrs. Florence Avery Marsh. He strangles her with a silk scarf, takes the diamond she's wearing, grabs everything else that's lying around, and then what?
1: Is it a question?
0: I'll tell you what.
2: He will, too. Archie, listen.
0: Then Inch brings the stuff here, the stuff that's piled on Wolf's desk and the diamonds. You want me to tell you where the diamonds are? They're in that safe right there.
2: Inspector Kramer, I know nothing about the diamonds. They are not in the safe, and they are not in the house. Now, you can take my word for it, or you can get a search warrant and make a fool of yourself. I'm going to have lunch.
1: By 2 o'clock, the newspapers were full of the murder of Mrs. Florence Avery March. The suspect was already in custody, caught at the home of Nero Wolf, well-known private investigator. Some of the stolen jewelry had been recovered, but not the diamonds. Then we had a visit from Mr. Anson Stark, who had opened Mrs. March's door and found her dead. Stark was a big athletic guy of about 30 or so, with the large, capable hands of a surgeon or a laboratory worker. He seemed annoyed at the inconvenience we caused him, but that was only natural.
4: That's the story, Mr. Wolf. I don't see how I can add anything more to it.
2: You had known Mrs. March for several years, huh?
4: Casually.
2: When you broke the door open, was it difficult?
4: Not very.
2: You were the first into the room?
4: There were three or four of us. We pushed in together.
2: You saw the body of Mrs. March immediately?
4: She was lying across the bed that was heaped with coats and hats and handbags.
2: You knew she was dead?
4: Of course not. In fact, somebody else discovered that she had been choked to death.
2: And who discovered that the diamonds were gone?
4: I don't know. I didn't.
2: Were there many diamonds, Mr. Stark?
4: No, just a few, but big ones. She wore them on a pendant around her neck.
2: Mr. Stark, I want to thank you again for having been so patient.
4: I have been patient, Mr. Wolf. I have my own business to attend to.
2: Which is?
4: Oh, I have a small but hopeful enterprise. Electronics, tubes for radio and television. Mostly experimental.
2: Well, that reminds me, Mr. Stark. When you entered the bedroom, was the light on or off?
4: Let me see. Of course, it was on. It must have been on. Why?
2: Just curiosity, Mr. Stark.
4: Oh? Anything more?
2: That's all, except thank you for coming here. Archie. Will you take Mr. Stark to the door?
1: Mr. Stark departed like a man who'd been delayed by a petty annoyance. A few minutes later, the door buzzed, and I went, expecting anything. Anything but what was standing on the threshold when I opened up. A honey blonde. Or, to put it another way, a blonde honey. I said hello. No, more like hello.
5: Are you Mr. Wolf?
1: I'm his assistant, Archie Goodwin, and what can we do for you?
5: Well, I'm Valerie Ladd.
1: And I'm Archie Goodwin. Or did I tell you that?
5: Well, that's exactly where I came in. Well, I mean, where I thought you were going to ask me to come in.
1: Oh, come in, come in. I'm sorry.
5: Well, is he? Is he here?
1: Wolf?
5: Mm-hmm.
1: Does he know you?
5: No.
1: Is he expecting you?
5: No.
1: I see.
5: Of course you don't see, do you? Well, this is it, Mr. Goodwin. I'm a writer. Well, I may not look like it, but that's what I am. And I want to do a profile, a character study of Mr. Wolf for a magazine.
1: Oh.
5: Well, what's wrong?
1: Well, you see, there's a writer named Rex Stout.
5: Oh, I know. He's written a lot about Nero Wolf, but, well, can't I write about him, too?
1: I don't know if he's going to like it, but you can't be shot for trying. Come on. Mr. Wolf, this is Valerie Ladd.
2: Pardon me for not rising, Miss Ladd. It is not impolite. It is merely impracticable.
1: Miss Ladd wants to write about you for a magazine.
5: Please, Mr. Wolf.
2: Nonsense.
5: Mr. Wolf, if I could just spend a few hours with you, that would be enough.
2: Would it indeed?
5: Oh, yes.
2: Have you written much, Miss Ladd?
5: Oh, reams.
2: You know, the habits of writers interest me.
5: The habits?
2: Yeah, the writing habits. For instance, do you use a pen or a pencil? Do you dictate, or like most writers, do you do your own typing?
5: Mr. Wolf, if you knew the hours and days and years that I've pounded the typewriter.
2: Of course. Archie.
1: Yes, sir?
2: Why don't you take Miss Ladd up and show her the orchids?
1: You never know about Nero Wolf. At least I never do. This was something I would have bet against 1,000 to 1. I couldn't understand it. But I certainly couldn't complain.
5: Archie, look at this one. Oh, did you ever see anything so gorgeous?
1: Very pretty.
5: Oh, they're all just beyond belief.
1: Yeah?
5: But you're not even looking at them, Archie.
1: What? Oh!
5: Archie, are you always like this?
1: What do you mean, like this?
5: Well, so distant and preoccupied.
1: Honey, you got me wrong. Completely. I was thinking.
5: Oh.
1: Yeah, about telephone numbers.
5: Well, it's a lovely thing to think about. What can you think about telephone numbers?
1: I was thinking how some girls have them and some don't.
5: Oh, I see. Archie, I apologize.
1: For what?
5: I did have you wrong. You're not a bit distant.
1: I can be a lot closer than this, honey. What is it?
5: What's what?
1: The number.
5: Oh, it's in the book.
1: Yeah? I wonder.
5: Sound as if you don't believe me.
1: Oh, I believe you, but here's a telephone book here. Let's look it up together, shall we?
5: Archie.
1: Yeah?
5: I'm afraid I lied to you.
1: I was afraid of that, too.
5: Are you angry?
1: Well, I can take no for an answer, honey. Even when it's hard to take.
5: Archie, I've changed my mind. I want you to have my number. And I want you to use it, too.
1: You know, honey, I'm beginning to take an interest in this dialogue. Let's have it.
5: Okay. Olympia 93659.
1: And a very, very pretty number it is. Valerie Ladd. Two D's?
5: Mm-hmm.
1: Olympia 93659. Honey blonde. Gorgeous.
5: Oh.
1: Spelled... Gorgeous. There. What are we doing tonight, Olympia 9?
5: And I said that you were distant and preoccupied.
1: Oh, we were talking about tonight.
5: All right, Archie. Yes, I'd love it. Oh, these orchids, they're really beyond belief. And you won't even look at them.
1: True. I'm too busy looking at you.
5: Well, how do I look, Archie?
1: Beyond belief, honey. Beyond belief. Well, there goes the Goodwin luck again. It's a house phone, partner.
5: Mm-hmm.
1: Yes, sir. Okay. He wants us to come down.
5: Archie?
1: Yes, dear.
5: Even if he says no, we still have a date?
1: Honey, though the heavens fall. When we entered the office, Mr. Wolf was frowning over a sheet of letter paper in his hand. He looked up and tossed the paper to me.
2: There's a peculiar thing, Archie. The sheet of letter paper just arrived. Since Miss Ladd is interested in detection, show it to her.
5: Thank you. Well, it's some sort of code, isn't it? Q-W-E-R-T-Y-U-I-O-P. That's all. What do you suppose it means?
1: You're kidding.
2: Archie.
1: Oh.
5: What? Did I say something wrong?
1: No.
2: Miss Ladd, I'm sorry, but I'm afraid I haven't time for an interview just now. Goodbye, Miss Ladd.
5: Oh, but Mr. Wolf.
2: Goodbye, Archie.
1: Say goodbye to Mr. Wolf and let's go, honey.
5: Goodbye.
1: That's the way things can be around here. Well, here's the door, and shall we pause for station identification?
5: Oh, I'll wipe it off, Archie. There.
1: Thanks.
5: What happened, Archie?
1: Yes, indeed.
5: Yeah, Mr. Wolf, I mean.
1: Oh.
5: Why did he suddenly want me to go?
1: Well, I'll tell you, though I don't know whether I should. That code message he showed you?
5: Yes.
1: Quirk, yep.
5: You remember?
1: Yeah, sure. Because I use a typewriter. From left to right, it's the first bank of letters on any typewriter.
5: Oh, I see. It was a test.
1: Yeah. And you flunked it, baby. You're no writer.
5: Archie, I can explain.
1: Sure. Tonight.
5: Tonight, Archie. You do believe me, don't you, Archie?
1: Oh, of course, baby, of course.
5: Well, it's just that I was there at the party, I mean, when poor Florence was murdered. Then I read in the paper about, well, how they caught the man at Nero Wolf's. And I always wanted to be a writer, so I thought if I could get an exclusive interview and, well, that would be a good way to start my career, wouldn't it?
1: Yes, it would. Pardon me a second, will you, Valerie? I got to make a phone call. There's a booth. It'll only take a minute or two.

0: Nero Wolfe speaking.
1: Archie, I'm at the Riviera with Valerie Ladd.
0: I'm happy for you, Archie.
1: I will remind you that I have not seen you since Valerie left the house.
0: I was otherwise occupied, Archie.
1: With orchids.
0: With orchids? What do you want, Archie?
1: Look, with that typewriter gag, you practically told me she was a phony, didn't you?
0: Of course.
1: Just for the record, how did you know?
0: Have you looked at her fingernails? She never touched a typewriter in her life. But I wanted to be sure.
1: Okay, now do you want me to tell you something?
0: You mean that your charming companion, Valerie, was at the party when Mrs. March was murdered?
1: How did you know that?
0: Simple, Archie. I got a list of the guests from Inspector Kramer. Among them was the name of Valerie Ladway. Simple?
1: Ladway. Lad. Yeah, sure. Okay, what am I supposed to do about it?
0: Just hang on, Archie. Just hang on.
2: I went back to the honey blonde, the beautiful phony Valerie Ladd, Ladway. I mean, I went back to the table where she should have been, but she wasn't there. I sat down and waited. Looked at my watch, 11:24. 11:32, no Miss Ladway. 11:45, I finally realized that not only Valerie, but her coat and bag were also absent. I called the waiter.
3: Yes, sir?
2: What happened to my friend?
3: The young lady left some time ago, sir.
2: Okay, give me the bill.
3: She paid it, sir.
2: She did?
3: Yes, sir. In fact, she said you gave her the money for it.
2: Yeah? Wait a minute. Well, I didn't know it, but she is certainly right.
0: Archie, this is most thoughtless of you.
2: Sorry, I lost my keys. My money, too.
0: Your keys, Archie?
2: Yeah. Glad you were still up.
0: You lost Miss Ladway, too?
2: Definitely. I'm going to bed.
0: Good night, Archie.
2: You think it's funny, don't you?
0: Yes, Archie. Yes, yes, I do.
2: Good night, Mr. Wolfe.
0: Archie.
2: Yeah?
0: Before you retire, one thing.
2: What?
0: Open the safe, will you? And leave it open.
2: Why?
0: Because there's nothing in it of importance. And it's a valuable safe, and I don't want it damaged. Good night, Archie.
2: At about 2 o'clock in the morning, I thought I heard a noise. I got up, put on the rest of my pajamas, picked up my gun, and went down to the office. The man had his head in the safe, and everything was scattered all over. I stepped inside the door. Put your hands behind your back and stand up.
4: Huh? Okay.
2: Now, just what are you after, Bob? When I woke up, I was alone on the office floor. I did not feel good. The place looked as if a hurricane had struck it. Every file drawer had been emptied. I felt a draft from somewhere. Got to my feet, trying not to joggle my head too much. It was the front door standing open. I closed it gently. Then very, very gently, I groped my way to the kitchen for ice, water, and towels.
0: Archie!
2: What? Oh, didn't you hear me scream?
0: No. Is it bad?
2: It's better.
0: You're angry, aren't you?
2: Nuts.
0: What, Archie?
2: I said nuts, Mr. Wolfe, nuts.
0: I'm sorry about what happened.
2: Yeah, you expected it.
0: But I didn't expect you to be caught by somebody behind you. You must have known there would have been two of them.
2: Now, how would I know that? How?
0: Think of Mr. Ladway's delicate hands. Do you believe she intended to open the safe herself?
2: You think she stole my keys and so on? Well, let me tell you... Hey, wait. That guy was digging in the safe that... Then who hit me in the head?
0: Archie, someday you'll be the death of me. In the morning, will you tell Inspector Kramer I'd like to see him here?
2: Fuming and protesting, Kramer arrived about 1:30. When I let him into the office, Mr. Wolfe was gazing thoughtfully at the ground floor plan of the house of the late Mrs. Florence Avery March. We'd gotten it from the original architects. Wolfe looked up and almost smiled.
0: Thank you for coming to me, Inspector. You know how difficult it is for me to come to you.
5: Okay, okay. What's up?
0: I take it you haven't found the diamonds.
5: No, not yet. We'll break Inch down, though. Don't think we won't.
0: Oh, I'm sure. But this is what I want to ask you, and it's quite serious.
5: Okay, okay. All right, what?
0: After the body was found, your men arrived at the house before anyone left.
5: Right.
0: And before anybody was allowed to go, every person was searched thoroughly.
5: Nobody could have gotten a pin or a needle out of that place.
0: I know something about police methods, and I believe you. Now, how thoroughly did you search the house itself?
5: Wolf, look. We've got that floor plan you're studying now. There are no hidden closets. Every square inch of that house has been examined. The diamonds aren't there. Willie Inch killed the dame and snatched the diamonds. What he did with them, we'll find out.
0: Possibly, possibly. Goodbye, Inspector.
2: At approximately 3:15, the postman arrived with an envelope for me. The envelope contained my keys, the bill from the Riviera, and the money left after the check was paid. At approximately 5:07 p.m., I discovered that Wolf had been using the telephone all by himself. He explained. He was going to have a party. He had invited all of the guests who were at Mrs. Florence Avery March's somewhat fatal party, including Anson Stark, Willie Inch, and Valerie. Nero Wolf, the natural-born ham, he made an entrance that would have been worthy of Queen Victoria in her heavier days. He sat in his oversized throne behind his oversized desk and beamed at the peasants. Valerie moved toward me.
6: I'm sorry, Archie, but you must know why I did it.
2: Why?
6: Well, you said I wasn't a writer. I wanted to prove that you weren't a detective.
2: Did you take the stuff while we were dancing?
6: I could have, couldn't I?
2: You could have bumped me on the head last night, too, couldn't you?
6: Oh, Archie.
2: Let it go. It was humiliating, though.
0: Ladies and gentlemen, I'm sure you realize the purpose of this party. We want to know who killed Mrs. March and what became of her diamonds. Mr. Inch.
7: Yeah?
0: When you visited the room where the body was found, the room was dark?
7: The bulb was burned out. I tried to turn it on.
0: If there had been a body on the bed, would you have seen it?
7: Maybe. With all those coats, maybe not.
0: Sure. Mr. Stark?
8: Yes, I said the light was on. Perhaps I was wrong. What of it?
0: You're engaged in the manufacture of tubes for radio and television, huh?
8: I told you that.
0: Inspector Kramer.
9: Yeah, what?
0: A light bulb was found in the wastebasket in the room where Mrs. March died.
9: Yeah. Like you said, we tried the bulb in the socket and it worked. So what?
0: One more question. Does anybody remember whether Mr. Stark was carrying a bundle or a package under his arm when he arrived at Mrs. March's party?
6: Oh, I do, Mr. Wolf. I think he had a box of flowers.
8: That's true. I did bring flowers.
0: No, Mr. Stark. That box contained two parts of a light bulb and some adhesive. During the party, you strangled Mrs. March, put the diamonds into the light bulb, assembled the thing, and screwed it into the lamp socket. Archie, stop him! Really, Archie, it was quite simple. Light bulbs are only a stem glass bowl and a brass sheath. Yet nobody, including the police, would think of looking inside one. And Mr. Stark could come back and collect his treasure any time after the excitement had died down. What's the matter, Archie?
2: I got a headache.
0: Valerie Ladd. Ladby. Poor girl. She and whoever the man was with her must have thought the diamonds were here. That bump on your head will be better in the morning. Bottle of beer, please, Archie.
2: I'm going to bed.
0: Yeah. Why must you place such confidence in women? Remember what happened to Mark Antony and Samson and Archie Goodwin. Good night, Archie.

0: Tonight's transcribed story by Mindred Lord was based on the characters created by Rex Stout, produced and directed by J. Donald Wilson. This is an Edwin Fadiman production. In the cast were Harry Bartell as Archie Goodwin, and G.G. Pearson, Bud Heaston, Gray Stafford, Dick Ryan, and Bill Johnstone. Next week at this same time, Nero Wolfe and Archie will bring you The Case of the Midnight Ride. Don Stanley speaking. Three chimes mean good times on NBC.
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0: Evening, folks. How y'all? Well, that's good. Yes, sir, the old college is loaded tonight. Harry Babbitt, the Varsity Band, Ishka Bibble, and 3 Comedy of Errors sketches.
1: And there are at least 5 errors in each sketch, and by detecting these errors, our contestants have a chance to win $150 plus the big $200 Palmolive payoff.
0: You're right, Dean. And I see the judges have selected our contestants here, and I'm anxious to meet them, so let's go for that door with a hello to student number 1. It is Miss Loretta Linen. Is that right? Miss Loretta Linen of Kansas City, Missouri. All right. Well, Miss Linen, welcome to California. You're living here now?
2: Yes.
0: You are? Well, then you're no newcomer. Have you been here long?
2: 2 years.
0: 2 years, Miss Linen. All right, I tell you what let's do, Miss Linen. Let's get a line on what you know about the Comedy of Errors skits you're going to get right now. And so let's go for Kansas City, Mo, and see what you know for the dough. All right, Miss Linen? All right, our judges say that you're familiar with the care of infants. So your comedy of errors is on baby tending. And remember, $5 you make for every mistake, but find at least 5 and get 50.
1: Yes, sir. Palmolive pays. Proud Father Kaiser is giving a few pointers to a babysitter he has engaged for the evening. So, Miss Linen, start looking for those errors right now.
0: Miss Milner, I know you are new at tending babies, so I'll instruct you. Here's the baby right here.
3: Oh, how cute. How old is she?
4: I'm only 3 and a half months old.
0: Now, after I leave, the first thing I want you to do is bathe the baby.
3: In the bathtub?
0: No, in this special contraption here, the bassinet.
3: Oh, yes, I know what they are.
0: Oh, well, as soon as she's bathed, I want you to rub her with alcohol. And then, when she's dry, you feed her.
3: Is her formula in the refrigerator?
0: Oh, yes, we put it there this morning. It's good and cold, and remember, when you take it out, be sure and give it to her immediately.
3: Yes, I'll remember.
0: And now, after she has her bottle, you'll have to put her over your shoulder and pat her back.
3: Oh, you mean burp her?
0: Burp her, that's right. That's to restore circulation. And then you just put her in her crib, and she'll go to sleep when she's ready. Being a normal baby, she only requires 8 hours sleep a day. Well, I guess that's everything. I'd better burp her once more before I go. Come on, baby. Over my shoulder, baby. That's right.
3: Mr. Kaiser, put me down.
0: Miss Linen, Miss Linen of Kansas City, Mo, that's your comedy of errors. So step right up here and let's see how you did. And remember, $5 you make for every mistake, but find at least 5 and get 50.
1: Yes, sir. Palmolive pays.
0: Oh, there's the bell. Go ahead, Miss Linen. What was the first error you detected?
2: The first error, I think she was too young to talk.
0: Oh, that's right. A 3 and a half months old baby can't talk. That's an error. But regardless of their age, you always know what babies want. When a 21-year-old girl baby cries, she wants a lot of money. But when a 3 months old baby cries, she just wants a little change. What else did you find, Miss Lyon?
2: Secondly, instead of bassinet, it should be bathinet.
0: Bathinet is right. We made a mistake. A bassinet is a sleeping basket. I should have said bathinet. That's right, a bathinet. That's a tub with long, skinny legs that collapses, and when it's full, it sags in the middle. And when company comes, you hide it in the closet.
5: I'll thank you to leave my girl out of it.
0: Oh, pay no attention, Miss Lyons. Go right ahead, Miss Lyons.
2: The third error would be, instead of rubbing it with alcohol, I should think it would be oil.
0: Well, baby oil is preferable, sure, but I'm sorry. Dr. Frederick Bartlett in his book says alcohol rubs are often refreshing for infants and children.
2: Even for babies,
0: so that's not an error. All right, what else, Miss Lyons?
2: Then I think you should heat the bottle first before giving it to the baby.
0: Certainly. You don't give a baby a cold formula. You should be very careful about that. A baby's formula should be lukewarm. And don't give it to him if it doesn't lukewarm. Oh, my goodness. Go ahead, Miss Lyons.
2: Then you don't burp them to restore circulation. Remove any gas that might be on their tongue.
0: Yes, you burp them to aid digestion. That's if you don't right. Burp the babies, it's hard to get them to sleep.
5: Not if you put them on the edge of the bed, they'll drop right off.
0: Oh! Stay out of here now, Mr. Little. All right. Go ahead, Miss Lannon.
2: And then I believe a 3.5-month-old baby should have more than 8 hours sleep.
0: Now, that's certainly right. A normal baby 3.5 months old should have at least 16 hours sleep. Always put a yardstick in bed with your baby, then you can tell how long it sleeps. That is, as a rule. Go ahead.
2: It's not supposed to tell you goodnight again. Ma'am. It's not supposed to talk again.
0: The baby is not supposed to talk again. Well, if it's a girl baby, it might talk any time, you know.
4: At 3.5 months?
0: Well, it doesn't talk at 3.5 months. The baby didn't talk again. That was the babysitter at the end that was doing the talking. You see, I put the wrong baby on my shoulder.
2: Oh, I see.
0: Yes. Well, that was a natural mistake for me to make, you know. But that was a mistake. The baby I picked up was pretty heavy, too.
5: Do you call her heavy? Why, when I was a lifeguard, I carried a woman out of the ocean that weighed 300 pounds.
0: Ish, how could you carry a 300-pound woman?
5: I made 2 trips.
0: Oh, pay no attention. All right, did you find anything else?
2: No.
0: All right, Dean Heaston, what's the score?
1: 6 errors detected, and Palmolive pays $50 and a 6-month supply of Palmolive soap.
0: Wonderful. All right, Miss Lannon. Don't go away, Miss Lannon. You still have a chance at our $200 Palmolive payoff. We'll have our next comedy of errors in just a moment. But first, let's listen to the man who has some sage advice on a way to make your daily shave behave. Dean?
6: Men, if you like oceans of rich, thick, moisture-soaked lather, try the new, different Palmolive lather way to shave. A way that means smoother, more comfortable shaves for 3 men out of every 4.
7: Yes, the new Palmolive lather shave cream way brings smoother, more comfortable shaves to 3 men out of every 4.
6: It's a fact, men, not a promise. 1,251 men tried the new Palmolive lather way to shave, and no matter how they shaved before, 81% reported beards easier to cut. 76% said less razor pull. 71% said closer shaves, 80% smoother feeling skin.
7: And 3 men out of every 4 reported smoother, more comfortable shaves the Palmolive Lather Shave Cream way.
6: Here's all you do. 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Then shave.
7: That's all. 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Remember, it's proved. 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
0: And now the Varsity Band salutes the victor in today's USC Notre Dame game. Here's to the Fighting Irish!

0: Thank you, Varsity Band. And now it's time for our second comedy of errors. And our judges tell me our next contestant is Mr. Jim Curley from San Francisco. Well, Jim, we're glad to have you down south here to see the Garden Spot of California. How long are you going to be down here?
1: Oh, quite a little while, I hope.
0: You're going to live down here?
1: That's right, sir.
0: Well, that's fine. What are you doing, Jim?
1: Well, I'm going to school right now.
0: Where are you going to school?
1: City College.
0: City College. Well, welcome, Jim. And I hope that not only do you get education at City College, but we hope we won't set your education back any tonight. Just go over there, and let's see how you can do with your comedy of errors. Your card says you know about domestic animals. And so your comedy of errors is a dissertation on the common household pet, the cat. And remember, $5 you make for every mistake, but find at least five and get 50.
2: Yes, sir. Palmolive pays.
0: And now Jim Curley from San Francisco. Here's Jim Doyle to discuss the household cat. So you start looking for those errors right now.
2: In tracing the origin of cats, we find that Persian cats came from Persia, the Siamese cats from Siam, and the alley cats from the Alleghenies. In fact, my grandfather owned a cat from New Mexico called a Mexican hairless. History doesn't give us the exact origin of all types, but science has definitely proven that all cats are from the bovine family. I'm sure most of us will agree that there's nothing cuter to see than a mother cat with her baby kittens, unless perhaps it's a mother rabbit with her baby kittens. Although the felines are great companions of children, they should be handled very carefully because their sharp claws always protrude. However, these claws, combined with the peculiar formation of the eye, enabling the cat to see in total darkness, makes the feline one of our most successful pest eradicators. Of course, the species of cat which is the best-known mouse catcher is called the German Mauser. Although cats are very friendly animals and enjoy the company of mankind, for some strange reason they will never sleep in the same bed with people.
0: Jim Curley, that's your comedy of errors. And remember, $5 you make for every mistake, but find at least five and get 50.
2: Yes, sir. Palmolive pays.
0: As the bell, Jim, step up and read off your errors. What's the first one you detected?
1: Well, the first one I detected was that alley cats do not come from Allegheny.
0: That's all right. That's right. The alley cats don't come from the Alleghenies. Alley cats sit on the back fence, look at another cat, and sing that song, "I saw you last night and got that old feline." Fine, Jim.
1: Well, a Mexican hairless is a dog, not a cat.
0: Well, that's true, but believe it or not, the Columbian Encyclopedia says there was a breed of Mexican hairless cat found in New Mexico as late as 1900. That's not an error. Go ahead, Jim.
1: Well, a bovine is a cow, not a cat.
0: You are so right. That's right. Cats are from the feline family, and cows are from the bovine family. There's quite a difference. Cats have to lap their milk, but cows have milk in their lap. What else did you find, Jim? Go ahead. Let's not milk this gag too much. Go ahead.
1: Well, rabbits do not have kittens.
0: Rabbits do not have kittens. Uh-huh. Well, if you look in the Collier's New Century Dictionary, you'll find that baby rabbits, like baby beavers, are sometimes referred to as kittens. Go ahead, Jim. That wasn't an error.
1: And cats do not see in total darkness.
0: Well, you are so... Boy, I didn't think you'd find that one. You were right. A cat can see in a very dim light, but not in total darkness. I learned in college that the only thing that could see in total darkness was my girl's father. Anything else you found there,
1: yes,
0: Jim?
1: Yes, the cat's claws do not always protrude, eh?
0: That's so right. A cat's claws only protrude when they're mad. They don't protrude when you feed them.
3: Professor, by mistake last night, I fed my cat gasoline.
0: Fed your cat gasoline? What happened?
3: Changed his purr-purr to a putt-putt.
0: All right, Jim. Oh, don't ignore him. Go ahead.
1: Well, cats will sleep with human beings.
0: You are so right. That's exactly right. That was an error. Some people sleep with cats in the bed.
3: That's right, Professor. I know a woman that always sleeps with cats.
0: Really is? Who is she?
3: Mrs. Katz.
0: Oh! Go on, get him out of here. What about it, Jim? Did you find something else?
1: No, that's about all.
0: That's all you found?
1: Yes.
0: All right, Dean Heaston, what's the score?
4: 5 errors detected, and Palmolive pays $50 and a 6-month supply of Palmolive Lather Shave Shave. Now for the folks at home, Professor, here was one error that was not detected.
0: What's that?
4: A German Mauser is a gun, not a cat.
0: You are so right, that was an error. That's right, it's a Gat. Who ever heard of a Gat having gittens? They have colts. Oh, isn't that terrible? Thank you, Dean Easton. And Mr. Curley, don't you go away. You still have a chance at our $200 Palmolive payoff. And our third comedy of errors will be coming right up. But first... here's handsome Harry Babbitt. Harry, I think one of your best is our recording of What Are You Doing New Year's Eve? Let's sing it now, okay?
5: We'll do it.

0: fine. That's our Harry Babbitt. That's our boy. That's our boy. Now let's have our third comedy of errors. At last, I get to meet our third contestant, who is Private First Class Jack Wilson from Parkersburg, West Virginia. Jack Wilson. Well, Jack, I see you're in the good old Marine Corps. Where are you stationed, Jack?
1: Long Beach.
0: Long Beach. How long you been in?
1: About 3 weeks from Japan.
0: Been back from Japan 3 weeks? Well, welcome home. Welcome home, Jack. Well, Jack, I hope our comedy of errors tonight won't make you want to go back to Japan anyway. So take a seat over there and let's see how you're going to do. Our judges say you're familiar with dancing. And so your comedy of errors is on that subject. And remember, $5 you make for every mistake, but find at least five and get 50.
2: Yes, sir. Palmolive pays. The old Fess is entering a dance studio. So, Jack Wilson, start looking for those errors right now.
3: How do you do, sir? I suppose you're interested in a bit of terpsichore?
0: No, thanks. When I drink terpsichore, I get a headache. I just want to learn how to dance.
3: I see. And what type of dancing are you interested in?
0: Well, I like the ballroom dancing, like the foxtrot, the waltz, the ballet, or even jitterbugging.
3: Oh, well, we're familiar with all types. Even remote native dances like the native kangaroo dance of South Australia.
0: Oh?
3: You might like that. That's a dance in which the boys get their front teeth knocked out.
0: Well, that's not exactly what I had in mind.
3: Of course not. Now, let's see how you handle yourself with the rumba rhythm. Let's have some music. Oh, I can see you'll be a very good student. But remember, to dance the rumba correctly, you must always shake your shoulders in perfect time.
0: I'll remember that.
3: Would you be interested in a very modern dance that's just starting to sweep the country?
0: What dance is that?
3: Well, it's called the can-can.
0: The can-can. Well, isn't that a strange name for a dance?
3: Oh, many of our dances have strange names. Do you know where the minuet got its name?
0: Sure, from the French menu.
3: That's right. Oh, I know a dance I'd like to try you on. Just a minute, let's have some more music. Oh, here we go. Oh, Mr. Kaiser, you're wonderful. You have just learned to dance the dirndl.
0: Private First Class Jack Wilson, just home from Japan. That's your comedy of errors. And remember, $5 you make for every mistake, but find at least five and get 50.
2: Yes, sir. Palmolive pays.
0: That's the bell, Jack. What's the first error you detected?
1: Well, the ballet is not a classical. It's a classical dance instead of a ballroom.
0: That's right. That was an error. The ballet is an interpretive dance done on the stage, and it's very strenuous, too. You know, I ached for a week the last time I did the ballet. Sort of a bellyache. Anything else? What's your next one you found there, Jack?
1: Well, the kangaroo dance. Instead of boy getting his teeth kicked in, boy, the girl gets her shins kicked.
0: Instead of the guy getting his teeth kicked in, the girl gets her shins kicked. Well, now, I don't know about the girls getting their shins kicked, but in the book Customs of Mankind, we find that in the kangaroo dance, the boys actually do get their front teeth knocked out. It's part of the ceremonial dance. Let's all go to Australia, huh? All right, Jack, what else did you find? That's not an error.
1: With the rumba. You don't move the shoulders, you move the,
0: Yes. That's exactly right. No. That's right, you move the hips when you dance the rumba. He found the error, all right. You don't shake your shoulders when you dance the rumba.
4: Professor, I just learned a new dance called the shimmy.
0: Oh, ish, that's not a new dance. The shimmy started way back.
4: I can start mine from any place. Oh.
0: All right, what else did you find, Jack? Let's go right along.
1: The can-can is not a very recent dance.
0: The can-can is not a recent dance is certainly right. That was an error. The can-can is an old dance. It's from Paris, Paris, France, France. Don't mind me, I was raised in Walla Walla. Did you find something else there? Go ahead, Jack. Take it right away, boy.
1: Minuet is from...
0: Get me out of Walla Walla. What'd you say?
1: Minuet is wrong.
0: The minuet was wrong? I'm sorry, but that's not an error. The Lincoln Library says the minuet dance did get its name from the French menu. That's not an error. There's also a dance known as the entree. Go ahead, Jack. That's on the level. What else, Jack?
1: That last tune, I don't know what it was, but it wasn't. It wasn't what you were doing.
0: Well, you mean that I didn't learn to dance the dirndl. That was a foxtrot he played. And she said I just learned to dance the dirndl, and the dirndl thing was not the dirndl at all. A dirndl is a peasant dress that fits snug at the waist and billows out in front and back.
4: Professor, you know, my girl has one of them dresses that just billows out and back.
0: Really is? How does she look?
4: Like she's got a pillow under the billow.
0: Stay out. Did you find something else, Jack?
1: All I found.
0: That's all you found. Dean Heaston, what's the score?
2: 4 errors detected, and Palmolive pays $20 plus a 6-month supply of Palmolive Lather Shave Cream. Now, Professor, for the folks playing along at home, here were a couple of errors that were not detected.
0: All right, what are they?
2: Terpsichore means the dance, not a drink.
0: Correct. Terpsichore means the dance. It has nothing to do with drinking. Go ahead, Dean.
2: Another one was the rhythm you played was not rumba, it was conga.
0: That's so right. We did play the conga rhythm, not the rumba. The rumba's from Cuba. The conga is from Dad's old-fashioned root beer. I'm sorry you missed those, though. I certainly am, Jack. Too bad. But stick around, because all three of you contestants have a chance at our $200 Palmolive payoff. But first, let's listen to our Dean of Beauty, Vern Smith. Dean?
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2: If one or more gets the right answer, the Palmolive payoff will be divided accordingly. 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
0: All right, listen carefully, contestants. Here comes the Palmolive payoff.
2: The other night, I was reading the Victor Book of the Opera, and I discovered Puccini, the Italian composer, wrote an opera about a girl in California. Her name was Minnie. Another opera by Puccini is Madame Butterfly, and the book says these two opuses are among Puccini's best works. It also mentioned another opera called The Juggler of Notre Dame. That's one I'd really like to see.

There's the bell. Time's up. Stop writing. Let's see those cards. Let's see if we got a winner. Miss Loretta Lannon says, dancer. I don't know what that means. Minnie was a dancer? No, that's right. Minnie was the right title of in the opera, The Girl of the Golden West. And the Juggler of Notre Dame, that was no error. Jim Curley says he did not write about a girl in California. That's not an error, Jim. He did. And Private First Class Jack Wilson says Puccini didn't write about a gal from California. And that's not right. The Girl of the Golden West was about a California girl. He says there was no Juggler of Notre Dame. I'm sorry, that's not true. That there was an opera by that name. There are no winners tonight. The Palmolive payoff error was, there is no such word as opuses. The plural of opus is opera or opera. Well, next week's Palmolive payoff will be a year's supply of best-sized Palmolive soap and $300. But, to all of you members of the student body here in the classroom tonight for getting into such a fine lather, a cake of better-than-ever Palmolive soap to each of you!

0: Chilling. It looks like time's up for tonight's Comedy of Errors class session. We'll be back next Saturday, same time. Harry Babbitt will be here, Ishka Bibble, the Varsity Band, and all the gang. And so till next Saturday night, this is the Old Fair saying, do your shopping and your mailing early, and thanks a lot for listening. And so long, everybody.
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2: 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Brush the biting edge, the inside and outside surfaces, and always stroke your brush away from the gums. Remember, dentists say Colgate tooth powder with a 2-minute routine gets teeth sparkling and super clean.
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7: Welcome to A Woman's Perspective, where the news unfolds through the lens of a woman's world. I'm Virginia Voice volunteer Paula Otto, and we will begin today's program with an article from the Washington Post. The headline, Her Work Was Key to a Landmark Experiment. She was credited in a footnote. This is by Miriam Waldvogel from the Washington Post, and it was published on September 5th. When she became a programmer at the birthplace of the atomic bomb in 1952, Mary Singo Menzel's first assignment was to make a computer do what humans already could, calculate the sine of an angle. Anyone who knew trigonometry could easily get the answer, but to have a machine do it required translating the problem into a foreign language of holes punched on tape. I kept checking it over and rechecking it, and then finally I punched the tape, I put it in, and it immediately worked, she told an interviewer, Janet Abate, in a 2002 oral history for the engineering group IEEE. That was the first and last time I ever had a problem work immediately. Mrs. Menzel was one of dozens of service-minded women who joined the Los Alamos Laboratory in New Mexico in the early years of the Cold War. First, to do mathematical calculations by hand, then to wrangle primitive computers that could do the tasks for them. She went on to play a key role in a landmark computational physics experiment known as the PUT or FPUT problem that uncovered strange physical barriers and helped propel the development of chaos theory and other fields. But it took more than half a century, physicists said, for her to receive appropriate credit for her work on the project, which was among the first of a new kind of experiment. It helped demonstrate that scientists had a powerful new tool in their arsenal, in addition to examining a phenomenon by taking

receive appropriate credit for her work on the project, which was among the first of a new kind of experiment. It helped demonstrate that scientists had a powerful new tool in their arsenal, in addition to examining a phenomenon by taking real physical measurements or gaming out its behavior with theory, they could ask a computer to numerically simulate it. It's the third component: experiment, theory, and computation. And those three components are essential for studying physics in the 21st century and for studying any technical science, said David Campbell, a Boston University physicist who led a Center for Nonlinear Science at Los Alamos. Mrs. Manzel, who died August 27th at 97 at home in the town of Los Alamos, was part of a generation of women who quietly performed calculations, programmed computers, and developed equations in America's leading halls of science after World War II, where NASA's hidden figures like Katherine Johnson worked on the math that sent humans and rockets into space. Mrs. Manzel and her colleagues wrote code for hydrogen bomb simulations, particle accelerators, and the proposed Star Wars missile defense system. These female coders rarely received the same scholarly recognition as the physicist, usually male, they worked with. When the F-put problem was communicated to the physics community, Mrs. Manzel's contribution was noted in a footnote thanking Miss Mary Sagano, as she was known at the time, for efficient coding of the problems and for running the computations on the Los Alamos MANIAC machine. For more than 50 years, the experiment was known only as the FPU problem, named after its three credited co-authors, Enrico Fermi, John Pasta, and Stanislaw Ulam. Mrs. Manzel's name became attached to the problem only after the publication of a 2008 paper by French physicist Thierry Doxios that spotlighted her contributions. "It is time for a proper recognition of her work," he wrote. In the modern day, whoever writes a code for a research paper, one should be a co-author, said Avdath Saxena, a physicist at Los Alamos. But in the 1950s, they were not sure whether coding or writing a program constituted co-authorship. Mrs. Manzel said she didn't feel slighted by the oversight. She was working with giants of math and physics like Fermi, one of the architects of the atomic bomb, and Ulam, who helped develop the hydrogen bomb after the war. In her words, she was just a programmer. "She kept always wondering why everyone was making such a big deal about it," said her daughter, Anne Manzel. Feliciously chosen. Mary Thomas Singau was born October 14, 1928, in Milwaukee, to poor Greek immigrant parents from Bulgaria. Her father was a factory worker, and she and her older sister Sally, who also became a mathematician at the National Bureau of Standards, grew up speaking Greek at home. Her family lived in Bulgaria for several years until war broke out in Europe. After graduating from high school in Milwaukee, Mrs. Manzel studied math at the University of Wisconsin, hoping to become a teacher. Her differential equations professor suggested she look at Los Alamos, which was searching for hand computers, young mathematicians who could perform calculations needed for weapons simulations or nuclear propulsion by hand. With young men being drafted into the Korean War, recruiters were increasingly hiring women, while also telling them, according to Mrs. Manzel, that they would be paid less than their male counterparts because men were breadwinners and women were just supplementary. "We, as women, were expected to be second rate," she recalled in a 2020 interview for Los Alamos, noting that while she enjoyed her time at the lab, the men always got the more interesting problems, and the women were always relegated to the mundane, keeping the machine going,

stuff like that. Mrs. Menzel was quickly recruited onto the team for Maniac, an 8-foot-wide, 1,000-pound early computer that needed people to turn its finicky vacuum tubes and electronics into something that solved equations. The programmers worked in a room with the windows shut to keep the dust out. Before air conditioning, Maniac was cooled by a restaurant vent hood humming overhead. Mrs. Menzel and her peers had to understand the machine intimately, down to the circuit level, said Nick Lewis, a lab historian at Los Alamos. Adding two numbers together involved identifying where in the computer's memory they were stored, adding them one by one to an internal scratch pad, and then storing the result someplace else. The coders got to know the machine so well that they could tell if it had stalled just by the sound. They would tune a radio to the right frequency and pick up on the chatter of the computer circuits. They had the skills of taking complex problems and breaking them down into smaller components to make them easier to process, said Lewis. And when you have a very limited computer like Maniac, you have to be really good at that. In the mid-1950s, Mrs. Menzel's team began looking for an interesting problem on which to test Maniac. The computer could perform about 10,000 calculations per second, less powerful than chips found in today's thermostats, but still enough to perform physics simulations that would have taken months or years to calculate by hand. They settled on a system of weights held together by springs, a convenient way of modeling the movement of phenomena like a vibrating string. Under normal assumptions, if the spring is plucked, it'll lapse into some predictable vibration, going back and forth. The physicists thought that introducing a small change to the way that the springs responded to stretching would result in random motion through the whole chain. But when Mrs. Menzel punched the equations into Maniac's tape and ran the numbers, something strange appeared. The simulated springs seemed to remember the way they were first plucked, vibrating back to the pattern in which they had begun. Out of the chaos came some order. The problem was feliciously chosen, Ulam later wrote in his memoir. The physicist realized that physical systems that seemed random and chaotic could actually have hidden patterns. Out of their observation grew chaos theory and a broader field called nonlinear dynamics, which now helps scientists study earthquakes, stock markets, internet cables, and the beating of the heart, the movement of things that appear unpredictable. In 1955, the year the results of the F-put problem were first published, Mrs. Menzel received a master's degree in mathematics from the University of Michigan. She married Joseph Menzel, a Navy veteran who worked in security at Los Alamos in 1958. Mrs. Menzel later worked on new generations of supercomputers at the lab, including as part of a team that created simulations designed to detect whether missiles launched against the United States were carrying warheads. She retired in 1991. Survivors include two daughters, Anne and Carol Menzel, 8 grandchildren, and 3 great-grandchildren. Her husband, with whom she learned to ride a tandem bike in retirement, died in 2022. Long after she stepped away from lab work, Mrs. Menzel retained a love for mathematics and problem solving. In 2010, one of her grandsons called her, asking for help. "He had a final, and he couldn't solve this one problem," said Anne Menzel. Like 4 days later in the mail arrives 7 handwritten pages of how she couldn't believe he couldn't get this problem, and here's what he should have been thinking, and different permutations of this problem. And that was, her work was key to a landmark experiment. She was credited in a footnote by Miriam Waldvogel of the Washington Post. Our next story comes from the Associated Press.
The headline, Endometriosis Can Elude Diagnosis for Years, What to Know About the Disease and New Ways to Find It. This is by Laura Unger, and it was published on September 5th. When Zoe Armstrong got an ultrasound report showing signs of endometriosis, she called her mom and cried. After years of suffering and seeking help from doctors, she finally had an answer. To see it on paper, I was like, I'm not crazy, the 31-year-old recalled. I very much knew what I was feeling in my own body. Armstrong's experience is not unusual. The American College of Obstetricians and Gynecologists says people can wait a decade or more after the onset of symptoms to receive a diagnosis of endometriosis. The painful condition, which causes tissue similar to the lining of the uterus to grow on other parts of the body, afflicts 1 in 10 women worldwide. New tests being used in other countries aim to help address the issue. And while they're raising hopes among doctors and patients, they're not currently available in the United States, and some experts expect them to be a useful tool but not a complete solution. Endometriosis can cause debilitating pain. Research suggests endometriosis is a type of chronic inflammatory disease. The exact cause is unknown, although experts say genetics plays a part. Symptoms vary depending on the extent of the disease and where the tissue appears. Usually, it's found on organs such as the bladder, bowel, or ovaries, but in rare cases, it can even be outside the pelvis. Symptoms may include bloating, fatigue, and infertility, and most commonly pain that can strike during periods, intercourse, or bowel movements. It can be debilitating pain that makes you not be able to go to school or work, or to be in bed for days at a time, says Dr. Droirit Orr at Mount Sinai West in New York. Armstrong's first symptoms at age 11 were stabbing pains on her left side that repeatedly sent her to the school nurse. As an adult, she was also racked with severe pain as well as nausea, heavy periods, acne, and rupturing ovarian cysts. Shortly after getting married a couple years ago, she experienced pain she likened to having a tiny fencer inside her, just stabbing me incessantly for hours at a time. There are many reasons for delayed diagnosis. Armstrong was finally diagnosed at 29 by a doctor who also had the disease. An ultrasound found an endometrioma, a fluid-filled cyst. She Googled the word, which is when she first cried with her mom. She also cried when a nurse diagnosed her verbally and when surgery formally confirmed the diagnosis. One reason diagnoses can take so long, experts said, is that patients and doctors often normalize period pain. Symptoms also can overlap with those of other conditions, and not all healthcare providers have knowledge or expertise in endometriosis, said Dr. Megan Billow at the Cleveland Clinic. One helpful step patients can take, or suggested, is to keep a diary tracking when pain occurs, where it's located, and how intense it is. Then when you come to the doctor, you come prepared, she said. You can definitively ask, do you think I have endometriosis? New tests are used outside the U.S. New diagnostic tests are now available in some other countries, but the U.S. Food and Drug Administration has not approved them. One is a half-hour test called EndoSure, which detects endometriosis by measuring electrical signals in the gut using sensor pads on the abdomen, with results available to the physician afterward. Another, EndoTest, analyzes a saliva sample for microRNAs that can indicate whether the condition is present, providing patients with results in 2 to 3 weeks.
In the United Kingdom, an institute that provides national health advice recently published draft guidance recommending both be used by the National Health Service for 3 years while more evidence is collected on how well they work. The goal is to speed up diagnosis in primary care. Dr. Mark Knorr, founder of Maryland-based EndoSure, said the company is in the process of submitting its application to the FDA in the U.S., seeking approval for the test to be used as an aid to help doctors make the diagnosis. Meanwhile, the French company Zwig is taking final steps to make EndoTest available to U.S. patients through another pathway that allows lab-developed tests to be made available through certain certified laboratories without FDA approval. Zwig's Dr. Andrew Spears said the diagnostic test is a starting point. Once the doctor knows there is endometriosis, he said, that would be the time to do imaging if it has not already been done. I would not say that it's the only tool that a patient would have in their diagnostic pathway, Spears said. U.S. doctors agree that such tests wouldn't replace other diagnostic tools and methods, but may be helpful. One thing they won't do, however, is solve the persistent problem of normalizing period pain. Various endometriosis treatments are available. Armed with a diagnosis, women can work with their doctors on treatment plans. Treatments for endometriosis pain include pain relievers such as ibuprofen and a prescription medicine specifically for endometriosis, hormone therapies such as birth control pills, progesterone therapy, and medications that cause periods to stop temporarily, and surgical treatments, including hysterectomy in some severe cases. Armstrong underwent excision therapy, a procedure to remove endometriosis lesions and scar tissues. She said she still sees about 3 doctors a week for pelvic floor therapy and other issues. She also visits middle and high schools around New York City with the Endometriosis Foundation to educate students. They need to know what to look for, not just for endo, but for other women's health conditions in general, she said. Or the Mount Sinai doctor said young women should know there's help available and hope. You don't have to live in pain, Orr said. You can have a very, very good life managing this disease. And that, again, was the story, Endometriosis Can Elude Diagnosis for Years, What to Know About the Disease and New Ways to Find It. And that came to us by Laura Unger from the Associated Press. Our next headline, aw shucks, Dolly Parton corn mazes crop up in fields nationwide. This is by Ted Shaffrey and Philip Marcello of the Associated Press. It was published on September 15th. And the dateline is Brookfield, Connecticut. Dolly Parton's megawatt smile and big wavy locks are gracing fields across the U.S. and Canada this fall. 20 farms have carved out large corn mazes to honor the late country music icon, actor, and philanthropist, and raise money for her Imagination Library, which provides free books to children. The Jolene Crooner's death due to cancer on August 25th in Nashville at age 80 brought an outpouring of tributes. They ranged from a drive to rename the country music capital's airport in Parton's honor to a surge in online streams of 9 to 5, Islands in the Stream, and her many other hit songs. Now she is being immortalized in corn, with the mazes located in about a dozen states and 2 provinces, from Alabama to California and Ohio to Texas. Most also feature a Parton-themed trivia game, photo ops, and other offerings. Mazes were planned months before her death. Brett Herbst, founder of The Maze, Inc., the Utah-based consulting company that designed the mazes,
called Parton a true American treasure. Dolly's impact on the world and her love for farming is immeasurable, and our corn maze tributes now take on a new meaning and significance, Herbst said. The company said the mazes were in the works months before Parton died and are part of its annual campaign, honoring country music's highest and brightest stars. Previous honorees included Reba McEntire in 2023, Luke Bryan in 2024, and Lainey Wilson in 2025. Parton, who famously grew up poor in rural Tennessee, thanked organizers for supporting her charity before her death. In a statement provided by the Maze Inc., she encouraged people to get lost in this year's country music corn maze for a little fun, laughter, and a really good reason to get lost. Cornfield tributes now take on a greater meaning. One of the mazes is in an expansive cornfield next to Twins Barbecue in Brookfield, Connecticut, about 55 miles northeast of New York. The likeness of Parton beams skyward, ringed by the words Dolly and an American treasure and a series of stars. Danielle Gallup, who co-owns the business with her husband, admits to not knowing much about Parton before attending last year's Corn Maze convention at Dollywood, the Tennessee theme park Parton co-owned. But she came away impressed. They told us about her integrity and how she ran all of her businesses and how smart and generous and kind and just really ethical and humble Parton was, Gallup said, which is all the things that we aspire to be as business owners. Parton's passing made it that much more meaningful to be honoring her this year, Gallup added. She was such an icon. The labyrinths can be tricky. Stephanie Chen and her young son, William, were among those winding through the Parton maze on Sunday. They said the easiest part was navigating the part where the Dolly is written out in capital letters, because there's only one way through, Chen joked. Gallup said the trickiest part is Parton's hair. She has a lot of it, and it comes to little tips, the owner said. You don't know where the next little opening is going to be. I got lost several times. The most memorable part of the experience has been seeing visitors dressing up for the occasion. We've had people in cowboy boots and cowboy hats and Dolly Parton shirts, Gallup said. It's been really great to see all the love pouring out to her. And that was Aw Shucks, Dolly Parton Corn Mazes Crop Up in Fields Nationwide by Ted Shaffrey and Philip Marcello of the Associated Press. And we'll end with a brief story about the Virginia Women's Conference 2026. It is November 14th. From 8 o'clock in the morning until 3 p.m. at the Webb Center at Old Dominion University in Norfolk. And it is sponsored by Senator Mark Warner, Old Dominion University, Five Points Creative, Amazon, Anthem, Blue Cross and Blue Shield, Kathy Lewis Presents, Dominion Energy, FICO, and Genworth. And the keynote speaker is Margot Lee Shetterly, who is the author of the number one New York Times bestseller, Hidden Figures, The American Dream, and the untold story of the Black women mathematicians who helped win the space race. She is also the executive producer of the Oscar-nominated film adaptation of her book. And if you are interested in attending, it is free, but you must register. The URL is warner.senate.gov/VAWC26. So the registration is through Senator Mark Warner's website, and then it's VAWC26. That's a woman's perspective for today. Thank you for joining us. I'm Paula Otto for the Virginia Voice.
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1: Welcome to Diabetes Today, where we explore the world of living with diabetes and bring you the latest in diabetes-related news and insights. Whether you're newly diagnosed or a seasoned veteran in managing this condition, join us as we navigate the challenges and triumphs of life with diabetes. I'm Virginia Voice volunteer Bianca, and today I will begin with the article, Stopping Type 1 Diabetes as It Happens, by Mark Yarchoen, diatribe.org. A new type of treatment called anti-CD3 antibody may be able to slow the progression of type 1 diabetes when it is initially diagnosed, or perhaps prevent it altogether. What if type 1 diabetes could be turned off right when it begins? This sounds like science fiction, but for over 25 years, researchers have worked to understand how type 1 diabetes happens in the hopes that the disease can be stopped immediately after it is diagnosed. These efforts may finally be bearing some fruit. Although type 1 diabetes is likely to remain a lifelong diagnosis in the foreseeable future, there is a new type of therapy in its clinical development that may slow the disease's progression after it is diagnosed. This may prevent or delay the full-blown disease. The treatment, called an anti-CD3 monoclonal antibody, may make type 1 diabetes more manageable for people who are newly diagnosed, and it offers hope that someday there may be a cure for type 1 diabetes. It is not being tested in type 2 diabetes or in people with established diabetes. The science behind anti-CD3. Nobody completely understands what triggers type 1 diabetes, but scientists have learned that the disease is brought about when the body's own immune system mistakenly attacks specialized cells in the pancreas, called beta cells, which produce the hormone insulin. By the time type 1 diabetes is typically diagnosed, approximately 80% of beta cells have been destroyed. This autoimmune destruction of the pancreatic beta cells continues until the person becomes completely dependent on insulin injections. If the immune system could be stopped from destroying beta cells when type 1 diabetes is initially diagnosed, many of the remaining functioning beta cells could survive and continue to secrete insulin. This would prolong the so-called honeymoon period, shortly after the disease is diagnosed, during which it is relatively easy to maintain normal or near-normal glucose levels with a minimal amount of injected insulin. This is just what anti-CD3 monoclonal antibodies aim to do. The therapy temporarily inactivates a type of immune cell called an effector T cell, which is responsible for the destruction of pancreatic beta cells. The therapy also increases the number of regulatory T cells that may control the number of attacking effector T cells even after the anti-CD3 therapy is stopped. Through these two steps, there is hope that the progression of type 1 diabetes can be slowed and that the remaining damaged beta cells will partially recover. Results from the first trials of anti-CD3 therapy in people have been encouraging. In these studies, people treated with anti-CD3 therapy had significantly reduced insulin needs compared to people who were given a placebo therapy. The benefits of anti-CD3 therapy have been more apparent for people who use the treatment immediately after diagnosis, when fewer beta cells have been destroyed. One study by Dr. Bart Kimulin that was published in the New England Journal of Medicine in June of 2005 showed that of the subset of patients treated with anti-CD3 therapy with a high beta cell mass, approximately 75% did not need insulin injections to maintain adequate glucose levels at 18 months after diagnosis. Although this may sound like a small window of freedom from a lifelong disease, it can mean the difference between children developing diabetes in elementary school when they are largely incapable of self-management versus developing the disease when they become teenagers. Unfortunately, the treatment is rarely a cure, and almost everyone will require insulin injections after 2.4 years of therapy. However, one study by Dr. Sylvain Yu that was recently published in the journal Advancements in Immunology demonstrated that even 4 years out, the average insulin dose of people treated with anti-CD3 antibodies is about half that of matched controls. The picture is not entirely rosy, of course. For one, the convenience of an anti-CD3 intervention leaves something to be desired. The therapy is given as an intravenous IV infusion for several hours every day for several days. Although there is hope that this will eventually be shortened, reported side effects have been mild and short-lived and include flu-like symptoms. However, the therapy is relatively new and only has been tested in a few hundred subjects. Therefore, there may be serious side effects or long-term risks in using anti-CD3 therapy that have not yet been teased out from the limited number of clinical trials. Making anti-CD3 a reality. Two separate anti-CD3 drugs are in late-stage clinical trials in the U.S. and Europe. One of these drugs is called oxaltamib and was developed by a biotech company called Toralex, which is partnered with GlaxoSmithKline. The other anti-CD3 drug, teplizumab, was developed by the biotech company MacroGenics. The other anti-CD3 drug is in partner with Eli Lilly. The development of both of the anti-CD3 drugs was aided by the National Institute of Health, NIH, and the Juvenile Diabetes Research Foundation. Anti-CD3 drugs are unlikely to be approved in the U.S. before 2012. Because they have just begun a mandatory final round of clinical testing called phase 3 testing. In the meantime, some people who are diagnosed with type 1 diabetes are choosing to enroll in clinical trials of anti-CD3 therapy, even though the risks of the drugs are not entirely known. One person who has participated in the clinical trial of an anti-CD3 drug is Miranda Maxwell, a mother of two who, at the time of her diagnosis, was 41 years old. This is indeed an unusual age to develop type 1 diabetes, although late-onset type 1 is becoming increasingly common, and many doctors also believe that a number of people wrongly diagnosed with type 2 at this age actually have a form of type 1 known as LADA, latent autoimmune diabetes in adults. For Miranda, the decision to enroll in a clinical trial of anti-CD3 was motivated by both a sense of altruism and self-interest. "I wanted to help make advances in research," she told us in a recent interview. "At the same time, I knew that if I could maintain any beta cell function, my diabetes would be easier to manage." Miranda enrolled in the clinical trial of the anti-CD3 drug oxaltamib 10 months after beginning to take insulin injections. Her body began producing significantly more insulin after using the drug, and the side effects of the therapy were minimal. "The Sudafed they made me take made me feel worse than the drug," she joked to her medical director. Although she is pleased with her experience, she emphasizes that anti-CD3 is not a magic bullet for type 1 diabetes. "Anti-CD3 is not my ultimate goal for diabetes. It makes my diabetes more manageable, and that is fabulous, but it is not a cure. A life without diabetes at all, that is the ultimate goal." The slow enrollment of anti-CD3 trials has the potential to delay the approval of the first anti-CD3 drug. These trials have been especially hard to fill because of their restrictive inclusion criteria. People over the age of 18 who have been diagnosed with type 1 diabetes less than 90 days before choosing to enroll. Miranda, who has been involved with the JDRF for over 11 years and was the JDRF International Volunteer of the Year in 2007, encourages others to follow her example and enroll in clinical trials for anti-CD3 drugs or other therapies for type 1 diabetes. My hope is that people can realize the necessity for all clinical trials and search for one that might be applicable to them. She says, it is the only way that we can get closer to the cure. Anti-CD3 therapy tomorrow. The potential applications of anti-CD3 therapy do not end with the newly diagnosed type 1 diabetes. In fact, the therapy could eventually be used to treat a whole host of autoimmune diseases that commonly afflict people with diabetes, such as hypothyroidism and Graves' disease. Anti-CD3 therapy may also be helpful in the prevention of type 1 diabetes in people who have autoantibodies, antibodies that attack one's own cells, and are at a higher risk of getting type 1 diabetes in the future. As noted earlier, by the time type 1 diabetes is typically diagnosed, most of the patient's beta cells have already been destroyed. Some experts believe that anti-CD3 would be much more effective and might even prevent type 1 diabetes entirely if it were used earlier in the course of the disease, before type 1 diabetes is usually diagnosed. A prevention trial using anti-CD3 therapy is expected to begin later this year in Europe. Someday, anti-CD3 therapy may make a cure for established type 1 diabetes possible. One potential avenue for curing type 1 diabetes would be to transplant new beta cells to make up for the ones that have been lost, a process known as islet transplantation. However, one of the hurdles facing islet transplantation is that the same process that destroyed the person's own beta cells could recur with the transplanted cells. This is where anti-CD3 drugs may come to play a role. The drugs could be used in place of general immunosuppressive drugs used to protect transplanted cells and, in theory, should have fewer side effects and be more effective as well. Of course, many hurdles remain in islet transplantation. Most salient among them, the question of how to grow or extract enough cells to treat all people with type 1 diabetes. Additionally, anti-CD3 has not yet been tested for use with islet transplantation. In the meantime, some people with type 1 diabetes say that the thing that excites them most about anti-CD3 therapy is the hope that it might help friends and family that are diagnosed in the future. I think it's wonderful to see pieces of a possible cure for type 1 diabetes coming together, says Diatribe editor Kelly Close. And like many other patients who have had diabetes for decades, I'm also especially happy to know that today, much better treatment alternatives exist at the time of diagnosis than I had, and certainly much, much better alternatives exist than all those who were diagnosed decades before me. And that was the article, Stopping Type 1 Diabetes as It Happens, by Mark Yurchoen, diatribe.org. For our next article, Traveling Inside Your Comfort Zone, by Alan Uphold, diatribe.org. Traveling provides very specific challenges for people with diabetes. Alan Uphold shares his experiences traveling, what tools and tricks he uses, and his checklist when planning a vacation. I'm sure that at one point or another, you've heard the admonition that sometimes you need to throw caution to the wind and get outside your comfort zone. I do like to follow this advice and take some risks from time to time, but as a person with diabetes, traveling is definitely not one of those times. When I'm traveling, I would much rather travel inside my comfort zone. I just returned from spending a month in France, and it was an amazing trip. But after basically being confined to the house for an 18 months of COVID-19 lockdown, and as a person with type 1, I had to pull out my checklist to remind myself of the things I need to remember when traveling. Of course, during this time of COVID-19, there are certain precautions that we need to all consider, but this article is not intended to address COVID-related travel considerations for diabetes. Instead, this article is meant to remind us all of the things that people with type 1 or 2 diabetes need to consider anytime we travel. With the holiday travel season almost here, what better time than now to review some quick reminders that will allow both people with type 1 and type 2 diabetes, as well as their families and caregivers, to travel inside their comfort zone. Traveling with diabetes. Before you go anywhere, it's usually a good idea to check with your healthcare team and do a little research. Some destinations may require specific vaccinations. In other cases, if you're traveling abroad, the U.S. State Department may have health-related travel alerts. It's also a good idea to have your healthcare team give you a note or medical record or something indicating that you have diabetes and that your medications and devices are a necessity. Also, in the event that you don't already keep your proof of insurance in your wallet or purse, you should definitely take your insurance card with you when traveling. Depending on the length and cost of your trip, you might also consider purchasing travel insurance before you go. To protect yourself in the case of an emergency, always wear some kind of medical identification bracelet or necklace that indicates that you have diabetes. An EMT friend of mine stressed the importance of this by telling me that whenever he arrives on scene in which someone is unconscious, one of the first things he does is check the person's wrist or neck for medical ID indicating what might be wrong. In addition, be sure you have enough of everything before you leave for your trip. Often, this means you may need to get prescriptions in advance. Even after you have what you need for the trip, be sure to bring extra supplies in case of an emergency in which you may not be able to get access to the medications or tools you need. Diabetes Travel Kit. Depending on how you treat your diabetes, these supplies might include, but are not limited to, things like all of your oral medications, including those not diabetes related. If you are going out of the country, consider also bringing common medicines for cold, fever, and stomach, diarrhea or vomiting symptoms as well. Insulin, and extra bottles or pens of all the different insulins you take. If you use a pump, consider bringing basal insulin in case your pump breaks or malfunctions. 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Lancets and test strips. 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Insulin pump and continuous glucose monitor, CGM, supplies, such as antiseptic wipes, batteries, tubing or infusion sets, reservoirs, etc. Blood ketone meter and test strips. If you don't have a meter for testing ketones, consider bringing urine testing strips, especially if you become sick. You will need to check your ketones. Glucose tablets, gels, or glucagon to treat hypoglycemia. Always be sure to take a little more than you anticipate needing for your trip. I got snowed in during the Christmas holidays one year and couldn't get a flight home until 3 days after my originally scheduled flight. Fortunately, I had extra supplies with me, but if I hadn't, it would have been a challenge to find a local pharmacy where I could get insulin and needles during the holidays. Planes, trains, and automobiles. If you are traveling by plane, there are a few things to keep in mind. Most TSA agents are aware of medical equipment such as pumps and CGMs. However, it's best not to assume that all of them do. In addition to the above-mentioned note from your doctor or pharmacist, you might also consider printing out and carrying with you a TSA disability notification card. If you use a pump or CGM, it's a good idea to check with the manufacturer regarding how your device interacts with airport security machinery. Most manufacturers recommend that you do not send your medical devices through the X-ray machine. Also, while most devices are fine to go through airport metal detectors, many manufacturers recommend that you do not pass through airport body scanners while wearing your insulin pump or CGM. The X-ray scanning machines can affect the accuracy of your device. Instead, you should declare your medical device and either remove it or ask for a pat-down. The TSA exempts people with diabetes from the maximum 3.4 ounce of liquid and will allow you to take juices, gels, and other liquids that treat your hypoglycemia. These liquids should be removed from your bags and should be separated from your other liquids and declared to a TSA agent. Personally, I have found that it's easier to just buy some juice once I pass through security rather than explaining my situation every time I travel. That said, you have every right to take these liquids and gels through security in accordance with the Air Carriers Access Act. You might also consider avoiding this issue altogether by always carrying with you fast-acting glucose tablets, since the TSA has no issue with you taking solids through security checkpoints. Make sure that you place any of the supplies you might need in your carry-on bag, not in your checked luggage. In fact, when I say carry-on, it is a good idea to make sure these items are in a small purse or backpack that can fit under your seat, not in your roller suitcase. Even though the roller suitcase can technically be a carry-on, not all flights allow you to take them onto your flight in the main cabin. I learned this the hard way the first time I flew on a regional plane. On small regional airlines, roller bags don't fit in the overhead compartments, so they make you check your roller bags at the end of the jetway. I like to travel light, and I use my carry-on or to carry my diabetes supplies in my small roller suitcase. On my first regional flight, I didn't have a small bag, so I grab insulin, a couple of needles, and a protein bar out of my roller bag and shove them in my pockets before I boarded the flight. Now, I always keep those supplies in a small backpack, no matter how far I'm going or how big I think the plane will be. For many of these reasons, including the fact that sometimes checked baggage can get lost or not to make it to the destination with you, the American Diabetes Association recommends that it's best to just carry your insulin and devices with you in the main cabin. If you're on a flight with meal service, every major airline allows you to order a diabetes-specific meal in advance. You could do this up to 24 hours prior to departure. If I'm traveling alone, I usually introduce myself to the person next to me at the start of the flight and ask them to wake me if I'm asleep when the meal is served. If you've ordered a special meal, the flight attendant will usually wake you, but they already have enough to worry about, so it's good to have a backup plan. If you're traveling by car, always be sure to take a cooler with you so you can safely store your insulin and other supplies. Never leave any of your supplies, from insulin to test strips to devices, in a hot car. Extreme heat is not good for any of your diabetes supplies. International travel. Traveling across time zones or traveling abroad can present a few other unique challenges for those with diabetes. You may be visiting a country where it's not just the language that's different. Often the medications and even the weights and measures can be different. For example, many common medications may have different names depending on the country. It can be helpful to look up what your medications are called in the places where you are traveling, or be prepared for some slight confusion if you ask for a specific medication at the pharmacy and they don't recognize the name. In addition, adjusting to a new time zone can be difficult. As I mentioned, my husband and I spent the month of September in France. We live in California, so the time difference is 9 hours. That meant that I was often eating when I would normally be sleeping and sleeping when I would normally be eating. As a result, my CGM was frequently alerting me to early morning lows around the time when I would have been eating dinner in California. It took my body a while to adjust to the time difference. I'm not a doctor, so I will not presume you give any advice on this particular issue. I would simply say that this is one of those areas where you should definitely check with your healthcare team regarding how to adjust your insulin regimen and doses when traveling across time zones. If you're traveling to a country where you don't speak the language, in addition to learning how to say please and thank you, it's not a bad idea to learn how to say a few other key phrases, such as, I have diabetes, I need some juice, or I have an emergency. Alternatively, you might consider calling up a translator on your phone. There are several free internet translator options, such as translate.google.com. I am pretty good at speaking French, so I was able to speak to pharmacists and get everything I needed on our recent visit. But a few years ago, we were in Thailand, and I didn't speak a word of Thai. We were in a small village, and I was in desperate need of Imodium. I typed into my phone what the issue was and what I needed, and then handed the phone to the pharmacist. She immediately understood and was able to give me exactly what I needed. The translation programs are not always 100% accurate, but in a pinch, it usually gets the job done. It certainly worked for me. Speaking of pharmacies, once you arrive at your destination, it's a good idea to find out where the nearest pharmacy is located and its opening hours. Don't forget that most other countries around the world use the metric system for foods and liquids. This is important to keep in mind if you need to treat a hypoglycemic event. For example, you will need to look for a bottle of juice with 120 milliliters rather than 4 ounces. Other weights and measures will apply across the board. And here again, your phone can be a very helpful tool. Simply type in convert in your search bar and you can convert almost any weight or measure to its American equivalent. You can also convert currency in the same manner. The last thing I'll mention about traveling abroad is to give careful consideration to your food and beverage intake. If you're like me, one of the best parts about traveling is getting to try the local cuisine. But counting carbs can be challenging when you may not know exactly what's in the foods you're eating. We had some amazing fondue on the French Alps, but that was probably not my healthiest choice. And as my endocrinologist would say, don't deprive yourself, but everything in moderation. This may seem like an awful lot to consider before heading out on your next road trip or trip abroad, but you can put together a checklist with all these things and call it up on your phone or computer each time before you travel. Keep these things in mind, and you'll feel a lot more at ease as you plan your next adventure inside your comfort zone. And that was the article, Traveling Inside Your Comfort Zone, by Alan Uphold, diatribe.org. And that is all the time we have for today. As we wrap up another insightful episode of Diabetes Today, we hope you've gained valuable information and inspiration for managing life with diabetes. I'm Virginia Voice volunteer Bianca. Thank you for listening. And don't forget, this program is also available on demand at virginiavoice.org. Have a great night.

0: Hello, this is Yvonne Mastromano, President and CEO at Virginia Voice. Is it just me, or has summer blazed by at the speed of, well, summer? Before we know it, it will be time to rake the leaves, and we'll feel a bit of chill in the air. 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
2: Welcome to Bible Readings. I'm Hans Josephson for the Virginia Voice. We begin our readings today in 2 Kings chapter 9, beginning at verse 14. Jehu, son of Jehoshaphat, the son of Nimshi, conspired against Joram. Now Joram and all Israel had been defending Ramoth-Gilead against Hazael, king of Aram. But King Joram had returned to Jezreel to recover from the wounds the Arameans had inflicted on him in the battle with Hazael, king of Aram. Jehu said, "If this is the way you feel, don't let anyone slip out of the city to go and tell the news in Jezreel." Then he got into his chariot and rode to Jezreel, because Joram was resting there, and Ahaziah, king of Judah, had gone down to see him. When the lookout standing on the tower in Jezreel saw Jehu's troops approaching, he called out, "I see some troops coming." "Get a horseman," Joram ordered. "Send him to meet them and ask, 'Do you come in peace?'" The horseman rode off to meet Jehu and said, "This is what the king says. Do you come in peace?" "What do you have to do with peace?" Jehu replied. "Fall in behind me." The lookout reported, "The messenger has reached them, but he isn't coming back." So the king sent out a second horseman. When he came to them, he said, "This is what the king says. Do you come in peace?" Jehu replied, "What do you have to do with peace? Fall in behind me." The lookout reported, "He has reached them, but he isn't coming back either. The driving is like that of Jehu, son of Nimshi. He drives like a madman." "Hitch up my chariot," Joram ordered. And when it was hitched up, Joram, king of Israel, and Ahaziah, king of Judah, rode out, each in his own chariot, to meet Jehu. They met him at the plot of ground that had belonged to Naboth the Jezreelite. When Joram saw Jehu, he asked, "Have you come in peace, Jehu?" "How can there be peace?" Jehu replied, "as long as all the idolatry and witchcraft of your mother Jezebel abounds." Joram turned around and fled, calling out to Ahaziah, "Treachery, Ahaziah!" Then Jehu drew his bow and shot Joram between the shoulders. The arrow pierced his heart, and he slumped down in his chair.

turned around and fled, calling out to Ahaziah, "Treachery, Ahaziah!" Then Jehu drew his bow and shot Joram between the shoulders. The arrow pierced his heart, and he slumped down in his chariot. Jehu said to Bidkar, his chariot officer, "Pick him up and throw him on the field that belonged to Naboth, the Jezreelite. Remember how you and I were riding together in chariots behind Ahab, his father, when the Lord made this prophecy about him. Yesterday I saw the blood of Naboth and the blood of his sons, declares the Lord, and I will surely make you pay for it on this plot of ground, declares the Lord. Now then, pick him up and throw him on that plot in accordance with the word of God." When Ahaziah, king of Judah, saw what had happened, he fled up the road to Beth-Hagen. Jehu chased him, shouting, "Kill him too!" They wounded him in his chariot on the way up to Gur near Ibleam, but he escaped to Megiddo and died there. His servants took him by chariot to Jerusalem and buried him with his fathers in his tomb in the city of David. In the 11th year of Joram, son of Ahab, Ahaziah had become the king of Judah. When Jehu went to Jezreel, and when Jezebel heard about it, she painted her eyes, arranged her hair, and looked out of a window. As Jehu entered the gate, she asked, "Have you come in peace, Zimri, you murderer of your master?" He looked up at the window and called out, "Who is on my side? Who?" Two or three eunuchs looked down at him. "Throw her down," Jehu said. And so they threw Jezebel down. And some of her blood splattered the wall and the horses as they trampled her underfoot. Jehu went in and ate and drank. He said, "Take care of that cursed woman and bury her, for she was a king's daughter." But when they went out to bury her, they found nothing except her skull, her feet, and her hands. They went back and told Jehu, said, "This is the word of the Lord that he spoke through his servant Elijah the Tishbite. On the plot of ground at Jezreel, dogs will devour Jezebel's flesh. Jezebel's body will be like refuse on the ground in the plot at Jezreel, so that no one will be able to say, 'This is Jezebel.'" And now from the book of Acts, we continue our reading in chapter 7, beginning at verse 17. Stephen continues his testimony. "As the time drew near for God to fulfill his promise to Abraham, the number of our people in Egypt greatly increased. Then another king, who knew nothing about Joseph, became ruler of Egypt. He dealt treacherously with our people and oppressed our forefathers by forcing them to throw out their newborn babies so that they would die. At that time, Moses was born. He was no ordinary child. For 3 months, he was cared for in his father's house. Then he was placed outside. Pharaoh's daughter took him and brought him up as her own son. Moses was educated in all the wisdom of the Egyptians and was powerful in speech and action. When Moses was 40 years old, he decided to visit his fellow Israelites. He saw one of them being mistreated by an Egyptian, so he went to his defense and avenged him by killing the Egyptian. Moses thought that his own people would realize that God was using him to rescue them, but they did not. The next day, Moses came upon two Israelites who were fighting. He tried to reconcile them by saying, 'Men, you are herder, you are brothers, and why do you want to hurt each other?' But the man who was mistreating the other pushed Moses aside and said, 'Who made you ruler and judge over us? Do you want to kill me as you killed the Egyptian yesterday?'

0: Moses heard this. He fled to Midian. And that concludes today's Bible readings. I'm Hans Josephson for the Virginia Voice.
1: Hello, this is Yvonne Mastromano, President and CEO at Virginia Voice. 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

0: broadcast of the reading of the Richmond Times-Dispatch on Virginia Voice is made possible due to the generous support of the Richmond Times-Dispatch. Welcome to the reading of the Monday, October 5th, Richmond Times-Dispatch. I'm Alex Childress for Virginia Voice. We'll have about 25 minutes of front page and local news, followed by about 25 minutes of news from the nation and world. After that, a half hour of editorials, columnists, and letters to the editor from the opinions pages, as well as other news, as time allows. Our final half hour, we will begin with the obituaries, and then whatever else we have time for. But before all that, the three-day Richmond area forecast. Today, a high of 76 degrees and an overnight low of 49 degrees, mostly cloudy and warmer. Tomorrow, a high of 68 degrees and an overnight low of 47 degrees with plenty of sun. Finally, on Wednesday, a high of 75 degrees and an overnight low of 54 degrees, mostly sunny and pleasant. 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
1: Good morning. Our first article from the front page is 2027's first bill revisits rights of defendants. Measure aims to protect those with disabilities, by Dave Ress of the Richmond Times-Dispatch. General Assembly. The first new bill filed for the 2027 General Assembly is a replay of an idea to make sure people with intellectual or developmental disability don't end up in prison because they said something they didn't understand they were saying to police. The measure, Senate Bill 837, says statements made by individuals with those disabilities should not be admissible in court in most cases. This bill is incredibly important to ensure that the justice system works for our most vulnerable Virginians, said State Senator Barbara Favola, Democrat of Arlington, the bill's sponsor. The bill covers statements to police made by defendants who have been diagnosed by a psychiatrist or clinical psychologist with autism spectrum disorder, a developmental disability, or an intellectual disability during any pretrial interview or before they had a lawyer. It says a judge must find that such defendant's disability was why they decided to speak to police, basically that they did not understand that they did not have to. Last year's nearly identical bill passed the state Senate on a mainly party-line basis, although State Senator Bill Stanley, Republican of Franklin County, a conservative lawyer who is outspoken on defendants' rights in court, voted for it. But the bill died in the House Appropriations Committee. The bill is the same as last year, and the clarity added around the definition of an intellectual or developmental disability should eliminate fiscal impact questions, Favola said. That clarification says that if an assessment finds a defendant's function at or below a 14-year-old level, their statements to police should not be admitted in court. The exceptions are for defendants charged with aggravated murder, murder that happens with a commission of such felonies as abduction, rape, or robbery, as well as murder for hire and murder of a police officer, as well as for individuals previously twice convicted of violent crime. Efforts to protect individuals with autism, intellectual or developmental disabilities, and mental issues in encounters with police have stalled in recent years. After years of trying, Delegate Vivian Watts, Democrat Fairfax, and State Senator Jennifer Boysko, Democrat Fairfax, convinced the legislature to approve measures that would allow those defendants to argue against conviction for felony assault on a law enforcement officer, by showing the assault was the result of their disability. But their bills were vetoed by both former Governor Glenn Youngkin and Governor Abigail Spanberger. And this article from the front page is 2027's first bill revisits rights of defendants. Measure aims to protect those with disabilities. Clint?
2: Thank you, Linda. Our next article is titled Learning Knots and Making Bonds. Fly fishing brings foster kids and mentors together. This article by Dave Ress of the Richmond Times-Dispatch. It was 12-year-old Gage who first spotted the bald eagles that crisp fall Saturday. He and other foster care kids from Shine Forest Richmond campus were out for the morning with a group of fly fishing enthusiasts at the Harrison Lake National Fish Hatchery in Charles City County. "Look," he called, "it's an eagle." And then as the bird circled so that its white head was visible, "A bald eagle. There's two. There's three." A fourth eagle joined the other three, and everyone paused to watch. "That's our national bird," Gage said, stretching his arms skyward and dancing with excitement. "I love it." "Gazing up at circling eagles, I think they've decided we're taking over their pond," laughed Tom Millott, one of Mayfly Project volunteers, who for the past several weeks has been teaching the kids the delicate and complex art of outsmarting fish with bits of feather and yarn. "There are knots to learn. Sometimes the knot is the biggest problem in fishing," said Tom McEvitt, as Gage struggled with the weave end of a thin transparent line through the new fly he and McEvitt wanted to change out from the one they'd been using. The new fly's yellow bottom and some particularly sharp jerks as he pulled on the line would make a fish think a grasshopper was struggling in the water, Gage said. The volunteers taught the kids about the just right moment to release the fishing line after whip-sawing the rod back and forth, so the fly, with its feather, yarn, and tiny hook, lands where the fish are most likely to lurk. "There's skill in casting. That's not easy. On this blustery Saturday, even some of the longtime fishers were getting their lines tangled up in the grasses." This was the fifth time the Mayfly Project volunteers and the kids had been fishing together, and they'd had a pretty good luck so far. "My favorite fish I caught was a gar," Gage said. "You have to wear gloves taking it off the hook because of its abrasive scales and sharp teeth," he said. "I looked it up. It's a very ancient fish. I'm like a marine biologist." "No, I am a marine biologist," he said. Whether it's looking things up or the day at the Reedy Creek Nature Center netting some of the big bugs and insect nymphs fish like to eat, it's not just how to catch fish that the kids from Shine Forth Richmond campus are learning with programs like the Mayfly Project. Mayfly volunteer Richard Lee remembers how the excited 13-year-old he's been mentoring was jumping with excitement the first time the kids went out because he'd caught more fish than the others. "I said, just be a little gentle. You don't want to make the others feel bad," he said. The boy took it to heart in a way that not every adult fisherman, a group renowned for telling fish tales, always does, Lee said. "He didn't just learn fly fishing, he learned kindness," said Judy Edwards, who organized the Mayfly Project volunteers, remembering that day. On this Saturday, the final day of the year's Mayfly program, the 13-year-old greeted Lee with a high five and a smile before handing over a diary and quietly asking if Lee would write something in it. "I've loved fishing with you," Lee wrote. "It's about problem solving, and it's about being in by the water and letting the peacefulness flow into you and sharing that with kids who've had a tumultuous time," Lee said afterwards. "Those lessons can stick. Remember about the dorsal fin," Lee Hartman told Gage as he was preparing to slip the fish hook free from the bluegill the two had just landed. "The fins on a bluegill's back can have up to a dozen sharp spikes." "I know," said Gage as he carefully slid his hand down the fish's back, pressing the spikes down out of harm's way. Once he freed the hook, Gage stepped to the high grass on the 2-foot-high bank of the fish pond, preparing to toss the bluegill back. But before doing that, he looked at Hartman with a question. "Is this okay?" he asked Hartman, and Hartman nodded. Gage's underarm pitch sent the fish on a 5-foot arc back to the pond. "Look at him go. He just took off," Gage called out. He'd landed 3 fish this day, fairly quick succession after a slow start, struggling as the adults had with the wind that could take hold of fishing line and land in the tall grasses by the fish ponds. But the course of But of course, the patience is part of what Mayfly Project volunteers were teaching some young people who've been through difficult times. And also this, crying's not a part of fishing, Gage said. Fish don't cry. And the title of that article was Learning Knots and Making Bonds by Dave Ress of the Richmond Times-Dispatch. Linda?
1: Thank you. Also from the front page, art remains but enslaved artist's family to get its due. Museum will purchase jug after returning it by Chelsea Jackson. VMFA. For the first time, the Virginia Museum of Fine Arts has resolved an ownership claim involving an artwork created under slavery. The museum reached an agreement with the descendants of enslaved artist David Drake to return ownership of one of his works before repurchasing it for its permanent collection. The agreement involves an 1840 stoneware vessel known as double-handled jug, a nearly 18-inch tall jug made by Drake, an enslaved potter and poet who lived and worked in Edgefield, South Carolina. Under the agreement, VMFA has restored ownership of the jug to Drake's descendants and will purchase it back for the museum's permanent collection in exchange for an authorized certificate of ethical ownership. Drake's descendants began communicating with VMFA about the jug in February. The museum said the agreement follows its commitment to ethical restitution and repurchase of Drake's work and is part of a broader effort by his family to reclaim his artistic, cultural, and historic legacy. My family is deeply grateful to the Virginia Museum of Fine Arts for its partnership and ongoing stewardship of Dave's historic poem jar, said Yabba Baker, Drake's fourth great-grandson. For our family, this agreement goes far beyond ownership of this jar. It honors David Drake as our ancestor. Drake is known for signing and dating his pottery and inscribing poems on his vessels. Only about 40 identified signed and dated poem wares by Drake are known. The jug acquired by VMFA in September 2017 is inscribed with L. Miles Dave, recording Drake's name as well as the name of Lewis Miles, the owner of the factory where the jug was made. It is also dated January 29, 1840, and includes a poem, Ladies and Gentlemen's Shoes, Sell All You Can and Nothing You Lose. The museum said the inscription provides evidence of Drake's ability to read and write at a time when enslaved people were generally prohibited from literacy. In 2023, VMFA joined the Museum of Fine Arts Boston and the Metropolitan Museum of Art in the exhibition Hear Me Now, The Black Potters of Old Edgefield, South Carolina, which featured Drake's work. Following the exhibition, Drake's descendants began efforts to advance restorative justice by seeking the return or repurchase of his work. And this article from the front page is titled, Art Remains, but Enslaved Artist's Family to Get Its Due. Museum will purchase drug after returning it.
2: Our final article from today's front page is titled, From Selling Homes to Bringing Down the House. This is from the TV show The Voice. Prince George Singer finds a much bigger stage on national TV. Last month, Prince George native Kyle Davis made history with his four-chair turnaround on the third episode of season 30 of NBC's The Voice, performing Peter Gabriel's In Your Eyes during the show's blind auditions. The 61-year-old singer and songwriter had already spent decades making music before he found himself standing on one of the biggest stages of his career. But for Davis, competing on The Voice wasn't exactly part of the plan. My daughter actually submitted all the videos and really signed me up, so I found myself in a new territory because it's such massive exposure compared to anything else that I've done, he said. Davis began his professional music career in the 1990s, first with an independent record deal before signing deals with Sony and later Universal. He toured and opened for artists including Bob Dylan, John Mayer, and Hall & Oates. But with young children, the constant travel that came with a music career became harder to balance with family life. I was kind of tired of traveling, he said. I'm like, there's got to be another way of making a living. He made the switch to real estate. He continued playing some music, but backed off the career he had built. That changed as his daughters grew older. Musically inclined themselves, they eventually began singing with Davis and his band. By 2018, friends were encouraging Davis to make another record. He released an album in 2020, followed by another in 2025, returning to the work that had been a major part of his life before he stepped away. Then came The Voice. "I wasn't sure whether I wanted to do it," he said, "but someone close to him reminded him of what opportunity could offer." He said, "There's no way you'll ever be able to get in front of this many people," Davis recalled. So he decided to give it a shot. He made it through the auditions and earned a four-chair turnaround, ultimately choosing to join Clarkson's team. "Kelly was so convincing, and she's a great singer. She's a great stylist. I mean, she's really the best of the best," he said. "So I was thinking, I really can't go wrong." At first, Davis wasn't sure about how he felt about his age becoming such a prominent part of his voice story, but he has come to appreciate what it means. "I wasn't sure whether I wanted to be defined by my age," he said. "There are plenty of musicians continuing to make music in their 50s, 60s, and 70s, he added. "I probably am defined by the music I grew up listening to, and that just makes me older." Davis isn't looking to reinvest himself with The Voice, but rather an opportunity to let people discover the work he's already done. He's considering releasing an acoustic stripped-down retrospective after the season ends, featuring songs from across his catalog. With 7 albums to draw from, he hopes the collection will give new listeners a way to work backward through his music. "I want people to go back and listen to music that I've put in the past," he said. "I'm a singer, but what really drives me to write songs about people is about the stories," he said. And The Voice airs Mondays at 8 p.m. on NBC and streams the next day on Peacock. And this article was titled "From Selling Homes to Bringing Down Houses by Chelsea Jackson of the Richmond Times-Dispatch.
1: From page 2, 3 Indicted in Virginia Cockfighting Investigation by Nori Lebengrub of the Virginian Pilot. 3 men were arrested in August and charged with animal fighting over a year after Virginia Beach police found more than 200 birds, including more than 30 gamecocks, at a 40-acre property in Pungo. An animal control officer in late November 2024 received a call about 3 seemingly stray dogs on Princess Anne Road. The dogs, a Rottweiler and 2 Great Pyrenees, belonged to Ruben Leon at 627 Princess Anne Road, according to a search warrant filed in August 2025. When the officer dropped the dogs off at the home, their caretaker, David Gill, told them the dogs were guardians for the property's nearly 200 game fowl. Gill, according to the search warrant, showed the officer a number of tall pens with high perches housing game fowl, as well as large pens housing game cocks with some hens. Over a dozen game cocks, the officer observed, were housed separately, a manner that is consistent with cockfighting conditions and breeding, the officer wrote. But Gill told the officer the game cocks were housed separately because of aggression. Many of the roosters had bands on their legs, their spurs had been cut short, and their wattle, earlobes, and combs had been removed, all of which authorities consider to be markers of preparing a rooster for fighting, the officer wrote. In early August 2025, Virginia Beach officers got a search warrant for drone footage of the property, which was reviewed by an investigator previously qualified in court as a cockfighting expert. On August 22, 2025, Virginia Beach Police and Animal Control officers searched the Pongo property and confiscated over 200 birds, including over 2 dozen roosters, several hens and junior chickens, as well as over 110 eggs, pens and cages. "In over 30 years of experience, I never thought I'd be running around chasing chickens, but there I was," Virginia Beach Police Animal Services Captain Marcy Fox told reporters at a press conference 3 days later. Nearly a year later, a Virginia Beach grand jury indicted 3 men, Ruben Leon, David Gill, and Miguel Angel Garcia Torres, on 5 counts of felony possessing animals for fighting and 5 counts of misdemeanor animal cruelty. Property records indicate that the Princess Anne Road property belongs to Leon, and according to the search warrant, Gill told the animal control officer that the birds belonged to him. Leon, a 53-year-old Virginia Beach resident, turned himself into police on August 23rd. He identified himself on his bail paperwork as a cook for Plaza Azteca restaurants and reported that he earns $200,000 a month. Leon shares a home address with the president of PA Global Inc., the state corporation that owns the restaurant chain known as Plaza Azteca, according to business filings. Gil, a 61-year-old Virginia Beach resident, turned himself into police on August 25th and identified himself as working in the Hampton Roads restaurant scene. Torres has not been arrested. Leon and Gil have received a bond while they await their trial, which is scheduled for March. And this article is titled, Three Indicted in Virginia Cockfighting Investigation. Clint?
2: Thank you, Linda. We'll turn to the Nation and World section on page 6. Our first article is titled, U.S. May Sanction Tribunal, Trump Administration Seeking to Dismantle War Crimes Adjudicator. This story by Anthony Deutsch and Stephanie Vanderberg of Reuters. President Donald Trump's administration is preparing sanctions against the International Criminal Court as part of a campaign to dismantle the institution created to prosecute people accused of the most heinous crimes. Why target the ICC? The Trump administration pushed back against the court in response to its arrest warrants for Israeli officials, including Prime Minister Benjamin Netanyahu, over assertions of war crimes and crimes against humanity during Israel's assault on Gaza, as well as a past investigation into the role of American forces in Afghanistan. Secretary of State Marco Rubio said the ICC, which was launched in 2002 and has 125 member states, poses a threat to U.S. sovereignty and its allies. Washington asked member states to withdraw support. After initially targeting individual judges and prosecutors, Rubio announced a campaign in July to isolate the court, writing that the U.S. government would use every tool at its disposal to dismantle the ICC, brick by brick if necessary. What would this affect? Sources told Reuters that sanctions will soon be imposed against the entire organization, which has about 900 employees from 100 countries. The court could lose access to much of the dollar-based financial system, while court staff could face U.S. travel restrictions. It's unclear when the additional sanctions will be announced. Entity-wide sanctions imposed by the U.S. Treasury could prohibit American citizens and companies from providing funds, goods, or services to the court without a license from the U.S. Treasury's Office of Foreign Assets Control. The effects could range from blocking personal credit cards and travel visas to force cancellation of contracts with companies providing data storage and email, or the hiring of outside investigators. Beyond those direct effects, sanctions could have been having a chilling effect on non-U.S. organizations and individuals that work with the court, as banks, companies, and contractors seek to avoid risks. How would the ICC function? Circumventing sanctions will not be easy. The United States has more clout in international finance than any other country because the dollar is the currency used for most global trade. Washington can choke access to regular payments and banking by threatening to cut off banks that deal with the court from the dollar. Payments could still be made outside the dollar system, but the threat of institutions that deal with sanctioned person or entity would radically curtail that. ICC President Judge Tomoko Akane urged the European Union last year to help protect the court by invoking a so-called blocking statute, a law that lets the EU ban European companies from complying with U.S. sanctions that Brussels deems unlawful. All individual members of the EU are members of the ICC, but it is unclear whether there is enough support for the court in Brussels for it to step in. Is there a precedent? The first Trump administration imposed sanctions against individual ICC staff members in 2020 in response to an investigation into alleged crimes by Americans in Afghanistan. U.S. presidents used emergency powers more frequently against foreign governments deemed a threat to the U.S. security interests. Sanctions targeted rogue actors, alleged terrorists, narcotics traffickers, and warlords. Sanctioning an entire international institution, such as the ICC, which is a court of last resort for war crimes, crimes against humanity, and genocide, would be an unprecedented step. And the title of that article was U.S. May Sanction Tribunals by Anthony Deutsch and Stephanie Vandenberg of Reuters.
1: Also from page 6, members of Congress move to block demolition. Kennedy Center by Richard Cohen of Reuters. Dateline, Washington. When President Donald Trump took a wrecking ball to the east wing of the White House, it took Washington by surprise. There is a move in Congress to avoid a second such surprise with legislation to prohibit from demolishing the John F. Kennedy Center for the Performing Arts. The maneuver comes on the heels of a federal judge ordering the Trump administration to provide at least 30 days' notice before taking steps to demolish the building. Trump told reporters in mid-September that unless his name was on the Kennedy Center, it's going to close, it'll end up being ripped down. Senator Jeff Merkley, Democrat, Oregon, and Senator Lisa Murkowski, Republican, Alaska, authored the brief 15-line bill, along with Rep. Shelley Pingree, Democrat of Maine. A memorial to honor a president of the United States designated by an act of Congress may not be demolished unless authorized by an act of Congress, the bill states. Merkley and Murkowski attempted to rush the bill to passage late on Monday in the Senate, only to have Republican Senator Mike Lee of Utah block it. An aide to Lee did not immediately respond to requests for comment. Now, they and Pingree, all senior Appropriations Committee members who oversee spending on federal buildings and parks, are eyeing new moves, such as slipping it into must-do legislation Congress is likely to fight over at the end of the year. "We were just trying to put whatever guardrails up that we could," Pingree said, given the controversy over the temporary closing of the Kennedy Center by its board, which is controlled by Trump appointees, and Trump himself raising the idea of tearing down the building on the banks of the Potomac River unless his name was added to the edifice. "Even if the bill fails to pass," Pingree said, "it provides a strong statement from Congress, given its bipartisan backing by senior lawmakers opposing a teardown." "It's unbelievable that he thinks he has the right to do that," Pingree said. If passed by Congress and signed into law by Trump, the measure would block him from fully or partially destroying the building that opened in 1971 to honor Kennedy, who was assassinated in 1963. He was an advocate for the arts during his shortened presidency. The White House directed a request for comment to an interview Trump did recently with Time magazine, in which he was asked if he would refrain from destroying the building unless Congress approved. "I'm not committing to anything. We're going to see how it plays out in court," Trump said. The Kennedy Center receives annual appropriations from Congress to maintain the building. Congress has also approved an additional $257 million to address deferred maintenance needs. Trump's threats to tear down the Kennedy Center, all because the law says he can't put his name on the building, are straight out of the authoritarian playbook, Merkley said in a statement. He noted that memorials to Presidents Abraham Lincoln and Thomas Jefferson were also protected. Murkowski, in an interview with Alaska Television, said, "The situation continues to kind of spiral down, as repairs to the facility have been held up by litigation." This year, the Kennedy Center Board, which is controlled by Trump appointees, approved renaming it the Trump Kennedy Center. His name was added to the facade before a court put a hold on the renaming. Representative Jamie Raskin, Democrat of Maryland, said in an interview that while Congress clearly has say over how money is spent on the Kennedy Center, he hoped Trump's advisors would rein him in. "I'm not interested in escalating the conflict," Raskin said when asked about possible legislation before the bipartisan bill was introduced. But he added, "We did not create a center for John F. Kennedy and any other president monarchically minded enough to want to scrawl his name in graffiti on the building." And this article is titled, "Members of Congress Move to Block Demolition."
2: Turning to page A4, we have an article titled, "Justices to Mull Big Cases in New Term, Immigrant Detention, Ten Commandments, and Gambling on Deck." This story by Jan Wolf of Reuters. Dateline, Washington. Some big cases could be added to the U.S. Supreme Court's docket for its new term that starts this week, including ones involving a detention policy used in President Donald Trump's immigration crackdown. regulation of prediction markets and a Texas law mandating the display of the Ten Commandments in public schools. The court, whose 6-3 conservative majority has moved U.S. law steadily rightward in recent years, begins its 9-month term Monday with arguments in an important case over whether oil companies like ExxonMobil can be held financially liable for helping drive climate change. The court typically hears arguments in about 70 cases each term and already granted about 24 cases. Mandatory detention. The Trump administration asked the court to let it continue detaining people arrested in the Republican president's immigration crackdown without giving them a chance to seek bond, even if they lived in the United States for years. Bucking a long-standing interpretation of immigration law, U.S. Immigration and Customs Enforcement last year took the position that non-citizens already residing in the country, and not just people arriving at the border, qualify as applicants for admission, subject to mandatory detention. Under federal immigration law, applicants for admission to the United States are subject to mandatory detention while their cases proceed in immigration courts and are ineligible for bond hearings. After the Board of Immigration Appeals, part of the Justice Department adopted the ICE interpretation, immigration judges who are employed by the department began ordering mandatory detention. Kamal Hepson, an immigration lawyer in Texas, said the issue has been fully aired in lower courts, with the administration losing 9 of 11 decisions by federal appeals courts. On the statutory question, there's nothing left to percolate, and the alternative is a country where whether you can get bond depends on which state ICE drives you to, Hepson said. Justices agreed Thursday to hear the case. Prediction markets. Another dispute the Supreme Court could hear focuses on the regulation of prediction markets such as Kalshi and Polymarket, which have experienced explosive growth. There are appeals at the court in cases involving Kalshi, as well as Crypto.com and Robinhood, companies that have expanded into prediction markets. The Trump administration backed the prediction markets in the litigation. Polymarket last year secured an investment from a venture capital firm backed by the president's son, Donald Trump Jr. Prediction market operators call their event contracts, a type of financial derivative that should be exclusively regulated by a Commodity Futures Trading Commission, a federal agency. A bipartisan coalition of states contends the sports-related offerings of these platforms amount to gambling and should be regulated by their laws governing sports betting. Federal appeals courts have been divided on the issue. If the Supreme Court eventually decides that the prediction markets are gambling, the platforms would encounter a patchwork of bans, taxes, licensing and regimes, and criminal statutes. The social and economic stakes make it likely the Supreme Court will step in at some point, according to David Wallach, a sports lawyer in Florida who has followed the litigation. The stakeholder interest in this controversy encompasses 50 states, hundreds of Native American tribes, hundreds of casinos, multi-billion-dollar financial exchanges, online sports betting companies, and the federal government, Wallace said. This probably is the most expansive and significant group of stakeholders that you could imagine for almost any case. Ten Commandments. Several Texas families, backed by the American Civil Liberties Union, asked the Supreme Court to strike down the state's 2025 law requiring public elementary and high schools to display the biblical Ten Commandments in classrooms. They appealed after the New Orleans-based Fifth U.S. Circuit Court of Appeals decided the law did not violate the U.S. Constitution's First Amendment prohibition on government and establishment of religion or its protections for the free exercise of religion. Our nation's bedrock principle of separating church and state means that families and faith communities, not politicians, get to decide what role religion plays in children's lives, Chloe Kemp, a lawyer at the ACLU of Texas, said in a statement. The Supreme Court struck down a similar Kentucky law in 1980, a decision called Stone v. Graham, but the current court has taken an expansive view of religious freedom. The 1980 decision applied a legal framework that the Supreme Court discarded in a 2022 ruling, siding with a football coach at a public high school in Washington State who was suspended for refusing to stop leading Christian prayers with players on the field after games. Republican-led states in the South led the way in putting the Ten Commandments in classrooms. Louisiana passed such a requirement in 2024, followed by Arkansas, Texas, and Alabama. Critics portrayed these laws as a component of what they see as rising Christian nationalism in the United States. The Louisiana case has drawn legal challenges, and the state wants the Supreme Court to weigh in on its law if the justices decide to hear arguments over the Texas law. The Fifth Circuit in February let Louisiana's measure take effect, but said it needed more information about how the mandate would be handled. And the title of that article was Justices to Mull Big Cases by Reuters News Agency.
1: From the AP, Nobel Medicine Prize goes to three scientists for research into brain activity. By Kostya Mannenkov, Lauren Neergaard, and Adithi Ramakrishnan. Dateline, Stockholm. The Nobel Prize in Medicine was awarded Monday to three scientists who created a tool using light to help unravel how the brain works. Carl Deisseroth, 54, Peter Hedgeman, 71, and George Nagel, 73, have carried out research into light-gated ion channels and optogenetics. The Nobel Assembly lauded their work and said the method is now being used in laboratories around the world to reveal the brain's mysteries. The Assembly said Deisseroth is based at Stanford University in California, while Hegemann is at Humboldt University in Berlin, and Nagel at the University of Würzburg, also in Germany. Optogenetics opened what the Nobel Assembly called a new era in neuroscience. The discovery of a light control switch to turn on and off nerve cells and circuits in the brain to better learn how it works, to start unraveling the pathways that lead to behavior and disease. It started when Hegemann explored how a single cell type of green algae can swim toward light. He and Nagel discovered a particular protein that, when illuminated by blue light, opens a channel to create an electrical impulse. Putting that protein into other cells makes them light sensitive. Deisseroth then worked with the gene that controls that protein to create a light control switch for nerve cells in the brains of living mice. It's a very precise set of tools for doing experiments about how the brain works that are pretty hard to do any other way, said the University of Pittsburgh's Jeremy Berg. He was at the National Institutes of Health in the early 2000s when it awarded Deisseroth major funding for this vision of optogenetics that was pretty much spot on the way it played out. One winner had just gone to bed. Deisseroth, a self-described night owl, said he was up late in his Northern California home working on papers and emailing his students. He had just gone to lie down when he got the call from the Nobel Assembly. No real sleep was achieved, he told the Associated Press in a phone call an hour after the announcement. He said the next task on his to-do list was to pack school lunches for his children, who were still sound asleep. That's my one obligation I have in the next few hours, to make sure I make their sandwiches, he said. Thomas Perlman, the secretary of the Medicine Committee, said he was able to reach all three winners Monday. The AP's efforts to reach Hegemann and Nagel were not immediately successful. Medicine Prize kicks off Nobel's Week. The prize was announced at the Karolinska Institute in Stockholm, kicking off Nobel's Week. The prize money this year is 12 million Swedish krona, about $1.2 million. Last year, the prize went to three scientists researching the immune system. Monday's Medicine Prize is followed by the Physics Prize on Tuesday, Chemistry on Wednesday, and Literature on Thursday. After Friday's Peace Prize is awarded, the Nobel Memorial Prize in Economic Sciences will be announced on October 12. The prize money this year is 12 million Swedish krona, about $1.2 million, whether for an individual, small group of laureates, or organization. And the article from the AP is, Nobel Medicine Prize goes to three scientists for research into brain activity.
2: Our next article comes from page A4. As women's sports boom, red flag still in pipeline. girls struggle with lack of resources and sense of belonging. This article by Callie Finn of USA Today. From the WNBA to the NWSL and beyond, the professional women's sports boom is no secret. But progress is a mixed picture, with girls facing significant barriers to entering and remaining in competition. That's according to the Women's Sports Foundation, founded by Billie Jean King in 1974, which released its inaugural WSF Sport Report on Wednesday. The first of its kind annual assessment examines the state of girls and women's sports throughout every stage, youth sports, college, professional, Olympic, and Paralympic levels, based on surveys of more than 6,100 patients and children and 60 women's sports professionals. While women's professional sports continue to experience unprecedented growth and visibility, some of the most glaring red flags uncovered in WSF's report include that girls are hampered by a high cost of entry into sports, a declining sense of belonging, and a lack of awareness of their rights provided by Title IX. One of the report's most notable findings in the gap between girls' interests in sports and actual participation. Among girls ages 8 to 18 who have never played organized sports, 54% said they would like to participate, nearly identical to boys at 52%. However, only 45% of girls currently play organized sports, compared with 52% of boys. The report also found that growing visibility for women's sports has not yet translated into a stronger athlete connections. Nearly half of the girls could not name a favorite professional athlete, while 2% of the boys identified a woman athlete as their favorite. Cost remains a major obstacle for girls, whose families spend a median of $500 annually on sports participation, compared to $400 for boys. That's 25% difference of a financial burden is particularly significant for lower-income households, where girls are more than twice as likely to cite cost as a reason they've never played organized sports. WSF's report also highlights a growing sense of disconnection among adolescent girls. While 80% of girls and boys ages 8 to 10 believe sports are for someone like me, that feeling declines among teenagers. Just 66% of girls ages 14 to 18 report feeling they belong in sports, compared with 73% of boys. No one can speak to those realities better than Gabby Thomas, a three-time Olympic track and field champion for Team USA and a Women's Sports Foundation trustee. I bring a very unique perspective of just being the lived experience of what we're trying to do, Thomas told USA Today. I think the outside world is not incredibly supportive of women's sports, and that really is my experience. But what I really leaned on was those who were close to me, like my family and my mom. She was incredibly encouraging and supportive and made me feel like not only did I belong in sports, but like I was very important in sports. Thomas, who is black, was born in Atlanta but grew up in Northampton, Massachusetts. Thomas's mother, Jennifer Randall, a professor who earned her PhD from Emory University, made sure her daughter competed in sports because of early research she found that was similar to WSF's. One thing that she read when I was young was about how helpful sports are for young girls and how it gives them something positive to work towards, especially girls of color and of lower socioeconomic status, Thomas said. She was essentially scared into putting me into sports. She was worried that what would happen if I didn't. Thomas graduated from Harvard University in 2019 as a student athlete with a Bachelor of Arts in Neurobiology and a secondary concentration in Global Health and Health Policy. While she's now regarded as one of the fastest 200-meter sprinters of all time, running wasn't her first choice. I did recreational soccer as a young girl. As I got better, it became clear that soccer was one of those sports where if you weren't doing the travel teams and everything else, you fall behind, Thomas said. It became kind of a big financial stress on our household, and we stopped doing that. To excel on the track, all Thomas needed was a pair of tennis shoes. I had the opportunity because there was such low barrier to entry. I think every girl deserves that, she said. Also highlighted in the WSF report is a widespread lack of awareness surrounding Title IX. Nearly 8 in 10 girls surveyed, and more than half of the parents said that they had never heard of the landmark gender equality law. The finding comes as 47% of sports industry experts identified weakened Title IX enforcement as the biggest threat to future progress in women's sports. Thomas even said before her time at Harvard and during it, Title IX wasn't something that we talked about. While she feels that her experience shows progress, she acknowledges it's a problem in a widespread sense. I could be in a world of sports and not have to think too much about it. I think that's kind of what we're striving towards, Thomas said. It's a slippery slope. I think to not understand the work that has been done before you, because it can just as easily be taken away. At higher levels of competition, the report found stark differences between the professional and collegiate sports. 93% of experts said progress towards gender equality improved in professional sports over the past year. In contrast, college athletics was the only segment where more experts reported declining progress than improvement. Experts cited unequal resources, disparities in name, image, and likeness opportunities, revenue sharing concerns, and the ongoing impact of the House versus NCAA settlement as key challenges facing women in athletics. NIL, revenue sharing, and litigation are rebuilding an outdated economic model from the ground up, and women don't yet have a guaranteed seat at the table, WSF CEO Danette Layton said. This report exists to name where that work is needed and to hold the field accountable for getting it done. And the title of that article was As Women's Sports Boom, Red Flag Still in the Pipeline by Callie Finn of USA Today.
1: From the AP, soldiers seriously wounded in Iranian drone strike to tell AP the military's medical system failed them. By Julie Watson, Jack Brook, and Constantine Toropin. The shrapnel hit Army Lieutenant Colonel Arturo Lincoln's body like shattered glass. One chunk of metal lodged into the left side of his jaw. Another piece sliced through his salivary gland before bouncing off his jaw and piercing the back of his neck, severing an artery and embedding in a vertebra. Lincoln was among dozens of U.S. soldiers injured in an Iranian drone strike on March 1. The attack on the second day of the U.S. war with Iran killed six troops who were providing logistical support of critical supplies at Port Shuaiba in Kuwait. Whether the military was properly prepared for treating its wounded has become a sharp point of contention. Soldiers and family members have told the Associated Press of a failure to recognize the seriousness of injuries, a poor plan to get the wounded to hospitals, and red tape that has hindered follow-up care. The Pentagon has said that the medical care was appropriate. Nine U.S. service members who were wounded spoke to the AP on the record, rare for troops still in the Army, about what they describe as a medical system that left them in many ways fighting to get treatment on their own. The medical care was just one of the military's failures stemming from the Port Shuaiba attack that soldiers described to the AP. The Army declined to comment on the AP's reporting, saying it had not yet briefed the families of those killed on the outcome of its investigation into the attack. The Pentagon also declined to comment. The soldiers' criticism comes against the backdrop of years of disinvestment and drawdowns in the Middle East by multiple administrations and political leaders who sought to end U.S. involvement in the region. Those choices left the region without any major U.S.-run medical facilities. Lincoln's wounds included a damaged left vertebral artery, which supplies blood to the brain, and put him at risk for a stroke. That was not considered by the Army to be serious enough to be admitted to Landstuhl Regional Medical Center in Germany, a major U.S. military facility, even though Lincoln said a nurse there marveled that he was alive. Instead, he was sent to the nearby Army barracks and told to schedule outpatient appointments. I was just kind of on my own. At least it felt like that, said Lincoln, a veteran of wars in Iraq and Afghanistan. Lincoln's was not an isolated case. Another soldier who had shrapnel removed from his head, Major Stephen Ramsbottom, said he waited over 4 months to receive his MRI results. I've had to build my own case for everything, Ramsbottom told the AP. It's very frustrating. Soldiers help save each other after Iranian attack. After the deadly drone strike, soldiers who are equipped with tourniquets and trained in first aid tended to each other and then searched on Google to race the wounded to the nearest hospital in Kuwait City, about 20 minutes away. Some of the most seriously wounded soldiers were medically evacuated from Kuwait within 2 days. Lincoln, who was only about 7 feet from the blast, spent a week hospitalized there where he had surgery to remove shrapnel from his jaw. He said medical staff told him he had a traumatic brain injury from the force of the blast that ruptured his eardrum and left him briefly blinded. Chief Warrant Officer 4, Rodney Bierman, who had shrapnel embedded from his face to his legs, and some of the other soldiers who were briefly seen at Kuwaiti medical facilities, were sent to the homes of U.S. government employees. Iran had unleashed missiles and drones that made it risky for evacuation flights. Some 10 days after the attack, the soldiers were loaded onto a cargo plane. They sat on the floor with straps, including Behrman, who could barely eat or lie down. When they arrived in Germany, Behrman said they learned they were not documented as wounded in combat and would not be hospitalized at Landstuhl. Instead, they were sent to the barracks, as Lincoln had been, and told to get outpatient care. Behrman said they were documented that way due to a coding error. "Never did I think that if I was wounded, that these things would happen," said Behrman, who has served for over 3 decades, including in Afghanistan. "Some sacred trust that I thought would never be broken was broken." Lincoln said he went days without pain medication. He carried a CD with a copy of medical records from Kuwait that he showed the ER doctor at Landstuhl, who expressed concern that he had not been evaluated yet by a trauma team. Pentagon says all wounded troops are evaluated. Soldiers may not be aware of initial evaluations like the Army's Battlefield Concussion Evaluation that focus on identifying symptoms such as double vision or repeated vomiting and other observations. Troops with mild TBIs and hit by shrapnel often return to duty quickly in Iraq and Afghanistan. Many soldiers who spoke to the AP did not know the severity of their TBIs. A Pentagon official told the AP that Landstuhl's mission, especially in battlefield casualty situations, is focused on stabilizing patients to transfer them for more specialized care at a military hospital in the U.S. rather than admitting them. Meanwhile, large hospitals closer to Kuwait have been shuttered. For example, Air Force Theater Hospital at Joint Base Balad in Iraq was handed over to the Iraqi government in 2011 as part of drawdown efforts. In a statement, the Pentagon said that all wounded troops who arrive at its medical facilities are evaluated and may be admitted based on the severity of the injury, according to physicians who follow healthcare industry practices. After about a week in Germany, many of the injured soldiers were sent to Fort Hood in Texas, where they underwent the Army's demobilization process to return deployed troops home. Medical records shared with the AP by Ramsbottom and another officer show they were not diagnosed with TBIs until Fort Hood. The officer, who was blown off his chair, said he did not get care for weeks after that diagnosis and had to identify the specialists he needed, like a neuro-ophthalmologist, to diagnose the blurred vision from his TBI, rather than counting on the military's medical system. Major Billy Key says he did not get specialized care until mid-April, when he was sent to a U.S. soldier recovery unit to be treated for his head injury, hearing loss, and the smoke inhalation that damaged his lungs. "It took too long," he said. Dr. James Kelly, chief medical scientist at the Invisible Wounds Foundation, which is focused on military brain injuries, said it's still not uncommon for a TBI diagnosis to take longer than it should, which could impact a soldier getting treatment as early as possible for the best outcome. "It's disappointing but not surprising," said Kelly, an emeritus professor of neurology at the University of Colorado School of Medicine. "In a war scenario, it goes on a fair bit. An initial thorough check should be done by a medically trained person.

0: treatment as early as possible for the best outcome. It's disappointing but not surprising, said Kelly, an emeritus professor of neurology at the University of Colorado School of Medicine. In a war scenario, it goes on a fair bit. An initial thorough check should be done by a medically trained person, not simply another soldier, he said. Kelly said that too often medical records note only a concussion, which is in fact a mild TBI, but can be overlooked. Many soldiers are struggling months after the attack. Lincoln spent 7 weeks getting specialized outpatient care at Walter Reed National Military Medical Center in Maryland before being sent home to Kansas. Shrapnel is still in his back because it was too close to his spinal cord to remove without risking being left paralyzed. He struggles with dizziness that disrupts his life, he said. He was awarded the Purple Heart and is back on active duty as an instructor at Fort Leavenworth, but his troubles continued beyond medical care. Lincoln, who was born in Texas to Mexican parents, was issued only a temporary one-year passport after his passport was blown up in the attack, and he was asked for additional documentation to prove his U.S. citizenship. After the AP reached out to the State Department to inquire about his case, the 1995 West Point graduate said he received a call saying the request for more information was a mistake and he would be receiving a passport that would be good for 10 years. I'm American enough to have fought in three different wars, Lincoln said. He's also concerned his medical records are incomplete. His claim for traumatic injury benefits under the service members' group life insurance was denied due to not meeting the threshold for hearing loss, though it never addressed his other issues, he said. The program gives cash to service members who suffer severe injuries. The Army's Human Resources Command did not immediately respond to an email from the AP asking for an explanation. I'm fortunate to survive, and that's how I look at it, Lincoln said. That's the only way to look at it at this point. And this article from the AP is titled, Soldiers Seriously Wounded in Iranian Drone Strike Tell AP the Military's Medical System Failed Them.
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0: 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We are back from our break, but before we return to the reading of the Richmond Times-Dispatch, we do have a birthday to announce. For October 5th, that is a happy birthday to Carolyn Johnson. Once again, happy birthday to Carolyn Johnson. And we are back to the reading of the Richmond Times-Dispatch for Monday, October 5th. For Virginia Voice, your readers are Linda Ogilvie and Clint Ray.
1: We'll turn to page A8 for today's opinions. We have three. The first one is titled Another View from the Chicago Tribune, Canada Targets Swing States. Shortly after President Donald Trump imposed new tariffs on a slew of Canadian imports, aiming to cripple the economy unless it bends to his will, Canada took more careful aim when returning fire this month. To a large extent, it aimed at the ballot box. Wisconsin is expected to be a key swing state in the midterm elections, November 3rd, so it's no wonder Canada targeted Harley-Davidson motorcycles and dairy products like American cheese. North Carolina, another swing state with an open Senate seat in play, now faces a Canadian tariff affecting its big furniture industry. Kentucky's not only dealing with the trade conflict over its famous bourbon, but also a new Canadian tariff on washer dryers, presumably a shot at the giant General Electric appliance plant in Louisville. Even in this solidly red state, Kentucky Democrats are fielding competitive candidates for the 2027 governor's race. They were just gifted another talking point. Canada has held off for now on tariffs against ethanol motor fuel made from corn. Iowa is the number one ethanol producer, Nebraska number two, and Illinois clocks in at number three. For those of us who recognize the many benefits of free trade, let's hope 2028 will usher in a revival. Change can't come soon enough. And that was another view by the Chicago Tribune, Canada Targets Swing States.
2: This opinion on building career pathways is by David Doré, who is the chancellor of the Virginia Community College System. It's titled, Virginia Community Colleges Drive Workforce Development. National Workforce Development Month just concluded, and Virginia had plenty to show for it. Earlier this year, Business Facilities named Virginia the number one state for customized workforce training. The Commonwealth has held this distinction for four consecutive years, an honor punctuated by September's celebration. National Workforce Development Month recognizes the systems that connect people to opportunity and employers to talent. In Virginia, this year's observance carried a second meaning beyond marking that original purpose. Governor Abigail Spanberger proclaimed September as Workforce Development Month in Virginia, citing the importance of a skilled and adaptable workforce to the Commonwealth's economic future. For Virginia's 23 community colleges, that proclamation affirmed work central to our mission since our founding. The Virginia Talent Accelerator Program, a collaborative effort between the Virginia Community College System and Virginia Economic Development Partnership, has helped support more than 22,000 jobs since 2019 by training workers to meet a company's exact standards before its doors even open. Results like that are why Virginia keeps winning this ranking and why employers keep choosing Virginia. Community colleges connect Virginians seeking better careers with employers who need skilled workers. We provide the training, credentials, apprenticeships, and career pathways that let students enter the workforce, advance within it, or change direction entirely, whether that means someone's first credential or their third career. Employers help write that curriculum. The community college, more so than any other institution, can really change its curriculum to meet the needs of the employer. These are the direct words of Nathaniel Marshall with BWX Technologies, a specialty manufacturer in Lynchburg, describing why it works with VCCS colleges. That's the collaboration the governor's proclamation points to. Colleges responding to what employers truly need, not guessing at it. Employers are only one part of this ecosystem. Virginia Works and regional workforce boards, K-12 12 schools, universities, economic developers, and veterans organizations all move in the same direction, because none of us can respond to Virginia's needs alone. That responsiveness is reflected in the results. 43% of VCCS students are enrolled in programs aligned with Virginia's fastest-growing, hardest-to-fill industries, and Fast Forward, or short-term credential program, has awarded 80,629 credentials since 2016, worth $11 billion in wages, and a $14,869 increase in average annual income per graduate. The payoff follows. 93% are working within 6 months, many at our industry partners like Amazon, Day & Zimmerman, Dominion Energy, and Trane Technologies. Those credentials span the industries reshaping Virginia's economy: advanced manufacturing, skilled trades, healthcare, information technology and cybersecurity, data centers, energy, and infrastructure. Each of our 23 colleges tailors its programs to the labor market in its own region, from shipbuilding and offshore wind training in Hampton Roads to data center training in Northern Virginia. Numbers show scale. They don't show what access, affordability, and opportunity mean to one person. Ask Sarah Savage, who traded a job as a teacher's assistant for fast-forward training that led her to Day & Zimmerman. She said, "I can afford to buy a house and have a life now without having to pay off student loans," a weight many of her peers carry. The Virginia Employment Commission projects 2.6 million middle-skilled jobs in Virginia this year, jobs that need training but not a four-year degree. Most of those are human-centered roles: healthcare, skilled trades, advanced manufacturing, where judgment and hands-on skill still decide the outcome, not AI. Looking back on the month, I want to recognize the faculty, workforce professionals, career coaches, program staff, and college leaders across our system who do this work every day, as well as the employers, workforce boards, and state and local partners who make it possible. Workforce development is not a program alongside our mission. It is our mission. Virginia's workforce future depends on our ability to connect people to opportunity, employers to talent, and education and training to the needs of a changing economy. And it's why Virginia keeps winning this distinction. And the article by David Dore is "Virginia Community Colleges Drive Workforce Development." Clint?
1: Thank you, Linda. Our next opinion comes from the Las Vegas Review-Journal. It's titled, "Why U.S. Lost War on Poverty." The war on poverty is proof that good intentions don't produce good results. In 1964, President Lyndon B. Johnson declared an unconditional war on poverty in America. He proposed a host of remedies to cure it. They included a broader food stamp program, higher minimum wage, and revamping unemployment insurance. He wanted new education funding and more housing for our poor. He wanted more mass transit, libraries, and hospitals. He called for hospital insurance for our older citizens. It would be paid for by every worker and his employer under Social Security, contributing no more than a dollar a month during the employee's working career. If you follow politics, many of Johnson's proposals undoubtedly sound familiar. The government enacted many of them. Most notably, in 1965, Johnson signed Medicare and Medicaid into law. In 1972, Congress even expanded Medicare. And during his time in office, George W. Bush approved the creation of Medicare Advantage plans and Medicare Part D. Yet poverty hasn't been vanquished. 62 years and trillions of dollars later, it should be obvious that subsidizing poverty has not cured it, but entrenched it. And that opinion from the Las Vegas Review-Journal was titled, Why U.S. Lost a War on Poverty.
2: The last opinion article is titled, "Workplace War Over Iced Coffee Reveals a Bigger Issue," by Beth Cowett, who is a Bloomberg columnist and former senior writer and editor at Fortune magazine. Is it acceptable to bring an iced coffee to a job interview? This seemingly mundane question has somehow consumed various corners of the internet, taking over social media feeds and group chats. Bloomberg News, where I work, is not immune. Not since the great shorts in the office firestorm of 2024 has a workplace debate lighted up our team's Slack channel quite like this one. What started the so-called iced coffee discourse was a viral TikTok from corporate recruiter Caitlin Vinahan, who also posts advice for job seekers on social media. In her video, Vinahan says that younger candidates are showing up at job interviews with iced coffee, which to her reads as treating the interview like a stop on your list of errands for the day. Her advice? Don't waltz into your interview all casual with an iced coffee. She adds, it just looks like you don't have time to finish your coffee beforehand. The heated debate that has followed isn't really about iced coffee. The very nature of work is in flux now, with artificial intelligence accelerating the deepening structural shifts. Employers and their young employees are caught in a power struggle over who gets to decide the norms of this new workplace. Iced coffee is just the latest proxy for that tension. How each party feels misunderstood and deep anxiety about their place in this evolving landscape. To bosses from older generations, bringing an iced coffee to a job interview can signal a lack of understanding of the workplace's unwritten rules, or perhaps worse, an unwillingness to play by them. Either interpretation reinforces the stereotypes that bosses have about Gen Z workers. They're unprofessional, unprepared, unmotivated, and difficult to manage. An iced coffee takes on outsized weight when many traditional cues of the hiring process have become obsolete. Applying for a job has turned into an AI doom loop. Candidates are using AI to write their resumes and cover letters, which are then assessed by AI to make sure they match the AI-written job description. That has raised the stakes of the in-person interview, the ultimate vibe check in the AI era. The logic is that if a prospective hire can't get along and go along when it matters most, what are the rules will they refuse to follow and conform to? This comes at a moment when corporate America is highly attuned to signs of defiance and management is working overtime to tamp down on any hints of rebellion. Bosses are controlling how workers express their personal views, even when they're off the clock, and demanding they return to the office 5 days a week. Meanwhile, much of Gen Z isn't having it. This is the generation that grew up with regular school shootings, came of age during a climate crisis, and lived through a global pandemic. Experiences that have eroded their trust in major institutions and what they view as arbitrary rules. Their desire to set boundaries and refusal to blindly accept marching orders can look to older managers like entitlement or insubordination. Gen Zers are launching careers at times when they're being told AI might eliminate the jobs they desire. Against that backdrop, how can an iced coffee possibly matter? Instead, it just projects elitism and lazy gatekeeping. Not long ago, job seekers were advised to cover their tattoos in job interviews and scrub their resumes of clues about sexual orientation or gender identity. Obviously, an iced coffee isn't nearly the same thing. But it's a reminder that norms around professionalism change and evolve. In the case of tattoos and identity, it was Gen X and millennials that helped rid the workplace of what they viewed as its outdated rules. Now that many of them are the ones doing the hiring, they might want to give a little grace the next time a Gen Z candidate waltzes in with an iced coffee. And this opinion by Beth Cowett is titled, Workplace War Over Iced Coffee Reveals a Bigger Issue.
1: There are no letters to the editor today, so we'll move to more news. We'll turn to page A5 for Jill on Money's column, titled Lessons You Can Learn from Warren Buffett. At the ripe old age of 96, Warren Buffett announced that he was stepping down as chairman of Berkshire Hathaway, the company that he and his business partner Charlie Munger built into a $1 trillion investment powerhouse. Although few would ever think that they could replicate Buffett's results, you don't need a lot of money to learn lessons from the so-called Oracle of Omaha. Start with one of the core premises. Doing nothing is often the best course of action. He advised that once you have a financial and investment plan, you need to stick to it and avoid activity, noting that through markets are generally rational. They occasionally do crazy things. Our challenge is to sit still when those crazy things occur, despite feeling the emotional tug that can lead us to unnecessary action. Buffett has long been known to be a calming voice when times were rough. In October of 2008, amid the great financial crisis, He urged investors to maintain their faith in the U.S. economy and markets. He said over the long term, the stock market news will be good, and underscored that neither he nor anyone else can predict the short-term movements of the stock market. But stocks tend to move higher over time, and well before either investor and sentiment or economy turns up. Buffett once said that it's not necessary to do extraordinary things to get extraordinary results. More than a dozen years ago, he told the trustees of his estate to put 10% of the cash in short-term government bonds and 90% in very low-cost S&P 500 index fund. He thought that this simple strategy would be superior to the results attained by most investors who employ high-fee managers. Buffett put his money behind the belief that investors are better off with low-cost index funds rather than paying higher fees to managers, especially hedge fund managers. In 2007, before the bottom fell out of the market, Buffett challenged any active investment manager to beat the S&P 500 index with a portfolio of hedge funds. The wager became known as the $1 million bet. The only taker was Ted Seeds, the founder of the asset manager Protégé Partners, LLC, where he served as president and co-chief investment officer. The clock on the 10-year bet started on January 1, 2008, just as the financial crisis was forming. In the early going, the Seeds funds lost less than the overall market, but when the recovery gained steam, the index fund pulled ahead. In the end, Buffett didn't just win, he killed it. The average annual gain for the index fund over 10 years was 8.5%. The five funds of hedge funds selected by Seeds reported average annual gains between 0.3% and 6.5%. As Buffett aptly noted, when trillions of dollars are managed by Wall Street streeters charging high fees, it will usually be the managers who reap outside profits, not the clients. Because we are just coming out of Life Insurance Awareness Month, I thought it would be apt to conclude with Buffett's advice about preparing for risk. In his 2001 shareholder letter, he referenced something called the Noah Rule, which Buffett described as predicting rain doesn't count. Building an ark does. This quote came to mind when I learned the results of a new survey which found 47% of Americans say they would have trouble covering living expenses within 6 months of losing a primary wage earner. In Buffett's terms, these folks were violating the Noah Rule by living their lives with a dangerous level of known risk and not doing anything about it. And the title of Jill on Money's article was Lessons You Can Learn from Warren Buffett.
2: This article is called Standing Still, Reasons Wind Turbines May Not Be Spinning Even When It's Breezy, by Dale Denwalt of The Oklahoman, from page 10. Anyone driving past a wind farm has seen row after row of turbines nearly all turn the same direction and spinning in the airflow to produce electricity. But what about the turbines that aren't moving? It might seem like those turbines standing still is wasted potential, but there are actually some good reasons why they aren't spinning. Number one, blades are locked during repairs. If a turbine is down for maintenance or repair, the wind farm's control room will shut down the spinning so that workers can access critical parts of the machinery. Number two, not enough wind, no spinning allowed. If the wind is barely blowing or if it's blowing too hard, wind turbines will automatically shut down. According to the Environment Texas Research and Policy Center, wind turbines only operate in a sweet spot with wind speeds between about 9 miles per hour to about 55 miles per hour. If the wind is blowing faster or slower than that, it can cause damage to the turbine. And thirdly, energy surplus can shut down turbines. If the electrical grid already has enough energy to provide power to customers, there's a good chance some wind turbines will be shut down. Travis Roach, associate professor and chair of the economics department at the University of Central Oklahoma, said that curtailment of wind generation mostly happens when it's not too hot or not too cold outside. For example, in the months of March, April, September, or October, there are times when there's more wind than is needed to meet consumer demand. Without anyone to purchase the electricity, the power generation will be reduced by shutting off turbines. The same practice applies to solar farms. One of the reasons why you might see that with wind is because with a coal plant, you can't just turn it on and off, Roach said. In other words, it's easier and cheaper to selectively shut off a few wind turbines than it is to shut down coal power generators. Roach said the practice of storing extra electricity in massive batteries, a relative new phenomenon, is a game changer for this phase of a wind turbine's operation. We don't want to be throwing away useful capacity, he said. If we're able to produce and there's not enough demand, batteries help bridge that gap. The US is the second largest producer of wind electricity in the world. And here's a look at the top five countries and their percentage shares of total wind electricity generation in 2025. China is the largest at 35%, United States 20%, Germany 6%, Brazil 4%, and the United Kingdom 3%. And the article is Standing Still, Reasons Wind Turbines May Not Be Spinning, Even When It's Breezy.
1: At this point, we're going to take another short break, but we'll be back in a moment with today's obituaries and more news.

0: Hello, Virginia Voice listeners. Our friends at the Virginia Department for the Blind and Vision Impaired, as well as Virginia Industries for the Blind, have some career opportunities to bring to your attention. Applications must be submitted before 11:55 p.m. for positions with a closing date. More detailed information and application instructions are available online at jobs.virginia.gov. There is one position with a closing date, and that is for a Library Services Support Specialist. That position is located in Richmond and has a closing date of October 14th. The following three positions all have the note that previous applicants need not reapply. There is an Education Coordinator position available in Richmond. There is an Orientation and Mobility Specialist position available in Fairfax. And there is another Orientation and Mobility Specialist position available in Stanton. Again, visit online at jobs.virginia.gov to apply. All jobs have been posted by the Virginia Department for the Blind and Vision Impaired. We are encouraging individuals with disabilities to apply through the Commonwealth Alternative Hiring Process. For more information, call the Department for Aging and Rehabilitative Services at 1-800-552-5019. And we are back to the reading of the Richmond Times-Dispatch for Monday, October 5th. For Virginia Voice, your readers are Linda Ogilvie and Clint Ray.
1: Normally at this time we would have obituaries, but there are none today, so we'll move to some more news, starting on page A5, Monday's business. The title of the article is Marrying Your Finances. Joint accounts may be good for your love life, research suggests. This article by Daniel DeVice of the USA Today. You share your lives, but what about your bank accounts? Common sense suggests separate accounts are win-win. Both partners reap a measure of financial independence. Neither can guilt the other over an impulse buy. If the partnership ends, your funds are already divided. But there's a trove of academic research on the comparative merits of joint and separate bank accounts, and it tells a different story. The research suggests having joint accounts is a positive thing for marriage, said Jenny Olson, an assistant professor of marketing at Indiana University. You're able to maintain that sense of we. About 40% of married couples keep all their money in joint accounts as of 2023, according to the U.S. Census Bureau. About 23% of couples only have only separate accounts. The remaining 38% have a mix of separate and joint accounts. Sharing accounts can be good for couples. In a 2023 study published in the Journal of Consumer Research, Olson and other researchers studied newlyweds over time and found a causal link between the banking habits and marital harmony. Researchers started with 230 couples who were engaged or recently married and kept separate bank accounts. For the study, some couples were instructed to merge their accounts, others kept their funds separate. 2 years later, couples who kept their money separate showed a marked decline in marital harmony. That drop-off came as no surprise. Studies consistently show marital satisfaction erodes after your wedding day, a phenomenon that presumably inspired the term honeymoon phase. Yet researchers found that couples with joint bank accounts maintained that honeymoon buzz for the full 2 years. When you have joint accounts, everything is open. There's more transparency, Olson said. There's less opportunity to hide things from your partner. You're more likely to have joint financial goals, and it preserves the we versus you, me mentality. Other studies show a correlation between joint accounts and marital bliss. One paper published in 2022 in the Journal of Personality and Social Psychology showed that couples with pooled finances experience greater relationship satisfaction and are less likely to break up. Researchers leveraged the data from multiple studies. The case for keeping things separate. America has become a nation of two-income couples. adults are marrying later in life. Both of those demographic trends point to reasons why couples might want to keep their finances separate. In many cases, both partners have significant assets and debt coming into a marriage. Combining them might not always be the best move. Here are a few potential reasons for keeping at least some of the finances separate. First, financial independence. With separate accounts, partners can spend money without fear of being monitored or judged. The merit to having individual accounts is there's a sense of autonomy, said Jeffrey Malone, executive wealth management advisor for TIAA Wealth Management. Next, protecting premarital assets. If you enter into marriage with a $50,000 savings account or a $100,000 inheritance, that asset isn't technically marital property, so it may not make sense to merge it into a shared account. TIAA advises in a post titled, Seven Reasons Why Separate Accounts Are Good for Your Marriage. Next, protecting a partner from debts. If one partner has big debts, a joint account could leave the other partner vulnerable to collection efforts and other repercussions, SoFi reports. Separate accounts can help shield the debt-free spouse. Next, emergency funds. Should your marriage end acrimonious divorce, you'll want to have funds in your own name that you can spend to rebuild your life. Financial advisors often talk of emergency breakup funds. Five, irreconcilable financial differences. A couple may be soulmates, but have completely different spending habits and completely different approaches to money, said Brian Walsh, head of advice and planning at SoFi, the financial services company. For that couple, separate accounts might not be a bad idea. Beyond bank accounts, realistically, it's hard for most couples to commingle every last dollar. Yes, you can share bank accounts, but what about other accounts? There's more than bank accounts, Malone said. There are individual investment accounts. There are retirement accounts, which by definition are individual. But Malone said he seldom meets a married couple whose finances are entirely separate, with one spouse paying the mortgage, the other picking up utility bills. If they do have individual accounts, usually there's a joint account for shared expenses, he said. The most important thing, said Walsh of SoFi, is that couples talk about money and make a conscious, collaborative decision about how to bank it. I think the key is that couples just need to talk together and figure out how they want to manage their money and why, he said. And the title of that article was Marrying Your Finances by USA Today.
2: From the AP, former Prince Andrew files a legal action to quash warrants that led to searches of his residences, by Danica Kirka, Dateline London. Former Prince Andrew has filed a legal action challenging the warrants that authorised searches at two of his homes earlier this year, as British police investigated allegations related to his links to the late sex offender Jeffrey Epstein. A judicial spokesperson confirmed that Andrew Mountbatten Windsor had filed a claim with the High Court in London, and a hearing is scheduled for Thursday. The Daily Telegraph previously reported that Mountbatten Windsor had asked the court to determine whether Thames Valley Police acted lawfully in searching the former prince's homes near Windsor Castle and on King Charles III's Sandringham estate. If the court were to find in Mountbatten Windsor's favour, it could prevent authorities from using evidence discovered during the searches in any prosecution of the former prince, attorney Mark Stevens said. Stevens of the Howard Kennedy firm in London described the hearing as a preliminary skirmish in the broader legal battle. I think the most important thing to take away from this is it shows that Andrew Mountbatten Windsor and his lawyers are taking this search warrant and the potential for charges extremely seriously, he told the Associated Press. And I think the Telegraph's that perhaps there's more of this to come. And perhaps charges will be preferred down the road. The searches were conducted in February when Mountbatten Windsor was arrested on suspicion of misconduct in public office after allegations that the former prince shared sensitive information with Epstein during his time as the UK's trade envoy. Police questioned Mountbatten Windsor for 11 hours before releasing him under investigation, meaning he was neither charged nor exonerated. It was the first time in nearly four centuries that a senior British royal was placed under arrest, underscoring how deference to the monarchy has eroded in recent years. Thames Valley Police said Monday that its investigation was continuing, even as it confirmed that the department was involved in legal proceedings about the search warrants. A department spokesperson declined further comment while those proceedings are underway. The allegations against Mountbatten Windsor came to light when the US Justice Department released millions of pages of documents from its investigation into sex trafficking by Epstein and his connections to a network of wealthy, powerful men around the world. Mountbatten Windsor's relationship with Epstein has been a source of embarrassment to the royal family for more than a decade and forced him to give up royal duties in 2019. But as further revelations began to leak out of the US investigation last year, the king moved to insulate the monarchy from the fallout by stripping his younger brother of his princely title. After Mountbatten Windsor was arrested, Charles departed from the never complain, never explain approach of his late mother, Queen Elizabeth II, and took the unusual step of issuing a statement on the investigation. "Let me state clearly, the law must take its course," he said at the time. "As this process continues, it would not be right for me to comment further on this matter." And this article from the AP is, "Former Prince Andrew files legal action to quash warrants that led to searches of his residences."
1: We'll turn to page A9. We have the title of an article, "Rewards of Retirement, 10 Freebies to Enjoy in Your Senior Years." 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Some have eligibility requirements, such as income limits, and usually require that the applicant have no other prescription insurance. Some supermarket chains, including Meijer, Publix, Kroger's, Family Fair, Sam's Club, and more, offer select medications for free. 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You might also consider checking out TrumpRx, a relatively new site aimed at bringing major savings on essential medications. Keep in mind that some of these chains require a membership, and you'll need a prescription from your doctor. Second, free college tuition. If you're still dreaming about going back to school, it's never too late to make that happen. Some states require state-supported colleges and universities to waive tuition for older residents, as long as there's space available in the class. One example, the University of Kentucky and the University of Louisville are among 23 Kentucky colleges and universities that waive tuition for all residents 65 and older. Virginia does, too, for residents 60 and older. Note, some tuition waiver programs allow credit to be earned for the course. Others only allow students to audit the course. Next, free services from Medicare. You pay a Medicare premium each month. You also may pay an annual deductible and possibly a copay for doctor's visits and prescription drugs. However, Medicare also offers many services with no out-of-pocket costs. From free yearly wellness visits and seasonal vaccines, to colorectal screenings and yearly mammograms. If you're on Medicare and not taking advantage of these free services, you're missing out. Some freebies might not be available with Medicare Advantage, and there are limits on how often you can use a free service. Number four, free eye care. Eye Care America, a public service program of the American Academy of Ophthalmology, provides free eye exams and up to 1 year of care for any disease diagnosed during the exam. This free service is available to anyone 65 or older who doesn't have private insurance and hasn't visited an eye doctor in at least 3 years. You must fill out a short survey to see if you qualify for the program. Five, free entry into national parks. On several days throughout the year, seniors can get in free to all national parks that usually charge admission. Several state park systems, among them Maryland, New Hampshire, New York, and Texas, also offer older results free admission or free annual passes. Some passes require a small processing fee. Don't forget about the senior pass, available for admission to all national parks. It's not free, but well worth the cost. The senior lifetime pass is valid for your lifetime and costs $80. The senior annual pass is valid for 1 year and costs $20. Number six, free e-books, audio books, and music. Project Gutenberg, the University of Pennsylvania's online book page, and LibriVox audiobooks let you legally download thousands of books that have expired copyrights, including War and Peace, Moby Dick, and Little Women. 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More into music? 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Number seven, free credit report. Waking up to an unauthorized credit card charges or a stolen identity is a nightmare. A 2025 Experian report shows that half of consumers are concerned about online transactions and that seniors are the prime target for these scams. Fortunately, all three credit reporting agencies, Equifax, Experian, and TransUnion, offer free weekly credit reports to consumers at annualcreditreport.com. Check for errors or signs of fraudulent activity, such as the presence of a new credit card or loan that you didn't open or a collection account for a debt that you don't owe. Number eight, free perks from credit cards. A national survey from AARP shows that nearly half of Americans ages 50 plus carry over credit card debt from month to month. If that's you, take advantage of some free benefits for carrying around that plastic. For example, many of the best travel credit cards come with free rental car insurance, and some will cover the cost of your vacation if you have to cancel your trip or reimburse you for luggage that's lost, stolen, or damaged during flights when purchased with an eligible card. Other perks include free extended warranties, free cell phone replacement, and free museum admission. 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Number nine, free coffee. Getting your coffee fix every morning is important to your overall well-being, at least for many of us, and there are plenty of places to enjoy it besides your own home. In some cases, thanks to loyalty programs, your morning cup of coffee could be free. Multiple coffee chains offer rewards programs in which you can trade points for free food and drinks, including Starbucks, Dunkin' Donuts with its Dunkin' Rewards, and Pete's Coffee with its Pete-Nick Rewards. While each of these programs requires you to pay to play, the points add up, equaling free coffee down the road. It's free to sign up. And finally, number 10, free calls to grandkids. According to J.D. Power, the average phone bill is about $141 per month. Astound puts the monthly figure a little higher, from $150 to $160. But those figures can vary depending on the carrier, plan type, and additional features. To limit your landline costs or to avoid using precious minutes on your mobile phone plan, try using a free calling service like Teams, Viber, Zoom, or FaceTime. All four allow you to make free calls to other users of these same services, and all can be installed on mobile phones and computers. And the title of that article was Rewards of Retirement by Catherine Pomeroy and Bob Need of Kiplinger's Personal Finance.
2: From the AP, Trump heads to Nebraska on Monday, where his plan to import more beef has angered ranchers, by Sung Min Kum, Dateline, Washington. President Donald Trump is taking his Republican midterm rescue mission to Nebraska on Monday, campaigning alongside GOP Senator Pete Ricketts, who's running against an independent candidate backed by National Democrats. Trump is headed to Grand Island, Nebraska, located in the solidly conservative south-central part of the state. It's part of what the Republican president says is a 32-day blitz of rallies ahead of November 3 that so far has taken him to ruby red territory such as Oklahoma and Alabama. On Wednesday, he'll make his second stop in 2 weeks in Texas with a rally in San Antonio. The president's coming to Nebraska to help me campaign so I can get reelected, Ricketts told the Associated Press last week on Capitol Hill. Ricketts, a former governor of the state, was appointed, then later elected to fill Senator Ben Sasse's seat when he left to run the University of Florida in 2023. Now he's running for his first full six-year term against independent Dan Osborne, a race that initially was not expected to be competitive, but is now being watched by the national parties. Voters across the country are frustrated with Trump's handling of the economy, including persistently high costs for fuel and groceries. It's a major issue for rural voters who have backed the president and his party in recent elections. The administration's plan to allow more imports of foreign beef has particularly roiled the agriculture-rich state of Nebraska. Trump wants to lower beef prices for consumers, but ranchers have rebelled against the import proposal, arguing it would undercut them. The plan to import low-quality foreign beef is not helping Nebraska ranchers, Ricketts told the AP.

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To find out more about the WHRO Voice, please call area code 757-889-9379.

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A live reading of the Richmond Times-Dispatch from the Virginia Voice begins at 8:10 a.m. At 10 a.m., tune in for a live reading of the Virginian Pilot with rebroadcast at 3 p.m. The Daily Press can be heard live at 11:30 a.m. and is rebroadcast at 4:30. The Virginia Gazette from Williamsburg begins at 1 p.m. and will re-air at 7 in the evening. The Gloucester Matthews Gazette Journal can be heard at 2 o'clock and again at 9 p.m. You can listen to a rebroadcast of the New Journal and Guide at 6 p.m. At 8 o'clock, tune in for the New York Times. The Washington Post can be heard at 10 p.m., followed by the Wall Street Journal at 11 o'clock. And from midnight until 8:10 a.m., enjoy a variety of late-night programs from the Virginia Voice and WHRV, including book readings, the BBC World Service, and Morning Edition. 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
1: Hello, and welcome to the WHRO Voice, where we will be reading local, regional, and national highlights from the Virginian Pilot, dated the 5th of October. Our audio reading programs are specifically designed for and primarily directed to people who are blind, visually impaired, or have other conditions preventing them from reading standard printed materials. Our readers are volunteers. My name is Bob Perry. My reading partner is Richard Freeman, and he's going to take us through our first article.
2: Good morning. This first article above the fold is entitled Science Whiz. Williamsburg area teen is finalist in national competition, and there's a photo of Jamestown High School freshman Isabel Rossi, who is one of 30 finalists in a prestigious national science competition entitled Society for Science. This is by Allison Johnson, correspondent. Isabel Rossi does math problems to relax in her free time. She has read articles from her father's Physics Today magazine since sixth grade, and at age 14, coaches a middle school mathematics competition team. And recently, the Jamestown High School freshman became one of 30 finalists in a prestigious national science competition for middle schoolers, thanks to a project she completed last year at James Blair Middle School. Judges for the 2026 Thermo Fisher Scientific Junior Innovations Challenge, or JIC, selected Isabel's study comparing methods for the best placement of earthquake sensors out of close to 10,000 applicants, all drawn from top science fair projects across the country. The contest is run by Society for Science, a nonprofit that aims to support future generations of innovators. From October 23rd to the 28th, Isabel will join finalists from 17 states and Puerto Rico in Washington to vie for more than $100,000 in awards, including a $25,000 grand prize. "I am so completely in disbelief," said Isabel, who designed her project without help from a teacher or other mentor. "I did it all by myself. That's why I'm so happy, since it shows you don't need a world-famous mentor or unlimited resources to do good research. I hope to inspire other kids to do science projects too," she said. "Science is for everyone." The report titled Listening in the Right Places, Game Theory and Optimization for Earthquake Sensor Placement, applied a mathematical modeling system most often applied in economics. Sensors help save lives by picking up early seismic waves and issuing warning alerts. Isabel came up with the idea after reading a physics theory report on the challenge of balancing reading accuracy with ease of installation. Over 6 months, she explored different mathematical models, a weighted sum model, and Nash bargaining, in planning sensor placement, working with a data library of earthquakes in the Los Angeles region. "Such mathematical approaches are new and valuable tools," she said. "This is especially useful in high-risk, hard-to-access areas with limited resources." Long fascinated by science, Isabel grew up with college educators as parents. Margarita Maranova, an English professor at Christopher Newport University, and Enrico Rossi, who teaches physics at William & Mary. She also idolized older sister Eleanor, now 18, and as a toddler watched her play with chemistry and physics sets. "While I was too young to be trusted with any of the supplies, I started to form a curiosity," Isabel said. "I followed that curiosity wherever it led me, from replacing car batteries to doing dissections. I am endlessly amazed at the magic of science." Always eager to help with car and home repairs, Isabel bonded with her dad over TV shows such as How It's Made, a documentary on the step-by-step production of everyday household or industrial objects, and This Old House, which follows remodeling projects. When Isabel was 9, a teacher at Matawaka Elementary School connected her with a retired NASA engineer one spring for weekly meetups to launch rockets. "You should have seen them," Marinova said, happily chatting away in our backyard with their Coca-Cola bottles, baking soda, vinegar, and homemade rockets, taking measurements of each launch and adjusting the rocket nose. They looked like they were in heaven. At James Blair, Isabel organized the Math Counts team, which she now coaches, and arranged a now annual STEAM night with demonstrations and guest speakers to help inspire elementary and middle school students to embrace science and math. Outside of her regular middle school classes, Isabel also completed science projects for the Tidewater Science and Engineering Fair, a regional contest. She was nominated for three

0: demonstrations and guest speakers to help inspire elementary and middle school students to embrace science and math. Outside of her regular middle school classes, Isabel also completed science projects for the Tidewater Science and Engineering Fair, a regional contest. She was nominated for 3 JIC competitions, but had never advanced beyond the top 300. Isabel learned she had cracked this year's top 30 as she and her parents were flying home from Stanford University, where Eleanor is a freshman. "My mom got a call on her cell phone," she said. "I had to silently scream so I didn't completely scare everyone on the plane." Open to a career in engineering, applied math, or medicine, Isabel is taking 3 advanced math and science classes as a freshman, including AP Calculus AB. Those are her best subjects, along with French, which appeals to the same logical side of her brain. "Isabel is an amazing, inquisitive, and passionate student who is truly one of a kind," said Trinity B., a science teacher at Jamestown High. "She has a work ethic that is out of this world. When she sets her mind to something, she goes after it and exceeds expectations." Isabel also competes on Jamestown's Envirothon team, which focuses on environmental science and natural resource management, and plays violin in the Williamsburg Youth Orchestra and her school's orchestra and chamber groups. And if she isn't reading proofs or solving word problems and math equations at her James City County home, it's so calming and controllable, especially when you can't control a lot of the world around you, she said. Isabel then dives into novels. One recent favorite was Mary Shelley's Frankenstein. With her trip to Washington approaching, Isabel is more excited than nervous, especially about meeting more young scientists. She already has a group chat going with local science-minded friends, plus plenty of inside jokes with Math Counts students. "People look at us like we're crazy in the hallways," she said with a laugh, "but I just love math and science so much, I wish more people could see how much fun you can have. There are so many incredible things you can learn." You're up, Bob.
1: Okay, thank you, Richard. We're going to continue with our second article this morning on Virginian Pilot for the 5th of October. And this one is entitled, "We Support You." The subtitle is, "Cornell Case Revives Anger About Handling of Campus Sexual Assault Cases." And this is by Stephanie Saul and Emma Goldberg of the New York Times. A lawsuit alleging rape at Cornell University Fraternity House set off a wave of anger among women on college campuses and beyond. Campus sexual assault survivors and their supporters have published essays in school newspapers and inundated social media in solidarity with the complainant, known in court records only as Jane Doe. Some are using the familiar hashtag MeToo hashtag of a earlier movement to combat sexual abuse and harassment. Others have adopted a new one, hashtag I am Jane Doe. In one opinion article in the University of Pennsylvania campus newspaper, students wrote that sexual violence happens far too often on college campuses everywhere. "It's time to face the fact that the Cornell incident isn't just born of Cornell problems or limited to a Cornell issue," the students wrote. The outrage following social media and rising up on campuses follows similar waves of disgust about campus sexual violence that emerged more than a decade ago and then reignited after the broader Me Too reckoning that began with Hollywood sexual assault revelations. Driving the campaign in support of Doe is a feeling that not enough has changed after similar movements. The Penn student wrote, for example, that past responses have been bureaucratic and that universities prioritize bolstering their own image instead of making deeper changes to protect women from assault. Celebrity have also joined the outcry. Mariska Hargitay and her Joyful Heart Foundation, which supports domestic violence survivors, posted, "Survivors deserve to be believed and kept informed. Silence protects no one. To her, we support you."

0: During an appearance in Ithaca, New York, Representative Alexandria Ocasio-Cortez, a Democrat from New York, called the 2024 episode at Cornell's Chi Phi fraternity house part of a culture of rape on college campuses. In the lawsuit, the young woman said she was assaulted at the Chi Phi house on Cornell's campus, named seven men who were involved, and said the university and law enforcement agencies did not do enough to punish or pursue prosecution of the men. The accused denied the allegations, while the university, the fraternity, and the prosecutor said they responded appropriately given the information they had at the time. Lawyers point out the difficulty of prosecuting such cases in court, particularly when many complainants, including Doe, change their accounts over time. Records obtained by the New York Times present a murky picture of what took place. The record indicated in one text, the woman indicated in one text message to one of the men that nothing illegal had happened. But she also told police investigators, "I can say with 100% confidence I was raped." The widespread condemnation of accused men could create an unfair dynamic, according to Andrew T. Miltenberg, a lawyer for one of the Cornell men, Gilio Lopez. He said the danger in a case like this is that an accusation, amplified often enough, can harden into a verdict before the evidence is ever tested. Miltenberg, known for representing students against sexual misconduct claims, said the attention was compounded by statements of public officials that seemed to side with Doe. On September 28th, New York Attorney General Letitia James posted on the social platform X, "What this woman has been forced to endure is horrific and unacceptable. I'm holding her in my heart and prayers." Several days later, New York Governor Kathy Hochul appointed James to take over investigating the case. Lopez has unequivocally denied the allegations, Miltenberg said. The online outpouring in support of Doe has also led to a backlash, with some right-wing commentators condemning her and others trying to reveal her identity. Federal data shows that nationally there were 6,000 to 6,200 reports of rape on campus a year from 2014 to 19, or about 8 to 11 per 10,000 on-campus students. But reports declined drastically during the pandemic years when many students took classes remotely. Since then, they have begun to rise again. The data does not show how many reports resulted in action or were substantiated, but the available data suggests the problem has been widespread. Over a quarter of undergraduate women reported some form of non-consensual sexual contact by physical force or because they were unable to consent, according to a large survey of students conducted by the Association of American Universities in 2019. The survey also found evidence of a growing awareness about rules and resources as universities built out new policies and training. At Cornell, a survey conducted by the university found that roughly one-third of undergraduate women said they had unwanted sexual experiences. For some Cornell students and recent graduates, reading Doe's claims of assault has prompted them to share memories of their own experience of sexual misconduct. Many said the allegations weren't entirely surprising because of how often they had heard about friends who said they had been assaulted at parties. "To be honest, there are so many during my time there that it almost feels like it all blurs into one," said Claire Ting, who graduated from Cornell last year and served in student government, referring to conversations with friends about upsetting sexual experiences. "We would see posts and discussions talking about the sexual assaults that happened," she added. "The buzz would die down, and then it would happen again." The response, she said, was hurdle after hurdle of bureaucracy. "There have been other moments in recent decades when campus sexual assault has dominated the national conversation. When the documentary The Hunting Ground was released in 2015, it galvanized a movement. Lady Gaga sang the film's theme song at the Oscars. where she was introduced by then Vice President Joe Biden. At the time, statistics showed that 1 in 4 women on campus reported being sexual assault victims. Just months before the film's release, the launch of a White House campaign to end campus sexual assault, It's On Us, seemed to signal a changing tide. More than a decade later, through the allegations at Cornell prompted questions among survivors about whether anything had changed. Casey Lee, who graduated from Cornell in 2025, said she was shocked and not shocked in the fall of 2024 when she heard about Doe's reported assault. Being around frat culture and knowing how people can be there was a level of, not that I was expecting it, but I was not the most surprised, Lee said. While federal data shows Cornell has reported as many as 28 campus rapes in some recent years, its on-campus undergraduate population is the largest of any Ivy League school. When adjusted for its size, Cornell mirrors many of its peer institutions. Cornell officials have said they disciplined the men after investigating. Those allegations, but didn't provide the details. They have defended their response and cautioned against a false narrative, which they said could depress reports of sexual assault. In a message on its website, the university said it had strengthened its policies around sexual assault in recent years. Our goal is not simply to respond appropriately when sexual misconduct is reported, the school said, but build a community where sexual violence is prevented, people feel safe coming forward, and those who are supported and the vigils found responsible are held accountable. Elsie Semmering, who said she was raped 14 years ago by a fellow student at High Point University in North Carolina, said she found comfort in the social media outpouring. The men and women who say, "I am Jane Doe," it gives you a glimmer of hope that there are people in our nation who try to shield her as much as they can, said Semmering, who was among more than 30 people who told their stories in a 26th book, We Believe You. Annie E. Clark, whose allegations of sexual assault at the University of North Carolina at Chapel Hill served as the basis for the hunting ground, said last week the growth of social media had, in some ways, helped women. With the advent of social media, more people are sharing their stories and know they are not alone, said Clark, co-founder of the organization End Rape on Campus. Indeed, social media platforms where the original hashtag MeToo movement gained steam a little less than a decade ago, spurred by disturbing disclosures about film producer Harvey Weinstein. Researchers at the University of Chicago documented the role of the hashtag MeToo on social media as a catalyst for social change, noting that the hashtag was used on Twitter, now X, 19 million times between 2017 and 2018, the first year of the movement, and in dozens of different languages. The hashtag became a sign referring to the release of Hunting Ground, she said 11 years later, they're still talking about survivors struggling to be heard. The film was released shortly after by a highly publicized incident at the Florida State University and featured a freshman who brought sexual assault allegations against Jameis Winston, a Heisman Trophy winner, who is now the starting quarterback for the New York Giants. Before that accusation became public, a second woman had sought counseling after reporting a sexual encounter with Winston, saying that she felt violated by the incident. Winston, who denied misconduct, was not prosecuted in the case, although a story in the Times raised questions about law enforcement handling of the inquiry. In 2016, Florida State and Winston settled lawsuits filed by the accuser, according to reports at the time. Students warn one another about the risk of fraternity parties immediately when they get to Cornell, said Hannah Shivitz, a senior who also serves on the Ithaca Common Council. Young women, she suggested, are largely left to fend for themselves. From the day we get to campus, there's awareness. Be cautious. Go in groups, she said. Students feel like often fraternities can partake in behavior that other clubs or organizations would get shut down if they did. Okay, back to you, Richard.
1: All right, so now we are on politics. Familiar faces on ballot in Virginia Beach. Incumbents running in all six districts being contested this year. This is written by Stacy Parker, staff writer. The names on the ballot in this year's city council election may sound familiar. Most of the candidates vying for a seat this November have run for political office in the past. Six council seats are up for election, and all six incumbents are running for re-election. Several are facing opponents for a second time. Returning candidates share a fighting spirit and a belief that this will be their year to prevail. Voters can look up their district online. Early voting is underway, and Election Day is November 3rd. District 6. Veteran Council candidate R.K. Kowalowicz, age 66, is once again challenging Worth Remick, also age 66, for District 6. Unlike in 2022, when there were four candidates in the race, Remick is the incumbent and it's just the two of them. Remick, who works in commercial real estate, has held the seat since 2023 after he narrowly beat incumbent Linwood Branch with 43% of the vote. The 2022 election was the first time voters elected council members through a single-member district system after the city ended its all-at-large voting system. Kowalowicz, a self-proclaimed king of candidacy and an independent construction contractor, has years of experience on the campaign trail. He first put his hat in the ring for mayor in 2012 and has faced 18 opponents in multiple city council races since then. He has yet to win a race, but will not give up the fight. All of the wisdom I have accumulated has made it easier, Kowalowicz said. He decided to run again at the urging of the community, he said. He was also fed up with the city council's decision to impose an emergency all-ages curfew at the oceanfront last spring following two shootings. The police department enforced the curfew, and it was later rescinded by a court order. 10 members of the council voted in support of the curfew, including Remick. It was the worst decision, Kowalowicz said. You know the damage that has been done to the businesses and the employees that have been there for decades. It put a fire in me. Kowalowicz would support a regional police training program and wants the city to hire more police officers. However, Remick is endorsed by Virginia Beach Police and fire labor organizations and has supported allowing city employees to negotiate their wages and working conditions, collective bargaining. Public safety is our number one priority, he said. Remick believes his commitment during his first term, he hasn't missed a formal city council vote and hosted 14 town halls and listening sessions, will help him win, but he's not letting his guard down. I don't take anything for granted, he said. I'm working as hard as I did in 2022. District 9. John Moss, who served multiple non-consecutive terms on city council, totaling 18 years, is trying to unseat Josh Shulman, who has represented District 9 since 2023. Moss, 72, previously challenged Shulman and another candidate under the city's new election system in 2022. It was close, with Shulman winning by 354 votes. Moss is a retired civilian military analyst, and Shulman is an attorney and owner of Town Center Office Suites. If people were looking for change, I was the change they voted for 3.5 years ago, Shulman said. The 47-year-old describes himself as a moderate council member who supports his colleagues. I can work with people on both sides of the aisle, Shulman said. That is something my opponent is not really good at. While in office, Shulman has advocated for sidewalks on Shore Drive and helped find funding to turn the former Bayside 6th grade campus into a park, he said. Moss has long been a budget hawk who asked tough questions about how taxpayers' dollars are spent, even if it put him at odds with other council members. My track record as a fiscal conservative is probably unquestionable, Moss said. People know where I stand. Moss said community members urged him to run again. I felt a duty to respond because I do think we've had poor representation in District 9, Moss said. My experience is certainly up for the job. Moss cited Shulman's votes to rezone properties for housing projects below the city's green line, a boundary that separates Virginia Beach's suburban and rural areas, as decisions he would not have made. District 8. Former City Councilman Chris Taylor, age 42, is trying to regain a seat. He's facing Stacy Cummings, age 68, who has been the District 9 representative since 2025, winning a special election that was held when Taylor resigned to run for mayor. Taylor, who served on the council in 2023 and 24, was one of five candidates in the 2024 mayoral race and lost to Mayor Bobby Dyer. District 2. Jeff Bruzzese, age 66, and Elaine Fecady, age 22, both veteran candidates, are challenging District 2 incumbent Barbara Henley, age 84, who has served non-consecutive terms on City Council since 1978. Bruzzese ran for State Senate as a Republican in 2023, and Fecady ran for District 2 against Henley and others in 2022, but neither has held public office. District 4. Incumbent Amelia Ross Hammond, age 76, is being challenged by newcomer Janet Burns, age 37. Burns, a retired Virginia Beach master police officer, is the only city council candidate who is running for office for the first time. District 10. Incumbent Jennifer Rouse wants to keep her seat, and she is facing no opposition. Campaign finance. Financial support for all of the campaigns is continuing to roll in. As of August 31st, three Virginia Beach candidates rank among the top five across the state for the most campaign cash on hand in a local election. Remick has the most at $195,196. Bruzzese has $148,856, with most of it contributed by the candidate this year. Cummings had $99,286, and of that, he contributed $15,000 in 2026, according to Virginia Public Access Project, which tracks campaign finance. All three are far surpassing their opponents in the amounts raised. Again, this was by Stacy Parker.
0: All right, Richard, I'm going to continue with our last article on page one of the Virginian Pilot for the 5th of October. And this one's titled, Major Construction Projects Taking Shape in Norfolk. Subtitle is Newmarie High Casino, Among City's Works in Progress. And this is by Trevor Metcalf, a staff writer for The Pilot and Daily Press. Roads are closing, machines are whirling, and new buildings are rising in Norfolk. A bevy of new and old development projects are starting to break ground. The $220 million Newmarie High School is beginning to take shape, with a gray, L-shaped outline emerging on Llewellyn Avenue. Beside Harbor Park, the still unnamed Norfolk Casino is expected to be topped out by the end of the year. Here's where things stand on some of the city's biggest development projects. Maury High School. Construction on the $220 million rebuild of Maury High School is progressing, Norfolk Deputy City Manager Ron Williams told City Council members last week. The first stage of construction, which relocated the school's baseball field, softball field, and utilities, finished in August. Phase two, which includes the new school building and most of the site work, is scheduled to finish in the summer of 2028, in time for the 28-29 school year. Phase 3, which will demolish the non-historic parts of the old school for additional parking and complete the turf field, is planned to finish in January 2029. Part of Llewellyn Avenue near the school, which was previously closed for utility work, also reopened in late August. Norfolk Casino. Norfolk's $750 million casino project, which has been on the horizon since 2018, is rising up several stories as construction progresses. Williams said work is happening 6 days a week in three shifts, and the hotel and garage are expected to top out by the end of the year. Williams said the project is still scheduled to open in November of 2027. Plans call for a 65,000 square foot casino floor with 1,500 slots, 50 game tables, a 200 room hotel, 8 restaurants, a spa, gym, and a parking deck with more than 1,000 spaces, according to the project website and city documents. New parking deck. To alleviate parking concerns around the casino, Harbor Park, and the city's Amtrak station, Norfolk plans to build a 624-space parking deck and surface lot at the site of the now vacant Norfolk's Sheriff's Office Administrative Building on 140 East Street. City Council voted unanimously last week to divert $2.396 million from a planned renovation of the office to demolishing the structure and adding parking spaces. The office instead relocated in April to a building on 538 Front Street. The $15 million deck is being built by Breeden Construction, Williams said. The deck is designed for a future expansion and is scheduled for completion in the fall of 2027. MacArthur Center. The city is also moving ahead with redevelopment plans for MacArthur Center. The mall closed in June after almost three decades downtown. The city is planning a mixed-use redevelopment project at the site with hotels, a grocery store, ground-level retail, and various residential properties. HG80 was announced as master developer in April 2025. Williams said redevelopment financial modeling, a parking feasibility study, Hampton Road Sanitation District Capacity Review, Dominion Energy Capacity Review, and a demolition of preliminary analysis are complete. The city is finalizing a purchase and the development agreement and plans to bring the document before City Council in November or December. Once again, this is Trevor Metcalf of the Virginian Pilot and Daily Press. Okay, back to you, Richard, as we move to page two.
1: Okay, page two, October 5th, 2026. Bill seeks to protect people with autism and other disabilities. First new measure of 2027 concerns statement to police. This is by Dave Ress of the Richmond Times-Dispatch. The first new bill filed for the 2027 General Assembly is a replay of an idea to make sure people with intellectual or developmental disability don't end up in prison because they said something they didn't understand they were saying to police. Senate Bill 837 says statements made by individuals with those disabilities should not be admissible in court in most cases. This bill is incredibly important to ensure that the justice system works for our most vulnerable Virginians, said State Senator Barbara Favola, Democrat, Arlington, the bill's sponsor. The bill covers statements to police made by defendants who have been diagnosed by a psychiatrist or clinical psychologist with autism spectrum disorder or a developmental disability or an intellectual disability during any pretrial interview or before they had a lawyer. It says a judge must find that such defendant's disability was why they decided to speak to police, basically that they didn't understand that it was not required. Last year's nearly identical bill passed the state Senate on a mainly party-line basis, although State Senator Bill Stanley, Republican, Franklin County, a conservative lawyer who was outspoken on defendants' rights in court, voted for it. The bill died in the House Appropriations Committee. The bill is the same as last year, and the clarity added around the definition of an intellectual or developmental disability should eliminate fiscal impact questions, Favola said. That clarification says that if an assessment finds a defendant's function at or below a 14-year-old level, their statements to police should not be admitted in court. The exceptions are for defendants charged with aggravated murder, murder that happens with the commission of such felonies as abduction, rape, or robbery, as well as murder for hire and murder of a police officer, as well as for individuals previously twice convicted of violent crime. Efforts to protect individuals with autism, intellectual or developmental disabilities, and mental issues in encounters with police have stalled in recent years. After years of trying, Delegate Vivian Watts, Democrat from Fairfax, and State Senator Jennifer Boyko persuaded the legislature to approve measures that would allow those defendants to argue against conviction for felony assault on a law enforcement officer by showing the assault was the result of their disability, but their bills were vetoed by both former Governor Glenn Youngkin and Governor Abigail Spanberger. Back to you, Bob.
0: Thank you, Richard. We're going to continue on page 2 of the Virginian Pilot for the 5th of October. And this is an article entitled Historic Triangle Eyes Library Deal. The subtitle reads, Proposal would keep all three localities in Williamsburg regional system. And I have a picture here of one of the signs outside a regional library. And this is by James W. Robinson, a staff writer for the Daily Press and Virginian Pilot. York County residents would have full privileges under a proposed agreement that keeps all three historic triangle localities in the Williamsburg Regional Library System. The agreement announced Friday comes after months of discussion among the library system and Williamsburg, James City County, and York County. The updated agreement, which still requires a vote by the four governing bodies, will allow the library system to do more while still providing top-notch library services to their residents, said Williamsburg Regional Library Director Sandy Towers. The proposal also would let anyone in Virginia check out books for an annual fee. It would be similar to agreement as those that exist in the library systems across the Commonwealth. But while visitors outside the historic triangle would be able to get a library card, it would only allow access to physical items instead of digital materials, Towers said. There are about 20 library systems that charge state visitors who are non-residents of their funding jurisdiction, Towers said. Those include Pamunkey Regional Library, a 7-branch library serving Goochland and Hanover that charges $40 per year. Lonesome Pine Regional Library, a 9-branch library serving Norton and Wise, Dickinson, Lee, and Scott counties, charges $15 a year. This just expands access to the wonderful collections, programs, and services available at the Williamsburg Regional Library, Towers said. The proposed agreement updates the funding structure for all three localities and gives James City County a voting seat on the library board, while York County becomes a non-voting member. York's funding would be based on the number of residents who check out books. Williamsburg and James City County funding would remain calculated based on circulation. The proposal also calls for a name change to the Greater Williamsburg Regional Library, which Towers said would accurately reflect the wider community the system serves. The Williamsburg Regional Library has long operated under an agreement that allows free use for York County, James City County, and Williamsburg residents. Since its formation in 1977, the Williamsburg Regional Library has been a joint city system with the city and James City County. York County joined the system in 1992. The contract had been amended a number of times since then. In June 2025, York County requested contract negotiations to reevaluate their contribution to the system. York has two public libraries of its own, a Tabb branch and a Yorktown branch, which were renovated in 2023. The county operates their library separately from the Williamsburg Regional Library System, with residents getting free access to both York County and Williamsburg Regional Library services. The proposed update comes after Williamsburg City Council approved construction last month of a new downtown library, which will replace the aging building near Schuyler Center. It is estimated to be complete by the summer of 2028. James City County is also planning to build a library on Long Hill Road to go along with its new consolidated government, which is under construction. The library and center are also expected to be completed by the summer of 2028. Towers said Friday that she is thrilled with the proposed agreement, which she worked on with Williamsburg City Manager Michelle Mixner-DeWitt and James City County Administrator Scott Stevens and York County Administrator Mark Bellamy. I just really appreciate that they all value library services and have made this renewal commitment to that, Towers said. If approved by all four parties, the agreement would go into effect on July 1st, 2027. Once again, this is James Robinson, a writer for the Daily Press and Virginian Pilot. Back to you, Richard.
1: All right, we'll see what the weather's doing. Today, high up to 77. The low was down to 55. It's going to be mostly cloudy but less humid, with north-northwest winds from 7 to 14 miles per hour. Tuesday, the sun comes out. Low of 51, high up to 71. Plenty of sunshine. The winds shifting a little bit to north-northeast, 8 to 16 miles an hour. Wednesday, still sunny, warming up a little bit. High will be 77. The low will be down to 57. It's going to be mostly sunny and pleasant, with winds east-southeast, 3 to 6 miles per hour. Thursday, a little bit warmer, high up to 79, pleasant with plenty of sun, winds north, 4 to 8 miles per hour. Friday, nice sun and some clouds, high of 80, low 56, winds east, 4 to 8 miles per hour. Saturday, pleasant with clouds and sun, high between 70 and 76, the low would be down to as low as 59, with the winds from the east at 6 to 12 miles an hour. And our next story is about North Carolina leaders calling for special fuel relief talks. This is by Anna Roman of the News and Observer. Raleigh, North Carolina. North Carolina Republican legislative leaders are calling for a special General Assembly session to provide relief from high gas and diesel prices. Senate President Pro Temp Phil Berger and House Speaker Destin Hall said Saturday afternoon in a post on the social media website X they would call legislators back for a special session and additional details would be released at a future date. North Carolina families and farmers are feeling the impacts of rising fuel costs every day, the Post said. They need real relief, and they need it now. The lawmakers did not specify what sort of relief they had in mind, but other states have rolled back gasoline and diesel taxes to bring down the price per gallon. Last week, Governor Josh Stein directed state staff to suspend penalties for using off-road diesel in trucks and other on-road vehicles. That would allow farmers to use tax-free diesel fuel on roads as well as on field equipment. Diesel prices have skyrocketed in North Carolina since February, when the United States and Israel began military attacks on Iran, rising from under $4 in February to $6.25 in September. In a release, House Democratic Leader Robert Reeves called the special session an election distraction. After 16 years with nearly complete control of the state, legislative Republicans have done nothing to make life more affordable for North Carolinians, Reeves said. In fact, they have made life harder and much more expensive for almost everyone. Now, just weeks before voters can hold them accountable at the ballot box, They are trying the first in what will surely be many attempts to distract from their horrible record. Okay, back to you.
0: Okay, thank you, Richard. We're going to move now to our last article on page two, and it is regional briefs, and let's start with transportation. Hampton Roads Bridge Tunnel lanes open early. The westbound lanes of the Hampton Roads Bridge Tunnel reopened ahead of schedule, the Virginian Department of Transportation said on Sunday. Crews completed repaving one of the two westbound traffic lanes, allowing VDOT to reopen the westbound Hampton Roads Bridge Tunnel toward Hampton on Saturday night, according to the agency. The early reopening restored all lanes of the bridge tunnel in both directions for the remainder of the weekend and ahead of this morning's commute, VDOT said. Work was paused Sunday because of weather. The remaining westbound repaving will be completed during a subsequent second directional closure weekend if needed, according to VDOT. The repaving is part of an ongoing bridge tunnel project. Chesapeake. Man dies 3 days after crash. A man died following a wrong-way crash last week on Route 58, according to Chesapeake Police. In September 27th incident, on westbound Route 58 near the Suffolk City line, a pickup truck was traveling east in the westbound lanes when it struck an SUV head-on. The male driver of the SUV was taken to a hospital with life-threatening injuries. The adult male driver of the pickup truck also was taken to a hospital with serious injuries. The SUV driver's family said in a social media post he died Wednesday. Police did not publicly identify the man. Pedestrian killed. A pedestrian died Sunday after being struck by a vehicle, police said. The accident occurred between Mount Pleasant Road and Doolittle Avenue, according to the Chesapeake Police Department. Police and Chesapeake Fire Department responded and found the pedestrian, who was pronounced dead at the scene. The investigation remains active. James City County, ex-schools worker charged with fraud. A former Williamsburg City County Schools cafeteria manager was charged with submitting falsified reimbursement forms, James City County Police said. Simone Renee Staten, 51, of Providence Forge, was recently charged with two felony counts of forgery and uttering. She is accused of falsifying mileage reimbursement forms to obtain funds from the schools. According to police, Staten claimed to have made trips from Stonehouse Elementary School to Town Bank to make deposits of cash and checks received by the school's cafeteria. According to court documents, she is accused of filing more than 20 improper forms between August 2023 to this past January. This resulted in her obtaining more than $2,700 from the school division. Staten turned herself into police on September 17th and was released on bond, and this is from staff reports. Okay, Richard, back to you.
1: Okay. Prince Edward visits Mount Vernon for 250th. Royal's trip to Virginia includes an outing at Washington's home. By Michael Martz of the Richmond Times-Dispatch. 6 months after King Charles III visited Virginia to honor the 250th anniversary of the United States' independence from his own Great Britain, his youngest brother quietly paid respect to the man who helped transform the 13 colonies into a nation. Prince Edward, accompanied by the British ambassador to the U.S., laid a ceremonial wreath at the tomb of President George Washington on Thursday, echoing a gesture 166 years ago by a future king to help heal the rupture between the two nations. Prince of Wales Albert Edward the eldest son of Queen Victoria and future namesake of the Edwardian age, visited Washington's tomb in 1860 to become the first member of the British royal family to visit the new country since Lord Cornwallis surrendered British forces to Washington on the fields of Yorktown almost 80 years earlier to end the American War of Independence. President James Buchanan accompanied the British prince to the tomb a year before the Civil War tested the young nation's endurance. "It's the father of our country. A visit to his tomb is very special," said Doug Bradburn, president and CEO of George Washington's Mount Vernon. Mount Vernon hosted another special ceremony Saturday when Black Women United for Action and the Mount Vernon Ladies Association laid wreaths at the slave memorial near the tomb of George and Martha Washington. Prince Edward, known as the Duke of Edinburgh, made no public remarks but chatted amiably with Bradburn, his staff, and volunteers as he toured Mount Vernon for the first time in almost a quarter century. British Ambassador Sir Christian Turner said the visit, quote, "gives us an opportunity to really think about the story of Washington, of everything that happened 250 years ago. Washington's example of principled leadership, that stepping away from public life when he stood down for the presidency, which probably now seems relatively uncontroversial, but then was really quite radical," Turner said. "That story is really an extraordinary one. And so much of what we've seen in the House, in the library, is English at its core and its roots. So it brings me back to the sense of us being joined together. The Duke of Edinburgh's visit to Mount Vernon reminds us why that relationship is vital. It's enduring. It's consequential. We're still a family." Edward, then owner of a film production company, last visited Mount Vernon in 2001. He was the Earl of Wessex at the time and would retire from film work the next year to become a full-time working royal. "He saw an institution that has been completely transformed in 25 years, said Bradburn, a historian who initially served as founding director of the George Washington Public Library at Mount Vernon before coming president and CEO in 2018. The prince's older brother visited Washington's Fairfax County estate twice, in 1970 and 2015, the last time with future Queen Camilla. Charles missed Mount Vernon in his high-profile visit to the U.S. in April when he spoke to Congress about the deep bonds between the two countries since the signing of the Declaration of Independence in 1776. Instead, he visited Virginians in a block party held in his honor in Fort Front Royal before visiting nearby Shenandoah National Park to underscore his support for environmental conservation. Edward had a different cause in mind during his visit last week to Virginia, as well as New York City and Baltimore. In Baltimore on Wednesday, the prince met with 30 students at Western High School, the oldest all-girls public school in the country. It is one of seven Baltimore schools in which students compete for the Duke of Edinburgh International Award, a global charity that his late father, Prince Philip, founded 70 years ago in the United Kingdom and then spread to 144 countries across the world. The program promotes non-formal education and personal achievement among young people aged 14 to 24. "You might end up one day earning this pin," he said, pointing to one on his suit, according to the Baltimore Banner. "We don't earn it, you do, and that's the magic of this." On Thursday night, Edward, in his role as Duke, was scheduled to present the organization's Gold Awards to young people in its U.S. program at the Washington home of British Ambassador Christian Turner, who accompanied him at Mount Vernon. The previous night, at the ambassador's residence, he celebrated King Charles's 78th birthday, even though it isn't until November 14th. Edward also participated in a roundtable discussion about workforce development in a technological age that BNY, formerly the Bank of New York Mellon Corporation, hosted in New York City. His visit to Mount Vernon was more like that of the more than 1 million people who tour the estate each year. He began at the new Mount Vernon Education Center that opened this year in time for the 250th anniversary celebration. He visited the famed manor house next to the Potomac, with its framed wooden walls treated to look and feel like stone, as Washington has prescribed. "Be sure to touch the wall," Bradburn told the guest as they entered the new room, which Washington completed after he resigned command of the American Army at the end of the war. Edward said nothing publicly, but had plenty of questions for his hosts, noting that Americans have a different spelling for what the British call whiskey, as he tasted the rye whiskey that Mount Vernon produced at a distillery that Washington had founded. He was treated to a fife and drum salute at a Revolutionary War encampment on the grounds and quizzed his hosts in the library about a British military map of Long Island from the occupation of New York City during the war. He noted that the British settled a trade dispute with the Dutch in 1667 by swapping an Indonesian island that was the world's source of nutmeg for what was then called New Amsterdam, now New York. "I was delighted with his engagement and interest," Bradburn said, "but the visit meant more to Mount Vernon than entertaining a polite and lively visitor. It's part of the tradition of establishing friendly and diplomatic relations with the countries of the world," he said. Over to you, sir.
0: Okay, thank you, Richard. We're going to continue now. We're going to do an article or two here from the Nation and the World section of the Pilot for Monday, the 5th of October. And this first article is entitled "Possible Conflicts Emerge Amid Musk Return to D.C. Subtitle is "SpaceX Founder Will Serve on Pentagon's Advisory War Panel." And this is by Kate Kelly of the New York Times. The byline is Washington. In unveiling a panel to study the future of warfare last week, Defense Secretary Pete Hegseth did more than announce some advisors. He brought Elon Musk, the world's richest man, back into the Trump administration fold. With him came a raft of potential new conflicts of interest. Musk has largely failed at his high-profile government cost-cutting expedition last year, not coming close to meeting his stated goals and leaving some agencies in disarray. After departing government duty, he prompted an epic fight with President Donald Trump and threatened to start his own political party. But after a long Make Nice campaign, Musk is back in Washington with a seat at the table of the Pentagon as co-director of a group advising an agency that is a source of his vast personal wealth. As before, when he was a special government employee, Musk's appointment immediately set off concerns about whether he would have too much sway over decisions affecting his interest and those of his allies. It's extraordinary to see the return without any recognition of the exceptional harm that he was responsible for in round one, said Max Steer, CEO of Partnership for Public Service, a nonpartisan organization that estimates that Musk's cost-cutting efforts, dubbed the government efficiency, cost each taxpayer more than $1,000 last year in waste. Now, added Steer, there's no question that his financial interests are directly engaged in the position he's going to fill here. Other members of the panel have major defense contract interests, including another co-director, Palmer Luckley, founder of Anduril, which makes semi-autonomous fighter jets. Representatives from legacy defense companies such as Lockheed Martin and Raytheon are largely absent. The members largely share Hegseth's desire for a nimbler military that relies more on autonomous, state-of-the-art technology like drones. But their appointments, like Musk, raise the potential for actual conflicts or the perception of conflicts, even if they remain sincere and impartial in their advice, ethics advisors say. Though Musk and Luckey may never explicitly say that the Defense Department should increase its reliance on their companies, they could still benefit from their insider vantage points, according to Virginia Berger, a senior defense policy analyst for the Project on Government Oversight, an independent watchdog organization. They could easily tailor suggestions and findings to fall directly in line with products they have in development, Berger added in an email, or turn around and use the developed materials to shape SpaceX and Anduril's future operations in a twisted version of insider trading eliminating competition from the start. A Pentagon spokesman said the nonprofit Mitra Corporation, which conducts independent research for federal government agencies, was overseeing the group's analysis and recommendations. As part of that, Mitra will evaluate all inputs with technical rigor while applying appropriate conflict of interest and information safeguards, the official said. Mitra, founded in 1958 to address air defense challenges, uses its own labs and focuses on a range of issues from aviation to cancer treatment. Musk appeared in Washington area Wednesday in his new role as co-director of what the Pentagon named Project Meridian, which will consider the evolving nature of battle and pinpoint gaps in readiness to prepare U.S. armed forces for the next two decades. He then spent 3 days meeting with fellow panelists in Quantico, Virginia, at the Pentagon, and at the Mitra offices in McLean, Virginia, hashing out ideas, according to Newt Gingrich, a former Republican House Speaker and a co-director of the initiative. Musk did not respond to requests for comment on the potential conflicts in his new role, but in a brief phone interview Friday from Dulles International Airport, Gingrich criticized those who had raised conflict concerns. As if the richest guy in the world is going to think that deeply about something that will help him, Gingrich said, that he's going to go, oh gosh, I could get a real advantage here. I could make another $5 million. The other panel members include Dino Marukas, CEO of the drone boat company Saronic, Joe Lonsdale, a venture capitalist who co-founded the software company Palantir, Safra Katz, executive chairman of Oracle, and General James Rainey, a retired Army official who now advises two defense technology companies. Okay, back to you, Richard.
1: Okay, before I go to the opinion page, I just want to give you a headline and a little sneak of one article. Pretty big headline. Germany gives Ukraine $1.5 billion in aid. Weapons, energy funds are included in the package as Russia ups its attacks. That's a long story there. We don't quite have time, but I also want to touch on this one. Museum gives Golden Trump makeover to replica Oval Office. Washington, it's glitzier and there's way more gold. The People's House Museum exhibit has overhauled its replica Oval Office for visitors to experience President Donald Trump's second-term design choices. Gleaming vases, golden-hued swirling onlays, two dozen portraits in heavy gilded frames, and knickknacks crowd nearly every available surface. The same Rococo flourishes that Trump has installed in the world's most famous workspace have been recreated down to each wall applique in a museum just up Pennsylvania Avenue from the White House. Last week, a crew of 25 people worked from early Monday through late Friday to get the second-term transformation ready, making way for the finishing touches on Saturday. All right, and then I will move to the opinion page, which we do around 11 o'clock, which it is. So the first other view is entitled, Independent Voters Deserve More from Candidates. This is by John Updike of the Fulcrum. The midterms are just a few weeks away, and the polls predict that independent voters who broke for President Trump in 2024 are planning on voting for Democrats by wide margins. If the Democrats take control of Congress, it will be because of independents. And what do independents get in return? Almost nothing. America's independents are in a funny, almost absurd position. We are the largest and fastest growing segment of the electorate. CNN has us at 48%. We decide the outcome of all major elections. If any other group of voters had these kind of numbers and this capacity to decide outcomes, they would be courted by both parties, but not independents. We swing elections and then are ignored. We don't have our, quote, what can we do for you, unquote, moment. In fairness, the Democrats and Republicans can't ask that question. Why? Because the answer is that we want to change the political game, and that's not something either party is eager to entertain. Independents must take matters into our own hands. We have to apply the pressure in many different ways. By pushing to end the partisan control of our primary system, of our election administration, the Federal Election Commission, and the debates. By insisting that the media take us seriously. By running independent candidates and supporting pro-independent Democrats and Republicans. By defending the ballot initiative process and more. When 20 independent voters show up at a hearing in Annapolis, Maryland, to testify in favor of Delegate Lily Key's bill to allow independents to vote in primaries, they are building and flexing political muscle and saying, without saying, you want our votes so you can control Congress? Well, we want something in return. We want in. We want to reshape the political conversation in this country so that it benefits ordinary people, not special interests. Let us in. When Seth Bodner, the president of the University of Montana, says, quote, I want to serve the people of Montana, not be a cog in a partisan machine, so I'm running for U.S. Senate as an independent, unquote, he is inviting Montanans to not just change who represents them, but how they are represented. The major parties are smart. They know that if independents ever got organized and we could change

0: "So I'm running for U.S. Senate as an independent," unquote, he is inviting Montanans to not just change who represents them, but how they are represented. The major parties are smart. They know that if independents ever got organized, and we could change the game in significant ways. So years ago, they did something really smart to stop, or at least slow down, the growth of an independent movement. It was so small and so elegant that most people never noticed. They invented the concept of the quote-unquote leaner. Half the country is not on team red or blue. That's a bad look for both parties. So they recruited smarty pants political scientists to redefine these pesky nonconformists. And the scientists eagerly created a genius and highly unscientific sleight of hand. Quote, "All these people identify as independent, but if they tend to favor one major party over the other, we can redefine them as Democrat leaners or Republican leaners, and presto, no more independents." It is destructive on two levels. First, it obscures the fact that more and more Americans are distancing themselves from the major parties. There should be a national conversation about how to reshape our democracy to accommodate the changing desires of the American people. Instead, we get more partisan control, vitriol, and division. Secondly, it paralyzes independents. It sends a message that independents are not a real thing. As such, you can't do business with them. They may be 48%, but you don't have to give them anything to win their votes. If independents were legitimized, they would have negotiating power. As quote-unquote leaners, we are impotent and unseen. The key for the development of the independent movement is to learn, through trial and error, how to shed the leaner label, apply pressure, and start extracting something for our votes. It will not be easy. Both parties are committed to gaslighting us. The journey from swinging outcomes to remaking politics is tough, but we independents need to learn how to do it. The country is depending on it. This is from John Updike, who is the president of Open Primaries, a national election reform organization. He wrote this for The Fulcrum, which is a nonprofit, nonpartisan news platform covering efforts to fix our governing systems. Rob?
1: Okay, thank you, Richard. Our second Other Views article this morning comes from the Bloomberg Opinion, author Kathleen Ann Edwards, and the title is A Third Path to Escaping America's Debt Trap. The U.S. deficit has reached $1.97 trillion and is on track to pass 6% of the gross domestic product this fiscal year, the latest milestone in a remarkable deterioration of the federal budget. With the national debt at a record $40 trillion, the feeling that the music must stop at some point has jittery market watchers zeroed in on a jittery bond market. We must change direction, stepping off the inscrutable, unsustainable course and move on to a sustainable one. Cue Republicans saying we should cut spending, Democrats saying we should raise taxes, and no solution. How about we start with the secret third thing, tax spending? It's where the money is anyway. This is technically called tax expenditure, defined in the Congressional Budget and Impoundment Control Act of 1974 as revenue loss to exclusions, exemptions, deductions, credits, and deferrals in the tax code. In other words, all the coupons we dole out through the tax system, everything from mortgage interest deduction and child care credit to bonus depreciation. These coupons will total $2.3 trillion this year. If you keep count, that's larger than the federal Medicare budget of $700 billion in 2026 and Medicare $1.2 trillion in 2026. Combined, it's 50% more than Social Security, which is $1.5 trillion in 26. If there were a program, tax coupons would be the largest federal government has in its portfolio by a comfortable $800 billion margin. If their size makes them an easy target, Their composition makes them a tough one.

0: There are 2,271 distinct tax coupons across personal and corporate income taxes. They range from the smallest, 100 or so, which don't even have a cost estimate, to the biggest three, the tax exemption for retirement savings, the tax exemption for employer-sponsored health insurance, and the tax discount given to income from capital gains and dividends. Despite boasting the largest three, the personal income tax has fewer coupons than the corporate tax. The century has seen two sizable and permanent reductions in tax revenue. First came the temporary tax cuts in 2001, which were expanded a half a dozen times, extended once, and made permanent in 2012 in the American Taxpayer Relief Act. Next came the temporary tax cuts of 2017, which were made permanent in the One Big Beautiful Bill of 2025. The 2012 cuts adjusted for inflation work out to about $550 billion a year in lost revenue, and the 2025 cuts drained $450 billion a year. A combined $1 trillion haircut came from changes to rates and bases and a much thicker coupon book. It's expensive to Americans. The price of tax preparation and accounting services has grown cumulatively more than 200% since 2000. More than double the overall price growth, averaging 4.5% a year. There are probably some Americans for whom the reduction in taxes is less than the increase in the cost to prepare them. The sprawling complexity of our tax code is a handicap that puts any discussion of our physical health four strokes away. Say, for example, Congress increases marginal rates to raise revenue. The coupon book is like an opaque protection racket that concentrates the burden of the higher taxes on those not lucky enough to have a discount already. That only creates pressure for more discounts. That's the great combination you're looking for in federal policy: ineffective, unfair, and self-propelling. Tax reform and actual reform must make the tax code simpler. That starts with evaluating each of these 271 discounts and assessing if there is a more efficient or effective way to meet the needs of the population or policy being served. Does this benefit have to go through the tax code? Is it incumbent on taxpayers to provide it? If no, get it off the books. The wages of tipped workers, for example, have the responsibility of the businesses who employ those workers and profit from their labor. They get rid of the tipped credit and raise the tipped minimum wage via labor law. Iterate that through all 271 coupons. If this sounds like an incredibly onerous and complex task, I'm proposing Congress do a better job at its primary job. And for whatever purpose it's been co-opted, the primary role of tax systems is to raise revenue. There's no question we need to do it better. And this is Kathleen Ann Edwards, a Bloomberg opinion columnist, a labor economist, an independent policy consultant, and co-host of the Optimus Economy podcast. Back to you, Richard.
1: All right, we'll move on to your views. The first view is entitled Live Your Values. Recently on TV, former U.S. Representative Elaine Luria passionately declared, quote, "She's refusing to debate. She doesn't show up. And when she does show up, what does she do? She votes 100% of the time with Donald Trump." Cut to an indignant U.S. Representative Jen Kiggins, quote, "But the things they say about me, shame on you for saying that about anybody that's worn the uniform of our country, that's raised four great children, and who now serve our great nation," unquote. Oh, the irony. This summer, I attended a Democratic forum featuring three candidates. Unfortunately, the event was marred by the absence of a fourth candidate, Luria. Later, the same unfortunate scenario repeated itself in Suffolk. There were three candidates, one no-show, Luria. In a strikingly similar pattern, Kiggins' current tenure representing the 2nd District is marred by a consistent refusal to show up, hold a town hall meeting, answer questions about her disastrous votes, or refrain from absurd name-calling. Both candidates have worn the uniform of our nation, raised children, and served in Congress for 4 years. One served longer, attained a higher rank, and retired after 20 years. This Navy veteran criticized her opponent's actual record in Congress, not her military record. For that, she deserves applause, not shame. In this, of all races, military service cannot become a shield against criticism, lack of transparency, failure to show up, or debate, or failure to adequately serve our district. These candidates should live their espoused values, transparency, accountability, and the best outcomes for those they ask to serve. This is by Susan Potter, Virginia Beach. Next letter, entitled Better Off. Regarding fear-mongering from Views on September 29th, the letter writer expressed his opinion with some pretty dodgy facts, or at least obvious omissions. His claim that our economy is growing is true, but at a paltry year-to-date pace of about 2.2%. He claims unemployment is low. While also true, U.S. unemployment remains low at about 4.2%, mainly because layoffs are unusually low, labor force growth has slowed, and employers are holding on to workers after pandemic-era shortages. These factors keep unemployment down, even though hiring has cooled. He notes former President Joe Biden spent $1.9 trillion on COVID relief, the American Rescue Plan, while failing to mention that COVID-era packages signed by President Donald Trump totaled roughly $3.6 trillion in direct relief, which included the approximately $2 trillion Coronavirus Aid Relief and Economic Security Act, CARES. If you believe you are better off today than you were 2 years ago, at the pump or retail shopping, continue to support Trump and his backup singers in Congress. This is from David Barclay of Chesapeake. And the last, your view, is called Disappearing People. Regarding Disappearing People, which was in the paper on September 22nd, the article which describes what the Department of Homeland Security has authorized ICE to do in hiding the locations of people that they have picked up should be disturbing to every American. Their reasons for doing so are not based on the rule of law, but on their decision on how to interpret the law to meet arbitrary goals with no notice of what they were doing so that a challenge could be made. Can you even imagine a family member whose loved one has just gone one day with no knowledge of where they are? It is not a question of a person being here illegally. It is a question of a legal process that leads to the removal of a person in a manner that is more fitting to the ideals that I used to believe our leaders had. If you do not believe an agency that acts with the impunity that ICE and the DHS have is problematic, you need to read accounts in history about how agencies like this became more than intended. And this is from Carol A. Godley from Hampton. Okay, Bob?
0: Okay, that takes us through our editorial page. And as typically the case on Mondays, we have no obituaries. So we're going to go ahead and move to the sports page, although our time is short. I'm going to start with the update of local small sports teams around the state and region that highlight some of our local athletes. So this is the region and state roundup. Region Soft reaches 100,000 assists. Sophomore Riley Stewart became the first region player ever to reach 1,000 career assists as the Royals split a pair of matches Saturday in Greenville, South Carolina. They lost 3-1 to homestanding Bob Jones before defeating Toccoa Falls 3-0. Stewart, from Denby Baptist in Newport News, had 25 assists and 15 digs against Bob Jones, while Regan Holstein had 13 kills. Against Tioga Falls, Stewart had 31 assists and 12 digs, while Claire Kiefer had 16 kills. Christopher Newport University freshman hits 12 for 12 in win. Freshman Drasmin Williams hit 1,000 with 12 hits as Christopher Newport posted a 3-0 sweep of Mary Washington in the Coast to Coast Invitational. plane near her hometown of Stafford, the former Colonial Forge High Star became only the second captain in to record a perfect hitting match with at least 10 kills. CNU Hall of Famer Don Terry did so twice in 1986. William and Mary earned split of a pair of contests with Townsend. William and Mary captured a split of two-match series at Townsend, beating the Tigers 3-1. Catherine Arneson had 13 kills, 4 blocks, and 10 digs for the Tribe. All right, let's move on to college men's soccer. CNU overtakes Marymount. Christopher Newport stayed unbeaten at home by rallying past Marymount 2-1. The Saints moved ahead in the 19th minute with Micah Vogler's goal. Christopher Newport kept a flurry with a tying goal in the 33rd minute by Ryan Buchan, rebounded his own shot, and passed to Mozzie Sebo, who scored. In the 49th minute, after passes from Riley Usher and Diego Torres, Drew McWeeny scored the eventual winning goal from the top of the box. College women's soccer. Batten goes 8-0-2 with a shutout. Batten continued its season-long unbeaten streak with a 2-0 victory against Bowdoin of Maine in Arlington. Ariana Lozier scored off Courtney Mills' assist in the 41st minute, and Ariana Alston netted her 9th goal of the year in the 79th. Jennings nets notable goal in loss. The College of Charleston earned a 4-1 victory over Hampton at Powelton Field in Norfolk. With the Cougars ahead 4-0 in the 76th minute, junior Nyla Jennings moved into second place in the Pirates' all-time scoring list. It was her 10th, and only Sydney Jackson, who scored 12 from 2015 to 18, is ahead of her. ODU stifles South Alabama. Libby Holmes scored as Old Dominion shut out Visiting Alabama 1-0 in Norfolk. In the 72nd minute, ODU gained a corner kick. Dylan McIntifer had a shot blocked, but Holmes headed the ball into the net. College women's swimming. Tribe women set pool marks and win. William & Mary's women defeated George Washington in Williamsburg, but the Revolutionaries' men overcame the Tribe. William & Mary's women swimmers broke 4 rec center records. In the 100 backstroke, Grace McCardle set a record at 53.69. The junior led off the 400 free relay that posted a pool record, 321.91, joining Lehman, Frank, and Tuskett. In the 200 breaststroke, Caitlin Conover-Emerit posted a record time of 2:15.20. Okay, back to you, Richard.
1: 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Coming up next, readings from the Daily Press. My name is Richard Freeman. My reading partner is
0: Bob Perry.
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A live reading of the Richmond Times-Dispatch from the Virginia Voice begins at 8:10 a.m. At 10 a.m., tune in for a live reading of the Virginian Pilot with rebroadcast at 3 p.m. The Daily Press can be heard live at 11:30 a.m. and is rebroadcast at 4:30. The Virginia Gazette from Williamsburg begins at 1 p.m. and will re-air at 7 in the evening. The Gloucester Matthews Gazette Journal can be heard at 2 o'clock and again at 9 p.m. You can listen to a rebroadcast of the New Journal and Guide at 6 p.m. At 8 o'clock, tune in for the New York Times. The Washington Post can be heard at 10 p.m., followed by the Wall Street Journal at 11 o'clock. And from midnight until 8:10 a.m., enjoy a variety of late-night programs from the Virginia Voice and WHRV, including book readings, the BBC World Service, and Morning Edition. 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
1: Good morning, Hampton Roads. It's time for the reading of the Daily Press on the WHRO Voice. Our readers are volunteers. My name is Richard Yanku, and I'll be reading today solo. My partner, reading partner Alice Titus, is in the area somewhere. I believe she's driving someone to Dulles Airport to catch a flight back to Japan. So I've got it solo. Stick with me. We've got news from the Daily Press, which is dated Monday, October 5th, 2026. Above the fold, above the masthead, in fact, we've got a local story out of James City about a science whiz. We've got some election 2026 information, construction that's going on in the Hampton Roads area, and also a more of a national story that's based out of New York. That's all on the front page. Once we get on the inside, we have got an interesting story from the Historic Triangle. They're looking to eye a deal. Prince Edward is visiting Mount Vernon for the 250th anniversary. The jump page, which is normally where we go for page one items, has another complete story on election 2026. We'll head over to the nation and the world and see what's going on around the world. And then we've also got the weather. And we've got sports to talk about, at least I have to talk about. I hope you'll enjoy the news reporting from this place, WHRO. At the top of the fold, once again, and above the masthead, is a story titled Science Whiz. Williamsburg area teen is finalist in national competition. Correspondent Allison Johnson is the author of this story. Its dateline is James City. Isabel Rossi does math problems to relax her in free time. She has read articles from her father's Physics Today magazine since sixth grade, and at 14, coaches a middle school mathematics competition team. And recently, the Jamestown High School freshman became one of 30 finalists in a prestigious national science competition for middle schoolers, thanks to a project she completed last year at James Blair Middle School. Judges for the 2026 Thermo Fisher Scientific Junior Innovators Challenge, or JIC, selected Isabel's study comparing methods for the best placement of earthquake sensors out of close to 10,000 applicants, all drawn from top science fair projects across the country. The contest is run by Society for Science, a nonprofit that aims to support future generations of innovators. From October 23rd through the 28th, Isabel will join finalists from 17 states and Puerto Rico in Washington to vie for more than $100,000 in awards, including a $25,000 grand prize. Quoting Isabel, "I am so completely in disbelief." And that's what Isabel said at the beginning of her quote. Isabel designed her project without help from a teacher or other mentor. The quote continues, I did it all by myself. That's why I'm so happy, since it shows you don't need a world-famous mentor or unlimited resources to do good research. I hope to inspire other kids to do science projects, too. Science is for everyone. The report, quote, "Listening in the Right Places, Game Theory and Optimization for Earthquake Sensor Placement," unquote, applied a mathematical modeling system most often applied in economics. Sensors help save lives by picking up early seismic waves and issuing warning alerts. Isabel came up with the idea after reading a physics theory report on the challenge of balancing reading accuracy with the ease of installation. Over 6 months, she explored different mathematical methods, a weighted sum model, and Nash bargaining in planning sensor placement, working with a data library of earthquakes in the Los Angeles region. "Such mathematical approaches are new and valuable tools," she is quoted as saying. "This is especially useful in high-risk, hard-to-access areas with limited resources." Long fascinated by science, Isabel grew up with college educators as parents. Margarita Maranova, an English professor at Christopher Newport University, and Enrico Rossi, who teaches physics at William & Mary. She also idolized older sister Eleanor, now 18, and as a toddler, watched her play with chemistry and physics tests. "While I was too young to be trusted with any of the supplies," the quote begins, "I started to form a curiosity. I followed that curiosity wherever it led me, from replacing car batteries to doing dissections. I am endlessly amazed at the magic of science." Always eager to help with car and home repairs, Isabel bonded with her dad over TV shows such as How It's Made, a documentary on the step-by-step process or production of everyday household or industrial objects, and This Old House, which follows remodeling projects. When Isabel was 9, a teacher at Matatoka Elementary School connected her with a retired NASA engineer one spring for weekly meetups to launch rockets. "You should have seen them," Maranova said, happily chatting away in our backyard with their Coca-Cola bottles, baking soda, vinegar, and homemade rockets, taking measurements of each launch and adjusting the rocket nose. They looked like they were in heaven. At James Blair, the middle school, Isabel organized the Math Counts team, which she now coaches and arranged in a now semi-annual STEAM night with demonstration and guest speakers to help inspire elementary and middle school students to embrace science and math. STEAM is an acronym that probably stands for science, technology, education, and mathematics, or engineering and mathematics. That's what STEAM, the letters, represent. Outside of her regular middle school classes, Isabel also completed science projects for the Tidewater Science and Engineering Fair, a regional contest. She was nominated for 3 JIC competitions, but had never advanced beyond the top 200. Now she's one of the top 30. Isabel learned she had cracked this year's top 30 as she and her parents were flying home from Stanford University, where Eleanor is a freshman. "My mom got a call on her cell phone," she said. "I had to silently scream so I didn't completely scare everyone on the plane." Open to a career in engineering, applied math, or medicine, Isabel is taking 3 advanced math and science classes as a freshman, including AP Calculus AB. Those are her best subjects, along with French, which appeals to the same logical side of the brain. Quote, "Isabel is an amazing, inquisitive, and passionate student who is truly one of a kind." This quote from Trinity B., a science teacher at Jamestown High. The quote continues, "She has a work ethic that is out of this world. When she sets her mind to something, she goes after it and exceeds expectations." Isabel also competes on Jamestown's Envirothon team, which focuses on environmental science and natural resource management, and plays violin in the Williamsburg Youth Orchestra and her school's orchestra and chamber groups. And if she isn't reading proofs or solving word math problems at her James City County home, quote, "It's so calming and controllable, especially when you can't control a lot of the world around you," unquote. Isabel dives into novels. One recent favorite was Mary Shelley's Frankenstein. Or is it Frankenstein? With her trip to Washington approaching, Isabel is more excited than nervous. More young scientists she will about to meet. She already has a group chat going with local science-minded friends, plus plenty of inside jokes with MathCount students. The story ends with a quote, "People look at us like we're crazy in the hallways," she said with a laugh. "But I just love math and science so much. I wish more people could see how much fun you can have. There are so many incredible things you can learn." That makes me, a former math teacher, smile a lot. Okay, so we're going to continue reading in this Daily Press, dated Monday, October the 5th, this very first Monday of October, 2026. And so we're headed to an election piece. It's a local piece from Dateline Virginia Beach. The headline, "Familiar Faces on Ballot in Virginia Beach, Incumbents Running in All 6 Districts Being Contested This Year." Stacy Parker put this story together for us. The names on the ballot in this year's city council election may sound familiar. Most of the candidates vying for a seat this November have run for political office in the past. 6 council seats are up for election, and all 6 incumbents are running for re-election. Several are facing opponents for a second time. Returning candidates share a fighting spirit and a belief that this will be their year to prevail. Voters can look up their district online. Early voting is presently underway. Election day is November 3rd. Now, when we go to the jump page for the story, I'm headed to another story at the top of the page that also has a headline which reads, "Candidate forums set for two Virginia Beach City Council and School Board races. Voters who want to learn more about City Council and School Board candidates in districts 4 and 9 can attend an upcoming debate and forum. The Aries on the Bay Civic League is hosting an outdoor City Council candidate debate for District 9. This will take place coming up Wednesday at 6:30 p.m. on Rookery Way in Virginia Beach. Then on the 17th of October, the Aragona Village Civic League is hosting a meet and greet and a moderated forum for Virginia Beach School Board and City Council candidates vying to represent Districts 4 and 9. This event will take place, again, it's on October 17th, at the Christ Presbyterian Church at 709 Aragona Boulevard. The school board candidates will greet voters from 10:15 until 10:45 a.m. and hold a forum from 10:45 to 10:35. The city council candidates will greet voters from 11:35 to 12:05 and then follow that with a forum of their own from 12:05 to 12:45. Again, the election is November 3rd with early voting underway. Back to the front page. We're now at the fold. Excuse me, a little grumbly in my throat. My apologies. We have a couple of stories left on the page. We're going to stick with the information from the local, and then we'll head to the national story. On the bottom of page number one, the headline is major construction projects taking shape in Norfolk. New Maury High Casino among cities works in progress. And I should read that as New Maury High, and then there's a comma, casino among cities works in progress. Staff writer Trevor Metcalf put the story together. Roads are closing. Machines are whirring, and new buildings are rising in Norfolk. A bevy of new and old development projects are starting to break ground. The $220 million new Maury High School is beginning to take shape, with a gray L-shaped outline emerging on Llewellyn Avenue. Beside Harbor Park, the still-unnamed Norfolk Casino is expected to be topped out by the end of the year. Here's where things stand on some of the city's biggest development projects. Subhead, Maury High School. Construction on the $220 million rebuild of Maury High School is progressing. Norfolk Deputy City Manager Ron Williams told City Council members last week the first stage of construction, which relocated the school's baseball field, softball field, and utilities, finished in August. Phase two, which includes the new school building and most of the site work, is scheduled to finish in the summer of 2028, in time for the 2028-29 school year. Phase three, which will demolish the non-historic parts of the old school for additional parking and complete the turf field, is planned to finish in January 2029. Part of Llewellyn Avenue near the school, which was previously closed for utility work, also opened in late August. Now, with the Norfolk Casino, the $750 million casino project, which has been on the horizon since 2018, is rising up several stories as construction progresses. Williams said work is happening 6 days a week in three shifts, and the hotel and garage are expected to top out by the end of this year. Williams said the project is still scheduled to open in November of 2027. That's still a year out. Plans call for a 65,000 square foot casino floor with 1,500 slots and 50 table games, a 200-room hotel, 8 restaurants, a spa, a gym, and a parking deck with more than 1,000 spaces, according to the project website and city documents. New parking deck. To alleviate parking concerns around the casino, Harbor Park, and the city's Amtrak station, Norfolk plans to build a 624-space parking deck and surface lot at the site of the now-vacant Norfolk Sheriff's Office Administration Building, that being located at 140 East Street. City Council voted unanimously last week to divert $2.96 million, that's $2,960,000, from a planned renovation of the office to demolishing the structure and adding parking spaces. The office instead relocated in April to a building at 538 Front Street. The $15 million deck is being built by Breeden Construction, Williams said. The deck is designed for a future expansion and is scheduled for completion in the fall of 2027. Now here's some news about MacArthur Center. The city is also moving ahead with redevelopment plans for MacArthur Center. The mall closed in June after almost three decades downtown. The city is planning a mixed-use redevelopment project at the site with hotels, a grocery store, ground-level retail, and various residential properties. HG80 was announced as a master developer in April of 2025. Williams said redevelopment financial modeling, a parking feasibility study, Hampton Roads Sanitation District Capacity Review, Dominion Energy Capacity Review, and a demolition preliminary analysis are complete. The city is finalizing a purchase and development agreement and plans to bring the document before City Council in November or December. And now we return to the completion of page number one with a more national story, more national for the states here. And it has to do with Cornell University. Cornell case revives anger about handling of campus sexual assault cases. The big bold head of this story is, "We support you." This is a New York Times piece that was put together by Stephanie Saul and Emma Goldberg. A lawsuit alleging rape at Cornell University Fraternity House set off a wave of anger among women on college campuses and beyond. Campus sexual assault survivors and their supporters have published essays in school newspapers and inundated social media in solidarity with the complainant, also known in court records only as Jane Doe. Some are using the familiar hashtag MeToo of an earlier movement to combat sexual abuse and harassment. Others have adapted a new one, hashtag I Am Jane Doe. in one opinion article in the University of Pennsylvania campus newspaper, students wrote that, quote, sexual violence happens far too often on college campuses everywhere, unquote. It's time to face the fact that the Cornell incident isn't just born of Cornell problems or limited to Cornell issue, the students wrote. The outrage flooding social media and rising up on campuses follows similar waves of disgust about campus sexual violence that emerged more than a decade ago and then reignited after the broader hashtag MeToo reckoning. That, and I'm looking for the jump page, and it looks like it should be on, it's a different jump page. It's page 9, so let me skip to it. There it is. So at the end of the line that I just read, it mentions that, and then ignited the broader hashtag MeToo reckoning that began with Hollywood sexual assault revelations, driving the campaign in support of Doe is a feeling that not enough changed after similar movements. The Penn students wrote, for example, that past responses have been bureaucratic and that universities, quote, prioritize bolstering their own image, unquote, instead of making deeper changes that protect student from assault, that protect women from assault. Celebrities have joined the outcry. Mariska Hargitay and her Joyful Heart Foundation, which supports domestic violence survivors, posted, and this is a quote, survivors deserve to be believed and kept informed. Silence protects no one. To her, we support you, unquote. During an appearance in Ithaca, New York, Representative Alexandria Ocasio-Cortez, the Democrat from New York, called the 2024 episode at Cornell's Chi Phi fraternity house part of a, quote, culture of rape on college campuses. In the lawsuit, the young woman said she was assaulted at the Chi Phi house. When I say Chi, C-H-I-P-H-I, Chi Phi or Chi Phi house on Cornell's campus. Names seven men who were involved and said the university and law enforcement agencies did not do enough to punish or pursue prosecution of the men. The accused denied the allegations, while the university, the fraternity, and prosecutors said they responded appropriately given the information they had at the time. Lawyers point out the difficulty of prosecuting such cases in court, particularly when many complainants, including Doe, changed their accounts over time. Records obtained by the New York Times present a murky picture of what took place. The woman indicated in one text message to one of the men that, quote-unquote, nothing illegal had happened. But she also told police investigators that, quote, I can say with 100% confidence I was raped, unquote. The widespread condemnation of accused men could create an unfair dynamic, according to Andrew Miltenberg, a lawyer for one of the Cornell men, Gilio Lopez. He said the danger in a case like this is that an accusation amplified often enough can harden into a verdict before the evidence is ever tested. Miltenberg, known for representing students against sexual misconduct claims, said the attention was compounded by the statements of public officials that seemed to side with Doe. On September 28th, New York Attorney General Letitia James posted on the social platform X, quote, "When this young woman has been forced to endure is horrific and unacceptable. I'm holding her in my heart and prayers," unquote. Several days later, New York Governor Kathy Hochul appointed James to take over investigating the case. Lopes has unequivocally denied the allegations, Miltenberg said. The online outpouring in support of Doe has also led to a backlash, with some right-wing commentators condemning her and others trying to reveal her identity. Federal data shows that nationally, there were 6,000 to 6,200 reports of rapes on campuses a year from 2014 to 2019, or about 8 to 11 per 10,000 on-campus students. But reports declined drastically during the pandemic years when many students took classes remotely. Since then, they have begun to rise again. So I'm looking through the story for a way to get cut to the chase. More than a decade, it says Casey Lee, who graduated from Cornell in 2025, said she was, quote, "shocked and not shocked" in the fall of 2024 when she heard about Doe's reported assault. "Being around frat culture and knowing how people can be, there was a level of, not that I was expecting it, but I was not the most surprised," Lee said. While federal data shows that Cornell has reported as many as 28 campus rapes in some recent years, its on-campus undergraduate population is the largest of any Ivy League school. When adjusted for its size, Cornell mirrors many of its peer institutions. Cornell officials have said they disciplined the men after investigating Doe allegations, but didn't provide details. They have defended their response and cautioned against, quote, "a false narrative," which they said could depress reports of sexual assault. In a message on its website, the university said it had strengthened its policies around sexual assault in recent years. Quote, "Our goal is not simply to respond appropriately when sexual misconduct is reported," unquote, the school said, and the quote continues, "but to build a community in which sexual violence is prevented. People feel safe coming forward. Those who do are supported, and individuals found responsible are held accountable." Elise Simmering, who said she was raped 14 years ago by a fellow student at High Point University in North Carolina, said she found comfort in the social media outpouring. "The women and men who say, 'I am Jane Doe,' it gives you a glimmer of hope that there are people in our nation who try to shield her as much as they can," said Simmering, who was among more than 30 people who told their stories in the 2016 book, We Believe You. Annie E. Clark, whose allegations of sexual assault at the University of North Carolina at Chapel Hill served as a basis for The Hunting Ground, said last week that the growth of social media had, in some ways, helped women. "With the advent of social media," this quote begins, "more people are sharing their stories and know that they are not alone," said Clark. co-founder of the organization End Rape on Campus. Indeed, social media platforms are where the original hashtag MeToo movement gained steam a little less than a decade ago, spurred by disturbing disclosures about film producer Harvey Weinstein. That completes all of page one of the reading of the Daily Press. More stories from the Daily Press in just a moment.
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During this program, we will share with you a

0: Hello, and welcome to Moments in Early America, brought to you in association with WHRO's The Voice. 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
1: And I'll be reading a story about the America 250 on the next page. But first, we've got some stories to cover here on for the reading of the Daily Press on page 2. And the title of this next piece, Bill Seeks to Protect People with Autism Other Disabilities. First new measure of 2027 concerns statements to police. From the Richmond Times-Dispatch, Dave Ress is the author for this story. The first new bill filed for the 2027 General Assembly is a replay of an idea to make sure people with intellectual or developmental disability don't end up in prison because they said something they didn't understand they were saying to police. Senate Bill 837 says statements made by individuals with those disabilities should not be admissible in court in most cases. Quoting, "This bill is incredibly important to ensure that the justice system works for our most vulnerable Virginians." This quote from State Senator Barbara Bavala, Democrat from Arlington, the bill's sponsor. The bill covers statements to police made by defendants who have been diagnosed by a psychiatrist or clinical psychologist with autism spectrum disorder or a developmental disability or an intellectual disability during any pretrial interview or before they have a lawyer. It says a judge must find that such defendant's disability was why they decided to speak to police. Basically, that they didn't understand that it was not required. Last year's nearly identical bill passed the state Senate on a mainly party line basis, although State Senator Bill Stanley, a Republican from Franklin County, a conservative lawyer who is outspoken on defendants' rights in court, voted for it. But the bill died in the House Appropriations Committee. Quote, "The bill is the same as last year, and clarity added around the definition of an intellectual or developmental disability should eliminate fiscal impact questions," Favola said. That clarification says that if an assessment finds a defendant's function at or below a 14-year-old level, their statements to police should not be admitted in court. The exceptions are for defendants charged with aggravated murder, murder that happens with the commission of such felonies as abduction, rape, or robbery, as well as murder for hire and murder of a police officer, as well as for individuals previously twice convicted of violent crimes. Efforts to protect individuals with autism, intellectual or developmental disabilities, and mental issues in encounters with police have stalled in recent years. After years of trying, Delegate Vivian Watts, Democrat from

0: Fairfax and State Senator Jennifer Boyko persuaded the legislature to approve measures that would allow those defendants to argue against conviction for felony assault of a law enforcement officer by showing the assault was the result of their disability. But their bills were vetoed by both former Governor Glenn Youngkin and Governor Abigail Spanberger. Our next story is out of Williamsburg. Historic Triangle eyes library deal. Proposal would keep all three localities in Williamsburg regional system. Staff writer James W. Robinson provides us with this account. York County residents would have full privileges under a proposed agreement that keeps all three historic triangle localities in the Williamsburg Regional Library System. The agreement, announced Friday, comes after months of discussions among the library system and Williamsburg, James City County, and York County. The updated agreement, which still requires a vote by the governing bodies, will allow the library system to do more while still providing, quote, top-notch library services to their residents, said WRL Director Sandy Towers. The proposal also would let anyone in Virginia check out books for an annual fee. It would be a similar agreement as those that exist in library systems across the Commonwealth. But while visitors outside the Historic Triangle would be able to get a library card, it would only allow access to physical items instead of digital material, Towers said. There are about 20 library systems that charge state visitors who are not residents of their funding jurisdiction, Towers said. Those include Pamunkey Regional Library, a 7-branch library serving Goochland and Hanover that charges $40 per year. Lonesome Pine Regional Library, a 9-branch library serving Norton and Wise. Dickinson, Lee, and Scott counties charges $15 per year. This just expands access to the wonderful collection programs and services available at Williamsburg Regional Library, Towers said. Williamsburg Regional Library would be the initials WRL. The proposed agreement updates the funding structure for all three localities and gives James City County a voting seat on the library board, while York County becomes a non-voting. York's funding would be based on the number of residents who check out books. Williamsburg and James City County's funding would remain calculated based on circulation. The proposal also calls for a name change to the Greater Williamsburg Regional Library, which Towers said would accurately reflect the wider community that the system serves. The Williamsburg Regional Library has long operated under an agreement that allows free use for York County, James City County, and Williamsburg residents. Since its formation in 1977, WRL has been a joint system with the city and James City County. York County joined the system in 1992. In our next story, NC leaders call for special fuel relief talks. Anna Roman from the News and Observer put this story together. Its dateline is Raleigh, North Carolina. North Carolina Republican legislative leaders are calling for a special General Assembly session to provide relief from high gas and diesel prices. Senate President pro tempore Phil Berger and House Speaker Destin Hall said Saturday afternoon in a post on social media website X, they would call legislators back for a special session and additional details would be released at a future date. Quote, North Carolina families and farmers are feeling the impact of rising fuel costs every day, unquote. They need real relief, and they need it now. The lawmakers did not specify what sort of relief they had in mind, but other states have rolled back gasoline and diesel taxes to bring down the price per gallon. Last week, Governor Josh Stein directed state staff to suspend penalties for using off-road diesel in trucks and other on-road vehicles. That would allow farmers to use tax-free diesel fuel on roads as well as on field equipment. Diesel prices have skyrocketed in North Carolina since February, when the United States and Israel began military attacks on Iran. Rising from under $4 in February to $6.25 in September. In a release, House Democratic Leader Robert Reeves called the special session on election distraction. Quote, after 16 years with nearly complete control of the state, legislative Republicans have done nothing to make life more affordable for North Carolinians. Reeves is quoted as saying, in fact, they have made life harder and much more expensive for almost everyone. Now, just weeks before voters can hold them accountable at the ballot, they're trying the first in what will surely be many attempts to distract from their horrible record. At the bottom of page two are region briefs. The westbound lanes of the Hampton Roads Bridge Tunnel, the HRBT, reopened ahead of schedule, the Virginia Department of Transportation said Sunday. Crews completed repaving one of the two westbound travel lanes, allowing VDOT to reopen the westbound HRBT towards Hampton on Saturday night, according to the agency. The early reopening restored all lanes of the bridge tunnel in both directions for the remainder of the weekend and ahead of this morning's commute. Work was paused Sunday because of the weather. The remaining westbound repaving work will be completed during a subsequent second directional closure weekend if needed, according to VDOT. The repaving is part of an ongoing bridge tunnel project. From Chesapeake, a man died following a wrong-way crash last week on Route 58. In the September 27th accident on westbound Route 58 near the Suffolk City line, a pickup truck was traveling east in the westbound lanes when it struck an SUV head-on. The adult male driver of the SUV was taken to a hospital with life-threatening injuries. The adult male of the pickup truck also was taken to a hospital with serious injuries. The SUV driver's family said in a social media post, "He died Wednesday. Police did not publicly identify the man." A pedestrian died Sunday after being struck by a vehicle. The accident occurred between Mount Pleasant Road and Doolittle Avenue, according to Chesapeake Police Department. Police and Chesapeake Fire Department personnel responded and found the pedestrian, who was pronounced dead at the scene. There is an investigation underway. From James City County, a former Williamsburg James City County cafeteria manager was charged with submitting falsified reimbursement forms, James City County Police said. Simone Renee Staten, 51, of Providence Forge, was recently charged with two felony counts of forgery and uttering. She is accused of falsifying mileage reimbursement forms to obtain funds from the schools. According to police, Staten claimed to have made trips from Stonehouse Elementary School to Town Bank to make deposits of cash and checks received by the school's cafeteria. According to court documents, she is accused of filing more than 20 improper forms between August 2023 and this past January. This resulted in her obtaining more than $2,700 from the school division. Staten turned herself in to police September 17th and was released on bond.
1: 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I'm voice reader Denise Klein. 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
0: We're moving on here with this reading of the Daily Press for Monday, October 5th, with a page 3 story titled Prince Edward Visits Mount Vernon for 250th. Royal's trip to Virginia includes an outing at Washington's home. From the Richmond Times-Dispatch, Michael Martz put the story together at Stateline, Mount Vernon. 6 months after King Charles III visited Virginia to honor the 250th anniversary of the United States' independence from his own Great Britain, his youngest brother quietly paid respect to the man who helped transform the 13 colonies into a nation. Prince Edward, accompanied by the British ambassador to the U.S., laid a ceremonial wreath at the tomb of President George Washington on Thursday, echoing a gesture 166 years ago by a future king to help heal the rupture between the two nations. Prince of Wales Albert Edward, the eldest son of Queen Victoria and future namesake of the Edwardian age, visited Washington's tomb in 1860 to become the first member of the British royal family to visit the new country since Lord Cornwallis's surrendered British forces to Washington on the fields of Yorktown almost 80 years earlier to end the American War of Independence. President James Buchanan accompanied the British prince to the tomb a year before the Civil War tested the young nation's endurance. It's the father of our country. A visit to his tomb is very special. This quote from Doug Bradburn, president and CEO of George Washington's Mount Vernon. Mount Vernon hosted another special ceremony Saturday when Black Women United for Action and the Mount Vernon Ladies Association laid wreaths at the slave memorial near the tomb of George and Martha Washington. Prince Edward, known as the Duke of Edinburgh, made no public remarks, but chatted amiably with Bradburn, his staff, and volunteers as he toured Mount Vernon for the first time in almost a quarter century. British Ambassador Sir Christian Turner said the visit, quote, gives us an opportunity to really think about the story of Washington, of everything that happened 250 years ago. Washington's example of principled leadership, that stepping away from public life when he stood down for the presidency, which probably now seems relatively uncontroversial, but then was really quite radical. That story is a really extraordinary one. And so much of what we've seen in the House, in the library, is English at its core and its roots. So it brings me back to the sense of us being joined together. The Duke of Edinburgh's visit to Mount Vernon reminds us that relationship is vital, it's enduring, it's consequential. We're still family. That's that story on page number 3. That brings us past the jump page, number 4, and to Nation and the World. And on this page, some information for you from the Associated Press. The headline, Yemen launches major operation against Houthis outside strategic city. In advance, let me tell you that I may mispronounce some of these names incorrectly. My apologies to those who are offended. Yemen's government has announced a major military operation against the Iranian-based Houthi rebels as they advance in the outskirts of a key city. Rashad al-Alimi, head of the ruling Presidential Leadership Council, made the declaration as the rebels advanced on the outskirts of Taiz, a southwestern city. Speaking from Saudi Arabia, he said the operation aims at, quote, recovering the remaining territories, unquote, controlled by the Houthis, who made their largest land grab in recent years last month when they seized Yemen's Red Sea coast and the Bab el-Mandeb Strait. Al-Amini called for the international community to provide support to his Saudi-backed government. The Houthis have launched an offensive in recent days against government forces and their allies on the outskirts of the rebel-besieged Taiz, disrupting a major road linked to the city, to the port city of Aden, a seat of al-Alimi's government. Earlier, the Houthis said airstrikes hit the capital, Sana'a, overnight, without giving details. The Yemeni military, backed by Riyadh, claimed responsibility, saying it struck quote-unquote vital targets in Sana'a, as well as the northern province of Sa'ada, on the border with Saudi Arabia. The escalation between Saudi Arabia and the Houthis has revived Yemen's civil war after a 4-year ceasefire. The Houthi military spokesperson, Brigadier General Yara Sari, said the rebels fired missiles and drones at Saudi oil facilities. In a recorded statement, Sari claimed to have targeted facilities of the Saudi state-run Aramco oil company in the capital, Riyadh, and the Quraysh area, which hosts a massive facility 90 miles southeast of Riyadh. A fire broke out at an Aramco oil refinery Saturday with no details released on the cause. In Iran, its oil minister resigned, and President Masoud Pesachendan accepted his resignation, state television reported. Then he appointed Hamid Bavard as caretaker oil ministry following the resignation of the individual. The reason for the resignation was not immediately clear. It came as Iran's oil exports face intense pressure from tightened U.S. sanctions and a naval blockade. In the Persian Gulf area, a projectile struck a tanker on the Strait of Hormuz, the United Kingdom Maritime Trade Operations Center said. The UK MTO said the crew was reportedly safe. Overall, ship traffic on the strait has improved, but remains below pre-war levels, even though Iran has lost its near-complete grip on the waterway due to the U.S. Navy's efforts to guide oil tankers there. That, along with various pipelines, has allowed Gulf countries to restore oil exports to near pre-war levels. That finishes up page number 5 of the Daily Press. Moving on to page number 6, more of the nation and the world, a couple of paragraphs from each of these stories will give you a glimpse of what's going on in the world. In Texas, Paxton's lifestyle, a campaign issue. That's the headline for an Associated Press story, Dateline Austin, Texas. When Texas Attorney General Ken Paxton launched his campaign for Senate last year, he skipped the local pageantry. Instead, records show, the conservative firebrand announced his bid on Fox News, cleared his calendar, and booked a hotel in Augusta, Georgia, during the storied Masters golf tournament, a trip that cost Texas taxpayers at least $25,000. The trip reflected a transformation that has unfolded over Paxton's 11 tumultuous years as Texas's top enforcement official. His focus has increasingly extended beyond state lines. As he steadily built a national political profile and became a star in President Donald Trump's MAGA universe, Paxton took frequent trips and spent less time in Texas, according to an Associated Press review of state records. Since assuming office, Paxton has left nearly 730 workdays blank on his official calendars and took over 275 out-of-state trips to places such as the California wine country, Caribbean resorts, and European tourism hotspots. The travel cost Texas taxpayers a minimum of $1.9 million to cover expenses charged by his security detail, records show. It is unclear how Paxton has financed much of his portion of the travel. The pattern became more pronounced as Paxton's profile rose. Early in his tenure, his official calendars were packed with job-related duties. In 2021, more than 90 workdays were blank, a number that reached 112 in 2024. Texas does not require this attorney general to report his day-to-day whereabouts, and other state records do not often reveal the length or purpose of the out-of-state travel. Texas, however, keeps records of monthly expenses incurred by his security detail. Those records show reimbursements for travel outside Texas spiked from about $30,000 in 2015 to nearly $400,000 in 2024. Down at the bottom of page number 6 is the headline, at 76, Alito weighs each year whether to retire from court. This is the Justice Samuel Alito from the Supreme Court. New York Times author Abby Van Sickle put this story together. I'll briefly go over maybe the first couple of paragraphs of it. Justice Samuel Alito said last week that he, quote, thought about retiring during the Supreme Court term that concluded in July, but decided to continue serving out of a belief that he was making a, quote unquote, valuable contribution. Speaking to CBS News, Alito described the calculation as a natural one that comes with age. At 76, Alito is the second oldest justice on the court. His age and political alignment with President Donald Trump have spurred rounds of speculations that he might soon retire, particularly with Democrats' surge in the polls and control of the Senate after November elections in question. Also at the bottom of this page is an article that has the headline, Museum Gives a Golden Trump Makeover to Replica Oval Office. From the Associated Press, Dateline, Washington, it's glitzier, and there's way more gold. The People's House Museum exhibit has overhauled its replica Oval Office for visitors to experience President Donald Trump's second term design choices. Gleaming vases, golden-hued swirling onlays, 24 portraits in heavy gilded frames, and knickknacks, overcrowding nearly every available surface. The same Rococo flourishes that Trump has installed in the world's most famous workspace have been recreated down to each wall applique in a museum just up Pennsylvania Avenue from the White House. As political as the Oval Office is, was the beginning of this quote, it really is also the office of the American people, said Luke Borady, managing director of the People's House, the White House Experience. Finishing up the quote, and we want visitors who come here to feel more connected to this space. Public tours of the White House do not include the West Wing. So the White House Historical Association set about recreating the Oval Office, opening the exhibit in 2024. It is the same size as the real one, and visitors often marvel at how small it feels. On page number 7, the headline, Germany gives Ukraine $1.5 billion in aid, weapons, energy funds in package as Russia ups attacks. From the Associated Press, the dateline is Kyiv, Ukraine. German Chancellor Friedrich Merz announced a new aid package for Ukraine worth more than $1.5 billion during a visit to Kyiv Sunday as Russia escalated attacks on Ukrainian cities. The aerial war has intensified with Moscow menacing cities across Ukraine with hard-to-intercept ballistic missiles and jet-powered drones, while Kyiv has been striking Russia's oil industry and businesses. About $1.1 billion of the package is military aid, including long-range strike missiles, combat drones, and scientific technology, so that Ukraine can also target Russian launch pads, Merz said at a news conference. Germany is also providing some $395 million in energy aid ahead of winter for generators, substations, and repair work, he said. At the bottom of this page are some news briefing articles. Treasury chief defends move, says House not always winner in bonds. The dateline is Washington. Treasury Secretary Scott Bessent defended his assertion that he is, quote unquote, the House when it comes to overseeing America's bond market, but acknowledged that investors who bet against him might win a few hands. The comments were made in an interview with Axios that was published Saturday and came weeks after Bessent chided the Bloomberg terminal bros who were misunderstanding the strength of the U.S. economy. Since daring bond investors to bet against him in September, bond yields, which represent the interest rate investors are demanding to be paid to buy government debt, have continued to rise to multi-year highs. Bessent told Axios with the following quote, "The House doesn't win every hand. The House plays the percentages. Everyone in the market knows you don't win every hand. You win over time." Also in these news briefings, the U.S. Air Force has brought home its bombers stationed at a U.S.-run military airbase in England used to strike Iran following an investigation into a planned terror attack at the RAF Fairford base. The bombers were redeployed back to their home bases in the United States, according to a Pentagon official who is not authorized to discuss sensitive military movements. Aviation watchers, such as the Military Air Tracking Alliance, have observed dozens of B-52 and B-1 bombers operating out of RAF Fairfield since the opening days of the Iran war. Observers noticed a host of B-1 bombers flying out of the base Sunday. The move comes as President Donald Trump weighs options for his war on Iran, including new strikes, despite the initial promises to Americans that the campaign would last a matter of weeks. Bosnian Serb nationalist politician Milorad Dodik has declared victory for his party in an election in Bosnia, which took place Sunday and was shaped by economic pressures. The prospect of a Baltic nation joining the European Union and ethnic tensions that have divided the country since its brutal 1992-95 war. Dodik is a pro-Russia politician who, despite not appearing on the ballot, has dominated the campaign and inflamed divisions with his separatist rhetoric that have sparked fears of renewed instability in Bosnia. Japanese police arrested a U.S. Marine in the alleged robbery and killing of a woman on Okinawa, officials said Sunday, the latest criminal case on the southern island where the heavy American troop presence has remained a sensitive issue. The Okinawa Prefectural Police said they arrested a 20-year-old Marine stationed at the air station on the island and with a suspicion of killing a 39-year-old local woman at a hotel in Naha, which is Okinawa's capital city, and taking her wallet and backpack in the early morning hours of Saturday. Kyoto news agency citing the police reported the woman's body was found in her hotel room and appeared to have been strangled to death. Police in Moscow, police in Moscow detained about 60 people at a rally Sunday held by Russia's Kremlin-friendly Communist Party. The party said in a statement that the detentions happened at a rally was ending and its Moscow branch was working to get those who were detained, mostly young people, released. And finally, in these news briefings, President Donald Trump on Sunday tapped Jay Clayton, his director of national intelligence, to lead a new government task force on artificial intelligence. Trump is calling it the quote-unquote super intelligence force because he has tried to rebrand AI as super intelligence. The announcement comes after Trump hosted top executives of the AI companies at the White House last week and said they had signed a voluntary accord that would effectively self-police the development of the AI technology. And so that wraps up that page. That's page number 7. Page number 8. Has some more stories for us, but we're going to move on to the Your Views of the opinion page. And in these views, once again, views from people just like you writing stories for the Daily Press. David Barclay of Chesapeake writes, in regards to fear-mongering, Your Views of September 29th, the letter writer expressed his opinion with some pretty dodgy facts, or at least some obvious omissions. His claim that our economy is growing is true, but at a paltry year-to-date pace of 2.2%. He claims unemployment is low. While also true, U.S. unemployment remains low, about 4.2%, mainly because layoffs are usually low, labor force growth has slowed, and employers are holding on to workers after pandemic-era shortages. These factors keep unemployment down, even though hiring has cooled. He notes former President Joe Biden spent $1.9 trillion on COVID relief, the American Rescue Plan, while failing to mention that COVID-era packages signed by President Trump totaled near roughly $3.6 trillion in direct relief, which included the approximately $2 trillion coronavirus aid relief and economic Security Act, also known as CARES. If you believe you are better off today than you were 2 years ago at the pump or retail shopping, continue to support Trump and his backup singers in Congress, writes David Barclay of Chesapeake. Carol Godley of Hampton writes, in regards to disappearing people of the issue September 22nd, the article which describes what the Department of Homeland Security has authorized ICE to do in hiding the elections, the locations of people that they have picked up, should be disturbing to every American. Their reasons for doing so are not based on the rule of law, but on the decision on how to interpret the law to meet arbitrary goals with no notice of what they were doing so that a challenge could be made. Can you even imagine a family member whose loved one has just gone one day with no knowledge of where they are? It is not a question of a person being here illegally. It is a question of a legal process that leads to a removal of a person in a manner that is more fitting to the ideals that I believe, that I used to believe our leaders had. If you do not believe an agency that acts with the impunity that ICE and the DHS have is problematic, you need to read accounts in history of how agencies like this became more than intended. That's again from Carol A. Godley of Hampton. We're closing in on the end of the reading for this session of the Daily Press. And I wanted to get in some sports for you. as I'm bundling through the rest of the paper to get to the weather page, so I can have that at the end of our reading. It was cloudy coming in here today, and I'm looking at it briefly here in the weather, and it looks like we may have some sunny skies, but temperatures are going to be more fall-like for us. In the sports pages, we have the painful day across the pond. In the NFL, the Indianapolis Colts defeated the Washington Commanders 30-13. That's why the headline reads, painful day across the pond. Washington loses another quarterback to injury in the loss in London. The next game for the Commanders will take place at home in Washington. They'll be taking on their rivals from the East, the New York Giants, who won their game over the Arizona Cardinals 36-24. So the next game for the Commanders at home against the Giants, that will be a Sunday game that will be at 1 p.m. on Sunday, and it will be on the TV, and there will be several radio games. In ACC football, Florida defeated Virginia late Saturday 38-7. The Noles ran all over the Cavaliers. FSU quarterback Daniel rushed for 5 TDs, and UVA yielded 10 sacks in the game. At the bottom of the page, Chase Day in Las Vegas. Toyota driver Chase Briscoe leads the field towards the start-finish line Sunday during NASCAR's Cup Series South Point 400 at Las Vegas Motor Speedway. It was the fifth NASCAR nine-race playoff chase, and it was underway at press time. Briscoe won the first stage and led most of the laps. Also on the bottom of the page one of the sports page, future bright for women's baseball. More than 70 years ago, the women who played in the All-American Girls Professional Baseball League in cities across the Midwest were known as the Girls of Summer, and when the league folded in 1954, after a dozen seasons, they were promptly forgotten. But since the movie A League of Their Own reintroduced the players to America in 1992, their story has resonated widely, some of the players appearing on card shows, baseball games, and reunions that have provided them with a measure of fame and even money that eluded them during their player days. One of the latest appearances took place in Rockford, Illinois, this summer on a sunny morning at Beyer Peaches Stadium. The 7 alumni of the All-Women's League sat near home plate wearing pink, pistachio green, and light blue jerseys of the teams they played for. So turning to the inside of the sports page, MLB playoffs roundup late Saturday. Dodgers Skubal stifles the Braves in game one. And let's see, at the top of this page, things that are going on this week. We've got MLB playoff games, the American League Division Series game twos. 5 p.m. today, the White Sox at Cleveland. That will be on TBS. At 8 p.m., the Yankees are playing at Tampa Bay, also on TBS. In basketball, there are preseason action. That league action officially starts October the 20th. In football, coming up later this week, or tonight, we have the Atlanta versus the Falcons versus the New Orleans Saints. It's an ESPN game, and also on 94.1 FM. 8:15 is the start of that game. And so goes it in the world of sports. In Sun Belt football, Georgia action, Georgia State defeated Old Dominion late Saturday, 42-10. Georgia State's Brown throws 6 TD passes as ODU drops its fourth in a row. in the college football roundup. Missouri finally breaks through versus a top 25 foe. And also in Sun Belt football action, James Madison 45, Marshall 17, Suffolk, George Petaway rushed for two scores and a career high 206 yards Saturday, and Camden Coleman threw three touchdown passes to lead unbeaten JMU over Marshall 45-17. And so, moving further into the sports section, we get to the daily break. And so, we wish you a happy birthday. October 5th, singer-guitarist Steve Miller turned 83 today. Singer Brian Johnson is 79. Actor Karen Allen is 75. And Clive Barker is 74. Astrophysicist Neil deGrasse Tyson turned 68 today. Josie Bissett is 56. Parminder Nagra is 51, and Kate Winslet turns 51. Guitarist James Valentine is 48, and Jesse Eisenberg is 43. Locally, Brenda D. Moyer turned 65 today. Happy birthday to you. Today being October 5th, on this date, back in 1947, President Harry S. Truman delivered the first televised White House address as he spoke on the world food crisis. On this date in 1958, racially desegregated Clinton High School in Clinton, Tennessee, was nearly leveled by an early morning bombing. In 1986, 40 years ago on this date, Nicaraguan Sandinista government soldiers shot down a cargo plane carrying weapons and ammunition bound for the Contra rebels. The event exposed a web of illegal arms shipments leading to the Iran-Contra scandal. In 1989, a jury in Charlotte, North Carolina, convicted evangelist Jim Baker of using his television show to defraud followers. Initially sentenced to 45 years in prison, Baker was freed in December of 1994 after serving 4.5 years. And on 2011, on October 5th, 15 years ago, Steve Jobs, Apple founder and former chief executive who invented gadgets and transformed everyday technology, died in Palo Alto, California at age 56. And a jury in Chicago convicted white police officer Jason Van Dyke of second-degree murder on this date in 2018 from a 2014 shooting of a person, last name McDonald. Wrapping up now with weather. Today, mostly cloudy and less humid. Tomorrow, high of 71, plenty of sunshine, up to 77 with sunshine and pleasant on Wednesday. Lows on these days below 60. And Thursday, we're up to 79 with plenty of sun, low down to the 60s. We got a nice day on Friday with sun. On Friday, more clouds on Saturday, up to 76. 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My name is Richard Yang Koo. Thank you for joining us. Stay safe and be well.

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1: Hello, and welcome to the WHRO Voice, where we will be reading highlights from local regional newspapers every Monday through Sunday. Our audio reading programs are specifically designed for and primarily directed to people who are blind, visually impaired, or have other conditions preventing them from reading standard printed material. My name is Elizabeth Andrews, and I'll be reading local highlights from today's broadcast of the Virginia Gazette, dated Saturday, October 3rd. First up, we have Skateboarders on a Roll. York County residents amp up support for skate park. And that's by Allison Johnson. For nearly 5 years, John Wiggins has lobbied York County leaders to build the locality's first public skate park, with no apparent luck. Then, in September, the county's Parks and Recreation Manager mentioned a possible skate park as part of a future phase of ongoing renovations at Charles Brown Park, a small neighborhood park along Route 238 in the Lackey community. While the county has not voted on, designed, priced, or funded that concept, Ben Whitener's remark during a Board of Supervisors presentation reignited Wiggins' drive to rally residents. He quickly created a Facebook page, York County, Virginia Skate Park Supporters, to update followers on future discussions and meetings. More than 110 people joined the first week. "There's a whole group of people here that are underserved," said Wiggins, whose 14-year-old son, Caleb, is an avid skateboarder. "Team sports are not for everyone. People who love getting out on wheels need places to be safe and not impede traffic and to get off their screens." Recreation leaders are working to redevelop Charles Brown Park into a multi-generational gathering spot, Whitener said. Primarily a baseball facility, the 10-acre park near Naval Weapons Station Yorktown is now home to a newly renovated community center. The county also has greenlit the addition of a splash pad, 2 pickleball courts, and a large shelter for group reservations under its capital improvements program. The potential skate park, not yet part of that plan, would replace an existing baseball field. "At this point, it is simply an idea, but it would help give us amenities catering to many different demographics," Whitener said. "Splash pad for kids, pickleball for older adults, and perhaps a skate park for teenagers. Together, they could really revitalize the area." Without a timetable yet, any next phase could happen soon or a few years out, Whitener added. The county also has no details on a potential park's size, layout, or possibility of being all-wheels friendly, open to bikers and rollerbladers as well as skateboarders. Individual action sports have grown in visibility in recent years, especially after skateboarding debuted as an Olympic sport in 2020, and online videos of daredevils performing tricks have regularly gone viral. The COVID-19 pandemic also fueled a rise in outdoor hobbies. With multiple resident surveys showing demand, James City County already has approved a new all-wheels park at the War Hill Sports Complex. The $1.5 million, 17,600-square-foot modern facility is scheduled to open in May 2027, replacing a 24-year-old skate park at the JCC Recreation Center that was demolished last year. War Hill Skate Park will feature a handicapped accessible entry, a viewing area, and walking paths. Recreation leaders hope to present an approved site plan and contract to supervisors for a vote this fall, according to Jared Herr, the Parks Administrator for JCC Parks and Recreation. "The mission is to provide more diverse youth recreational activities to our local community and serve all ages and abilities," Herr said. "Our shared goal is to develop a park with inclusivity at the forefront." Andrew Gibler, another leader of the lobbying effort in York County, is hopeful that leaders might consider an all-wheels park or pump track, a circular loop of hills and turns that bikers and boarders can ride without pedaling or pushing. Pump tracks, popular with beginners and advanced riders alike, are trending nationally, Gibler said. One just opened this past March in Roanoke. Many have hosted competition events for locals and out-of-town riders. Action sports can offer so much to a community, said Gibler, who's the treasurer of Hampton BMX, a nonprofit outdoor facility. It's a field of dreams situation. If you build it, they will come. So many people want an outlet, especially if they don't fit into the traditional sports world, he said. Gibler's 9-year-old son, Graham, is one such person. Graham, who has raced BMX bikes since he was 4, described an adrenaline rush that makes him feel like he's flying. It's fun going 30 miles an hour down a mountain or doing tricks at a skate park, he said. I like it when I can do new things or conquer a fear I have about something. It makes me feel good. You can do whatever you want with it, agreed Caleb Wiggins, who skateboards several hours a day, if possible. You can have big goals, just like people in team sports, and it's so fun. Caleb and his dad often skate at Bennett's Creek Park in Suffolk. Other public options include Westgate Indoor Skate Park and Riverview Farm Skate Park in Newport News, Woodland Skateboard Park in Hampton, and Brown Park Skate Park in Gloucester.

Smiths Creek Park in Suffolk. Other public options include Westgate Indoor Skate Park and Riverview Farm Skate Park in Newport News, Woodland Skateboard Park in Hampton, and Brown Park Skate Park in Gloucester. Taylor Farm Park Skate Park in Richmond is a popular all-wheels site. But if time is tight, John Wiggins says, they have used prohibited spots such as county streets or sidewalks and stairs near Yorktown Beach. We always watch out for pedestrians and cars and stay out of people's way, Wiggins said. Skaters have a stigma of being these bad kids that is really outdated. We're never wanting to cause problems. On the contrary, Gibbler said, going to skate parks has helped keep Graham and his six-year-old brother Jensen, who is just getting into riding, out of trouble. You should see Graham's face when he does a trick for the first time, Gibbler said. So much pride, self-confidence, and personal growth happen if you work at something hard to do. It's just awesome to watch. Next is new library plan unveiled. Proposal includes privileges for three area localities. By James W. Robinson. York County residents would have full privileges under a proposed agreement that keeps all three historic triangle localities in the Williamsburg Regional Library System. The agreement, announced Friday, comes after months of discussion among the library system and Williamsburg, James City County, and York County. The updated agreement, which still requires a vote by the four governing bodies, will allow the library system to do more while still providing top-notch library services to their residents, said WRL Director Sandy Towers. The proposal would also let anyone in Virginia check out books for an annual fee. It would be a similar agreement as ones that exist in library systems across the state. But while visitors outside the historic triangle would be able to get a library card, it would only allow access to physical items instead of digital materials, Towers said. There are about 20 library systems that charge state visitors who are not residents of their funding jurisdiction, Towers said. Among them includes Pamunkey Regional Library, a 7-branch library serving Goochland and Hanover, that charges $40 per year. Lonesome Pine Regional Library, a 9-branch library serving Norton and Wise, Dickinson, Lee, and Scott counties, charges $15 per year. This just expands access to the wonderful collections, programs, and services available at Williamsburg Regional Library, Towers said. The proposed agreement updates the funding structure for all three localities and gives James City County a voting seat on the library board, while York County becomes non-voting. York's funding would be based on the number of its residents who check out books. Williamsburg and James City County's funding would remain calculated based on circulation. The proposal also calls for a name change to the Greater Williamsburg Regional Library, which Towers said would accurately reflect the wider community that the system serves. The Williamsburg Regional Library has long operated under an agreement that allows free use for York County, James City County, and Williamsburg residents. Since its formation in 1977, WRL has been a joint system with the city and James City County. York County joined the system in 1992. The contract has been amended a number of times since then. In June 2025, York County requested contract negotiations to reevaluate their contribution to the library system. York has two public library locations of its own, a TAB branch and the Yorktown branch, which was renovated in 2023. The county operates their libraries separately from the WRL system, with residents getting free access to both York County and WRL library services. The proposed update comes after Williamsburg City Council approved construction last month of a new downtown library, which will replace the aging existing building near the Stryker Center. It is estimated to be completed in summer 2028. James City County is also planning to build a library to go along with its new Consolidated Government Center on Long Hill Road, which is under construction. The library and center are also expected to be completed by summer 2028.
Towers

0: said Friday she's thrilled with the proposed agreement, which she worked on with Williamsburg City Manager Michelle Mixner-DeWitt, James City County Administrator Scott Stevens, and York County Administrator Mark Bellamy. I just really appreciate that they all value library services and have made this renewed commitment for that, Towers said. If approved by all four parties, the agreement will go into effect on July 1st, 2027. Williamsburg City Council will consider the proposal at its Thursday meeting, while the agreement is expected to go before the York and James City Boards of Supervisors October 20th and October 27th. The Williamsburg Regional Library Board of Trustees will consider the agreement on October 28th. Next, we have former JCC officer charged with misusing the Flock system. Affidavit: Iskander looked up people associated with a woman. That's by Peter Dujardin and Macy Friend. A former James City County police officer has been charged with using law enforcement databases, including the Flock safety surveillance camera system, for personal reasons. Andrew A. Iskander, age 30, is believed to be the first police officer or sheriff's deputy in Hampton Roads charged under a 2025 state law restricting officers' use of automated license plate readers. Officers commit a crime if they don't follow the rules. According to a criminal complaint affidavit filed in Williamsburg James City County General District Court, Iskander used the Virginia Criminal Information Network, or VCIN, to look up several people associated with a woman with whom he had an ongoing relationship. They are all known by her, according to the affidavit by Virginia State Police Special Agent R. Dougherty. Those people included the woman's ex-fiancé, co-worker, partner, mother, sister, and friend. A news release from the James City County Police said Iskander had improperly accessed the police databases for non-law enforcement purposes, stemming from a matter involving co-workers. Among other things, the VCIN, a large database run by the Virginia State Police, allows officers to type in someone's name and other personal identifying information to get information about their vehicles and license plates. According to the affidavit, Iskander used VCIN 9 times between March 13th and March 31st on people associated with a woman he had been seeing. These searches were not conducted for criminal justice purposes, Dougherty wrote in the affidavit. Dougherty said then Iskander took 5 license plate numbers he obtained from VCIN searches and typed them into the department's Flock database. He conducted 5 such Flock searches between March 17th and April 1st. Those entries were also unrelated to any criminal justice purpose, Dougherty wrote. Flock safety cameras, situated throughout James City County and surrounding jurisdictions, take pictures of all vehicles that pass. Detectives can use those pictures to determine where particular vehicles were at particular times. In the end, Iskander was charged with 8 counts of computer invasion of privacy, 5 felonies, and 3 misdemeanors. Pertaining to using the VCIN system for personal reasons. And he's charged with 5 misdemeanor counts of improper use of the Flock system. Under a state law that went into effect in July 2025, officers commit a Class 1 misdemeanor, punishable by up to 12 months in jail, if they use the automatic license plate reader databases for anything other than certain prescribed reasons. For example, officers can use Flock systems only as part of a criminal investigation where there is reasonable suspicion that a crime was committed. They can use the systems for active investigations into missing people or human trafficking, or to receive notifications about outstanding warrants, missing people, or stolen vehicles. The news release from the James City County Police said the department learned of Iskander's alleged misuse of the system in March, when another employee reported concerns during the course of an internal investigation. The department asked the Virginia State Police to investigate. Iskander, who began with the department in April of 2023, resigned April 17th. Iskander turned himself in to the Gloucester County Jail on Monday, with Dougherty agreeing to meet him there. Iskandar told a magistrate that he had been working at the Norfolk Naval Shipyard in Portsmouth for the past few months. Trooper says that he believes this to be an isolated incident, as all warrants stem from one occasion, a magistrate wrote in a bail checklist. Iskandar was released on a $1,000 unsecured bond. In the department's news release about the arrest, James City County Police Chief Mark Jameson said that maintaining community trust requires uncompromising accountability. When an officer misuses law enforcement systems, it is a serious breach of duty and the values of this department, he said. We will act decisively whenever misconduct occurs. Next is JCC residents balk at proposal for battery storage facility. And that's by Ben Swenson. James City County residents on Tuesday learned more about a proposed battery energy storage system that could transform an abandoned industrial site in the county's southeastern community of Grove. Pelican Energy Storage, LLC, has applied for a special use permit that would allow the construction of a battery energy storage facility on parts of a 220-acre industrial waterfront site in Grove community. Pelican, a subsidiary of Tenaska, based in Omaha, Nebraska, hosted a public informational meeting at the Abram Frink Jr. Community Center. Tenaska spokeswoman Jamie Wagner said the company seeks public engagement early and frequently when approaching a project like this, and seeks to ensure that they're a good neighbor. As with any new project, we understand that members of the Grove community may have questions, she said. Pelican has touted benefits that would come with the redevelopment of the former BASF Corporation site. But some Grove residents are concerned about industrial redevelopment. The county's planning commission is slated to consider and hold a public hearing on the special use permit application on October 7th. The proposed facility would consist of what Pelican describes as purpose-built battery energy storage system enclosures, capable of storing 650 megawatts of energy. The lithium-ion batteries would hold energy that power plants generate and that can be fed back into the power grid when demand is highest. The battery site would connect to Dominion Energy's 500-kilovolt Surrey-Skiffs Creek transmission line, which crosses the property. Pelican officials say James City County and the wider southeastern Virginia community would benefit from the construction of an energy storage facility. Construction would create more than 275 direct and indirect jobs, Pelican estimates. The facility will have no emissions, use no water during operation, and provide $90 million in direct revenue to the county, according to company estimates. We find many communities are open to this type of investment, Wright said. But some Grove residents feel as though they're being overlooked as this proposal moves forward. Why does Grove continually seem to be the part of James City County where things are put, rather than the part of the county that gets invested in? Joshua Blue, a Grove resident since 2008, asked on Tuesday. He was one of a few dozen residents who attended the meeting. Grove lacks public amenities, such as sidewalks in many areas, and has no public access to the James River, despite being adjacent to it. Redeveloping industry at the BASF site locks in industrial use for decades. I would much rather see the county seriously explore whether this land could become a public park, a natural area, river access, or some other permanent community asset, Blue said. Blue said the county has invested in public access elsewhere and wants the same consideration for Grove, an area populated by many descendants of people displaced in the 20th century to make way for federal military installations. I'm not categorically opposed to battery storage, he said, but I am very concerned about permanently giving up one of Grove's last opportunities for meaningful public riverfront access without first having a serious conversation about what that land could mean for the people who actually live here. Once used for the manufacture and burial of synthetic fibers, which led to soil and groundwater contamination, the BASF corporate site underwent cleanup and in 2021 was declared remediated by the Virginia Department of Environmental Quality according to Grant Weaver, an environmental analyst with Tenasca. Weaver said public waterfront access would not work for the site because of its prior use. Public beach access would be very difficult given the residual contamination, he said. Wright said the company nevertheless values the feedback from the community and wants to know their concerns and observations. John McGlennon, chairman of the county's Board of Supervisors, attended Tuesday's meeting and said some of the citizens he spoke to expressed genuine concerns about the site's redevelopment, but that most simply wanted to know more about the proposal. McGlennon said a project like the proposed battery energy storage system would be increasingly important for feeding energy into the electrical grid. But whether this is the right location and project to do that has yet to be determined. Another energy company, Charlottesville-based East Point Energy, in July withdrew a request to bring a major battery storage facility to Chesapeake, saying it wanted, quote, to continue sharing information and answering questions for residents before proceeding. At the time, proponents emphasized that these type of facilities don't pose the same risks as data centers. Chesapeake's Planning Commission had recommended denial of the project. Next, we hear from Williamsburg. Council candidates talk amendments, housing, and taxes. Kern Shearer and Corpola speak to more than 60 at Town Hall. By James W. Robinson. The three proposed state constitutional amendments were among the issues discussed by Williamsburg City Council candidates at a Tuesday town hall ahead of the November election. The League of Women Voters Williamsburg and the York James City Williamsburg NAACP hosted the 2026 midterm town hall at the Williamsburg Regional Library Theater. More than 60 people came out to hear incumbent council candidate Stacy Kern-Shearer and newcomer Ino Corpola discuss city issues. Carolyn Murphy, who is also running for one of two open seats on the five-member council, was out of town and not in attendance. Michael Fox, senior assistant to William & Mary's president, served as moderator for the candidates. Topics ranged from the real estate tax rate, housing issues, and the constitutional amendments on the November ballot. There are three proposed amendments that citizens will vote for this year, focusing on reproductive freedom, marriage equality, and voting rights restoration. The first question asks if the state constitution should be amended to protect personal decisions surrounding prenatal care and abortion. It also protects doctors and patients from being punished for those decisions. The second asks if the state should remove the same-sex marriage ban, allowing two adults to marry regardless of sex, gender, or race. The third asks if a person convicted of a felony should have their voting rights restored once released from incarceration. Both candidates voiced support for all three amendments. Corpola, a business owner and recent William & Mary graduate, said that he did not believe a person's one-time action should define them for their entire life. He also supports people having their right to life and the pursuit of happiness, he said. I think adult people can make their own decisions, Corpola said, and that should be respected across the board. When asked about increasing, lowering, or maintaining the real estate tax rate, Kern Shearer, an attorney seeking her second term on city council, said she has no intention of changing the current rate of 62 cents per $100 assessed value. The rate is very low, and she would do everything to invest and get work done without increasing it, she said. Corpola also disapproved of raising the rate, saying there are ways to grow the city without asking for more money from citizens. On Williamsburg, homes being too expensive and not enough being available, Corpola said there needs to be meaningful, affordable housing. He suggested looking at land properties not being utilized and building homes there. Kern Shearer acknowledged Williamsburg having housing problems across all levels. She suggested increasing the city's workforce housing stock and partnering with local banks to provide loan assistance to first-time homebuyers. Kern Shearer also said William & Mary needs to do more in terms of student housing rentals. I think solutions have to be targeted to what problem we're trying to solve within the greater context of housing, she said. Kern Shearer also voiced support for city rules on how many people may live in a rental house, which can vary from 3 to 4 with city approval, as an incentive for landlords. Korpela said he would amend the three-person rule, asking why a five-person bedroom would have only three people. Other topics included the possibility of data centers in Williamsburg and the city's flock safety surveillance camera system. Both candidates said they would be opposed to data centers in the city. Both were not fans of the flock camera system. Kern Shearer, however, expressed complete trust in the Williamsburg Police Department. She said the bigger issue was whether Williamsburg wants to be in a surveillance network they don't entirely control. The town hall also featured community members discussing the three amendments. Han Jones, a campaign manager for Virginians for Reproductive Freedom, said the Reproductive Freedom Amendment would ensure a woman's right to make personal or difficult healthcare decisions without government interference. Kenda Sutton L., founder and executive director of the nonprofit reproductive advocacy group Birth in Color, said the measure would help pregnant women get prenatal and postpartum care, as well as help if they don't want to have children. She noted that black women are three times more likely to die during childbirth than white women. The Reverend Jude Geiger, the minister at Williamsburg Unitarian Universalists, said the marriage equality amendment would stop discrepancy of marriage based on sex, gender, and race. On voting rights restoration, Sheba Williams, the founder and director of the Richmond-based nonprofit No Left Turns, which works to reduce reincarceration rates, said people should never lose their right to vote after committing or being convicted of a criminal offense. When people are released from incarceration, they have done their time, she said. We are discriminating against people based on what their past is, Williams said. If that is where you stand, then you do not belong as a part of this conversation, saying that you are for your neighbor. Next, we have snacking while shopping. Boutique offers coffee shop and more along with its clothes, by Brandy Santalanza. When Cindy Strickland, a mother of four and owner of the boutique Pink Hillbilly, started her business out of a pantry closet in her home, she had no idea it would grow to include two storefronts or become a family affair. Pink Hillbilly, which has locations in Williamsburg and York County, is part retail focusing on women's fashion and formal wear, part coffee shop, and part screen printing and embroidery. Strickland started the business in 2012 and today runs it alongside her daughter, Morgan. I like it because it's unique, said Morgan Strickland, who joined the business full-time in 2024 after college. It's also a lot of fun to pick out what we carry in the store. Cindy Strickland, who hails from York County and has a background in design, first started Pink Hillbilly while living in Chicago. She initially began making aprons for a chocolate factory and later learned to screen print and embroider shirts for school sports teams and other organizations. As for the name, they called me a hillbilly in Chicago because of my accent, and I like the color pink, she said. When the Strickland family returned to the area a few years ago, Cindy Strickland operated the business out of her garage, but quickly ran out of space. I prayed about it and decided to open a brick and mortar because there was really nowhere in Yorktown for ladies to shop, she said. Pink Hillbilly opened on George Washington Memorial Highway in 2022, then expanded closer to Williamsburg in 2024 with a storefront on Jamestown Road. In March, the York County shop relocated to a larger spot just down the road at 5333 George Washington Memorial Highway. The Stricklands spent 6 months renovating the new space. The new building, which expanded square footage from 1,500 square feet to 6,500 square feet, enabled them to expand services as well. In addition to the clothing and screen printing aspect, the expanded store has a room upstairs where they sell bridal wear and prom dresses, as well as a coffee shop with a patio. We figured people would be here for a while anyway trying on clothes, so why not offer coffee and treats, Cindy Strickland said. We want this to be a place where everyone feels welcome to come and hang out. Pink Hillbilly sells women's clothing, including jeans, blouses, dresses, jackets, and pajamas, as well as jewelry, handbags, shoes, skincare products, books, home decor items, and more. The store is open daily from 7 a.m. to 7 p.m. We are more than a clothing store, Morgan Strickland said. You would think people would be in here shopping at 7 in the morning. You would not think people would be in here shopping at 7 in the morning, but they are. People like to come in to buy gifts. This morning, people were in to buy stocking stuffers. Two of Cindy Strickland's other children also help out as baristas, as well as her husband. She said she feels blessed that Morgan has joined her full time. It's really rewarding to spend the time together, she said. She's watched me build the business from the ground up. I think that helps keep you humble, to know where you started and how you got there. It's special for me knowing that I'm leaving a legacy for my kids. Thanks to social media, Pink Hillbillies fan base has grown beyond Hampton Roads, with some patrons frequently traveling down from Richmond and others making a trip across the country from Colorado just to visit the store. It's been hard to keep everything in stock, Cindy Strickland said. It's exciting. I never imagined we would be here. For more information on Pink Hillbilly, visit pinkhillbilly.com. Next is Election 2026. Democrats gaining ground in congressional races. Political analysis shows the 1st District is more of a toss-up. By Natalie Anderson. New political predictions for the election have shifted some local congressional races to be more competitive and favorable to Democrats. Republican Representative Jen Kiggins, who represents the 2nd Congressional District, is running for re-election to her second term in a rematch against Democrat and former Congresswoman Elaine Luria, whom Kiggins ousted in the 2022 election. New analysis from political professor Larry Sabato and his team with the Center for Politics at the University of Virginia, dubbed Sabato's Crystal Ball, shifts the 2nd District race, which had been projected to be a toss-up, to now lean more Democratic. Other candidates in the race include independents Matt Baker and Bishop Statton. Republican Representative Rob Whitman is running to keep his seat in Virginia's 1st Congressional District, with a challenge from Democrat Shannon Taylor. The Center for Politics shifts the 1st District to more of a toss-up, representing a shift from previous projections that the race would lean Republican. The analysis released Tuesday attributes the shift to a lousy month of polling for Republicans, quote unquote. It also states that polls are consistently showing Democrats are more enthused to vote this year. As September winds down, we are closing out what has been a tough month for Republicans, reads the Center's analysis report. By most measures, Democrats have expanded their lead on the House generic ballot and are in serious contention to flip the Senate. The Center for Politics analysis states that Virginia is expected to serve as a proxy for how the larger battle for the House may play out. All 6 of Virginia's Democratic-held seats are fairly secure, and Democrats are serious contenders for the 3 Republican-held seats, including Kiggins's and Whitman's seats. Kiggins's district was considered one of the most evenly divided districts in the 2024 presidential election, but she's now expected to have a harder time fending off what's projected to be a blue wave. If Democrats go on to flip this seat, they are likely at least on track for this type of slim majority that they held after the 2020 elections, the Center's analysis states. Meanwhile, Whitman's district will be more of a toss-up. Although President Donald Trump carried Virginia's 1st congressional district by 5 points in 2024, former Vice President Kamala Harris in 2024 outperformed former President Joe Biden in 2020. That puts the district as trending Democratic, although Whitman is considered one of the Republicans' stronger incumbents. Next, community shows up after Nor'easter derailed wedding, by Nate Delisline III. After a Nor'easter derailed a couple's Outer Banks destination wedding plans, Hatteras Island residents and businesses stepped into action and produced an impromptu community-wide celebration. Hundreds witnessed the September 26th nuptials of Jaden Sink and Kimberly LaPrade, who were so moved by the outpouring of support that they turned around and started a fundraiser to help the community. The crowd that attended the Frisco wedding included a few invited guests, but overwhelmingly consisted of people they'd never met, local residents and visitors who were stranded after a storm washed out NC Route 12, resulting in an extended highway closure that left people stranded in the Outer Banks. At the urging of their rental property host, Sink and LaPrade, both 24 and from the Roanoke area, and a few friends had traveled to Hatteras earlier than planned. They were there when the storm cut off access for the rest of their wedding party and invited guests. "It was very discouraging that everything was falling apart," LaPrade said. "Jaden did as much as he could and worked as hard as he could to provide the dream wedding I've always wanted. So I was only but so upset," she added, acknowledging that the situation was beyond their control. They considered canceling the wedding and were discussing options at their vacation rental in Waves when the bride-to-be made a joke. Since the road closure had blocked access for their invited guests, why not invite the whole island? "My buddy Brandon got real excited and said, Jaden, if you give me the okay, we'll start posting on Facebook," Sink said. After a few minutes, the groom agreed. Their invite quickly went viral, and it soon appeared that hundreds of people might take them up on the offer. But their rental property host was not on board with the plan. Understandably, they didn't want hundreds of people at their house, Sink said. The couple decided to find a new venue, but went to bed that night without details in place. Like many others, Stacy Saunders learned about the couple's predicament through social media. As manager of the Frisco Woods Campground, she saw an opportunity. The campground was scheduled to host a wounded veterans outdoors group for a fishing event, but the group couldn't make it due to the road closure. So Saunders offered the couple the key elements: a venue, lodging, and her services as an ordained minister to officiate the ceremony. As news of the reorganized wedding spread, others in the community got involved. Overall, about a dozen businesses and owners contributed food, supplies, or services, including Gwen Earhart, owner of Gwenny Grace Photography. "Being a part of such a massive community effort for this beautiful young couple was nothing short of a privilege to witness," Earhart said. About 450 people signed the guest book, but Saunders estimated 600 or more attended. The day after their wedding, when the couple returned to pack up their decorations and chairs, Saunders said Sink wanted to pay her for the venue and services. She declined, but then offered a suggestion. She is the chairperson of the grassroots committee leading an ongoing community project, the Frisco Buxton Pathway, a multi-use walking and bicycle path that would link the two villages on Hatteras Island. "I said, well, if you are dead set that you want to pay me, I don't want anything," Saunders said. Instead, she told Sink she'd contribute any money to the Pathway project. The project will link Frisco and Buxton with a nearly 7.5-mile-long path for pedestrians and bicyclists that will run parallel to NC-12. As soon as Sink heard about the project, he wanted to start a fundraising campaign to help. Sink said he felt compelled to give back to the community that supported them. He also shared how his life experiences kept him from crashing out amid a whirlwind of challenges. By his account, he grew up poor, got kicked out of every school he attended, and made a lot of trouble for myself. But when I turned 19, I turned my life around. That childhood and upbringing that Kim and I have both had, because she had a similar childhood as I did. You know, it makes it hard for you to be unhappy with things that are going on around you because you've already survived your hardest day," he said. And now for an announcement. The New Journal and Guide is a 124-year-old publication focusing on local and national African-American-based news, sports, health, and arts in Hampton Roads. Join us each Saturday at 1 p.m. for a live weekly reading of this time-honored newspaper. If you miss the live reading, you can tune in for a rebroadcast on Mondays at 6 p.m. The New Journal and Guide, every Saturday at 1 p.m. and Monday at 6 p.m., right here on the WHRO Voice. And now for the obituaries. William G. Bill Hill, Sr. was born in Hampton, Virginia in 1939, and he served his country in the Army Reserves. Bill's memorial service will be held at Williamsburg United Methodist Church, located at 500 Jamestown Road in Williamsburg, on October 8th at 11 a.m. A reception will follow, also to be held at Williamsburg United Methodist Church. In lieu of flowers, The family asks that memorial gifts be directed to Williamsburg United Methodist Church, honoring Bill's lifelong devotion to his faith, community, and the church he loved. Donations may be made online at www.williamsburgumc.org/give. Next, we have Shirley Campbell Aceto, who passed away on August 22, 2026, dying peacefully at her home in Sonoma, California. A celebration of Shirley's life will be held in the Wren Chapel on Thursday, October 15th at 4 p.m., followed by a reception in the Great Hall of the Wren Building on the William & Mary campus, and all are welcome. Mary Claire Aston, age 91, of Apex, North Carolina, died peacefully on August 31st, 2026. She is predeceased by her husband of 50 years, Chief Master Sergeant Melville John Aston, Jr., U.S. Air Force retired. Interment and memorial will be at Arlington National Cemetery. Marie Rue Reynolds, full name Emily Marie Reynolds, age 91, of Gloucester Point, Virginia, formerly of Williamsburg, died surrounded by love on September 26, 2026, at Sanders Retirement Village in Gloucester Courthouse. Marie graduated as one of the few female students from the University of North Carolina at Chapel Hill in 1957 with a degree in mathematics. Her professional career began in 1958 at the National Advisory Committee for Aeronautics, NACA, currently NASA, in Hampton, as a mathematician. Early employment in the 1960s and 1970s included work as a statistical draftsman at Fort Bragg Special Forces School and as a programmer in William & Mary's Computer Sciences Department. She retired from the Naval Mine Warfare Engineering Facility in Yorktown as a computer specialist in 1993. A memorial service, officiated by Pastor John Choi, will be held at Bethany United Methodist Church at 1860 Hayes Road in Gloucester Point, Virginia, on Thursday, October 8th at 11 a.m., with the family receiving friends prior from 10 a.m. to 10:45 a.m. A reception will follow. The interment is private. Expressions of sympathy may be sent to Bethany United Methodist Church. And finally, we have Colonel John W. Loudon, Jr., retired, age 97, who passed away on September 26, 2026, at home after a long illness. John attended Virginia Military Institute, VMI, in Lexington, Virginia, on a football scholarship, where he played on several winning teams. Upon his graduation, he was commissioned as a second lieutenant in the Army. He spent 26 years in the United States Army, including 18 months of service in the Korean War and two tours of duty in Vietnam. His military service was recognized with numerous decorations and awards, including the Legion of Merit, Bronze Star Medal, Meritorious Service Medal, Air Medal, Army Commendation Medal, Korean Service Medal, Vietnam Service Medal, and National Defense Service Medal. His remains will be interred at Arlington National Cemetery at a future date. Expressions of sympathy may be shared at www.nelsonwilliamsburg.com. And now the last word, Q&A. We are looking for a gardener to do a one-time cleanup, followed by regular visits to include hand weeding. Please leave a message at 757-258-9645. Thank you. Roads and trails. What is that mess at the entrance to William & Mary on Compton Drive? That intersection with Monticello is so dangerous already, and now there is construction at the corner making it even more difficult for bikes, pedestrians, and cars to cross. It appears that the workers are not sure what they are doing. As a cyclist, I have clocked many miles on the Capitol Trail between Jamestown and the Chickahominy River. After an extended break, I returned to find the tall bridge replanked with 12-inch wide boards. This is a most welcome improvement over the old 6-inch decking, which had deteriorated to such an unfortunate state, which was worrying to cross. The disappointing thing is that about 1/3 of the boards are rattling rattlingly loose. Even though they are painted on top, if not fastened properly, they will soon suffer from the extremes of our climate and begin to cup and warp. Please install longer screws to properly complete the job. You would be ashamed to see all that beautiful lumber wasted. Thanks. Recycling. The James City Lions Club will collect clean, soft plastic and sneakers in any condition from 9 to 10 a.m. on October 6th at the James City County Recreation Center, 5301 Long Hill Road. Please tie or rubber band your sneakers together and separate plastic and sneakers. The club will also accept eyeglasses, hearing aids, and food for fish. The event will only be held if it is not raining. Local elections. I concur with former Mayor Clyde Hallman's recent letter to the editor endorsing Carolyn Murphy for Williamsburg City Council. As the city's former planning director, Carolyn is the only candidate with a combination of experience, budgeting knowledge, fortitude, and foresight needed to exercise meaningful fiscal restraint in the years ahead. The current city council has voted with unanimity to increase the ill-advised meals tax and embark on an unprecedented spending spree that has doubled Williamsburg's operating budget over the past decade, while the city's population has grown by only 7%. Council members have also brushed aside residents' concerns about the city's growing debt load, from construction of a new fire station, police station, and library, to its underwriting of $80 million in debt for the regional sports complex. Carolyn Murphy will not be afraid to challenge the orthodoxy that has taken hold on the current council. If elected, she will serve all Williamsburg residents by taking a more conservative approach to borrowing, staffing, capital projects, and overall expenditures. I normally vote at Clara Bird Baker Elementary School, and it's always a good experience. However, because of all the tickets being given out by the police on Ironbound Road near the school, as well as all the work being done on Route 5, I decided to vote early, and it was such a wonderful experience. It was so easy. Just park, walk, go in, and vote. That's it. And the people were so friendly. I just want to remind people to please vote. The first item on the ballot that we have to vote on in November is reproductive freedom. Who in the world came up with this misleading terminology? It's a glamorized version of baby killing. It is very disgusting and hopefully will be voted down. Midterms. Over the last few months, I have sent at least 5 emails to Congressman Whitman addressing issues related to Congress. Not once have I received an acknowledgement of my concerns, nor an answer to my question. Apparently, Rob Whitman does not want to listen to the people he represents. Mr. Whitman, members of Congress, President Trump is using taxpayers' money to fund his political agenda. Why doesn't he use his own money or funds provided by the Republican Party? This is illegal. I question your ethics if you don't do something about it. Things are pretty good under Republicans. President Trump's wins include record high median household income, low unemployment, strong economic growth, lower taxes across the income spectrum, not just the wealthy, federal benefits reform, low violent crime rate, border enforcement, and NATO allies paying more on defense, among many other successes. The Iran war will be resolved as the president won't kick the can down the road. It's hard to understand how Democrats are taken seriously on affordability or any issues, really, after 9% inflation, $5 gas, and the crazy federal spending under Biden. Vote Republican in the midterms to keep a good thing going. Far left and far right radicals hate compromise, yet all democracies that have succeeded have done so primarily through political compromise. Moderate Democrats and Republicans generally agree through compromise to get good things done for the country, whereas radicals usually do not. Vote for moderates trying to do good things for the whole country. And now we have new rules okayed for local student assessments by Nathaniel Klein. The Virginia Board of Education has approved new rules for assessing student learning in subjects without statewide standards of learning tests, giving schools another way to measure whether students have mastered the required material. Last year, state lawmakers overhauled the state's testing system to improve how SOL tests are administered and used to evaluate what students should know at the end of each grade or course, setting the stage for the new guidelines. Local Alternative Assessments, or LAAs, give students opportunities to use critical thinking skills instead of rote memorization. Some education leaders have told the Mercury that LAAs need basic standards to ensure they are high quality and administered properly. These guidelines are intended to be supportive to divisions to help them understand how to do this well, Superintendent of Public Instruction Jenna Conway said at the board's September 24th business meeting. As part of the overhaul, which went through several revisions, lawmakers directed the board to update the guidelines after making several changes to LAAs. Those changes included defining and categorizing assessments as mandatory or permissive, expanding permissive LAAs to new subjects and courses, and outlining specific requirements for their content, scoring, and administration, according to the agency. Lawmakers also directed the board to develop and make available to each school board best practices for grading and scoring mandatory and permissive LAAs by September 1st, so school boards can adopt policies for implementation. The board kept new scoring and reporting requirements in place while allowing flexibility for divisions already underway, seeking to balance state requirements with implementation challenges. Third grade science and history are among the courses with mandatory LAAs. New permissive LAAs include Virginia Studies, Civics, and Economics, and end of course, Earth Science and Chemistry. Speakers at the business meeting supported the changes, but were concerned about implementation support and timing. Sophia Pineda, Government Relations Specialist for the Virginia School Boards Association, said the association welcomes the additional flexibility for broader use of local alternative assessments, but urged the board and VDOE to provide clear guidance, sufficient professional development, implementation support, and resources, given the potential impact on staffing and fiscal resources. Neely Minton, president of the Virginia Social Studies Leaders Consortium, said her colleagues also support the changes. The consortium's main concern was the timing, with two new requirements, double scoring at least 15% of student responses and additional public reporting, added after divisions had already begun the school year using the earlier draft. Minton said about 63 of Virginia's 132 school divisions use local alternative assessments with significant differences in staffing and resources. To put this in perspective, in my division, we spend about $12,000 to be sure that no teacher of record scores their own student work, Minton said. If we had to add more scores or time, our expenses would increase exponentially. Minton said local alternative assessments are worth the investment because they are rigorous, relevant, and best for students and their learning. Minton urged the board to consider delaying the new scoring and public reporting requirements until next school year, but the board moved forward with its plan and urged staff to be clear in its messaging to school divisions. With the guidelines approved, the agency said it will share them with school divisions through newsletters. Subject area teams will also hold office hours and training to support school divisions. In addition, the agency will collect input through regional meetings, review divisions' assessment plans, and audit divisions that use LAAs. And that article was from the Virginia Mercury. Now we have an editorial from the Virginian Pilot and Daily Press editorial board called College Sports Act is Not Perfect, but Moves the Ball Forward. For students, alumni, and fans, there's nothing quite like college football on an autumn afternoon. The thrill of the action, the roar of the crowd, and the beauty of a packed stadium all combine to make the sport one of the most popular in the nation in the 157 years since collegiate players first took the field for a game. The experience has changed dramatically since 1869, and not all for the better. The top tier of college football, known now as the Football Bowl Subdivision, resembles the professional game more with each passing year, prompting calls to implement rules to better manage the sport. The Protect College Sports Act, which passed the Senate this week, is Congress's answer, and while it's far from perfect, it does erect some valuable guardrails that would help athletes and schools while preserving those aspects of the sport which ignite the public's passion. As fun as it is for fans and as important as it is for players, coaches, staff, and the schools themselves, major college football is also a lucrative business. The Knight Newhouse Foundation reports that the FBS generated $13 billion in revenue in 2025, most of which came from media rights and donor contributions. That's nearly double the $7.7 billion generated in 2016, and the number keeps going up. The Government Accounting Office reports that revenue is far surpassed by expenses among Division I schools, meaning collegiate athletics is a losing proposition for many programs. But football, especially FBS football, is a moneymaker and helps many schools support other sports programs that don't generate revenue. The Protect College Sports Act passed Monday on a bipartisan 77-22 vote, sponsored by Senators Maria Cantwell, Democrat of Washington, and Ted Cruz, Republican of Texas. The bill provides a limited antitrust exemption to the NCAA, imposes a cap on athlete pay, limits players to one transfer without penalty, and requires schools to maintain Olympic sports so they don't shift that revenue to football. However, it does move the ball forward, and in this case, perfect would be an impossible bar to clear. That was slightly edited due to time constraints. 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My name is Elizabeth Andrews. Thank you for joining us.
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2: 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Our audio reading programs are specifically designed for and primarily directed to people who are blind, visually impaired, or have other conditions preventing them from reading standard printed material. My name is Anne-Marie Lyons, and I'll be reading local highlights from the Gloucester Matthews Gazette Journal, dated Thursday, October 1st, 2026. And on the front page of the Gazette Journal is a story titled, "The Time Dolly Came to Town a Half Century Ago Today." This is by Elsa Verbila. Dolly Parton gave two shows in Matthews County exactly 50 years ago on this date, appearing at Donk's Little Ole Opry on Friday, October 1st, 1976. Parton, the singer-songwriter, actress, businesswoman, and philanthropist, died on August 25th at the age of 80. Since her passing, people all over the world have mourned her and celebrated her life and many accomplishments. But a half century ago, a few lucky local people got the chance to see her perform when she came to town. Betsy Ripley, one of the Opry's founding members, said Parton's appearance came as a surprise. Ripley said, quote, I remember when her agent called and wanted to book her into Donks. She had recently had polyps removed from her vocal cords and wanted a small venue where she wouldn't have to belt it out, end quote, as she got back into touring. The Opry, of course, said yes to the big country music star and its 504-seat auditorium located in Donk's Theater at Hudgens, which had been a movie house, filled with patrons eager to see the star. That building collapsed in January 2016 during an ice storm. Since that time, Lil Ole Opry shows have been performed at the Harry M. Ward Auditorium at Matthews High School. Tickets for the Dolly Parton show, according to an ad in the Gazette Journal at that time, were $6, $7, and $8. Showtimes were 7 and 9:30 p.m. Ripley said, quote, "She had a backup band called Gypsy Fever, and when she got off that bus, she had on the very same blouse that I had on," end quote. It was a multicolored Madras blouse. Ripley continued, quote, "I paid more for that blouse than I had anything for a long time. I wish I still had that blouse." She looked at me and said, "Well, I can tell you have already got good taste," end quote. Her band and entourage set up while Ripley sat in the auditorium to watch. Quote, "She was up there on the stage. They did a sound check, and she started, 'Jolene, Jolene,' and looked at me and said, 'How does that sound out there, honey?' And I said, 'It sounds absolutely wonderful,'" end quote. She changed from her everyday wear for the show. The Gazette Journal reported that she gave the two crowds their money's worth, dressed in a, quote, "tight-fitting apricot pantsuit set off with rhinestones and spangles," end quote. Roy Lee Farmer operated the lights from the projection room upstairs and had a catbird seat for the performances. He said, quote, "I didn't meet her personally. It was a very nice show," end quote. He was amazed at how well she played the guitar, especially, quote, "with her 2-inch fingernails. Dolly sang and talked, and she was very interesting," Farmer said. He also noted that some other big names, including Ernest Tubb and Kitty Wells, played at Donks in the early years. Betsy Ripley remembered that one of her stage talks was about her appearance. Quote, "She said somebody had asked her, did she mind being called a dumb blonde? And she said, 'I know I'm not dumb, and I know I'm not blonde,'" end quote. After the shows where she sang Jolene and many more hits, she stayed around and signed autographs and visited with members of the Opry family. A few residents who were youngsters then met the superstar. Among them is Betsy's daughter, Susan Ripley. Quote, "I was there, like, 9 years old, and tall for her age, and I was about the same height she was. She was very nice. I was amazed how tiny she was, and super nice," end quote. Linda Smith Grieve, whose father Jimmy, Uncle Jimmy Smith, ran the shows for years, was there, but very young, and really has no solid memories, relying on her father and mother, Carolyn Smith, for the memories. Carolyn Smith said, quote, "When that bus came around Hudgens Corner, I tell you, that was a big thing for Matthews County. It did us more good than almost anything else," end quote. Another family member, Catherine Davis Small, was also there. Small said, quote, "I have a very vague memory of it. I was 4 years old, and I remember her being there. I was amazed that someone we saw on TV would be on the stage. I remember being lifted over the footlights by my mother, the late Joyce Smith Davis, and meeting her," end quote. Small continued, quote, "Apparently, I introduced myself to her using all three of my names. I am Catherine Healy Davis, but my friends call me Catherine. And she, Dolly Parton, said, 'I shall call you Catherine.' She was very kind to a star-struck four-year-old. She signed my ticket, and I have no idea where it is now. End quote. Another cousin, Joyce Mullis Burnett, was also very small, and her memories, like those of Roy Lee Farmer, were of her long fingernails, plucking correctly on a banjo. The Opry family consensus after 50 years is that Dolly Parton was not only a wonderful musician, but, as Carolyn Smith said, quote, a wonderful person. It was a big night, I can tell you. End quote. Dolly finished up by signing her dressing room door. Betsy Ripley said the door survived the 2016 collapse of the Dunks building in an ice storm, and by inviting the Dunks family and friends to tour her bus. And then the magic stardust was gone. It cost the Little Ole Opry $4,000 to bring Dolly Parton to Matthews County, said Betsy Ripley, because of a

building in an ice storm, and by inviting the Dunks family and friends to tour her bus. And then the magic stardust was gone. It cost the Little Ole Opry $4,000 to bring Dolly Parton to Matthews County, said Betsy Ripley. Because of a really good night at the concession stand, the Opry made a $28 profit on the evening. We'll turn now to page 2 of Thursday's Gloucester Matthews Gazette Journal, dated October 1st. Our next story is titled Rare Plant Discovered by Ranger at Beaver Dam Park. This is by Cheyenne Fenton. In the wake of Virginia's historic multi-season drought, a Gloucester County park ranger made a significant scientific find that had scientists arguing in her comments on social media as to whether her discovery she made was real. With the Beaver Dam Park Reservoir falling below 90% capacity, more and more shoreline has been uncovered. Taking advantage of the newly exposed space, Ranger Monica Canepa began documenting plants she found on iNaturalist for the county's BioBlitz event. On the morning of September 5th, Canepa found herself walking the shoreline, and just as she considered turning back, a juvenile eagle flew overhead, urging her to continue on. Canepa said, quote, "Who am I to argue with an eagle?" I thought, and I followed it farther than I normally would have walked. After taking some pictures of others, far more common plants in the area, I noticed an unusual-looking white flower with what looked like red fruits. End quote. Having not seen the plant before, she uploaded a photo to iNaturalist and continued on about her day. After her shift, Canepa went back to her plant post and found scientists in her comments arguing over whether she had actually found Sagittaria rigida Pursh, a native plant that has never been documented within 100 miles of Gloucester. Canepa said, quote, "I had never seen so many comments on one of my iNaturalist posts. When the scientists started arguing, I knew I had found something special." End quote. The S. rigida, whose common name is sessile-fruited arrowhead, is rare and found widely scattered in mountainous regions and the northern coastal plain of the state. Finding the plant at Beaver Dam would mean she not only discovered a whole new habitat that the plant can grow in, but that she also found the southernmost coastal population of the plant in the world. Canepa, who had been a Middle Peninsula Master Naturalist trainee for under a week at the time, reached out to her mentor, Susan Walton, who put her in contact with another Master Naturalist and wetland plant ecologist, Dr. Chelsea Clifford. The three, along with Dr. Justice Job, a wetland plant ecologist working on a postdoctoral degree at VIMS in Gloucester, and park aide Gabriel Christopher Green headed towards the spot where the plant was first sighted. Job, quote, "looked at the plants and made the call that it is in fact S. rigida and therefore a scientific discovery," said Canepa. To make the discovery official, the team collected a specimen to be sent to the herbarium at the College of William and Mary. Figuring that there had to be more S. rigida, Ranger Canepa, Clifford, and Walton set out on September 14th to canvass the lake. After hours of searching, they found thousands in patches larger than the one Canepa originally found. A week later, a larger expedition was done in a John boat, and even more plants were located. These, however, lacked the unique white flowers from Canepa's first sighting. Anne Parker, a Northern Neck master naturalist, reached out to the group, and in under 2 hours in her kayak,

located some flowering plants. Canepa said, quote, "Anne preserved flowers for the herbarium at the University of Richmond, and Chelsea and I preserved flowers for the Virginia DCR herbarium. We haven't been able to prove causation, but the drought is correlated to the sudden discovery of the plant. Local scientists are theorizing that the seeds were dormant under the bank for years, and once the drought exposed the bank, the seedlings were finally able to appear. Further research is needed to prove this, and we are working on reaching out to relevant biologists," Canepa said. According to senior botanist of Virginia DCR, John F. Townsend, who ventured to Beaver Dam on September 25th, the drought has caused many interesting plants to appear. The researchers at the William and Mary Herbarium will use the specimen they receive to update the Atlas of the Virginia Flora, taking the discovery global. As for Canepa, she plans to continue her research on S. rigida at Beaver Dam, documenting its locations and investigating many unanswered questions. We'll turn to page 3 of Thursday's Gloucester Matthews Gazette Journal, dated October 1st. Our next story is titled, Two New Exhibits Open at Matthews Library. Two new exhibits celebrating Archives Month and Family History Month will be unveiled by the Matthews Archives at Matthews Memorial Library beginning Thursday, October 1st. Both exhibits will be open to the public during regular library hours through October 31st. The Archives Month exhibit, called Hauntings in Matthews, explores the folklore and legends surrounding ghosts and other mysterious happenings at four historic Matthews County locations: Auburn Plantation, Hudgens House, Old House Woods, and Roxbury, or the Stokes Plantation. The Family History Month exhibit, called Find Your Roots at the Library, highlights the many resources available to those researching their family history and exploring Matthews County's past. Featured resources include the Chesapeake Room, the Matthews Archives, digital archives, e-resources, and the Transcribe Matthews County Project. Visitors are invited to explore both exhibits throughout the month of October and discover the stories, resources, and history preserved at Matthews Memorial Library. The Matthews Archives is a collaborative effort of Matthews Memorial Library and the Matthews County Historical Society. And still on page 3 of Thursday's Gloucester Matthews Gazette Journal, our next story is titled, Matthews Rotary Continues Water for Everyone Initiative. This is by Sherry Hamilton. The Matthews Rotary Club's Water for Everyone project continues to provide clean, clear water at 9 stations across Matthews County, with 3 more slated to be online soon. The water is available to residents 24 hours a day, 365 days a year, and is free of charge to anyone who needs it for home use. Now that multiple water stations are in place, Rotary members are focusing on making sure residents know about the importance of clean water, get their water tested for contaminants, and take advantage of this valuable gift Rotary International has given to the county. Rotarian Ron Lambert, chairman of the Water for Everyone project, said the club, in partnership with the water treatment company called Water Pro Inc. of Gloucester, will provide free water testing for all county residents on Thursday, October 15th from 9 a.m. to noon at the Piacentang Roariton Club at Hudgens. Water Pro will test for color,
taste, smell, and contaminants, said Lambert. And company CEO Steve Gingus will identify what's potentially wrong with each person's water and provide information on what they can do to improve it. The water will not be tested for bacteria because that test is expensive and time-consuming, said Lambert. To participate, all someone has to do is bring in a container of their tap water, said Lambert. He said a 12-ounce water bottle will provide enough water for testing. On October 10th, the Water for Everyone project will have a table set up at Rotary's upcoming Oyster Roast and Barbecue Riot to be held on October 10th from 2 p.m. to 5 p.m. at Williams Wharf in Matthews. The club has developed and printed a Water for Everyone brochure that will be available at the event. It includes a map showing the locations of the 12 Water for Everyone sites in Matthews, as well as tips on hygiene, the link between clean water and health, the threats that can exist in water that isn't clean, how to tell when well water should be tested, and annual steps to take to protect well water. Tickets to the annual fundraiser are $40. They are available online at the website matthews1trotaryclub.org, and you can also buy them at the door. You can also visit that website for more information. To emphasize how important it is to have clean water, the Matthews Rotary Club is sponsoring a writing contest for high school students who will address the topic, What is the Importance of Clean Water? English journalism and fine arts teachers will judge the entries, and cash awards will be given to the top three. The winners will be recognized during a future Rotary Club meeting. Rotary's Water for Everyone stations, which are not for commercial use, are at the following locations: Kingston Parish Church at 370 Main Street, Matthews; Piacatunk Roarton Club at 7138 Buckley Hall Road in Hudgens; Salem Church at 1099 Salem Church Road in Diggs; West Matthews Civic League at 4905 East River Road, Bohannon; Matthews Chapel United Methodist Church at 4185 Buckley Hall Road, Cobbs Creek; Emmaus Baptist Church, 13974 John Clayton Memorial Highway North; Matthews Volunteer Fire Department Station 3 at 2137 Old Ferry Road, Gwynn's Island; Haskins Bayside Service Center at 3733 New Point Comfort Highway, Port Haywood; and Living Waters Church at 2061 Windsor Road in Dutton. Equipment is back ordered for future water stations at these following locations, which will be Antioch Baptist Church at 110 Antioch Road in Susan, Bethel Church of Matthews at 1459 Garden Creek Road in Matthews, and Ocean Products Research at 19 Butts Lane in Diggs. We'll turn now to page 5 of Thursday's Gloucester Matthews Gazette Journal, dated October 1st. Our next story is titled Living History Program to Commemorate Bacon's Rebellion. Historic Christ Church in Weems in Lancaster County will host the annual John H. Hunt II Chesapeake History Forum on Saturday, October 17th. The program will commemorate the 350th anniversary of Bacon's Rebellion, the armed uprising in the Virginia colony from 1676
to 1677, led by the wealthy planter Nathaniel Bacon against Colonel Governor Sir William Berkeley. Historian and thespian Dr. Amy Stallings will portray Lady Frances Berkeley, the wife of Virginia's royal governor, in a compelling first-person performance. Lady Berkeley composes a letter to her husband while guiding the audience through the recent political upheavals that left Jamestown in ashes and raised questions about whether King Charles would offer justice to Sir William Berkeley and clear him of accusations of wrongdoing. The evening begins with a reception in the courtyard at 4 p.m. Again, this is on Saturday, October 17th. The reception will feature oysters, shrimp, and libations. The speaker begins at 5:15 p.m., followed by a light supper at 6 o'clock. The annual program honors longtime Foundation for Historic Christ Church volunteer and board member John Hunt II, an avid mariner and student of the Chesapeake who spent decades exploring the Chesapeake Bay with his wife, Paige, before his passing in 2021. Seating is limited. Tickets are $100 each and may be purchased online at the website christchurch1735.org or by calling area code 804-438-6855. Proceeds benefit the Historic Christ Church and Museum, and you can visit the website for more information as well. We'll turn now to page 9 of Thursday's Gloucester Matthews Gazette Journal, dated October 1st. Our next story is titled Imagination Library Fundraiser to be held on October 10th. The Middle Peninsula chapter of Dolly Parton's Imagination Library will hold its fundraiser, Rockin' for Reading, on October 10th at the Williams Center on the campus of the Gloucester Matthews Humane Society from 2:30 p.m. until 6:30 p.m. The event will feature live music from Van Hutchins and Toby and Larry, food trucks, and more. For more than 25 years, the Imagination Library has given a book in the mail to children from birth to 5 years old. Gloucester has 865 children enrolled, 47% of all residents under 5, while Matthews has 140 enrolled, 52% of all children under 5. Since June 2023, a total of 27,065 books has been mailed to Gloucester children. Matthews children have received 3,031 books since August 2024. Primary supporters for the Gloucester program include Gloucester Rotary Club, Gloucester Community Foundation, Chesapeake Bank, and Abingdon Roarton Club. Matthews Community Foundation and Dominion Energy help support the Matthews program. Sponsors of the fundraiser are the Gloucester Rotary, Carlos Britos of Edward Jones, the Audiology Offices, Chesapeake Bank, Samaritan Group, CAMS Racing Engines, Andrew's Funeral Home and Crematory, John and Diane Lucy, Dick and Jean Crowder, and Peter and Jane Worthington. And you can purchase tickets or donate by visiting the website givebutter.com/rockin, the number 4, and then the word reading. Also on the same page, Bay Aging activities this week. Bay Aging has a number of upcoming events this week, including the first of two virtual caregiver support groups this month from 4 to 5 p.m. on Monday. A second virtual group will meet Thursday, October 22nd, from 2 to 3 p.m.
Caregivers may join either group by computer or telephone. You would call the phone number 800-493-0238 at least 2 hours before the meeting to receive the access information. On Tuesday, from 11 a.m. to noon, Bay Aging and the Alzheimer's Association invite individuals experiencing early stage memory changes and their care partners to a free dual support group. The group will meet at the Daffodil Gardens 2 Community Room, which is located at 5899 Fiddler's Green Road in Gloucester. First-time participants must register and complete a brief screening by calling the phone number 800-493-0238. And on Wednesday, October 7th at 10 a.m., Bay Aging's Virginia Insurance Counseling and Assistance Program team will present Demystifying Medicare, and that will be at the Gloucester Active Lifestyle Center, which is located at 6654 Main Street in Gloucester. The free presentation will help participants better understand Medicare choices, including Original Medicare Parts 8A and B, prescription drug plans, Medicare Advantage, and other important dates. And for more details about these programs, you can visit the website www.bayaging.org. We'll turn now to page 8 of Thursday's Gloucester Matthews Gazette Journal, dated October 1st. These are the obituaries. Herbert Alfred Bolden passed on August 29 in Bend, Oregon. He was born in 1943 in Gloucester. Arrangements are under the direction of Hogg Funeral Home. A celebration of life service was held on October 2nd at First Morning Star Baptist Church in Hays. Interment was private. Jackie Howard Edwards Sr., age 83, of Gloucester, passed on September 25th. Services are with the Hogg Funeral Home and Crematory in Gloucester Point. Leonard J. Jones Jr., age 74, of York County, passed on September 27th. Services are with Hogg Funeral Home, Gloucester Point. Glenn Allen Eads, age 76, of Gloucester, passed on September 22nd. He joined the Air Force at age 18, was a Vietnam veteran, and was honorably discharged in 1977. A celebration of life was held on October 3rd at Beulah Baptist Church in Wareneck, Virginia. Roger Roland Gamble of Port Haywood passed on July 10th. He was 93 years old. He joined the Air Force after high school, serving in Japan during the Korean War. Services are under the direction of Hogg Funeral Home. A memorial service with the interment to follow will be held at Arlington National Cemetery at a later date. Ted Edward Gilkerson, age 85, of Gloucester, passed on September 27th. A visitation was held at Andrew's funeral home on October 1st, followed by the funeral service. His interment was at the Windsor Gardens Cemetery and Mausoleum. Boyd Nathaniel Jackson, age 67, of Panama, passed on September 12th. He was born in Matthews.
A celebration of life service was held on October 3rd at the Light Community Church in Richmond. Blake Robert Pamplin, age 18, of Hayes, passed on September 27th. Services are with the Hogg Funeral Home, Gloucester Point. David Allen Spatzel, known as Dave, of Gloucester, passed on September 16th at age 65. A celebration of life will be held on October 17th at noon at the Ware River Yacht Club, located at 5992 Ware Point Road in Gloucester, Virginia. The zip is 23061. In memory of Dave, donations can be made to Coastal Paws Rescue. The address is 709 Paul Street in Newport News, Virginia, 23605. Or the American Cancer Society, care of Nancy Dransfield, D-R-A-N-S Field, located at 7274 Joseph Lewis Road in Hayes, Virginia, 23072, or to Piney Mill Indian Horses, located at 9271 Moonlight Road in Smithfield, Virginia. The zip is 23430, and services are with the Hogg Funeral Home. Emily Rue Reynolds, known as Marie, age 91, of Gloucester Point, passed on September 26th. Services will be with the Hogg Funeral Home in Gloucester Point. Harry Durrett Simpson Jr., age 90, of Hayes, Virginia, passed on September 17th. Interment will be at a later date. A celebration of life will be held on Saturday, October 10th at 11 a.m. at the Northside Christian Church in Yorktown, Virginia. Rose Elaine Washington, age 83, of Gloucester, passed on September 27th. A viewing was held on October 2nd at the Chapel of Carter Funeral Home in Newport News. A funeral service was held on October 3rd at the New Mount Zion Baptist Church in Gloucester. James Wells Whitehead Jr. and Mary Davidson Whitehead both passed within a few months. James was age 89, Mary was age 82, both of Hayes. James passed on May 29th, Mary passed on September 24th. James served in the U.S. Air Force. Services will be with Hogg Funeral Home. There will be a celebration of life on Friday, October 23rd at 11 a.m. at Providence Baptist Church, located at 3501 Providence Road in Hayes, Virginia, 23072. Memorial contributions may be made to the Hospitality Committee of Providence Baptist Church at that same address. We'll turn now to page 13 of Thursday's Gloucester Matthews Gazette Journal, dated October 1st. Our next story is titled, Rescue Partners Fly Dog to Find Best Match. This is by Melanie Slaughter. When Presa Canario Lady Genevieve entered the care of the Gloucester Matthews Humane Society on September 1st,
Highway to Home coordinator Marie Gendreau sprang into action to make sure the large breed canine found the best placement possible. Gendreau said, quote, "You want to go by best fit for breed knowledge," end quote, about finding adopters, who specializes in transporting GMHS pets to adoption guaranteed agency partners. Gendreau continued, quote, "She was 6 months old and already 84 pounds. Large breeds tend to sit a little longer in the shelter," end quote. This could not be more true when finding a placement for a Preza Canario, as it is a large breed and tends to imprint on one owner for life. Gendreau turned to Camp Chaos Big Paw Rescue in Florida for assistance, since the nonprofit organization specializes in large breed dogs. Quote, "They were a partner back in 2023, said Gendreau, about when GMHS traveled to Georgia, meeting Camp Chaos there to transition two St. Bernards into its care. Quote, "They're super dedicated," end quote. Camp Chaos is so dedicated that organization founder Gina Goodman traveled 16 hours to help save a St. Bernard last year, just 4 months after surviving COVID-related pneumonia and a double lung transplant. Gendreau, along with other GMHS staff members, worked to find a way to transport Lady Genevieve to the Florida Rescue Organization. They were able to find a pilot in Williamsburg who was willing to fly her to Charleston, South Carolina, where Camp Chaos volunteers would travel to pick her up and bring her back to Florida. Gendreau said, quote, "We've never flown a dog before," end quote. On September 19th, GMHS helped load Lady Genevieve on the plane to start her new life. Quote, "It was cool getting her on the plane," said GMHS assistant manager Joe Garris. Garris continued, "She just laid down and went with it," end quote. GMHS received an update on Lady Genevieve later that day. Gendreau said, quote, "She did great. She flew fine," end quote. Since Camp Chaos is a foster-based rescue, Lady Genevieve could confidently say goodbye to shelter life. Gendreau said, quote, "They go straight into a home setting," end quote. If you would like to learn more about Camp Chaos Big Paw Rescue in Florida, you can visit the website campchaosrescue.org. Gendreau said, quote, "A lot of people had to be involved," end quote. Gendreau is grateful for the collaboration across the board to do what was best for Lady Genevieve. We'll turn now to page 6 in section B of Thursday's Gloucester Matthews Gazette Journal, dated October 1st. Our next story is titled, "Bay Aging Helps with Revitalization of Gloucester Triad Salt Initiative. Senior Fair to be held on October 9th at Newington Baptist." Bay Aging is helping bring together law enforcement, emergency services, healthcare providers, and other community organizations to strengthen support for older adults and caregivers through the revitalization of Gloucester County's Triad Seniors and Law Enforcement Together, known as SALT, initiative, a Bay Aging release stated. The partnership grew from a community response to a missing older adult living with dementia. Bay Aging quickly became part of that coordinated response. Bay Transit was alerted to provide additional eyes in the search, and Bay Aging was asked to share guidance with responders about dementia-related behaviors. The individual was found with minimal injury, and the experience underscored the importance of coordinated, informed action when an older adult is at risk.
Building on that collaboration, Bay Aging has worked with the Office of the Attorney General of Virginia, Gloucester County Sheriff's Office, and local partners to establish the Gloucester Triad SALT Charter. Quote, "When an older adult or caregiver needs help, no single organization can meet every need alone," said Bay Aging Caregiver Support Options Counselor Kelsey Houston. Houston continued, quote, "By combining Bay Aging's knowledge of aging and caregiving with the experience of law enforcement, emergency responders, healthcare providers, and other community partners, we can respond more effectively, connect families with trusted resources, and help older adults remain safer and more supported," end quote. The partnership's first major community event will be a senior fair and lunch on Friday, October 9th, 10 a.m. to 2 p.m. at Newington Baptist Church. More than 25 professionals will share information on health, senior living, home health, financial security, safety, and caregiver support. The planning committee includes representatives from Bay Aging, Gloucester County Sheriff's Office, Walter Reed Post Acute, Commonwealth Senior Living, Riverside Health System, and the Community Emergency Response Team. Bay Transit will provide a free shuttle from Daffodil Gardens 1 and 2. RSVPs are requested by October 1st, but I'm sure you can reach out if this is a little bit later. The contact is Angela Steinbacher, and the phone number is 757-509-0639, or you can email Angela at the web's email address, asteinbacher@vahs.com. We'll turn now to page 7 of Thursday's Gloucester Matthews Gazette Journal, dated October 1st. Our next story is titled "Events Planned at Brent and Becky's Bulbs." Brent and Becky's Bulbs, located at 7900 Daffodil Lane in Gloucester, has a number of classes and other events for the community in the coming weeks. Mat Pilates with Valerie is held on Tuesdays at 9:30 a.m. Mat Pilates is a total body conditioning exercise method combining flexibility and strength, using the weight of the body with control. The benefits are improved balance, posture, and overall core strength. Bring a mat and enjoy the casual setting. The 45 to 60 minute class is taught by personal trainer Valerie Morgan. The cost is $10 per person and advance registration is required. A living flower arrangement workshop will be held on Saturday, October 10th at 10 a.m. Participants will build their own arrangement designed to bloom in the spring. The cost is $35 and advance registration is required. Gloucester Master Gardeners will present Pests, Pesticides, and You at 10 a.m. on Saturday, October 17th. The event is free and open to the public, and no registration is required. Brent Health will present Bulb Basics with Brent at 1 p.m. on Saturday, October 17th. Participants will discover everything they need to know about planting and nurturing spring flowering bulbs such as daffodils, tulips, hyacinths, and more. The cost is $5 per person and advance registration is required.
Melanie Storrs from Milby Farm in Shackelford's will cook up dishes inspired by what's grown around the farm in From Garden to Kitchen, which will be held at 2 p.m. on Wednesday, October 21st. She will be cooking on site, sharing tips and ideas for making the most of the season's harvest with plenty of samples to enjoy. The cost is $5 per person. You can call Brent and Becky's, or you can register online at the website brentandbeckysbulbs.com. The phone number is area code 804-693-3966. And on page 7 of Thursday's Gloucester Matthews Gazette Journal, there is a story titled Gazette Journal Hosts October Shelter Fundraiser. The Gloucester Matthews Gazette Journal is hosting a fundraiser through October in support of the Gloucester Matthews Humane Society. Anyone who brings in a pet food or other shelter donation to the Gazette Journal during October will be entered to win a prize basket full of goodies. There are two baskets, one for those bringing donations to the Gloucester office and one for those who bring donations to the Matthews office. Each basket will contain gifts from participating businesses along Main Street in their respective county. You can drop off your donations, get a raffle ticket, and follow along on social media as the Gazette Journal posts the businesses that generously donated prizes towards the basket. Donations will be accepted through October 30th, and the winner will be drawn during the first full week of November. A list of needed items from GMHS can be found on the Gloucester Matthews Gazette Journal Facebook page, along with more information in the coming weeks. Turn now to page 8 of Thursday's Gloucester Matthews Gazette Journal, dated October 1st. Our next story is titled Ashley's Bow Tells of a Friendship and a Life Cut Short. This is by Sherry Hamilton. Gloucester resident Larry McKinney will release his first book, Ashley's Bow, a story of Ashley Chapman, on Sunday through his own imprint, Fly Straight Press. It is the story of McKinney's stepdaughter, Ashley Chapman, who died in 2023 at the age of 25 when a tractor trailer hit her car while she was stopped at a red light on Route 17 in Gloucester. It tells of the connection that grew between McKinney and Ashley from the time she was 4 years old. He married her mother, Sheila, but he never tried to replace her dad, Jeff. He and Ashley became best friends instead. It was that friendship and the loss of his stepdaughter at such a young age that prompted McKinney to write this book. He said that in the wake of her death, he felt he had to be strong for his wife and set aside his own grief. The book was, quote, a way to get a lot out of it, end quote. The book tells of Ashley's love of horses, cowboy boots, cats, and kittens, the time she rescued a Tennessee walker she renamed Blackie, of learning from Larry how to shoot a compound bow, and more. It is filled with family traditions, laughter, and the moments that shaped Ashley's life, told one memory at a time. It also tells of the day Ashley was killed, which was the day her boyfriend proposed, and she said yes. McKinney said, quote, she did everything right, and it still happened, end quote. The book closes with a short afterword on road safety. McKinney said he has driven a truck for a living since 2010, and he asks one question from the driver's seat. Virginia holds trucks to 45 miles per hour on secondary roads, but Route 17, where the traffic lights and stopped cars are, is posted at 55.
He said, quote, I'm asking whether a loaded truck should be doing 55 through a signalized intersection in Gloucester, end quote. Ashley's Bow is 122 pages and will be available on Amazon in paperback for $12.99, hardcover for $24.99, and Kindle for $4.99. The Kindle edition is available for pre-order now. McKinney is a realtor with Hogg Real Estate in Gloucester and has driven a truck for a living since 2010. And we'll finish by turning to page 6 of the Gloucester Matthews Gazette Journal, dated Thursday, October 1st. This is our Glimpses into the Past section. 120 years ago, on Thursday, October 4th, 1906, from the Matthews Journal, Educational Rally Day. At the Tabernacle, 18th, beginning at 11 o'clock a.m., Mr. J.D. Eggleston Jr., the superintendent of schools, with others, are expected to be present and address the meeting in the interest of the public schools. Mr. E.H. Russell, district superintendent, will also be present. Teachers with the children of all schools of the county are urged by the county board to be on time with the division superintendent and trustees. Each will bring lunches, as there will be an all-day meeting by the county committee. And 110 years ago, on Thursday, September 28, 1916, from the Matthews Journal, Blake's is quite a dull place now, as most of the larger boys and girls who have not gone away to work are in school. The young people of this and neighboring communities have recently organized an Epworth League at Matthews Chapel Church. Nearly everyone seems to be interested in this, and we sincerely hope it will be a great success. We are sorry to report that sickness is still in the home of Mr. G. L. Foster. They are now mourning the loss of their little son, who died a short while ago. And 100 years ago, on Thursday, September 30th, 1926, from the Matthews Journal, a meeting of the American Legion Auxiliary was held at post headquarters on September 18th. After the regular routine of business had been transacted, Mrs. W. M. Minter and Mrs. R. R. Hoskins were appointed to look after the music for Armistice Day celebration. Chairmen for the following committees were appointed: Rehabilitation, Mrs. H. K. Taylor; Welfare, Mrs. S. P. James; Legislature, Mrs. C. E. Forrest; Membership, Mrs. Dan Richardson; Gold Star, Mrs. Lester Smith; Memorial, Mrs. Belle Hudgens; and Activities, Miss Clara B. Treacle. And 90 years ago, on Thursday, October 1st, 1936, from the Gloucester Gazette, Reverend H. L. Corr, chairman of the Gloucester Historical Society, appeared before the Board of Supervisors at its regular monthly meeting last Thursday, and on behalf of the Society, requested that the Board permit use of the old clerk's office, or the debtor's jail, as a building in which to display to the public the antiques and other articles collected by the Society. The board, after due consideration and discussion, expressed its regret at inability to comply with the request at this time, while conceding that the movement is a most worthy one. The old debtor's prison is in use as an office for the treasurer and commissioner of revenue, and the old clerk's office is used by the WPA and county welfare organizations, and there is no other available office space for them. Mrs. Rodney James and Miss Harriet James have returned from a motor trip extending as far north as Toronto and Quebec, incidentally stopping over to pay their respects to the Dion quintuplets.
Returning, they drove through Maine and the Berkshire Hills. Mr. and Mrs. James and their small daughter, Betty, returned to Mobjack on Monday. You have been listening to local news highlights from the Gloucester Matthews Gazette Journal on the WHRO Voice. 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My name is Anne Marie Lyons. Thank you for joining us.

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1: Hello, and welcome to the WHRO Voice, where we will be reading local, regional, and national highlights from the Virginian Pilot, dated the 5th of October. Our audio reading programs are specifically designed for and primarily directed to people who are blind, visually impaired, or have other conditions preventing them from reading standard printed materials. Our readers are volunteers. My name is Bob Perry. My reading partner is Richard Freeman, and he's going to take us through our first article.
2: Good morning. This first article above the fold is entitled Science Whiz. Williamsburg area teen is finalist in national competition, and there's a photo of Jamestown High School freshman Isabel Rossi, who is one of 30 finalists in a prestigious national science competition entitled Society for Science. This is by Allison Johnson, correspondent. Isabel Rossi does math problems to relax in her free time. She has read articles from her father's Physics Today magazine since sixth grade, and at age 14, coaches a middle school mathematics competition team. And recently, the Jamestown High School freshman became one of 30 finalists in a prestigious national science competition for middle schoolers, thanks to a project she completed last year at James Blair Middle School. Judges for the 2026 Thermo Fisher Scientific Junior Innovations Challenge, or JIC, selected Isabel's study comparing methods for the best placement of earthquake sensors out of close to 10,000 applicants, all drawn from top science fair projects across the country. The contest is run by Society for Science, a nonprofit that aims to support future generations of innovators. From October 23rd to the 28th, Isabel will join finalists from 17 states and Puerto Rico in Washington to vie for more than $100,000 in awards, including a $25,000 grand prize. "I am so completely in disbelief," said Isabel, who designed her project without help from a teacher or other mentor. "I did it all by myself. That's why I'm so happy, since it shows you don't need a world-famous mentor or unlimited resources to do good research. I hope to inspire other kids to do science projects too," she said. "Science is for everyone." The report titled Listening in the Right Places, Game Theory and Optimization for Earthquake Sensor Placement, applied a mathematical modeling system most often applied in economics. Sensors help save lives by picking up early seismic waves and issuing warning alerts. Isabel came up with the idea after reading a physics theory report on the challenge of balancing reading accuracy with ease of installation. Over 6 months, she explored different mathematical models, a weighted sum model, and Nash bargaining, in planning sensor placement, working with a data library of earthquakes in the Los Angeles region. "Such mathematical approaches are new and valuable tools," she said. "This is especially useful in high-risk, hard-to-access areas with limited resources." Long fascinated by science, Isabel grew up with college educators as parents. Margarita Maranova, an English professor at Christopher Newport University, and Enrico Rossi, who teaches physics at William & Mary. She also idolized older sister Eleanor, now 18, and as a toddler watched her play with chemistry and physics sets. "While I was too young to be trusted with any of the supplies, I started to form a curiosity," Isabel said. "I followed that curiosity wherever it led me, from replacing car batteries to doing dissections. I am endlessly amazed at the magic of science." Always eager to help with car and home repairs, Isabel bonded with her dad over TV shows such as How It's Made, a documentary on the step-by-step production of everyday household or industrial objects, and This Old House, which follows remodeling projects. When Isabel was 9, a teacher at Matawaka Elementary School connected her with a retired NASA engineer one spring for weekly meetups to launch rockets. "You should have seen them," Marinova said, happily chatting away in our backyard with their Coca-Cola bottles, baking soda, vinegar, and homemade rockets, taking measurements of each launch and adjusting the rocket nose. They looked like they were in heaven. At James Blair, Isabel organized the Math Counts team, which she now coaches, and arranged a now annual STEAM night with demonstrations and guest speakers to help inspire elementary and middle school students to embrace science and math. Outside of her regular middle school classes, Isabel also completed science projects for the Tidewater Science and Engineering Fair, a regional contest. She was nominated for 3 JIC competitions, but had never advanced beyond the top 300. Isabel learned she had cracked this year's top 30 as she and her parents were flying home from Stanford University, where Eleanor is a freshman. "My mom got a call on her cell phone," she said. "I had to silently scream so I didn't completely scare everyone on the plane." Open to a career in engineering, applied math, or medicine, Isabel is taking 3 advanced math and science classes as a freshman, including AP Calculus AB. Those are her best subjects, along with French, which appeals to the same logical side of her brain. "Isabel is an amazing, inquisitive, and passionate student who is truly one of a kind," said Trinity B., a science teacher at Jamestown High. "She has a work ethic that is out of this world. When she sets her mind to something, she goes after it and exceeds expectations." Isabel also competes on Jamestown's Envirothon team, which focuses on environmental science and natural resource management, and plays violin in the Williamsburg Youth Orchestra and her school's orchestra and chamber groups. And if she isn't reading proofs or solving word problems and math equations at her James City County home, it's so calming and controllable, especially when you can't control a lot of the world around you, she said. Isabel then dives into novels. One recent favorite was Mary Shelley's Frankenstein. With her trip to Washington approaching, Isabel is more excited than nervous, especially about meeting more young scientists. She already has a group chat going with local science-minded friends, plus plenty of inside jokes with Math Counts students. "People look at us like we're crazy in the hallways," she said with a laugh, "but I just love math and science so much, I wish more people could see how much fun you can have. There are so many incredible things you can learn." You're up, Bob.
1: Okay, thank you, Richard. We're going to continue with our second article this morning on the Virginian Pilot for the 5th of October. And this one is entitled, "We Support You." The subtitle is, "Cornell Case Revives Anger About Handling of Campus Sexual Assault Cases." And this is by Stephanie Saul and Emma Goldberg of the New York Times. A lawsuit alleging rape at Cornell University Fraternity House set off a wave of anger among women on college campuses and beyond. Campus sexual assault survivors and their supporters have published essays in school newspapers and inundated social media in solidarity with the complainant, known in court records only as Jane Doe. Some are using the familiar hashtag MeToo.

published essays in school newspapers and inundated social media in solidarity with the complainant, known in court records only as Jane Doe. Some are using the familiar hashtag MeToo hashtag of a earlier movement to combat sexual abuse and harassment. Others have adopted a new one, hashtag I am Jane Doe. In one opinion article in the University of Pennsylvania campus newspaper, students wrote that sexual violence happens far too often on college campuses everywhere. It's time to face the fact that the Cornell incident isn't just born of Cornell problems or limited to a Cornell issue, the students wrote. The outrage following social media and rising up on campuses follows similar waves of disgust about campus sexual violence that emerged more than a decade ago and then reignited after the broader Me Too reckoning that began with Hollywood sexual assault revelations. Driving the campaign in support of Doe is a feeling that not enough has changed after similar movements. The Penn student wrote, for example, that past responses have been bureaucratic and that universities prioritize bolstering their own image instead of making deeper changes to protect women from assault. Celebrity have also joined the outcry. Mariska Hargitay and her Joyful Heart Foundation, which supports domestic violence survivors, posted, "Survivors deserve to be believed and kept informed. Silence protects no one. To her, we support you." During an appearance in Ithaca, New York, Representative Alexandria Ocasio-Cortez, a Democrat from New York, called the 2024 episode at Cornell's Chi Phi Fraternity House part of a culture of rape on college campuses. In the lawsuit, the young woman said she was assaulted at the Chi Phi House on Cornell's campus, named seven men who were involved, and said the university and law enforcement agencies did not do enough to punish or pursue prosecution of the men. The accused denied the allegations, while the university, the fraternity, and the prosecutor said they responded appropriately given the information they had at the time. Lawyers point out the difficulty of prosecuting such cases in court, particularly when many complainants, including Doe, change their accounts over time. Records obtained by the New York Times present a murky picture of what took place. The record indicated in the woman indicated in one text message to one of the men that nothing illegal had happened. But she also told police investigators, "I can say with 100% confidence I was raped." The widespread condemnation of accused men could create an unfair dynamic, according to Andrew T. Miltenberg, a lawyer for one of the Cornell men, Gilio Lopez. He said the danger in a case like this is that an accusation, amplified often enough, can harden into a verdict before the evidence is ever tested. Miltenberg, known for representing students against sexual misconduct claims, said the attention was compounded by statements of public officials that seemed to side with Doe. On September 28th, New York Attorney General Letitia James posted on the social platform X, "What this woman has been forced to endure is horrific and unacceptable. I'm holding her in my heart and prayers." Several days later, New York Governor Kathy Hochul appointed James to take over investigating the case. Lopez has unequivocally denied the allegations, Miltenberg said. The online outpouring in support of Doe has also led to a backlash, with some right-wing commentators condemning her and others trying to reveal her identity. Federal data shows that nationally there were 6,000 to 6,200 reports of rape on campus a year from 2014 to 19, or about 8 to 11 per 10,000 on-campus students. But reports declined drastically during the pandemic years when many students took classes remotely. Since then, they have begun to rise again. The data does not show how many reports resulted in

0: action or were substantiated. But the available data suggests the problem has been widespread. Over a quarter of undergraduate women reported some form of non-consensual sexual contact by physical force or because they were unable to consent, according to a large survey of students conducted by the Association of American Universities in 2019. The survey also found evidence of a growing awareness about rules and resources as universities built out new policies and training. At Cornell, a survey conducted by the university found that roughly one-third of undergraduate women said they had unwanted sexual experiences. For some Cornell students and recent graduates, reading those claims of assault has prompted them to share memories of their own experience of sexual misconduct. Many said the allegations weren't entirely surprising because of how often they had heard about friends who said they had been assaulted at parties. To be honest, there are so many during my time there that it almost feels like it all blurs into one, said Claire Ting, who graduated from Cornell last year and served in student government, referring to conversations with friends about upsetting sexual experiences. We would see posts and discussions talking about the sexual assaults that happened, she added. The buzz would die down, and then it would happen again. The response, she said, was hurdle after hurdle of bureaucracy. There have been other moments in recent decades when campus sexual assault has dominated the national conversation. When the documentary The Hunting Ground was released in 2015, it galvanized a movement. Lady Gaga sang the film's theme song at the Oscars, where she was introduced by then Vice President Joe Biden. At the time, statistics showed that 1 in 4 women on campus reported being sexual assault victims. Just months before the film's release, the launch of a White House campaign to end campus sexual assault, It's On Us, seemed to signal a changing tide. More than a decade later, through the allegations at Cornell prompted questions among survivors about whether anything had changed. Casey Lee, who graduated from Cornell in 2025, said she was shocked and not shocked in the fall of 2024 when she heard about Doe's reported assault. Being around frat culture and knowing how people can be there was a level of, not that I was expecting it, but I was not the most surprised, Lee said. While federal data shows Cornell has reported as many as 28 campus rapes in some recent years, its on-campus undergraduate population is the largest of any Ivy League school. When adjusted for its size, Cornell mirrors many of its peer institutions. Cornell officials have said they disciplined the men after investigating. Those allegations, but didn't provide the details. They have defended their response and cautioned against a false narrative, which they said could depress reports of sexual assault. In a message on its website, the university said it had strengthened its policies around sexual assault in recent years. Our goal is not simply to respond appropriately when sexual misconduct is reported, the school said, but build a community where sexual violence is prevented, people feel safe coming forward, and those who are supported and the vigils found responsible are held accountable. Elsie Simmering, who said she was raped 14 years ago by a fellow student at High Point University in North Carolina, said she found comfort in the social media outpouring. The men and women who say, I am Jane Doe, it gives you a glimmer of hope that there are people in our nation who try to shield her as much as they can, said Simmering, who was among more than 30 people who told their stories in a 26 book, We Believe You. Annie E. Clark, whose allegations of sexual assault at the University of North Carolina at Chapel Hill served as the basis for The Hunting Ground, said last week the growth of social media had, in some ways, helped women. With the advent of social media, more people are sharing their stories and know they are not alone, said Clark, co-founder of the organization End Rape on Campus. Indeed, social media platforms where the original hashtag MeToo movement gained steam a little less than a decade ago, spurred by disturbing disclosures about film producer Harvey Weinstein. Researchers at the University of Chicago documented the role of the hashtag MeToo on social media as a catalyst for social change, noting that the hashtag was used on Twitter, now X, 19 million times between 2017 and 2018, the first year of the movement, and in dozens of different languages. The hashtag became a sign referring to the release of Hunting Ground, she said 11 years later, they're still talking about survivors struggling to be heard. The film was released shortly after by a highly publicized incident at the Florida State University and featured a freshman who brought sexual assault allegations against Jameis Winston, a Heisman Trophy winner, who is now the starting quarterback for the New York Giants. Before that accusation became public, a second woman had sought counseling after reporting a sexual encounter with Winston, saying that she felt violated by the incident. Winston, who denied misconduct, was not prosecuted in the case, although a story in the Times raised questions about law enforcement handling of the inquiry. In 2016, Florida State and Winston settled lawsuits filed by the accuser, according to reports at the time. Students warn one another about the risk of fraternity parties immediately when they get to Cornell, said Hannah Shevitz, a senior who also serves on the Ithaca Common Council. Young women, she suggested, are largely left to fend for themselves. From the day we get to campus, there's awareness. Be cautious. Go in groups, she said. Students feel like often fraternities can partake in behavior that other clubs or organizations would get shut down if they did. Okay, back to you, Richard.
1: All right, so now we are on politics. Familiar faces on ballot in Virginia Beach. Incumbents running in all six districts being contested this year. This is written by Stacy Parker, staff writer. The names on the ballot in this year's city council election may sound familiar. Most of the candidates vying for a seat this November have run for political office in the past. Six council seats are up for election, and all six incumbents are running for re-election. Several are facing opponents for a second time. Returning candidates share a fighting spirit and a belief that this will be their year to prevail. Voters can look up their district online. Early voting is underway, and Election Day is November 3rd. District 6. Veteran council candidate R.K. Kowalowicz, age 66, is once again challenging Worth Remick, also age 66, for District 6. Unlike in 2022, when there were four candidates in the race, Remick is the incumbent and it's just the two of them. Remick, who works in commercial real estate, has held the seat since 2023 after he narrowly beat incumbent Linwood Branch with 43% of the vote. The 2022 election was the first time voters elected council members through a single-member district system after the city ended its all-at-large voting system. Kowalowicz, a self-proclaimed king of candidacy and an independent construction contractor, has years of experience on the campaign trail. He first put his hat in the ring for mayor in 2012 and has faced 18 opponents in multiple city council races since then. He has yet to win a race, but will not give up the fight. All of the wisdom I have accumulated has made it easier, Kowalowicz said. He decided to run again at the urging of the community, he said. He was also fed up with the city council's decision to impose an emergency all-ages curfew at the oceanfront last spring following two shootings. The police department enforced the curfew, and it was later rescinded by a court order. 10 members of the council voted in support of the curfew, including Remick. It was the worst decision, Kowalowicz said. You know the damage that has been done to the businesses and the employees that have been there for decades. It put a fire in me. Kowalowicz would support a regional police training program and wants the city to hire more police officers. However, Remick is endorsed by Virginia Beach Police and fire labor organizations and has supported allowing city employees to negotiate their wages and working conditions, collective bargaining. Public safety is our number one priority, he said. Remick believes his commitment during his first term, he hasn't missed a formal city council vote and hosted 14 town halls and listening sessions, will help him win, but he's not letting his guard down. I don't take anything for granted, he said. I'm working as hard as I did in 2022. District 9. John Moss, who served multiple non-consecutive terms on city council, totaling 18 years, is trying to unseat Josh Shulman, who has represented District 9 since 2023. Moss, 72, previously challenged Shulman and another candidate under the city's new election system in 2022. It was close, with Shulman winning by 354 votes. Moss is a retired civilian military analyst, and Shulman is an attorney and owner of Town Center Office Suites. If people were looking for change, I was the change they voted for 3.5 years ago, Shulman said. The 47-year-old describes himself as a moderate council member who supports his colleagues. I can work with people on both sides of the aisle, Shulman said. That is something my opponent is not really good at. While in office, Shulman has advocated for sidewalks on Shore Drive and helped find funding to turn the former Bayside 6th grade campus into a park, he said. Moss has long been a budget hawk who asked tough questions about how taxpayers' dollars are spent, even if it put him at odds with other council members. My track record as a fiscal conservative is probably unquestionable, Moss said. People know where I stand. Moss said community members urged him to run again. I felt a duty to respond because I do think we've had poor representation in District 9, Moss said. My experience is certainly up for the job. Moss cited Shulman's votes to rezone properties for housing projects below the city's green line, a boundary that separates Virginia Beach's suburban and rural areas, as decisions he would not have made. District 8. Former City Councilman Chris Taylor, age 42, is trying to regain a seat. He's facing Stacy Cummings, age 68, who has been the District 9 representative since 2025, winning a special election that was held when Taylor resigned to run for mayor. Taylor, who served on the council in 2023 and 24, was one of five candidates in the 2024 mayoral race and lost to Mayor Bobby Dyer. District 2. Jeff Bruzzese, age 66, and Elaine Fecady, age 22, both veteran candidates, are challenging District 2 incumbent Barbara Henley, age 84, who has served non-consecutive terms on city council since 1978. Bruzzese ran for state senate as a Republican in 2023, and Fecady ran for District 2 against Henley and others in 2022, but neither has held public office. District 4. Incumbent Amelia Ross Hammond, age 76, is being challenged by newcomer Janet Burns, age 37. Burns, a retired Virginia Beach Master Police Officer, is the only city council candidate who is running for office for the first time. District 10. Incumbent Jennifer Rouse wants to keep her seat, and she is facing no opposition. Campaign finance. Financial support for all of the campaigns is continuing to roll in. As of August 31st, three Virginia Beach candidates rank among the top five across the state for the most campaign cash on hand in a local election. Remick has the most at $195,196. Bruzzese has $148,856, with most of it contributed by the candidate this year. Cummings had $99,286, and of that, he contributed $15,000 in 2026, according to Virginia Public Access Project, which tracks campaign finance. All three are far surpassing their opponents in the amounts raised. Again, this was by Stacy Parker.
0: All right, Richard, I'm going to continue with our last article on page 1 of the Virginian Pilot for the 5th of October. And this one's titled, Major Construction Projects Taking Shape in Norfolk. Subtitle is Newmarie High Casino, Among Cities Works in Progress. And this is by Trevor Metcalf, a staff writer for The Pilot and Daily Press. Roads are closing, machines are whirling, and new buildings are rising in Norfolk. A bevy of new and old development projects are starting to break ground. The $220 million Newmarie High School is beginning to take shape, with a gray, L-shaped outline emerging on Llewellyn Avenue. Beside Harbor Park, the still unnamed Norfolk Casino is expected to be topped out by the end of the year. Here's where things stand on some of the city's biggest development projects. Morrie High School. Construction on the $220 million rebuild of Morrie High School is progressing. Norfolk Deputy City Manager Ron Williams told City Council members last week. The first stage of construction, which relocated the school's baseball field, softball field, and utilities, finished in August. Phase two, which includes the new school building and most of the site work, is scheduled to finish in the summer of 2028, in time for the 28-29 school year. Phase three, which will demolish the non-historic parts of the old school for additional parking and complete the turf field, is planned to finish in January 2029. Part of Llewellyn Avenue near the school, which was previously closed for utility work, also reopened in late August. Norfolk Casino. Norfolk's $750 million casino project, which has been on the horizon since 2018, is rising up several stories as construction progresses. Williams said work is happening 6 days a week in three shifts, and the hotel and garage are expected to top out by the end of the year. Williams said the project is still scheduled to open in November of 2027. Plans call for a 65,000-square-foot casino floor with 1,500 slots, 50 game tables, a 200-room hotel, 8 restaurants, a spa, gym, and a parking deck with more than 1,000 spaces, according to the project website and city documents. New parking deck. To alleviate parking concerns around the casino, Harbor Park, and the city's Amtrak station, Norfolk plans to build a 624-space parking deck and surface lot at the site of the now vacant Norfolk's Shuras Office Administrative Building on 140 East Street. City Council voted unanimously last week to divert $2.396 million from a planned renovation of the office to demolishing the structure and adding parking spaces. The office instead relocated in April to a building on 538 Front Street. The $15 million deck is being built by Breeden Construction, Williams said. The deck is designed for a future expansion and is scheduled for completion in the fall of 2027. MacArthur Center. The city is also moving ahead with redevelopment plans for MacArthur Center. The mall closed in June after almost three decades downtown. The city is planning a mixed-use redevelopment project at the site with hotels, a grocery store, ground-level retail, and various residential properties. HG80 was announced as master developer in April 2025. Williams said redevelopment financial modeling, a parking feasibility study, Hampton Road sanitation district capacity review, Dominion Energy Capacity Review, and a demolition of preliminary analysis are complete. The city is finalizing a purchase and the development agreement and plans to bring the document before City Council in November or December. Once again, this is Trevor Metcalf of the Virginian Pilot and Daily Press. Okay, back to you, Richard, as we move to page two.
1: Okay, page two, October 5th, 2026. Bill seeks to protect people with autism and other disabilities First new measure of 2027 concerns statement to police. This is by Dave Ress of the Richmond Times-Dispatch. The first new bill filed for the 2027 General Assembly is a replay of an idea to make sure people with intellectual or developmental disability don't end up in prison because they said something they didn't understand they were saying to police. Senate Bill 837 says statements made by individuals with those disabilities should not be admissible in court in most cases. This bill is incredibly important to ensure that the justice system works for our most vulnerable Virginians, said State Senator Barbara Favola, Democrat, Arlington, the bill's sponsor. The bill covers statements to police made by defendants who have been diagnosed by a psychiatrist or clinical psychologist with autism spectrum disorder or a developmental disability or an intellectual disability during any pretrial interview or before they had a lawyer. It says a judge must find that such defendant's disability was why they decided to speak to police, basically that they didn't understand that it was not required. Last year's nearly identical bill passed the state Senate on a mainly party-line basis, although State Senator Bill Stanley, Republican, Franklin County, a conservative lawyer who was outspoken on defendants' rights in court, voted for it. The bill died in the House Appropriations Committee. The bill is the same as last year, and the clarity added around the definition of an intellectual or developmental disability should eliminate fiscal impact questions, Favola said. That clarification says that if an assessment finds a defendant's function at or below a 14-year-old level, their statements to police should not be admitted in court. The exceptions are for defendants charged with aggravated murder. Murder that happens with the commission of such felonies as abduction, rape, or robbery, as well as murder for hire and murder of a police officer, as well as for individuals previously twice convicted of violent crime. Efforts to protect individuals with autism, intellectual or developmental disabilities, and mental issues in encounters with police have stalled in recent years. After years of trying, Delegate Vivian Watts, Democrat from Fairfax, and State Senator Jennifer Boisco persuaded the legislature to approve measures that would allow those defendants to argue against conviction for felony assault on a law enforcement officer by showing the assault was the result of their disability, but their bills were vetoed by both former Governor Glenn Youngkin and Governor Abigail Spanberger. Back to you, Bob.
0: Thank you, Richard. We're going to continue on page 2 of the Virginian Pilot for the 5th of October. And this is an article entitled Historic Triangle Eyes Library Deal. The subtitle reads, Proposal Would Keep All Three Localities in Williamsburg Regional System. And I have a picture here of one of the signs outside a regional library. And this is by James W. Robinson, a staff writer for the Daily Press and Virginian Pilot. York County residents would have full privileges under a proposed agreement that keeps all three historic triangle localities in the Williamsburg Regional Library System. The agreement announced Friday comes after months of discussion among the library system and Williamsburg, James City County, and York County. The updated agreement, which still requires a vote by the four governing bodies, will allow the library system to do more while still providing top-notch library services to their residents, said Williamsburg Regional Library Director Sandy Towers. The proposal also would let anyone in Virginia check out books for an annual fee. It would be similar to agreement as those that exist in the library systems across the Commonwealth. But while visitors outside the historic triangle would be able to get a library card, it would only allow access to physical items instead of digital materials, Towers said. There are about 20 library systems that charge state visitors who are non-residents of their funding jurisdiction, Towers said. Those include Pamunkey Regional Library, a 7-branch library serving Goochland and Hanover, that charges $40 per year. Lonesome Pine Regional Library, a 9-branch library serving Norton and Wise, Dickinson, Lee, and Scott counties, charges $15 a year. This just expands access to the wonderful collections, programs, and services available at the Williamsburg Regional Library, Towers said. The proposed agreement updates the funding structure for all three localities and gives James City County a voting seat on the library board, while York County becomes a non-voting member. York's funding would be based on the number of residents who check out books. Williamsburg and James City County funding would remain calculated based on circulation. The proposal also calls for a name change to the Greater Williamsburg Regional Library, which Towers said would accurately reflect the wider community the system serves. The Williamsburg Regional Library has long operated under an agreement that allows free use for York County, James City County, and Williamsburg residents. Since its formation in 1977, the Williamsburg Regional Library has been a joint city system with the city and James City County. York County joined the system in 1992. The contract had been amended a number of times since then. In June 2025, York County requested contract negotiations to reevaluate their contribution to the system. York has two public libraries of its own, a Tab branch and a Yorktown branch, which were renovated in 2023. The county operates their library separately from the Williamsburg Regional Library System, with residents getting free access to both York County and Williamsburg Regional Library services. The proposed update comes after Williamsburg City Council approved construction last month of a new downtown library, which will replace the aging building near Schuyler Center. It is estimated to be complete by the summer of 2028. James City County is also planning to build a library on Long Hill Road to go along with its new consolidated government, which is under construction. The library and center are also expected to be completed by the summer of 2028. Towers said Friday that she is thrilled with the proposed agreement, which she worked on with Williamsburg City Manager Michelle Mixner-DeWitt and James City County Administrator Scott Stevens and York County Administrator Mark Bellamy. I just really appreciate that they all value library services and have made this renewal commitment to that, Towers said. If approved, by all four parties, the agreement would go into effect on July 1st, 2027. Once again, this is James Robinson, a writer for the Daily Press and Virginian Pilot. Back to you, Richard.
1: All right, we'll see what the weather's doing. Today, high up to 77, the low was down to 55. It's going to be mostly cloudy but less humid, with north-northwest winds from 7 to 14 miles per hour. Tuesday, the sun comes out, low of 51, high up to 71, plenty of sunshine. The winds shifting a little bit to north-northeast, 8 to 16 miles an hour. Wednesday, still sunny, warming up a little bit, high will be 77. The low was down to 50, will be down to 57. It's going to be mostly sunny and pleasant, with winds east-southeast, 3 to 6 miles per hour. Thursday, a little bit warmer, high up to 79, pleasant with plenty of sun, winds north, 4 to 8 miles per hour. Friday, nice sun and some clouds, high of 80, low 56, winds east, 4 to 8 miles per hour. Saturday, pleasant with clouds and sun, high between 70 and 76, the low would be down to as low as 59, with the winds from the east at 6 to 12 miles an hour. And our next story is about North Carolina leaders calling for special fuel relief talks. This is by Anna Roman of the News and Observer. Raleigh, North Carolina. North Carolina Republican legislative leaders are calling for a special General Assembly session to provide relief from high gas and diesel prices. Senate President Pro Temp Phil Berger and House Speaker Destin Hall said Saturday afternoon in a post on the social media website X they would call legislators back for a special session and additional details would be released at a future date. North Carolina families and farmers are feeling the impacts of rising fuel costs every day, the post said. They need real relief and they need it now. The lawmakers did not specify what sort of relief they had in mind, but other states have rolled back gasoline and diesel taxes to bring down the price per gallon. Last week, Governor Josh Stein directed state staff to suspend penalties for using off-road diesel in trucks and other on-road vehicles. That would allow farmers to use tax-free diesel fuel on roads as well as on field equipment. Diesel prices have skyrocketed in North Carolina since February when the United States and Israel began military attacks on Iran, rising from under $4 in February to $6.25 in September. In a release, House Democratic leader Robert Reeves called the special session an election distraction. After 16 years with nearly complete control of the state, legislative Republicans have done nothing to make life more affordable for North Carolinians, Reeves said. In fact, they have made life harder and much more expensive for almost everyone. Now, just weeks before voters can hold them accountable at the ballot box, they are trying the first in what will surely be many attempts to distract from their horrible record. Okay, back to you.
0: Okay, thank you, Richard. We're going to move now to our last article on page two, and it is regional briefs, and let's start with transportation. Hampton Roads Bridge Tunnel lanes open early. The westbound lanes of the Hampton Roads Bridge Tunnel reopened ahead of schedule, the Virginian Department of Transportation said on Sunday. Crews completed repaving one of the two westbound traffic lanes, allowing VDOT to reopen the westbound Hampton Roads Bridge Tunnel toward Hampton on Saturday night, according to the agency. The early reopening restored all lanes of the bridge tunnel in both directions for the remainder of the weekend and ahead of this morning's commute, VDOT said. Work was paused Sunday because of weather. The remaining westbound repaving will be completed during a subsequent second directional closure weekend if needed, according to VDOT. The repaving is part of an ongoing bridge tunnel project. Chesapeake. Man dies 3 days after crash. A man died following a wrong-way crash last week on Route 58, according to Chesapeake Police. In September 27th incident, on westbound Route 58 near the Suffolk City line, a pickup truck was traveling east in the westbound lanes when it struck an SUV head-on. The male driver of the SUV was taken to a hospital with life-threatening injuries. The adult male driver of the pickup truck also was taken to a hospital with serious injuries. The SUV driver's family said in a social media post he died Wednesday. Police did not publicly identify the man. Pedestrian killed. A pedestrian died Sunday after being struck by a vehicle, police said. The accident occurred between Mount Pleasant Road and Doolittle Avenue, according to the Chesapeake Police Department. Police and Chesapeake Fire Department responded and found the pedestrian, who was pronounced dead at the scene. The investigation remains active. James City County. Ex-schools worker charged with fraud. A former Williamsburg City County Schools cafeteria manager was charged with submitting falsified reimbursement forms, James City County Police said. Simone Renee Staten, 51, of Providence Forge, was recently charged with two felony counts of forgery and uttering. She is accused of falsifying mileage reimbursement forms to obtain funds from the schools. According to police, Staden claimed to have made trips from Stonehouse Elementary School to Town Bank to make deposits of cash and checks received by the school's cafeteria. According to court documents, she is accused of filing more than 20 improper forms between August 2023 to this past January. This resulted in her obtaining more than $2,700 from the school division. Staden turned herself in to police on September 17th and was released on bond, and this is from staff reports. Okay, Richard, back to you.
1: Okay. Prince Edward visits Mount Vernon for 250th. Royals' trip to Virginia includes an outing at Washington's home. By Michael Martz of the Richmond Times-Dispatch. 6 months after King Charles III visited Virginia to honor the 250th anniversary of the United States independence from his own Great Britain, his youngest brother quietly paid respect to the man who helped transform the 13 colonies into a nation. Prince Edward, accompanied by the British ambassador to the U.S., laid a ceremonial wreath at the tomb of President George Washington on Thursday, echoing a gesture 166 years ago by a future king to help heal the rupture between the two nations. Prince of Wales Albert Edward, the eldest son of Queen Victoria and future namesake of the Edwardian age, visited Washington's tomb in 1860 to become the first member of the British royal family to visit the new country since Lord Cornwallis surrendered British forces to Washington on the fields of Yorktown almost 80 years earlier to end the American War of Independence. President James Buchanan accompanied the British prince to the tomb a year before the Civil War tested the young nation's endurance. "It's the father of our country. A visit to his tomb is very special," said Doug Bradburn, president and CEO of George Washington's Mount Vernon. Mount Vernon hosted another special ceremony Saturday when Black Women United for Action and the Mount Vernon Ladies Association laid wreaths at the slave memorial near the tomb of George and Martha Washington. Prince Edward, known as the Duke of Edinburgh, made no public remarks but chatted amiably with Bradburn, his staff, and volunteers as he toured Mount Vernon for the first time in almost a quarter century. British Ambassador Sir Christian Turner said the visit, quote, "gives us an opportunity to really think about the story of Washington, of everything that happened 250 years ago. Washington's example of principled leadership, that stepping away from public life when he stood down for the presidency, which probably now seems relatively uncontroversial, but then was really quite radical," Turner said, "that story is really an extraordinary one. And so much of what we've seen in the house, in the library, is English at its core and its roots. So it brings me back to the sense of us being joined together. The Duke of Edinburgh's visit to Mount Vernon reminds us why that relationship is vital. It's enduring. It's consequential. We're still a family." Edward, then owner of a film production company, last visited Mount Vernon in 2001. He was the Earl of Wessex at the time and would retire from film work the next year to become a full-time working royal. "He saw an institution that has been completely transformed in 25 years," said Bradburn, a historian who initially served as founding director of the George Washington Public Library at Mount Vernon before becoming president and CEO in 2018. The prince's older brother visited Washington's Fairfax County estate twice, in 1970 and 2015, the last time with future Queen Camilla. Charles missed Mount Vernon in his high-profile visit to the U.S. in April when he spoke to Congress about the deep bonds between the two countries since the signing of the Declaration of Independence in 1776. Instead, he visited Virginians in a block party held in his honor in Fort Front Royal before visiting nearby Shenandoah National Park to underscore his support for environmental conservation. Edward had a different cause in mind during his visit last week to Virginia, as well as New York City and Baltimore. In Baltimore on Wednesday, the prince met with 30 students at Western High School, the oldest all-girls public school in the country. It is one of seven Baltimore schools in which students compete for the Duke of Edinburgh International Award, a global charity that his late father, Prince Philip, founded 70 years ago in the United Kingdom and then spread to 144 countries across the world. The program promotes non-formal education and personal achievement among young people aged 14 to 24. "You might end up one day earning this pin," he said, pointing to one on his suit, according to the Baltimore Banner. "We don't earn it, you do, and that's the magic of this." On Thursday night, Edward, in his role as Duke, was scheduled to present the organization's Gold Awards to young people in its U.S. program at the Washington home of British Ambassador Christian Turner, who accompanied him at Mount Vernon. The previous night, at the ambassador's residence, he celebrated King Charles's 78th birthday, even though it isn't until November 14th. Edward also participated in a roundtable discussion about workforce development in a technological age that BNY, formerly the Bank of New York Mellon Corporation, hosted in New York City. His visit to Mount Vernon was more like that of the more than 1 million people who tour the estate each year. He began at the new Mount Vernon Education Center that opened this year in time for the 250th anniversary celebration. He visited the famed manor house next to the Potomac, with its framed wooden walls treated to look and feel like stone, as Washington has prescribed. "Be sure to touch the wall," Bradburn told the guest as they entered the new room, which Washington completed after he resigned command of the American Army at the end of the war. Edward said nothing publicly, but had plenty of questions for his hosts, noting that Americans have a different spelling for what the British call whiskey, as he tasted the rye whiskey that Mount Vernon produced at a distillery that Washington had founded. He was treated to a fife and drum salute at a Revolutionary War encampment on the grounds and quizzed his hosts in the library about a British military map of Long Island from the occupation of New York City during the war. He noted that the British settled a trade dispute with the Dutch in 1667 by swapping an Indonesian island that was the world's source of nutmeg for what was then called New Amsterdam, now New York. "I was delighted with his engagement and interest," Bradburn said. But the visit meant more to Mount Vernon than entertaining a polite and lively visitor. "It's part of the tradition of establishing friendly and diplomatic relations with the countries of the world," he said. Over to you, sir.
0: Okay, thank you, Richard. We're going to continue now. We're going to do an article or two here from the Nation and the World section of the Pilot for Monday, the 5th of October. And this first article is entitled "Possible Conflicts Emerge Amid Musk's Return to D.C." Subtitle is "SpaceX Founder Will Serve on Pentagon's Advisory War Panel." And this is by Kate Kelly of the New York Times. The byline is Washington. In unveiling a panel to study the future of warfare last week, Defense Secretary Pete Hegseth did more than announce some advisors. He brought Elon Musk, the world's richest man, back into the Trump administration fold. With him came a raft of potential new conflicts of interest. Musk has largely failed at his high-profile government cost-cutting expedition last year, not coming close to meeting his stated goals and leaving some agencies in disarray. After departing government duty, he prompted an epic fight with President Donald Trump and threatened to start his own political party. But after a long make nice campaign, Musk is back in Washington with a seat at the table of the Pentagon as co-director of a group advising an agency that is a source of his vast personal wealth. As before, when he was a special government employee, Musk's appointment immediately set off concerns about whether he would have too much sway over decisions affecting his interest and those of his allies. It's extraordinary to see the return without any recognition of the exceptional harm that he was responsible for in round one, said Max Steer, CEO of Partnership for Public Service, a nonpartisan organization that estimates that Musk's cost-cutting efforts, dubbed the government efficiency, cost each taxpayer more than $1,000 last year in waste. Now, added Steer, there's no question that his financial interests are directly engaged in the position he's going to fill here. Other members of the panel have major defense contract interests, including another co-director, Palmer Luckley, founder of Endrel, which makes semi-autonomous fighter jets. Representatives from legacy defense companies such as Lockheed Martin and Raytheon are largely absent. The members largely share Hegseth's desire for a nimbler military that relies more on autonomous, state-of-the-art technology like drones. But their appointments, like Musk, raise the potential for actual conflicts or the perception of conflicts, even if they remain sincere and impartial in their advice, ethics advisors say. Though Musk and Luckey may never explicitly say that the Defense Department should increase its reliance on their companies, they could still benefit from their insider vantage points, according to Virginia Berger, a senior defense policy analyst for the Project on Government Oversight, an independent watchdog organization. They could easily tailor suggestions and findings to fall directly in line with products they have in development, Berger added in an email, or turn around and use the developed materials to shape SpaceX and Anduril's future operations in a twisted version of insider trading, eliminating competition from the start. A Pentagon spokesman said the nonprofit Mitre Corporation, which conducts independent research for federal government agencies, was overseeing the group's analysis and recommendations. As part of that, Mitre will evaluate all inputs with technical rigor while applying appropriate conflict of interest and information safeguards, the official said. Mitre, founded in 1958 to address air defense challenges, uses its own labs and focuses on a range of issues from aviation to cancer treatment. Musk appeared in Washington area Wednesday in his new role as co-director with the Pentagon named Project Meridian, which will consider the evolving nature of battle and pinpoint gaps in readiness to prepare U.S. armed forces for the next two decades. He then spent 3 days meeting with fellow panelists in Quantico, Virginia, at the Pentagon, and at the Mitre offices in McLean, Virginia, hashing out ideas, according to Newt Gingrich, a former Republican House Speaker and a co-director of the initiative. Musk did not respond to requests for comment on the potential conflicts in his new role, but in a brief phone interview Friday from Dulles International Airport, Gingrich criticized those who had raised conflict concerns, as if the richest guy in the world is going to think that deeply about something that will help him, Gingrich said, that he's going to go, oh gosh, I could get a real advantage here. I could make another $5 million. The other panel members include Dino Marukas, CEO of the drone boat company Saronic, Joe Lonsdale, a venture capitalist who co-founded the software company Palantir, Safra Katz, executive chairman of Oracle, and General James Rainey, a retired Army official who now advises two defense technology companies. Okay, back to you, Richard.
1: Okay, before I go to the opinion page, I just want to give you a headline and a little sneak of one article. Pretty big headline. Germany gives Ukraine $1.5 billion in aid. Weapons, energy funds are included in the package as Russia ups its attacks. That's a long story there. We don't quite have time, but I also want to touch on this one. Museum gives Golden Trump makeover to replica Oval Office. Washington, it's glitzier and there's way more gold. The People's House Museum exhibit has overhauled its replica Oval Office for visitors to experience President Donald Trump's second-term design choices. Gleaming vases, golden-hued swirling onlays, 24 portraits in heavy gilded frames, and knickknacks crowd nearly every available surface. The same Rococo flourishes that Trump has installed in the world's most famous workspace have been recreated down to each wall appliqué in a museum just up Pennsylvania Avenue from the White House. Last week, a crew of 25 people worked from early Monday through late Friday to get the second term transformation ready, making way for the finishing touches on Saturday. All right, and then I will move to the opinion page, which we do around 11 o'clock, which it is. So the first other view is entitled, Independent Voters Deserve More from Candidates. This is by John Updike of the Fulcrum. The midterms are just a few weeks away, and the polls predict that independent voters who broke for President Trump in 2024 are planning on voting for Democrats by wide margins. If the Democrats take control of Congress, it will be because of independents. And what do independents get in return? Almost nothing. America's independents are in a funny, almost absurd position. We are the largest and fastest growing segment of the electorate. CNN has us at 48%. We decide the outcome of all major elections. If any other group of voters had these kind of numbers and this capacity to decide outcomes, they would be courted by both parties, but not independents. We swing elections and then are ignored. We don't have our, quote, what can we do for you, unquote, moment. In fairness, the Democrats and Republicans can't ask that question. Why? Because the answer is that we want to change the political game, and that's not something either party is eager to entertain. Independents must take matters into our own hands. We have to apply the pressure in many different ways. By pushing to end the partisan control of our primary system, of our election administration, the Federal Election Commission, and the debates, by insisting that the media take us seriously, by running independent candidates and supporting pro-independent Democrats and Republicans, by defending the ballot initiative process, and more. When 20 independent voters show up at a hearing in Annapolis, Maryland, to testify in favor of Delegate Lily Key's bill to allow independents to vote in primaries, they are building and flexing political muscle and saying, without saying, you want our votes so you can control Congress? Well, we want something in return. We want in. We want to reshape the political conversation in this country so that it benefits ordinary people, not special interests. Let us in. When Seth Bodner, the president of the University of Montana, says, quote, I want to serve the people of Montana, not be a cog in a partisan machine, so I'm running for U.S. Senate as an independent, unquote, he is inviting Montanans to not just change who represents them, but how they are represented. The major parties are smart. They know that if independents ever got organized, and we could change the game in significant ways. So years ago, they did something really smart to stop, or at least slow down, the growth of an independent movement. It was so small and so elegant that most people never noticed. They invented the concept of the quote-unquote leaner. Half the country is not on team red or blue. That's a bad look for both parties. So they recruited smarty pants political scientists to redefine these pesky nonconformists. And the scientists eagerly created a genius and highly unscientific sleight of hand. Quote, all these people identify as independent, but if they tend to favor one major party over the other, we can redefine them as Democrat leaners or Republican leaners, and presto, no more independents. It is destructive on two levels. First, it obscures the fact that more and more Americans are distancing themselves from the major parties. There should be a national conversation about how to reshape our democracy to accommodate the changing desires of the American people. Instead, we get more partisan control, vitriol, and division. Secondly, it paralyzes independents. It sends a message that independents are not a real thing. As such, you can't do business with them. They may be 48%, but you don't have to give them anything to win their votes. If independents were legitimized, they would have negotiating power. As quote-unquote leaners, we are impotent and unseen. The key for the development of the independent movement is to learn, through trial and error, how to shed the leaner label apply pressure, and start extracting something for our votes. It will not be easy. Both parties are committed to gaslighting us. The journey from swinging outcomes to remaking politics is tough, but we independents need to learn how to do it. The country is depending on it. This is from John Updike, who is the president of Open Primaries, a national election reform organization. He wrote this for The Fulcrum, which is a nonprofit, nonpartisan news platform covering efforts to fix our governing systems. Rob?
0: Okay, thank you, Richard. Our second Other Views article this morning comes from the Bloomberg Opinion, author Kathleen Ann Edwards, and the title is A Third Path to Escaping America's Debt Trap. The U.S. deficit has reached $1.97 trillion and is on track to pass 6% of the gross domestic product this fiscal year, the latest milestone in a remarkable deterioration of the federal budget. With the national debt at a record $40 trillion, the feeling that the music must stop at some point has jittery market watchers –

on track to pass 6% of the gross domestic product this fiscal year, the latest milestone in a remarkable deterioration of the federal budget. With the national debt at a record $40 trillion, the feeling that the music must stop at some point has jittery market watchers zeroed in on a jittery bond market. We must change direction, stepping off the inscrutable, unsustainable course and move on to a sustainable one. Cue Republicans saying we should cut spending, Democrats saying we should raise taxes, and no solution. How about we start with the secret third thing, tax spending? It's where the money is anyway. This is technically called tax expenditure, defined in the Congressional Budget and Impoundment Control Act of 1974 as revenue loss to exclusions, exemptions, deductions, credits, and deferrals in the tax code. In other words, all the coupons we dole out through the tax system, everything from mortgage interest deduction and child care credit to bonus depreciation. These coupons will total $2.3 trillion this year. If you keep count, that's larger than the federal Medicare budget of $700 billion in 2026 and Medicare $1.2 trillion in 2026. Combined, it's 50% more than Social Security, which is $1.5 trillion in 26. If there were a program, tax coupons would be the largest federal government has in its portfolio by a comfortable $800 billion margin. If their size makes them an easy target, their composition makes them a tough one. There are 2,271 distinct tax coupons across personal and corporate income taxes. They range from the smallest, 100 or so, which don't even have a cost estimate, to the biggest three, the tax exemption for retirement savings, the tax exemption for employer-sponsored health insurance, and the tax discount given to income from capital gains and dividends. Despite boasting the largest three, the personal income tax has fewer coupons than the corporate tax. The century has seen two sizable and permanent reductions in tax revenue. First came the temporary tax cuts in 2001, which were expanded a half a dozen times, extended once, and made permanent in 2012 in the American Taxpayer Relief Act. Next came the temporary tax cuts of 2017, which were made permanent in the One Big Beautiful Bill of 2025. The 2012 cuts adjusted for inflation work out to about $550 billion a year in lost revenue, and the 2025 cuts drained $450 billion a year. A combined $1 trillion haircut came from changes to rates and bases and a much thicker coupon book. It's expensive to Americans. The price of tax preparation and accounting services has grown cumulatively more than 200% since 2000. More than double the overall price growth, averaging 4.5% a year. There are probably some Americans for whom the reduction in taxes is less than the increase in the cost to prepare them. The sprawling complexity of our tax code is a handicap that puts any discussion of our physical health four strokes away. Say, for example, Congress increases marginal rates to raise revenue. The coupon book is like an opaque protection racket that concentrates the burden of the higher taxes on those not lucky enough to have a discount already. That only creates pressure for more discounts. That's the great combination you're looking for in federal policy: ineffective, unfair, and self-propelling. Tax reform and actual reform must make the tax code simpler. That starts with evaluating each of these 271 discounts and assessing if there is a more efficient or effective way to meet the needs of the population or policy being served. Does this benefit have to go through the tax code? Is it incumbent on taxpayers to provide it? If no, get it off the books. The wages of tipped workers, for example, have the responsibility of the businesses who employ those workers and profit from their labor.
they get rid of the

0: tipped credit and raise the tipped minimum wage via labor law. Iterate that through all 271 coupons. If this sounds like an incredibly onerous and complex task, I'm proposing Congress do a better job at its primary job. And for whatever purpose it's been co-opted, the primary role of tax systems is to raise revenue. There's no question we need to do it better. And this is Kathleen Ann Edwards, a Bloomberg opinion columnist, a labor economist, an independent policy consultant, and co-host of the Optimus Economy podcast. Back to you, Richard.
1: All right, we'll move on to your views. The first view is entitled Live Your Values. Recently on TV, former U.S. Representative Elaine Luria passionately declared, quote, "She's refusing to debate. She doesn't show up. And when she does show up, what does she do? She votes 100% of the time with Donald Trump." Cut to an indignant U.S. Representative Jen Kiggins, quote, "But the things they say about me, shame on you for saying that about anybody that's worn the uniform of our country, that's raised four great children, and who now serve our great nation," unquote. Oh, the irony. This summer, I attended a Democratic forum featuring three candidates. Unfortunately, the event was marred by the absence of a fourth candidate, Luria. Later, the same unfortunate scenario repeated itself in Suffolk. There were three candidates, one no-show, Luria. In a strikingly similar pattern, Kiggins' current tenure representing the 2nd District is marred by a consistent refusal to show up, hold a town hall meeting, answer questions about her disastrous votes, or refrain from absurd name-calling. Both candidates have worn the uniform of our nation, raised children, and served in Congress for 4 years. One served longer, attained a higher rank, and retired after 20 years. This Navy veteran criticized her opponent's actual record in Congress, not her military record. For that, she deserves applause, not shame. In this, of all races, military service cannot become a shield against criticism, lack of transparency, failure to show up, or debate, or failure to adequately serve our district. These candidates should live their espoused values, transparency, accountability, and the best outcomes for those they ask to serve. This is by Susan Potter, Virginia Beach. Next letter, entitled Better Off. Regarding fear-mongering from Views on September 29th, the letter writer expressed his opinion with some pretty dodgy facts, or at least obvious omissions. His claim that our economy is growing is true, but at a paltry year-to-date pace of about 2.2%. He claims unemployment is low. While also true, U.S. unemployment remains low at about 4.2%, mainly because layoffs are unusually low, labor force growth has slowed, and employers are holding on to workers after pandemic-era shortages. These factors keep unemployment down even though hiring has cooled. He notes former President Joe Biden spent $1.9 trillion on COVID relief, the American Rescue Plan, while failing to mention that COVID-era packages signed by President Donald Trump totaled roughly $3.6 trillion in direct relief, which included the approximately $2 trillion Coronavirus Aid Relief and Economic Security Act, CARES. If you believe you are better off today than you were 2 years ago, at the pump or retail shopping, continue to support Trump and his backup singers in Congress. This is from David Barclay of Chesapeake. And the last, your view, is called Disappearing People. Regarding disappearing people, which was in the paper on September 22nd, the article which describes what the Department of Homeland Security has authorized ICE to do in hiding the locations of people that they have picked up should be disturbing to every American. Their reasons for doing so are not based on the rule of law, but on their decision on how to interpret the law to meet arbitrary goals with no notice of what they were doing so that a challenge could be made. Can you even imagine a family member whose loved one has just gone one day with no knowledge of where they are? It is not a question of a person being here illegally. It is a question of a legal process that leads to the removal of a person in a manner that is more fitting to the ideals that I used to believe our leaders had. If you do not believe an agency that acts with the impunity that ICE and the DHS have is problematic, you need to read accounts in history about how agencies like this became more than intended. And this is from Carol A. Godley from Hampton. Okay, Bob?
0: Okay, that takes us through our editorial page. And as typically the case on Mondays, we have no obituaries. So we're going to go ahead and move to the sports page, although our time is short. I'm going to start with the update of local small sports teams around the state and region that highlight some of our local athletes. So this is the region and state roundup. Region Soft reaches 100,000 assists. Sophomore Riley Stewart became the first region player ever to reach 1,000 career assists as the Royals split a pair of matches Saturday in Greenville, South Carolina. They lost 3-1 to homestanding Bob Jones before defeating Toccoa Falls 3-0. Stewart, from Denby Baptist in Newport News, had 25 assists and 15 digs against Bob Jones, while Regan Holstein had 13 kills. Against Tioga Falls, Stewart had 31 assists and 12 digs, while Claire Kiefer had 16 kills. Christopher Newport University freshman hits 12 for 12 in win. Freshman Drasmin Williams hit 1,000 with 12 hits as Christopher Newport posted a 3-0 sweep of Mary Washington in the Coast to Coast Invitational. Playing near her hometown of Stafford, the former Colonial Forge High Star became only the second captain to record a perfect hitting match with at least 10 kills. CNU Hall of Famer Don Terry did so twice in 1986. William and Mary earned split of a pair of contests with Townsend. William and Mary captured a split of two match series at Townsend, beating the Tigers 3-1. Catherine Arneson had 13 kills, 4 blocks, and 10 digs for the Tribe. All right, let's move on to college men's soccer. CNU overtakes Marymount. Christopher Newport stayed unbeaten at home by rallying past Marymount 2-1. The Saints moved ahead in the 19th minute with Micah Vogler's goal. Christopher Newport kept a flurry with a tying goal in the 33rd minute by Ryan Buchan. Rebounded his own shot and passed to Mazi Sibo, who scored. In the 49th minute, after passes from Riley Usher and Diego Torres, Drew McWeeny scored the eventual winning goal from the top of the box. College women's soccer. Batten goes 8-0-2 with a shutout. Batten continued its season-long unbeaten streak with a 2-0 victory against Bowdoin of Maine in Arlington. Ariana Lozier scored off Courtney Mills' assist in the 41st minute, and Ariana Alston netted her 9th goal of the year in the 79th. Jennings nets notable goal in loss. The College of Charleston earned a 4-1 victory over Hampton at Powelton Field in Norfolk. With the Cougars ahead 4-0 in the 76th minute, junior Nyla Jennings moved into second place in the Pirates' all-time scoring list. It was her 10th, and only Sydney Jackson, who scored 12 from 2015 to 18, is ahead of her. ODU stifles South Alabama. Libby Holmes scored as Old Dominion shut out visiting Alabama 1-0 in Norfolk. In the 72nd minute, ODU gained a corner kick. Dylan McIntifer had a shot blocked, but Holmes headed the ball into the net. College women's swimming. Tribe women set pool marks and win. William and Mary's women defeated George Washington in Williamsburg, but the Revolutionaries' men overcame the Tribe. William and Mary's women swimmers broke 4 rec center records. In the 100 backstroke, Grace McArdle set a record at 53.69. The junior led off the 400 free relay that posted a pool record, 321.91, joining Lehman, Frank, and Tuskett. In the 200 breaststroke, Caitlin Conover-Emerit posted a record time of 2:15.20. Okay, back to you, Richard.
1: All right. 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Coming up next, readings from the Daily Press. My name is Richard Freeman. 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
0: Bob Perry.
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A live reading of the Richmond Times-Dispatch from the Virginia Voice begins at 8:10 a.m. At 10 a.m., tune in for a live reading of the Virginian Pilot with rebroadcast at 3 p.m. The Daily Press can be heard live at 11:30 a.m. and is rebroadcast at 4:30. The Virginia Gazette from Williamsburg begins at 1 p.m. and will re-air at 7 in the evening. The Gloucester Matthews Gazette Journal can be heard at 2 o'clock and again at 9 p.m. You can listen to a rebroadcast of the New Journal and Guide at 6 p.m. At 8 o'clock, tune in for the New York Times. The Washington Post can be heard at 10 p.m., followed by the Wall Street Journal at 11 o'clock. And from midnight until 8:10 a.m., enjoy a variety of late-night programs from the Virginia Voice and WHRV, including book readings, the BBC World Service, and Morning Edition. 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
1: Good morning, Hampton Roads. It's time for the reading of the Daily Press on the WHRO Voice. Our readers are volunteers. My name is Richard Yanku, and I'll be reading today solo. My partner, reading partner Alice Titus, is in the area somewhere. I believe she's driving someone to Dulles Airport to catch a flight back to Japan. So I've got it solo. Stick with me. We've got news from the Daily Press, which is dated Monday, October 5th, 2026. Above the fold, above the masthead, in fact, we've got a local story out of James City about a science whiz. We've got some election 2026 information, construction that's going on in the Hampton Roads area, and also a more of a national story that's based out of New York. That's all on the front page. Once we get on the inside, we have got an interesting story from the Historic Triangle. They're looking to eye a deal. Prince Edward is visiting Mount Vernon for the 250th anniversary. The jump page, which is normally where we go for page one items, has another complete story on election 2026. We'll head over to the nation and the world and see what's going on around the world. And then we've also got the weather. And we've got sports to talk about, at least I have to talk about. I hope you'll enjoy the news reporting from this place, WHRO. At the top of the fold, once again, and above the masthead, is a story titled Science Whiz. Williamsburg area teen is finalist in national competition. Correspondent Allison Johnson is the author of this story. Its dateline is James City. Isabel Rossi does math problems to relax her in free time. She has read articles from her father's Physics Today magazine since sixth grade, and at 14, coaches a middle school mathematics competition team. And recently, the Jamestown High School freshman became one of 30 finalists in a prestigious national science competition for middle schoolers, thanks to a project she completed last year at James Blair Middle School. Judges for the 2026 Thermo Fisher Scientific Junior Innovators Challenge, or JIC, selected Isabel's study comparing methods for the best placement of earthquake sensors out of close to 10,000 applicants, all drawn from top science fair projects across the country. The contest is run by Society for Science, a nonprofit that aims to support future generations of innovators. From October 23rd through the 28th, Isabel will join finalists from 17 states and Puerto Rico in Washington to vie for more than $100,000 in awards, including a $25,000 grand prize. Quoting Isabel, "I am so completely in disbelief." And that's what Isabel said at the beginning of her quote. Isabel designed her project without help from a teacher or other mentor. The quote continues, I did it all by myself. That's why I'm so happy, since it shows you don't need a world-famous mentor or unlimited resources to do good research. I hope to inspire other kids to do science projects, too. Science is for everyone. The report, quote, "Listening in the Right Places, Game Theory and Optimization for Earthquake Sensor Placement," unquote, applied a mathematical modeling system most often applied in economics. Sensors help save lives by picking up early seismic waves and issuing warning alerts. Isabel came up with the idea after reading a physics theory report on the challenge of balancing reading accuracy with the ease of installation. Over 6 months, she explored different mathematical methods, a weighted sum model, and Nash bargaining in planning sensor placement, working with a data library of earthquakes in the Los Angeles region. Such mathematical approaches are new and valuable tools, she is quoted as saying. This is especially useful in high-risk, hard-to-access areas with limited resources. Long fascinated by science, Isabel grew up with college educators as parents. Margarita Maranova, an English professor at Christopher Newport University, and Enrico Rossi, who teaches physics at William & Mary. She also idolized older sister Eleanor, now 18, and as a toddler, watched her play with chemistry and physics sets. "While I was too young to be trusted with any of the supplies," the quote begins, "I started to form a curiosity. I followed that curiosity wherever it led me, from replacing car batteries to doing dissections or dissections. I am endlessly amazed at the magic of science." Always eager to help with car and home repairs, Isabel bonded with her dad over TV shows such as How It's Made, a documentary on the step-by-step process or production of everyday household or industrial objects, and This Old House, which follows remodeling projects. When Isabel was 9, a teacher at Matatoka Elementary School connected her with a retired NASA engineer one spring for weekly meetups to launch rockets. "You should have seen them," Maranova said, happily chatting away in our backyard with their Coca-Cola bottles, baking soda, vinegar, and homemade rockets, taking measurements of each launch and adjusting the rocket nose. They looked like they were in heaven. At James Blair, the middle school, Isabel organized the Math Counts team, which she now coaches and arranged in a now semi-annual STEAM night with demonstration and guest speakers to help inspire elementary and middle school students to embrace science and math. STEAM is an acronym that probably stands for science, technology, education, and mathematics, or engineering and mathematics. That's what STEAM, the letters, represent. Outside of her regular middle school classes, Isabel also completed science projects for the Tidewater Science and Engineering Fair, a regional contest. She was nominated for 3 JIC competitions, but had never advanced beyond the top 200. Now she's one of the top 30. Isabel learned she had cracked this year's top 30 as she and her parents were flying home from Stanford University, where Eleanor is a freshman. "My mom got a call on her cell phone," she said. "I had to silently scream so I didn't completely scare everyone on the plane." Open to a career in engineering, applied math, or medicine, Isabel is taking 3 advanced math and science classes as a freshman, including AP Calculus AB. Those are her best subjects, along with French, which appeals to the same logical side of the brain. Quote, "Isabel is an amazing, inquisitive, and passionate student who is truly one of a kind." This quote from Trinity B., a science teacher at Jamestown High. The quote continues, "She has a work ethic that is out of this world. When she sets her mind to something, she goes after it and exceeds expectations." Isabel also competes on Jamestown's Envirothon team, which focuses on environmental science and natural resource management, and plays violin in the Williamsburg Youth Orchestra and her school's orchestra and chamber groups. And if she isn't reading proofs or solving word math problems at her James City County home, quote, "It's so calming and controllable, especially when you can't control a lot of the world around you," unquote. Isabel dives into novels. One recent favorite was Mary Shelley's Frankenstein. Or is it Frankenstein? With her trip to Washington approaching, Isabel is more excited than nervous. More young scientists she will about to meet. She already has a group chat going with local science-minded friends, plus plenty of inside jokes with MathCount students. This story ends with a quote, "People look at us like we're crazy in the hallways," she said with a laugh. "But I just love math and science so much. I wish more people could see how much fun you can have. There are so many incredible things you can learn." That makes me, a former math teacher, smile a lot. Okay, so we're going to continue reading in this Daily Press, dated Monday, October the 5th, this very first Monday of October, 2026. And so we're headed to an election piece. It's a local piece from Dateline Virginia Beach. The headline, "Familiar Faces on Ballot in Virginia Beach, Incumbents Running in All 6 Districts Being Contested This Year." Stacy Parker put this story together for us. The names on the ballot in this year's city council election may sound familiar. Most of the candidates vying for a seat this November have run for political office in the past. 6 council seats are up for election, and all 6 incumbents are running for re-election. Several are facing opponents for a second time. Returning candidates share a fighting spirit and a belief that this will be their year to prevail. Voters can look up their district online. Early voting is presently underway. Election day is November 3rd. Now, when we go to the jump page for the story, I'm headed to another story at the top of the page that also has a headline which reads, "Candidate forums set for two Virginia Beach City Council and School Board races. Voters who want to learn more about City Council and School Board candidates in districts 4 and 9 can attend an upcoming debate and forum. The Aries on the Bay Civic League is hosting an outdoor City Council candidate debate for District 9. This will take place coming up Wednesday at 6:30 p.m. on Rookery Way in Virginia Beach. Then on the 17th of October, the Aragona Village Civic League is hosting a meet and greet and a moderated forum for Virginia Beach School Board and City Council candidates vying to represent Districts 4 and 9. This event will take place, again, it's on October 17th, at the Christ Presbyterian Church at 709 Aragona Boulevard. The school board candidates will greet voters from 10:15 until 10:45 a.m. and hold a forum from 10:45 to 10:35. The city council candidates will greet voters from 11:35 to 12:05 and then follow that with a forum of their own from 12:05 to 12:45. Again, the election is November 3rd with early voting underway. Back to the front page. We're now at the fold. Excuse me, a little grumbly in my throat. My apologies. We have a couple of stories left on the page. We're going to stick with the information from the local, and then we'll head to the national story. On the bottom of page number one, the headline is Major Construction Projects Taking Shape in Norfolk. New Maury High Casino among cities works in progress. And I should read that as New Maury High, and then there's a comma, Casino among cities works in progress. Staff writer Trevor Metcalf put this story together. Roads are closing. Machines are whirring, and new buildings are rising in Norfolk. A bevy of new and old development projects are starting to break ground. The $220 million new Maury High School is beginning to take shape with a gray L-shaped outline emerging on Llewellyn Avenue. Beside Harbor Park, the still unnamed Norfolk Casino is expected to be topped out by the end of the year. Here's where things stand on some of the city's biggest development projects. Subhead, Maury High School. Construction on the $220 million rebuild of Maury High School is progressing. Norfolk Deputy City Manager Ron Williams told City Council members last week the first stage of construction, which relocated the school's baseball field, softball field, and utilities, finished in August. Phase two, which includes the new school building and most of the site work, is scheduled to finish in the summer of 2028, in time for the 2028-29 school year. Phase three, which will demolish the non-historic parts of the old school for additional parking and complete the turf field, is planned to finish in January 2029. Part of Llewellyn Avenue near the school, which was previously closed for utility work, also opened in late August. Now, with the Norfolk Casino, the $750 million casino project, which has been on the horizon since 2018, is rising up several stories as construction progresses. Williams said work is happening 6 days a week in three shifts, and the hotel and garage are expected to top out by the end of this year. Williams said the project is still scheduled to open in November of 2027. That's still a year out. Plans call for a 65,000 square foot casino floor with 1,500 slots and 50 table games, a 200-room hotel, 8 restaurants, a spa, a gym, and a parking deck with more than 1,000 spaces, according to the project website and city documents. New parking deck. To alleviate parking concerns around the casino, Harbor Park, and the city's Amtrak station, Norfolk plans to build a 624-space parking deck and surface lot at the site of the now-vacant Norfolk Sheriff's Office Administration Building, that being located at 140 East Street. City Council voted unanimously last week to divert $2.96 million, that's $2,960,000, from a planned renovation of the office to demolishing the structure and adding parking spaces. The office instead relocated in April to a building at 538 Front Street. The $15 million deck is being built by Breeden Construction, Williams said. The deck is designed for a future expansion and is scheduled for completion in the fall of 2027. Now here's some news about MacArthur Center. The city is also moving ahead with redevelopment plans for MacArthur Center. The mall closed in June after almost three decades downtown. The city is planning a mixed-use redevelopment project at the site with hotels, a grocery store, ground-level retail, and various residential properties. HG80 was announced as a master developer in April of 2025. Williams said redevelopment financial modeling, a parking feasibility study, Hampton Road Sanitation District Capacity Review, Dominion Energy Capacity Review, and a demolition preliminary analysis are complete. The city is finalizing a purchase and development agreement and plans to bring the document before City Council in November or December. And now we return to the completion of page number one with a more national story, more national for the states here. And it has to do with Cornell University. Cornell case revives anger about handling of campus sexual assault cases. The big bold head of this story is, "We support you." This is a New York Times piece that was put together by Stephanie Saul and Emma Goldberg. A lawsuit alleging rape at Cornell University fraternity house set off a wave of anger among women on college campuses and beyond. Campus sexual assault survivors and their supporters have published essays in school newspapers and inundated social media in solidarity with the complainant, also known in court records only as Jane Doe. Some are using the familiar hashtag MeToo of an earlier movement to combat sexual abuse and harassment. Others have adapted a new one, hashtag I am Jane Doe. In one opinion article in the University of Pennsylvania campus newspaper, students wrote that, quote, sexual violence happens far too often on college campuses everywhere, unquote. It's time to face the fact that the Cornell incident isn't just born of Cornell problems or limited to Cornell issue, the students wrote. The outrage flooding social media and rising up on campuses follows similar waves of disgust about campus sexual violence that emerged more than a decade ago and then reignited after the broader hashtag MeToo reckoning. That, and I'm looking for the jump page, and it looks like it should be on, it's a different jump page. It's page 9, so let me skip to it. There it is. So at the end of the line that I just read, it mentions that, and then ignited the broader hashtag MeToo reckoning that began with Hollywood sexual assault revelations, driving the campaign in support of Doe is a feeling that not enough changed after similar movements. The Penn students wrote, for example, that past responses have been bureaucratic and that universities, quote, prioritize bolstering their own image, unquote, instead of making deeper changes that protect student from assault, that protect women from assault. Celebrities have joined the outcry. Mariska Hargitay and her Joyful Heart Foundation, which supports domestic violence survivors, posted, and this is a quote, survivors deserve to be believed and kept informed. Silence protects no one. To her, we support you, unquote. During an appearance in Ithaca, New York, Representative Alexandria Ocasio-Cortez, the Democrat from New York, called the 2024 episode at Cornell's Chi Phi fraternity house part of a, quote, culture of rape on college campuses. In the lawsuit, the young woman said she was assaulted at the Chi Phi house. When I say Chi, C-H-I-P-H-I, Chi Phi or Chi Phi house on Cornell's campus. Names 7 men who were involved and said the university and law enforcement agencies did not do enough to punish or pursue prosecution of the men. The accused denied the allegations, while the university, the fraternity, and prosecutors said they responded appropriately given the information they had at the time. Lawyers point out the difficulty of prosecuting such cases in court, particularly when many complainants, including Doe, change their accounts over time. Records obtained by the New York Times present a murky picture of what took place. The woman indicated in one text message to one of the men that, quote-unquote, nothing illegal had happened. But she also told police investigators that, quote, I can say with 100% confidence I was raped, unquote. The widespread condemnation of accused men could create an unfair dynamic, according to Andrew Miltenberg, a lawyer for one of the Cornell men, Gilio Lopez. He said the danger in a case like this is that an accusation amplified often enough can harden into a verdict before the evidence is ever tested. Miltenberg, known for representing students against sexual misconduct claims, said the attention was compounded by the statements of public officials that seemed to side with Doe. On September 28th, New York Attorney General Letitia James posted on the social platform X, quote, "When this young woman has been forced to endure is horrific and unacceptable. I'm holding her in my heart and prayers," unquote. Several days later, New York Governor Kathy Hochul appointed James to take over investigating the case. Lopes has unequivocally denied the allegations, Miltenberg said. The online outpouring in support of Doe has also led to a backlash, with some right-wing commentators condemning her and others trying to reveal her identity. Federal data shows that nationally, there were 6,000 to 6,200 reports of rapes on campuses a year from 2014 to 2019, or about 8 to 11 per 10,000 on-campus students. But reports declined drastically during the pandemic years when many students took classes remotely. Since then, they have begun to rise again. And so I'm looking through the story for a way to get cut to the chase. More than a decade, it says Casey Lee, who graduated from Cornell in 2025, said she was, quote, "shocked and not shocked" in the fall of 2024 when she heard about Doe's reported assault. "Being around frat culture and knowing how people can be, there was a level of, not that I was expecting it, but I was not the most surprised," Lee said. While federal data shows that Cornell has reported as many as 28 campus rapes in some recent years, its on-campus undergraduate population is the largest of any Ivy League school. When adjusted for its size, Cornell mirrors many of its peer institutions. Cornell officials have said they disciplined the men after investigating Doe allegations, but didn't provide details. They have defended their response and cautioned against, quote, "a false narrative," which they said could depress reports of sexual assault. In a message on its website, the university said it had strengthened its policies around sexual assault in recent years. Quote, "Our goal is not simply to respond appropriately when sexual misconduct is reported," unquote, the school said, and the quote continues, "but to build a community in which sexual violence is prevented. People feel safe coming forward. Those who do are supported, and individuals found responsible are held accountable." Elise Simmering, who said she was raped 14 years ago by a fellow student at High Point University in North Carolina, said she found comfort in the social media outpouring. "The women and men who say, 'I am Jane Doe,' it gives you a glimmer of hope that there are people in our nation who try to shield her as much as they can," said Simmering, who was among more than 30 people who told their stories in the 2016 book, We Believe You. Annie E. Clark, whose allegations of sexual assault at the University of North Carolina at Chapel Hill served as a basis for The Hunting Ground, said last week that the growth of social media had, in some ways, helped women. "With the advent of social media," this quote begins, "more people are sharing their stories and know that they are not alone," said Clark, co-founder of the organization End Rape on Campus. Indeed, social media platforms are where the original hashtag MeToo movement gained steam a little less than a decade ago, spurred by disturbing disclosures about film producer Harvey Weinstein. That completes all of page one of the reading of the Daily Press. More stories from the Daily Press in just a moment.
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0: 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During this advent of the 250th anniversary of the United States of America, we believe it important for everyone to know more about the people, the institutions, and circumstances that led up to the founding of our country. 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
1: And I'll be reading a story about the America 250 on the next page. But first, we've got some stories to cover here on for the reading of the Daily Press on page 2. And the title of this next piece, Bill Seeks to Protect People with Autism Other Disabilities. First new measure of 2027 concerns statements to police. From the Richmond Times-Dispatch, Dave Ress is the author for this story. The first new bill filed for the 2027 General Assembly is a replay of an idea to make sure people with intellectual or developmental disability don't end up in prison because they said something they didn't understand they were saying to police. Senate Bill 837 says statements made by individuals with those disabilities should not be admissible in court in most cases. Quoting, "This bill is incredibly important to ensure that the justice system works for our most vulnerable Virginians." This quote from State Senator Barbara Bavala, Democrat from Arlington, the bill's sponsor. The bill covers statements to police made by defendants who have been diagnosed by a psychiatrist or clinical psychologist with autism spectrum disorder or a developmental disability or an intellectual disability during any pretrial interview or before they have a lawyer. It says a judge must find that such defendant's disability was why they decided to speak to police, basically that they didn't understand that it was not required. Last year's nearly identical bill passed the state Senate on a mainly party line basis, although state

that it was not required. Last year's nearly identical bill passed the state Senate on a majority, on a mainly party line basis, although State Senator Bill Stanley, a Republican from Franklin County, a conservative lawyer who is outspoken on defendants' rights in court, voted for it. But the bill died in the House Appropriations Committee. Quote, "The bill is the same as last year, and clarity added around the definition of an intellectual or developmental disability should eliminate fiscal impact questions," Favola said. That clarification says that if an assessment finds a defendant's function at or below a 14-year-old level, their statements to police should not be admitted in court. The exceptions are for defendants charged with aggravated murder, murder that happens with the commission of such felonies as abduction, rape, or robbery, as well as murder for hire and murder of a police officer, as well as for individuals previously twice convicted of violent crimes. Efforts to protect individuals with autism, intellectual or developmental disabilities, and mental issues in encounters with police have stalled in recent years. After years of trying, Delegate Vivian Watts, Democrat from Fairfax, and State Senator Jennifer Boyko persuaded the legislature to approve measures that would allow those defendants to argue against conviction for felony assault of a law enforcement officer by showing the assault was the result of their disability. But their bills were vetoed by both former Governor Glenn Youngkin and Governor Abigail Spanberger. Our next story is out of Williamsburg. Historic Triangle eyes library deal. Proposal would keep all three localities in Williamsburg regional system. Staff writer James W. Robinson provides us with this account. York County residents would have full privileges under a proposed agreement that keeps all three historic triangle localities in the Williamsburg Regional Library System. The agreement, announced Friday, comes after months of discussions among the library system and Williamsburg, James City County, and York County. The updated agreement, which still requires a vote by the governing bodies, will allow the library system to do more while still providing, quote, top-notch library services to their residents, said WRL Director Sandy Towers. The proposal also would let anyone in Virginia check out books for an annual fee. It would be a similar agreement as those that exist in library systems across the Commonwealth. But while visitors outside the Historic Triangle would be able to get a library card, it would only allow access to physical items instead of digital material, Towers said. There are about 20 library systems that charge state visitors who are not residents of their funding jurisdiction, Tower said. Those include Pamunkey Regional Library, a 7-branch library serving Goochland and Hanover that charges $40 per year. Lonesome Pine Regional Library, a 9-branch library serving Norton and Wise, Dickinson, Lee, and Scott counties, charges $15 per year. This just expands access to the wonderful collection programs and services available at Williamsburg Regional

0: Library. Towers said Williamsburg Regional Library would be the initials WRL. The proposed agreement updates the funding structure for all three localities and gives James City County a voting seat on the library board, while York County becomes a non-voting. York's funding would be based on the number of residents who check out books. Williamsburg and James City counties' funding would remain calculated based on circulation. The proposal also calls for a name change to the Greater Williamsburg Regional Library, which Towers said would accurately reflect the wider community that the system serves. The Williamsburg Regional Library has long operated under an agreement that allows free use for York County, James City County, and Williamsburg residents. Since its formation in 1977, WRL has been a joint system with the city and James City County. York County joined the system in 1992. In our next story, NC leaders call for special fuel relief talks. Anna Roman from the News and Observer put this story together. Its dateline is Raleigh, North Carolina. North Carolina Republican legislative leaders are calling for a special General Assembly session to provide relief from high gas and diesel prices. Senate President pro tempore Phil Berger and House Speaker Destin Hall said Saturday afternoon in a post on social media website X, they would call legislators back for a special session and additional details would be released at a future date. Quote, North Carolina families and farmers are feeling the impact of rising fuel costs every day, unquote. They need real relief, and they need it now. The lawmakers did not specify what sort of relief they had in mind, but other states have rolled back gasoline and diesel taxes to bring down the price per gallon. Last week, Governor Josh Stein directed state staff to suspend penalties for using off-road diesel in trucks and other on-road vehicles. That would allow farmers to use tax-free diesel fuel on roads as well as on field equipment. Diesel prices have skyrocketed in North Carolina since February, when the United States and Israel began military attacks on Iran. Rising from under $4 in February to $6.25 in September. In a release, House Democratic Leader Robert Reeves called the special session on election distraction. Quote, after 16 years with nearly complete control of the state, legislative Republicans have done nothing to make life more affordable for North Carolinians. Reeves is quoted as saying, in fact, they have made life harder and much more expensive for almost everyone. Now, just weeks before voters can hold them accountable at the ballot, they are trying the first in what will surely be many attempts to distract from their horrible record. At the bottom of page two are region briefs. The westbound lanes of the Hampton Roads Bridge Tunnel, the HRBT, reopened ahead of schedule, the Virginia Department of Transportation said Sunday. Crews completed repaving one of the two westbound travel lanes, allowing VDOT to reopen the westbound HRBT towards Hampton on Saturday night, according to the agency. The early reopening restored all lanes of the bridge tunnel in both directions for the remainder of the weekend and ahead of this morning's commute. Work was paused Sunday because of the weather. The remaining westbound repaving work will be completed during a subsequent second directional closure weekend if needed, according to VDOT. The repaving is part of an ongoing bridge tunnel project. From Chesapeake, a man died following a wrong-way crash last week on Route 58. In the September 27th accident on westbound Route 58 near the Suffolk City line, a pickup truck was traveling east in the westbound lanes when it struck an SUV head-on. The adult male driver of the SUV was taken to a hospital with life-threatening injuries. The adult male of the pickup truck also was taken to a hospital with serious injuries. The SUV driver's family said in a social media post, "He died Wednesday. Police did not publicly identify the man." A pedestrian died Sunday after being struck by a vehicle. The accident occurred between Mount Pleasant Road and Doolittle Avenue, according to Chesapeake Police Department. Police and Chesapeake Fire Department personnel responded and found the pedestrian, who was pronounced dead at the scene. There is an investigation underway. From James City County, a former Williamsburg James City County cafeteria manager was charged with submitting falsified reimbursement forms, James City County police said. Simone Renee Staten, 51, of Providence Forge, was recently charged with two felony counts of forgery and uttering. She is accused of falsifying mileage reimbursement forms to obtain funds from the schools. According to police, Staten claimed to have made trips from Stonehouse Elementary School to Town Bank to make deposits of cash and checks received by the school's cafeteria. According to court documents, she is accused of filing more than 20 improper forms between August 2023 and this past January. This resulted in her obtaining more than $2,700 from the school division. Staten turned herself in to police September 17th and was released on bond.
1: 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I'm voice reader Denise Klein. 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
0: We're moving on here with this reading of the Daily Press for Monday, October 5th, with a page 3 story titled Prince Edward Visits Mount Vernon for 250th. Royal's trip to Virginia includes an outing at Washington's home. From the Richmond Times-Dispatch, Michael Martz put the story together at Dateline, Mount Vernon. 6 months after King Charles III visited Virginia to honor the 250th anniversary of the United States' independence from his own Great Britain, his youngest brother quietly paid respect to the man who helped transform the 13 colonies into a nation. Prince Edward, accompanied by the British ambassador to the U.S., laid a ceremonial wreath at the tomb of President George Washington on Thursday, echoing a gesture 166 years ago by a future king to help heal the rupture between the two nations. Prince of Wales Albert Edward, the eldest son of Queen Victoria and future namesake of the Edwardian age, visited Washington's tomb in 1860 to become the first member of the British royal family to visit the new country since Lord Cornwallis's surrendered British forces to Washington on the fields of Yorktown almost 80 years earlier to end the American War of Independence. President James Buchanan accompanied the British prince to the tomb a year before the Civil War tested the young nation's endurance. It's the father of our country. A visit to his tomb is very special. This quote from Doug Bradburn, president and CEO of George Washington's Mount Vernon. Mount Vernon hosted another special ceremony Saturday when Black Women United for Action and the Mount Vernon Ladies Association laid wreaths at the slave memorial near the tomb of George and Martha Washington. Prince Edward, known as the Duke of Edinburgh, made no public remarks, but chatted amiably with Bradburn, his staff, and volunteers as he toured Mount Vernon for the first time in almost a quarter century. British Ambassador Sir Christian Turner said the visit, quote, gives us an opportunity to really think about the story of Washington, of everything that happened 250 years ago. Washington's example of principled leadership, that stepping away from public life when he stood down for the presidency, which probably now seems relatively uncontroversial, but then was really quite radical. That story is a really extraordinary one. And so much of what we've seen in the House, in the library, is English at its core and its roots. So it brings me back to the sense of us being joined together. The Duke of Edinburgh's visit to Mount Vernon reminds us that relationship is vital. It's enduring. It's consequential. We are still family. That's that story on page number 3. That brings us past the jump page, number 4, and to Nation and the World. And on this page, some information for you from the Associated Press. The headline, Yemen launches major operation against Houthis outside strategic city. In advance, let me tell you that I may mispronounce some of these names incorrectly. My apologies to those who are offended. Yemen's government has announced a major military operation against the Iranian-based Houthi rebels as they advance in the outskirts of a key city. Rashad al-Alimi, head of the ruling Presidential Leadership Council, made the declaration as the rebels advanced on the outskirts of Taiz, a southwestern city. Speaking from Saudi Arabia, he said the operation aims at, quote, recovering the remaining territories, unquote, controlled by the Houthis, who made their largest land grab in recent years last month, when they seized Yemen's Red Sea coast and the Bab el-Mandeb Strait. Al-Amini called for the international community to provide support to his Saudi-backed government. The Houthis have launched an offensive in recent days against government forces and their allies on the outskirts of the rebel-besieged Taiz, disrupting a major road linked to the city, to the port city of Aden, a seat of Al-Alimi's government. Earlier, the Houthis said airstrikes hit the capital, Sana'a, overnight, without giving details. The Yemeni military, backed by Riyadh, claimed responsibility, saying it struck quote-unquote vital targets in Sana'a, as well as the northern province of Sa'ada, on the border with Saudi Arabia. The escalation between Saudi Arabia and the Houthis has revived Yemen's civil war after a four-year ceasefire. The Houthi military spokesperson, Brigadier General Yara Sari, said the rebels fired missiles and drones at Saudi oil facilities. In a recorded statement, Sari claimed to have targeted facilities of the Saudi state-run Aramco oil company in the capital, Riyadh, and the Khorais area, which hosts a massive facility 90 miles southeast of Riyadh. A fire broke out at an Aramco oil refinery Saturday with no details released on the cause. In Iran, its oil minister resigned, and President Masoud Pezeshkian accepted his resignation, state television reported. Then he appointed Hamid Bouvard as caretaker oil ministry following the resignation of the individual. The reason for the resignation was not immediately clear. It came as Iran's oil exports face intense pressure from tightened U.S. sanctions and a naval blockade. In the Persian Gulf area, a projectile struck a tanker on the Strait of Hormuz, the United Kingdom Maritime Trade Operations Center said. The UK MTO said the crew was reportedly safe. Overall, ship traffic on the strait has improved, but remains below pre-war levels, even though Iran has lost its near-complete grip on the waterway due to the U.S. Navy's efforts to guide oil tankers there. That, along with various pipelines, has allowed Gulf countries to restore oil exports to near pre-war levels. That finishes up page number 5 of the Daily Press. Moving on to page number 6, more of the nation and the world. A couple of paragraphs from each of these stories will give you a glimpse of what's going on in the world. In Texas, Paxton's lifestyle, a campaign issue. That's the headline for an Associated Press story, Dateline Austin, Texas. When Texas Attorney General Ken Paxton launched his campaign for Senate last year, he skipped the local pageantry. Instead, records show, the conservative firebrand announced his bid on Fox News, cleared his calendar, and booked a hotel in Augusta, Georgia, during the storied Masters Golf Tournament, a trip that cost Texas taxpayers at least $25,000. The trip reflected a transformation that has unfolded over Paxton's 11 tumultuous years as Texas's top enforcement official. His focus has increasingly extended beyond state lines. As he steadily built a national political profile and became a star in President Donald Trump's MAGA universe, Paxton took frequent trips and spent less time in Texas, according to an Associated Press review of state records. Since assuming office, Paxton has left nearly 700,000 30 work days blank on his official calendars and took over 275 out-of-state trips to places such as the California wine country, Caribbean resorts, and European tourism hotspots. The travel cost Texas taxpayers a minimum of $1.9 million to cover expenses charged by his security detail, records show. It is unclear how Paxton has financed much of his portion of the travel. The pattern became more pronounced as Paxton's profile rose. Early in his tenure, his official calendars were packed with job-related duties. In 2021, more than 90 workdays were blank, a number that reached 112 in 2024. Texas does not require this attorney general to report his day-to-day whereabouts, and other state records do not often reveal the length or purpose of the out-of-state travel. Texas, however, keeps records of monthly expenses incurred by his security detail. Those records show reimbursements for travel outside Texas spiked from about $30,000 in 2015 to nearly $400,000 in 2024. Down at the bottom of page number 6 is the headline at 76, Alito weighs each year whether to retire from court. This is the Justice Samuel Alito from the Supreme Court. New York Times author Abby Van Sickle put this story together. I'll briefly go over maybe the first couple of paragraphs of it. Justice Samuel Alito said last week that he, quote, thought about retiring during the Supreme Court term that concluded in July, but decided to continue serving out of a belief that he was making a quote-unquote valuable contribution. Speaking to CBS News, Alito described the calculation as a natural one that comes with age. At 76, Alito is the second oldest justice on the court. His age and political alignment with President Donald Trump have spurred rounds of speculations that he might soon retire, particularly with Democrats' surge in the polls and control of the Senate after November elections in question. Also at the bottom of this page is an article that has the headline, Museum Gives a Golden Trump Makeover to Replica Oval Office. From the Associated Press, Dateline, Washington, it's glitzier, and there's way more gold. The People's House Museum exhibit has overhauled its replica Oval Office for visitors to experience President Donald Trump's second term design choices. Gleaming vases, golden-hued swirling onlays, 24 portraits in heavy gilded frames, and knickknacks overcrowding nearly every available surface. The same Rococo flourishes that Trump has installed in the world's most famous workspace have been recreated down to each wall applique in a museum just up Pennsylvania Avenue from the White House. As political as the Oval Office is, was the beginning of this quote, it really is also the office of the American people, said Luke Borady, managing director of the People's House, the White House Experience. Finishing up the quote, and we want visitors who come here to feel more connected to this space. Public tours of the White House do not include the West Wing, So the White House Historical Association set about recreating the Oval Office, opening the exhibit in 2024. It is the same size as the real one, and visitors often marvel at how small it feels. On page number 7, the headline, Germany gives Ukraine $1.5 billion in aid, weapons, energy funds in package as Russia ups attacks. From the Associated Press, the dateline is Kyiv, Ukraine. German Chancellor Friedrich Merz announced a new aid package for Ukraine worth more than $1.5 billion during a visit to Kyiv Sunday as Russia escalated attacks on Ukrainian cities. The aerial war has intensified with Moscow menacing cities across Ukraine with hard-to-intercept ballistic missiles and jet-powered drones, while Kyiv has been striking Russia's oil industry and businesses. About $1.1 billion of the package is military aid, including long-range strike missiles, combat drones, and scientific technology, so that Ukraine can also target Russian launch pads, Merz said at a news conference. Germany is also providing some $395 million in energy aid ahead of winter for generators, substations, and repair work, he said. At the bottom of this page are some news briefing articles. Treasury chief defends move, says House not always winner in bonds. The dateline is Washington. Treasury Secretary Scott Bessent defended his assertion that he is, quote unquote, the House when it comes to overseeing America's bond market, but acknowledged that investors who bet against him might win a few hands. The comments were made in an interview with Axios that was published Saturday and came weeks after Bessent chided the Bloomberg terminal bros who were misunderstanding the strength of the U.S. economy. Since daring bond investors to bet against him in September, bond yields, which represent the interest rate investors are demanding to be paid to buy government debt, have continued to rise to multi-year highs. Bessent told Axios with the following quote, "The House doesn't win every hand. The House plays the percentages. Everyone in the market knows you don't win every hand. You win over time." Also in these news briefings, the U.S. Air Force has brought home its bombers stationed at a U.S.-run military airbase in England used to strike Iran following an investigation into a planned terror attack at the RAF Fairford base. The bombers were redeployed back to their home bases in the United States, according to a Pentagon official who is not authorized to discuss sensitive military movements. Aviation watchers, such as the Military Air Tracking Alliance, have observed dozens of B-52 and B-1 bombers operating out of RAF Fairfield since the opening days of the Iran war. Observers noticed a host of B-1 bombers flying out of the base Sunday. The move comes as President Donald Trump weighs options for his war on Iran, including new strikes, despite the initial promises to Americans that the campaign would last a matter of weeks. Bosnian Serb nationalist politician Milorad Dodik has declared victory for his party in an election in Bosnia, which took place Sunday and was shaped by economic pressures. The prospect of a Baltic nation joining the European Union and ethnic tensions that have divided the country since its brutal 1992-95 war. Dodik is a pro-Russia politician who, despite not appearing on the ballot, has dominated the campaign and inflamed divisions with his separatist rhetoric that have sparked fears of renewed instability in Bosnia. Japanese police arrested a U.S. Marine in the alleged robbery and killing of a woman on Okinawa, officials said Sunday, the latest criminal case on the southern island where the heavy American troop presence has remained a sensitive issue. The Okinawa Prefectural Police said they arrested a 20-year-old Marine stationed at the air station on the island and with a suspicion of killing a 39-year-old local woman at a hotel in Naha, which is Okinawa's capital city, and taking her wallet and backpack in the early morning hours of Saturday. Kyoto News Agency, citing the police, reported the woman's body was found in her hotel room and appeared to have been strangled to death. Police in Moscow, police in Moscow detained about 60 people at a rally Sunday held by Russia's Kremlin-friendly Communist Party. The party said in a statement that the detentions happened at a rally was ending and its Moscow branch was working to get those who were detained, mostly young people, released. And finally, in these news briefings, President Donald Trump on Sunday tapped Jay Clayton, his director of national intelligence, to lead a new government task force on artificial intelligence. Trump is calling it the quote-unquote super intelligence force because he has tried to rebrand AI as super intelligence. The announcement comes after Trump hosted top executives of the AI companies at the White House last week and said they had signed a voluntary accord that would effectively self-police the development of the AI technology. And so that wraps up that page. That's page number 7. Page number 8. Has some more stories for us, but we're going to move on to the Your Views of the opinion page. And in these views, once again, views from people just like you writing stories for the Daily Press. David Barclay of Chesapeake writes, in regards to fear-mongering, Your Views of September 29th, the letter writer expressed his opinion with some pretty dodgy facts, or at least some obvious omissions. His claim that our economy is growing is true, but at a paltry year-to-date pace of 2.2%. He claims unemployment is low. While also true, U.S. unemployment remains low, about 4.2%, mainly because layoffs are usually low, labor force growth has slowed, and employers are holding on to workers after pandemic-era shortages. These factors keep unemployment down, even though hiring has cooled. He notes former President Joe Biden spent $1.9 trillion on COVID relief, the American Rescue Plan, while failing to mention that COVID-era packages signed by President Trump totaled near roughly $3.6 trillion in direct relief, which included the approximately $2 trillion coronavirus aid relief and economic Security Act, also known as CARES. If you believe you are better off today than you were 2 years ago at the pump or retail shopping, continue to support Trump and his backup singers in Congress, writes David Barclay of Chesapeake. Carol Godley of Hampton writes, in regards to disappearing people of the issue September 22nd, the article which describes what the Department of Homeland Security has authorized ICE to do in hiding the elections, the locations of people that they have picked up, should be disturbing to every American. Their reasons for doing so are not based on the rule of law, but on the decision on how to interpret the law to meet arbitrary goals with no notice of what they were doing, so that a challenge could be made. Can you even imagine a family member whose loved one has just gone one day with no knowledge of where they are? It is not a question of a person being here illegally. It is a question of a legal process that leads to a removal of a person in a manner that is more fitting to the ideals that I believe, that I used to believe our leaders had. If you do not believe an agency that acts with the impunity that ICE and the DHS have is problematic, you need to read accounts in history of how agencies like this became more than intended. That's again from Carol A. Godley of Hampton. We're closing in on the end of the reading for this session of the Daily Press. And I wanted to get in some sports for you as I'm bundling through the rest of the paper to get to the weather page so I can have that at the end of our reading. It was cloudy coming in here today, and I'm looking at it briefly here in the weather. And it looks like we may have some sunny skies, but temperatures are going to be more fall-like for us. In the sports pages, we have the painful day across the pond. In the NFL, the Indianapolis Colts defeated the Washington Commanders 30-13. That's why the headline reads, painful day across the pond. Washington loses another quarterback to injury in the loss in London. The next game for the Commanders will take place at home in Washington. They'll be taking on their rivals from the East, the New York Giants, who won their game over the Arizona Cardinals 36-24. So the next game for the Commanders at home against the Giants, that will be a Sunday game that will be at 1 p.m. on Sunday, and it will be on the TV, and there will be several radio games. In ACC football, Florida defeated Virginia late Saturday 38-7. The Noles ran all over the Cavaliers. FSU quarterback Daniel rushed for 5 TDs, and UVA yielded 10 sacks in the game. At the bottom of the page, Chase Day in Las Vegas. Toyota driver Chase Briscoe leads the field towards the start-finish line Sunday during NASCAR's Cup Series South Point 400 at Las Vegas Motor Speedway. It was the fifth NASCAR nine-race playoff chase, and it was underway at press time. Briscoe won the first stage and led most of the laps. Also on the bottom of the page one of the sports page, future bright for women's baseball. More than 70 years ago, the women who played in the All-American Girls Professional Baseball League in cities across the Midwest were known as the Girls of Summer, and when the league folded in 1954, after a dozen seasons, they were promptly forgotten. But since the movie A League of Their Own reintroduced the players to America in 1992, their story has resonated widely. Some of the players appearing on card shows, baseball games, and reunions that have provided them with a measure of fame and even money that eluded them during their player days. One of the latest appearances took place in Rockford, Illinois, this summer on a sunny morning at Beyer Peaches Stadium. The 7 alumni of the all-women Sports League sat near home plate wearing pink, pistachio green, and light blue jerseys of the teams they played for. So turning to the inside of the sports page, MLB playoffs roundup late Saturday. Dodgers Scooball stifles the Braves in game one. And let's see, at the top of this page, things that are going on this week. We've got MLB playoff games, the American League Division Series Game 2s at 5 p.m. today. The White Sox at Cleveland, that will be on TBS at 8 p.m. The Yankees are playing at Tampa Bay, also on TBS. In basketball, there are preseason action. That league action officially starts October the 20th. In football, coming up later this week, or tonight, we have the Atlanta versus the Falcons versus the New Orleans Saints. It's an ESPN game, and also on 94.1 FM. 8:15 is the start of that game. And so goes it in the world of sports. In Sun Belt football, Georgia action, Georgia State defeated Old Dominion late Saturday, 42-10. Georgia State's Brown throws six TD passes as ODU drops its fourth in a row. In the college football roundup, Missouri finally breaks through versus a top 25 foe. Also in Sunbelt football action, James Madison 45, Marshall 17, Suffolk George Petaway rushed for two scores and a career-high 206 yards Saturday, and Camden Coleman threw three touchdown passes to lead unbeaten JMU over Marshall 45-17. And so, moving further into the sports section, we get to the daily break. And so, we wish you a happy birthday. October 5th, singer-guitarist Steve Miller turned 83 today. Singer Brian Johnson is 79. Actor Karen Allen is 75. And Clive Barker is 74. Astrophysicist Neil deGrasse Tyson turned 68 today. Josie Bissett is 56. Parminder Nagra is 51, and Kate Winslet turns 51. Guitarist James Valentine is 48, and Jesse Eisenberg is 43. Locally, Brenda D. Moyer turned 65 today. Happy birthday to you. Today being October 5th, on this date, back in 1947, President Harry S. Truman delivered the first televised White House address as he spoke on the world food crisis. On this date in 1958, racially desegregated Clinton High School in Clinton, Tennessee, was nearly leveled by an early morning bombing. In 1986, 40 years ago on this date, Nicaraguan Sandinista government soldiers shot down a cargo plane carrying weapons and ammunition bound for the Contra rebels. The event exposed a web of illegal arms shipments leading to the Iran-Contra scandal. In 1989, a jury in Charlotte, North Carolina, convicted evangelist Jim Baker of using his television show to defraud followers. Initially sentenced to 45 years in prison, Baker was freed in December of 1994 after serving 4.5 years. And on 2011, on October 5th, 15 years ago, Steve Jobs, Apple founder and former chief executive who invented gadgets and transformed everyday technology, died in Palo Alto, California at age 56. And a jury in Chicago convicted white police officer Jason Van Dyke of second-degree murder on this date in 2018 from a 2014 shooting of a person, last name McDonald. Wrapping up now with weather. Today, mostly cloudy and less humid. tomorrow, high of 71, plenty of sunshine, up to 77 with sunshine and pleasant on Wednesday. Lows on these days below 60. And Thursday, we're up to 79 with plenty of sun, low down to the 60s. We got some a nice day on Friday with sun on Friday, more clouds on Saturday, up to 76. And you've been listening to the reading of the Daily Press on this WHRO Voice program. 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
2: Any convictions. As a result, over 2 million Americans have regained the right to vote. Virginia has been one of three states whose constitution permanently disenfranchises citizens with past felony convictions, but grants the state's governor the authority to restore voting rights. On March 16, 2021, former Governor Ralph Northam took executive action to automatically restore the right to vote to all Virginians who are not currently incarcerated. Republican Governor Glenn Youngkin, who took office on January 15, 2022, terminated that practice in that first year. Individuals convicted of a felony who did not have their rights restored under the previous practice must now apply to the governor for individual restoration. This policy change made Virginia the only state in the nation that permanently disenfranchises all people with felony convictions unless the government approves individual rights restoration. The disenfranchisement of criminal offenders has been around since the 19th century. Many states instituted felony disenfranchisement policies after the Civil War, often in response to the 15th Amendment, giving black men the right to vote. By 1869, 29 states had enacted such laws. Between 1890 and 1908, Southern state legislatures made several moves to limit further the ability of African Americans to vote. They enacted new constitutions, added constitutional amendments, and passed laws to make voting for African Americans very difficult. One of those laws was felony disenfranchisement. The white supremacists who pushed for the laws to take away the right to vote were openly intentional about it. At the Virginia Constitutional Convention in 1901-1902, Delegate Carter Glass made the following statement, quote, "This plan, which included felony disenfranchisement laws, will eliminate the darky as a political factor in this state in less than 5 years, so that no single county will there be the least concern felt for the complete supremacy of the white race in the affairs of government," end quote. When questioned as to whether these measures were potentially discriminatory, Glass exclaimed, quote, "Discrimination? Why, that is exactly what we propose. To remove every Negro voter who can be gotten rid of legally without materially impacting the numerical strength of the white electorate," end quote. This was the same U.S. Senator, Carter Glass, of the Glass-Steagall Act, which separated the activities of banks and security brokers and created the Federal Deposit Insurance Corporation, which I would note is also known as the FDIC. In a 2014 article in the New York Times, Brent Staples described how, in 1894, a white South Carolina newspaper advocated for that state's voting laws to be amended to limit voting by African Americans, else whites would be swept away at the polls by the black vote. The president of the 1901 Constitutional Convention in Alabama argued that changing the ballot to exclude blacks was necessary because not only were they inferior to whites, but the state needed to avoid the, quote, "menace of Negro domination," end quote. However, on January 22, 2026. In a historic ruling, a federal judge found that Virginia's constitution broke federal law by stripping the voting rights of every Virginian with a felony conviction, paving the way for potentially hundreds of thousands of Virginians to have their voting rights restored. Quote, "I am overjoyed at today's ruling and what it means for thousands of Virginians," said Tati King, plaintiff in King versus Youngkin. She continues, "After so many years of fighting for my rights, I will finally be able to participate in our democracy and exercise my vote as an American citizen," end quote. Promptly, Virginia Governor Abigail Spanberger restored the voting rights to 66,085 people who otherwise would not be able to vote because of past felony convictions. And the story ends with this. Restoration of voting rights is a big deal and long overdue. Let's finish the job and vote yes on question three.
3: Thank you for that, Carl. It's something else when you look back on those days and see some well-intentioned folks, and even they had some of the worst intentions among their good intentions. We turn back to the front page, if you will, and the op-ed, the trusted messenger, and the black vote. The black press has long served as a trusted source of information in the black communities, raising questions about whether political campaigns and voter initiatives are investing in the media carrying those messages. This is from Black Press USA. It is a well-established fact that the black press is and always has been the trusted messenger of the black community. With that being said, it is also very interesting that when many political organizations and donors decided to support voter registration and get out the vote, those donors gave their dollars predominantly to black organizations like the Urban League, the NAACP, the League of Voters, and other nonprofit groups. Those groups will prepare and send out press releases about such voter participation efforts, since black people were responsible primarily for the Voting Rights Act of 1965. What is most interesting is that those press releases rarely find their way onto CNN or the major news networks. Those press releases and calls to black voter participation are carried in the black press. However, the dollars that support those press releases being written, nor the ads that carry the message of those releases, reach the black press. Historically, the dollars behind those messages do not find their way to the very black press that carries those messages. Now, as we approach one of the most important midterm elections in the history of this nation, it appears that, once again, the black press will be expected to carry the message about voter turnout while political and campaign dollars go to the white mainstream media. Those who are spending the billions of dollars that will go to campaign finance appear to have forgotten that elections are won and lost on a single vote. Now is the time to remind the candidates the political initiatives and propositions that will appear on the ballots across the nation that the black vote must not be taken for granted. It does not belong to any particular political party or interest group. It cannot be judged by whether it exists in a blue or red state. The Democrats, Republicans, independents, and supporters of initiatives should not assume that our votes are unimportant. Elections are not won on a single vote. The United States Supreme Court in Reynolds versus Sims in 1964, that case established the one-person, one-vote rule. The rule in that case made it mandatory to base legislative seats on population within districts rather than on geography, and guaranteed equal protection coverage under the 14th Amendment in the Constitution. That principle has not been abolished, and neither should we act as if our one vote does not count. Let us not forget our own values, and we look toward the midterm elections. The trusted messenger can make the difference.
2: Listen to this, Roger. Commentary. An informed vote is a powerful vote. An informed vote requires more than party loyalty. Let me say that again. An informed vote requires more than party loyalty. Voters are encouraged to examine candidates, policies, and records while paying attention to local elections that directly affect their communities. And this is from Roy Mallison from the Black Press USA Wire. For African Americans, voting has always represented more than simply choosing a name on a ballot. It is an opportunity to participate in decisions that can shape education, employment, public safety, housing, health care, economic opportunity, and the future of our communities. Being politically liberal, conservative, independent, or somewhere in between should not mean automatically supporting every candidate associated with a particular political party. Voters should examine what candidates actually stand for, what policies they have supported, and whether their record

0: Anywhere in between should not mean automatically supporting every candidate associated with a particular political party. Voters should examine what candidates actually stand for, what policies they have supported, and whether their record matches the promises that they make during election season. The most important question should be, which candidates and policies will create meaningful opportunities and address the concerns facing our communities? That requires looking beyond campaign slogans and political labels. Voters can examine positions on issues such as protecting voting rights, strengthening public education, supporting small business, expanding economic opportunity, improving neighborhoods, addressing discrimination, and ensuring equal treatment under the law. Candidates should also be held accountable for their records, not simply their campaign speeches. African American communities are not politically monolithic, and no party should assume that Black voters automatically owe it their support. Political leaders earn votes by listening to constituents, addressing their concerns, and demonstrating a commitment to the principles that they claim to support. Voting is also about local elections. City council, school boards, county officials, judges, and state legislators make decisions that can have immediate impact on families and neighborhoods. Those races deserve the same attention as presidential elections. Ultimately, the responsibility belongs to every voter. Study the candidates, compare their platforms, examine their records, question campaign promises, discuss the issues with others, then cast a ballot based on your values, priorities, and judgments. And the story ends like this, Roger. The strongest political voice is an informed, engaged community that holds every party accountable.
1: Thank you for that, Carl. Well said. And listeners, we just want you to know, and as you, the theme in this is about voting and for us to get out and do what we can to support us and support our country and keep our nation strong. We now turn to African-American Civil War Museum features former First Lady Michelle Obama, a descendant of Civil War heroes. Quite interesting. A new African-American Civil War Museum exhibit traces Michelle Obama's family history from formerly enslaved ancestors who fought for freedom to the White House. That's something else. Here we go. This is by Hazel Trice Edney. During her speech at the 2016 Democratic National Convention, then First Lady Michelle Obama famously declared, quote, "I wake up every morning in a house that was built by slaves," end quote. 10 years later, a new exhibit at the newly renovated African American Civil War Museum on historic U Street in Northwest Washington, D.C., will tell the rest of that story. Quote, "From slavery to the White House," end quote. The exhibit unveiled September 30th at the reopening ceremony of the museum tells how Michelle Obama's formerly enslaved forefathers fought in the Civil War for the freedom of all of America's enslaved. And it tells America was transformed, quote, "from a slaveocracy to a democracy," end quote. This is said by Dr. Frank Smith, executive director and founder of the museum and a memorial across the street. The museum is located at 1925 Vermont Street, Northwest, in D.C.'s Shaw neighborhood at the 10th and U Streets. Quote, "People will come in here. They will see the Michelle Obama feature exhibit. They will see freedom, and they will see enslavement." This was said by Smith. But that is not all they will see. The main exhibit, quote, "Glorious March to Liberty, Civil War to Civil Rights," end quote. It tells the triumphant story

0: enslaved black people who took their own destiny into their hands by taking up arms to fight for their own freedom during the Civil War. It is a refreshed exhibit in the museum, which has been visited by about 2 million people over the 10-plus years, says Don Chitty, educational director at the museum. Quote, it will be seen in a light it has not been seen before, end quote. An additional 200 new artifacts have also been added, she said. Dr. Smith, a former member of the D.C. City Council, described the story behind his vision. We have a quote here. When the Civil War started, African Americans had no pathway to citizenship in the United States. We were defined in the Constitution as being chattel slaves, and every court decision from that point up to the Civil War reinforced our position and our status in society. We don't get a chance to fight for our freedom until Lincoln gets himself caught up in a war that he can't win without doing something about slavery, end quote. This was said by Smith, and he told the audience at the groundbreaking 7 years ago in 2019. Another quote, and so he ended up enlisting 200,000 blacks in the Union Army. The nation paid no attention to those soldiers until we built a monument to them, end quote. Smith sees the Michelle Obama exhibit as the perfect illustration to show just how far blacks have come since they were brought into this country. Pointing to the lines on the floor near the front entrance of the building, he told a reporter, quote, these lines will take you to the different parts of her life, starting here, end quote. From her humble beginnings, growing up with her parents and her brother on the south side of Chicago, to her graduation from Harvard University Law School, to her marriage to and family with America's 44th President, Barack Obama, the exhibit tells the story that started with freedom fighters Caesar Cohen and Jerry Sutton. Cohen, her great great-grandfather served in the 128th Regiment of the United States Colored Troops, or the USCT, of the Union Army, and Sutton, the stepfather of her great-grandmother, served in the USCT 55th Regiment. Quote, we have 209,000 names of soldiers on that wall out there, end quote. This was said by Smith, gesturing toward the memorial wall across the street with names of the 209,145 former slaves and black people who fought in the Union Army. Quote, it's just a lot of names until you find one of them that tells the whole story. Those are probably the most famous people out there, her family, and it's a great story. It's exciting to people because everybody knows how this is going to end. It's going to end in the White House. End quote. Savor that for a minute, if you will. It is the ultimate vision of Dr. Smith, who founded the museum and memorial 34 years ago in a building next door to where it now stands. Quote, a former Ward 1 council member is making sure that we not only grow as a city, but we grow together as a city and that we preserve the rich history that we've been blessed with. And this memorial is certainly a testament and a commitment to how we do that for our city and for our nation, end quote. This was said by Mayor Muriel Bowser. She said that on the 2019 groundbreaking at the $8 million expansion and renovation. Much has happened since that day, including muddy political waters, budget shortfalls, and the COVID pandemic, all of which slowed down the construction. But gradually and consistently, the project has progressed. On September 22nd last year, as the development continued, hundreds gathered to witness the unveiling and dedication of a 600-pound, 6-foot-tall bronze statue of President Abraham Lincoln seated and signing the Emancipation Proclamation outside the front steps of the museum. The Lincoln statue faces across the street where another bronze statue is located, featuring three black soldiers standing guard, encircled by the memorial wall. The scene tells a victorious story of a people who literally fought their way out of enslavement. The setting has brought hope to U Street, once a thriving business community, which became crime-ridden and dilapidated in the 1970s. Bordered by Howard University and anchored by restaurants such as the historic Ben's Chili Bowl, Smith's vision, including the renovation of the museum, has drawn new development to the area. As Howard students, school children from D.C., local residents, and tourists from across the country and around the world view the exhibits, Smith believes the museum will not only educate, but inspire. Quote, when we talk and think about slavery, we always think of a lot of suffering and a lot of crying, a lot of beatings and a lot of hard work, which it was indeed all those things, no question about it, Smith said. But as we continue with the quote, but America is full of all kinds. We don't have any control over where we were born and whether we are black or white. But of course, we have some control over our lives. And I think this, the Michelle Obama story, is about two soldiers who took control of their lives and did something great for themselves and for this country.
1: If you are blind, have low vision, or just now learning to live with vision loss, the American Council of the Blind of Virginia offers support and information to help you live a fuller life. 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ACBVA meets the second Monday of each month at 7 p.m. via Zoom. Meetings are open to all. For more information about this growing, dynamic organization, email info.acbva@gmail.com.
2: Continuing. And there we go. And continuing with a theme that's been in the e-edition of the New Journal and Guide today is this story. Early voting opens across Virginia for November 3rd election. Virginia's early voting period for the November 3rd general election is underway, giving voters multiple opportunities to cast ballots in person or by mail before Election Day. Hampton Roads is the dateline. Virginia voters are once again being given more than a month to cast their ballots before Election Day, as early voting for the November 3rd general election began September 18th across the Commonwealth. The 45-day early voting period runs through Saturday, October 31st, giving registered voters the opportunity to vote in person without providing a reason for voting early. Early voting is available at designated voter registration offices and satellite locations throughout Virginia, although schedules and locations vary by locality. This year's ballot includes a U.S. Senate race, contests for all 11 of Virginia's seats in the U.S. House of Representatives, and three proposed amendments to the Virginia Constitution. Some voters will also decide local referendums, special elections, and other local contests. Election officials are encouraging voters to check their registration status and confirm their local early voting location and hours before heading to the polls. Meanwhile, hundreds of thousands of vote-by-mail ballots are on their way to households across the Commonwealth. Mail ballots come with instructions on how to track the ballot, but if you would like to fill out your mail-in ballot and drop it off in person, that's an option too. For official election information, voters should consult their local registrar. And I should note that for official election information, voters should consult their local registrar or the Virginia Department of Elections. And Roger, this story does not mention a key part of the early voting, that this year voters will be able to vote on Sunday. Oh. And there are two Sundays that have been set aside for early voting, and that's Sunday, October 18th, and Sunday, October 25th. Those align with the last two Saturdays of October, the 24th and 31st, as weekend days that you can early vote. And I should note that October 23rd is a very important day for Virginia voters because it is the last day to register to vote in the November general election to cast in a regular ballot. You can always do same-day registration. As an election officer myself, you can always do same-day election and vote provisionally, but October 3rd, Roger, is the last day October 23rd is the last day to register to vote for the November general election on November 3rd. Cool. Get out and vote.
0: That is good information, Carl. Thank you for that. And joining you as an election officer, I would say that we're going to repeat that October 23rd as much as you can. And what you said about those Sundays, for those of us, after we get out of church, it'd be a nice little thing before we get something to eat, or after we get something to eat, make a special Sunday and go and vote. Make it a thing.
2: Yeah. Yes.
0: All right. Thank you for that, Carl. People, hey, now you know something. Civic duty, as we call it. I also want to remind you, too, that October is Breast Cancer Awareness Month. So, as it says, the slogan, together we can make a difference. All of this and what Carl just said about voting, together, indeed, we can make a difference. So, again, October is Breast Cancer Awareness Month. We continue now, the front page, if you will. I know this is the e-edition, but I'm going to talk to you now about Norfolk's Burrard Park. It shows off its $4.5 million facelift. Why I talk a little bit about it is because it has a tremendous legacy and history. Norfolk's historic Burrard Park celebrates a $4.5 million renovation, preserving its legacy as a gathering place for Black athletes and the community. This is by Rosalind Tyler, the associate editor at the New Journal and Guide. Burrard Park is showing off a $4.5 million facelift after its grand reopening celebration. This did happen back in September, but if you get a chance, come on out and see Burrard Park. Burrard Park has a rich history. Tennis great Arthur Ashe perfected his serve at this park, which was funded by the city of Norfolk to serve the African-American community during the Jim Crow era. Mayor Kenneth Cooper, Dr. Kenneth Cooper, members of the city council and the Department of Parks and Recreation did host a special ribbon cutting at that time around the 26th of September. Thanks to the Burrard Park's longtime inclusive racial policies, Ashe is the only Black man to have won the singles title at Wimbledon, the U.S. Open, and the Australian Open. He is one of only two Black men to win any Grand Slam singles title, the other being Francis Yannick Noah, who won the French Open back in 1983. Ashe also led the United States to victory for three consecutive years. That was from 1968 to 1970 in the Davis Cup. Ashe commuted from Richmond to play matches and practice at the site because segregation laws prevented him from using whites-only facilities in Richmond. I'll say that again, commuted from Richmond. In 2024, Norfolk City Councilman Mamie Johnson solicited ideas from residents about upgrading the tennis courts where Ash and others had practiced. She told New Journal and Guide chief reporter Leonard Colvin then that the city would spend $4.5 million for the project and had already invested in upgrading the shoreline along the Lafayette River as part of flood mitigation. The 17-acre site is located in the Burrard Park neighborhood adjacent to the Lindenwood and Cottage Heights communities near Tidewater Drive. Now visitors can stroll along the newly renovated park. The renovation includes newly constructed sports courts, enhanced green spaces, shelters, and other updated amenities designed to serve residents of all ages, abilities, and interests, create opportunities for people to play, gather, connect, and enjoy outdoors. Launched in 1928, Burrard Park also welcomed others, well-known athletes, including Hampton Roads' own boxer, Pernell Sweet Pea Whitaker, who participated in the city's boxing program located in a small structure in the park. That program has been relocated to the Park Place area. Trailblazing boxing coach Gloria Peake worked out of Burrard Park and made history as the first woman to coach male boxers at the 2012 Olympics. For more information about Burrard Park, visit norfolk.gov/Burrard Park. Connect with Norfolk Parks and Recreation at norfolk.gov/parks/sanrec and on social media at Norfolk Parks Rec. Thank you for that. Okay, Carl, here you go.
2: In health news, fake eyelashes may cause eye mites, new study says. A new study raises concerns about frequent eyelash extensions linking repeated use with eyelid irritation, blocked oil glands, and conditions that may encourage demodex mite overgrowth. I hope I said that word right. And this is from Rosalind Tyler, associate editor of the New Journal and Guide. Fake eyelashes racked up $2 billion in sales in 2025, but they are also causing irritation, dry eye symptoms, and meibomian gland dysfunction. In other words, a little glue and quick movements create a long, sweeping lash and draw attention to the eyes. But eyelash extensions can also create skin mites, according to a new study. Quote, eyelash extensions are an extremely popular cosmetic procedure among young women because they provide the appearance of longer, fuller eyelashes without the need for mascara, end quote, said author of the new study, Dr. Tatiana Zamud, of the ophthalmology department at the National Pirogov Memorial Medical University in Ukraine. Quote, at the same time, there is growing evidence suggesting that this procedure may create problems on the surface of the eye, including irritation, dry eye symptoms, and meibomian gland dysfunction, she added in a news release. Among those who used the increasingly popular mink and magnetic extensions more than 10 times, 85% had glands that were blocked or were not producing the right oil to keep their eyes hydrated. Demodex mites are microscopic organisms that naturally live on human skin, including around the face and eyelids, and typically don't cause problems, according to the Cleveland Clinic. Two types are commonly associated with the eyelid, Demodex folliculorum, say that three times fast, which lives in eyelash follicles, and Demodex brevis, which can live in the meibomian glands along the edges of the eyelids. When mites become too numerous, an overgrowth can damage the delicate skin around the eyelids and trigger inflammation, a condition known as Demodex blepharitis is how that's pronounced. Demodex blepharitis is a type of blepharitis or inflammation of the eye. It can cause symptoms such as itchy skin, swollen or puffy eyelids, redness, dry or irritated eyes, and crusty or flaky material around the base of the eyelashes. Frequent extensions may create conditions that cause mites to multiply, including impaired eyelid hygiene and changes around the eyelid. However, the findings do not prove that eyelash extensions directly cause a demodex overgrowth. False eyelashes are generally safe, but there are a few risks to be aware of before applying them. Quote, the adhesive used in temporary false lashes isn't regulated by the FDA, so you don't always know what's in it, said Blair Armstrong, an octoplastic surgeon on staff is what it needs to read, Jefferson Abington Hospital told jeffersonhealth.org in a 2022 interview. An unknown allergy or sensitivity to the adhesive or a clinician who does not use sterile procedures can mar your new look. Quote, be skeptical of salons that offer a very low price or quick turnaround time, Dr. Anderson said. And the story ends this way. Be sure to take breaks from wearing false eyelashes. If worn too long or too often, they can cause permanent lash loss by damaging the follicles. Dr. Armstrong said, quote, the safest way to wear false eyelashes is in moderation. Most problems occur when you wear them for months and months.
0: I hear you on that. That's why I stopped wearing mine. Ah, Lord embers. Oakland Mayor Barbara Lee remembers her friend Gloria Steinem. I know this was some time ago, but it's worth saying again. Oakland Mayor Barbara Lee reflects on her decades-long friendship with Gloria Steinem and the influence of Shirley Chisholm on their shared commitment to women's leadership and racial equity. There's a picture of Steinem and Shirley Lee. Barbara Lee. This is by Carla Thomas of the Black Press USA. Oakland Mayor Barbara Lee is mourning the death of her longtime friend Gloria Steinem, remembering the feminist icon as a devoted ally who understood that the struggles for racial justice and gender equality were inseparable. Steinem died September 2nd, of course, back in New York at the age of 92, so she did live to a ripe old age, God bless her soul. A pioneering journalist, author, and political activist, she spent more than six decades advocating for women's equality and reproductive issues. She also co-founded Ms. Magazine and the National Women's Political Caucus. Quote, I called her recently and could hear the weakness in her voice, Lee said. She was also, quote here, very fragile at my New York event, but she remained supportive, end quote. The friendship between Lee and Steinem grew from their connections to the late U.S. Representative Shirley Chisholm, the first black woman elected to Congress and the first black candidate to seek a major political party's presidential nomination. Chisholm was Lee's mentor and inspired her to enter politics. Lee worked on Chisholm's historic 1972 presidential campaign and served as one of her delegates at the Democratic National Convention. According to Lee, Chisholm helped Steinem deepen her understanding of racial inclusion and recognized that the women's movement could not succeed without addressing the experiences of black women and other women of color. That's right. A quote here. Gloria understood what racial equity was about as a white woman and knew the value of building coalitions, Lee said. Steinem became one of the country's most recognizable advocates for women's rights, reproductive alternatives, and political representation. Lee said one of the most persistent inequities, I'm struggling with that one, confronting black women was inadequate access to reproductive health care, an issue Lee addressed throughout her years in the California legislature and Congress. Lee considered Steinem a genuine ally who recognized the intersections of race, gender, healthcare, and economic opportunities. Steinem also understood the importance of elevating women into leadership positions and encouraging them to claim their rightful places at decision-making tables. Their relationship extended beyond politics and public advocacy. Lee recalled joining Steinem and her husband for dinner in Manhattan Beach with Lee's son, Tony. Quote, it was beautiful to see how she could be a wonderful wife, feminine, and be a strong woman, Lee said. Tony Lee also had a professional connection to Steinem through the re-release of The Road to Galveston, a 1996 television film. He wrote about the life of his grandmother, Mildred Parrish Massey. The film starred Cicely Tyson. Quote, my son's tribute to Gloria on Facebook is very touching, Lee said. Lee expressed profound heartbreak over losing her friend and gratitude for Steinem's support throughout her political career, including during re-election campaigns. As Lee continues carrying forward the lessons of Chisholm and Steinem, she has also helped encourage a new generation of women leaders, including U.S. Representatives Latifa Simon and Jasmine Crockett. All right. All right, Carl.
2: In Hampton Roads community news, River Casino and Food Bank partner on a day of service. And this is coming to us from Portsmouth. As part of its ongoing Rivers Gives Community Engagement Initiative, Rivers Casino, Portsmouth, partnered with the Food Bank of Southeastern Virginia and the Eastern Shore for a team member day of service on September 15th, focused on addressing childhood hunger. Rivers Casino Portsmouth was one of five locations across the nation brought together by Rivers Casino and Rush Street Gaming to support Rivers Gives Health and Human Services priority through efforts focused on combating food insecurity and supporting team member wellness. In Portsmouth, Rivers Casino team members volunteered to pack food for children and families facing food insecurities through the Food Bank's Backpack Program. The program helps ensure children have access to nutritious, easy-to-prepare food during the weekends and school breaks, when school meals may not be available. Through partnerships with local schools and community organizations, participating children receive food including canned fruits, protein-rich snacks, whole grain products, and non-perishable items. In addition to volunteering, Rivers Casino Portsmouth made a $10,000 contribution to the Food Bank of Southeastern Virginia and the Eastern Shore to further support its work fighting hunger throughout the region. The Day of Service provided Portsmouth team members with opportunities to support other charitable initiatives, including shopping at the Rivers Give Farmers Market at the Event Center, with proceeds benefiting Employee Assistance Fund. Team members were also able to participate in a special quote-unquote Jeans Day with a $5 donation benefiting Oasis Social Ministry Community Kitchen, which provides meals and other essential support to individuals and families experiencing homelessness and hardship in Portsmouth and surrounding communities. And Roger, the story ends with this. Across the nation, more than 6,000 team members representing each Rivers Casino gaming property plus Rush Street's Chicago headquarters volunteered with nonprofit partners in their respective communities. Together, they lent their time and efforts to support local hunger relief efforts, helping to ensure individuals and families in need have access to nutritious food. And this is an important thing, Roger. And the story really ends with a quote from the CEO of Rivers Casino and Rush Gambling. And he says, quote, our communities are at the heart of everything we do, and Rivers Gives Day of Service allows our team members to put that commitment into action where we live and work. We're proud to work alongside our nonprofit partners to help connect individuals and families in need with nutritious food, health resources, and community support.
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0: Yeah, I just want to talk to you now about the recognition versus identification. This is something that we need to talk about a little bit. And the question is, what's the difference? Delegate Cliff Hayes Jr. breaks down the difference between recognition, identification, and verification in facial recognition technology, stressing why understanding these terms is crucial for privacy, fairness, and democracy. The digital download by Delegate Cliff Hayes Jr. When we hear the term facial recognition, it often gets used as a catch-all, but in technology, there are important distinctions worth understanding. Breaking these down can help better grasp both the benefits and risks of these tools. Facial recognition is the broadest category. It refers to any system that can detect and analyze faces. For example, when Facebook once suggested tags for people in your photos, or when a security camera software detects that a face is in the frame, that recognition at work. It doesn't always mean the system knows who the person is. It just recognizes that a face is present. Facial identification is more specific. This is the one-to-many process where an unknown face is compared against a database of known images. Law enforcement, for instance, may take a still shot from surveillance footage and run it against a database of DMV photos or mugshots to try to identify a suspect. The question being asked is, who is this person? Facial verification is the one-to-one process. This is what you use when unlocking your smartphone with Face ID or passing through an airport kiosk that checks your face against your passport photo. In this case, the system is not searching across a database. It is confirming whether the face in front of it matches a single claimed identity. The question is this person who they say they are? Understanding these distinctions matter. Facial recognition in general can be useful for convenience and security, but identification and verification carry different implications for privacy, civil rights, and fairness. As this technology grows in use, from unlocking phones to monitoring public spaces, it's critical for our community to know exactly what these terms mean and how they affect our private lives. In democracy, we must ensure these tools protect people, not profile them. That's it.
2: If AI is the new language of power, then NAN, National Action Network, wants black communities fluent. And this is a story from Reverend Al Sharpton for the Black Press USA. Through a new National Action Network initiative, artificial intelligence is framed as a practical tool for industry preparedness. We are at the forefront of a fundamental shift of access and opportunity. When new technology emerges, marginalized communities are often told to catch up to systems we did not design and adjust to landscapes that would sooner leave us behind than include us in their architecture. Often during these shifts, our communities become the least resourced and must navigate industries whose rate of change outpaces their rate of exposure. To combat this, these communities must develop emerging systems of knowledge through internal networks of education, skill exchange, and entrepreneurship. This is a civil rights issue. Now, at the dawn of the artificial intelligence era, the same systems our communities have always built for ourselves must rise again. We have had to teach one another how to navigate every new language of power, often because nobody was coming to teach us. AI can be no different. If Black and brown communities are going to compete at the highest level of industry, then practical AI training cannot be reserved for Silicon Valley boardrooms, elite universities, or people who have already had a seat at the table. It has to reach our residents, our clergy, our organizers, our entrepreneurs, our young people, and our families. For this reason, National Action Network is putting AI education directly in the hands of the community with a new initiative led by AI fluency strategist Susan Hearn. The AI Fluency Initiative's promise combines the doctrines of racial equity with technology and culture, elevating how access makes AI such a consequential force in determining who gets to shape the next era of American life. Too often, our communities are spoken for as populations that technology is happening to rather than working for. We hear about the jobs AI might eliminate, the algorithms that discriminate, and the industries being disrupted. Those concerns are real, but that can't be where the conversation ends. We must proactively shift this narrative. We are not just workers to be displaced and demographics to be reached after AI has disrupted the landscape. We are purveyors and engineers of this technology and should be considered active participants in its use. Our initiative seeks to interrupt that sequence, refusing to let us become passive figures in a shift that should be empowering us. For over three decades, NAN has understood that civil rights advocacy must be practiced whenever inequity and inequality show up. Technology education is included in this conversation because of what it bestows on the communities it reaches. It is one component of a broader commitment, ensuring that communities, historically excluded from emerging industries, have the tools to fully participate in the economic and cultural shifts of our future. Economic self-determination is just as much a pillar of equity as it is a part of voting rights and equal legal protections. For us, access is not meaningful if it arrives after everyone else has learned the rules. So we start with the fundamentals. The AI Fluency Initiative is designed as a repeated working session to meet people where they are. Students are introduced to technology across various use cases, then sent home with usable skills based on the work produced during the session. NAN has always fought to ensure that no community is locked out of the economy, from the fight for fair employment and access to capital to the push for equity in education and home ownership. We have consistently been at the forefront of keeping the doors of opportunity open to all. This fight is no different. AI is the next gate through which the mechanisms of opportunity will pass through. It is quickly becoming part of how people apply for jobs, build businesses, and articulate themselves. The use cases are vast, and the adoption has been swift. If these tools are becoming part of everyday life, then access to understanding them must become an element of everyday empowerment. It is paramount to us that the Black communities are not only exposed, but at the helm. We know that progress does not always distribute evenly. Communities have to demand access and request inclusion in the infrastructure of change. This self-advocacy is often the only way to ensure that hegemony does not continue to inflict exclusion and disenfranchisement on those who could most benefit from seismic shifts in industry, Wow. When we must refuse to be told to wait our turn and instead harness the tools of self-education and empowerment. And the story ends with this. To be serious about the wealth gap means confronting the technologies reshaping work culture. Amending the academic achievement gap requires us to refuse a literacy discrepancy from arising in the first place. Equity requires preparation, and we are in a unique position to harness these emerging tools so that it is our voice that are heard, our perspectives that are amplified, and our communities that are enfranchised. The AI Fluency Initiative is an access measure addressing an economic gap.
0: Carl, you had a lot of juice with that one. I just want to tell you the vision of the New Journaling Guide. And Carl, get ready to tell people where they can pick up this prolific journal. The New Journaling Guide takes pride in being an active part of our community. Major decisions affecting the Black community are also a prime concern. The New Journaling Guide model is simply this. Dedicated to the cause of people, no good cause shall lack a champion, and evil shall not thrive unopposed. The New Journaling Guide, October 3rd, 2026. I would just like to know, where can I pick up the New Journaling Guide?
2: Well, Roger, you can pick up the New Journaling Guide in the following Hampton Roads community locations. In Norfolk, you can always go to the New Journaling Guide office on Virginia Beach Boulevard. 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In Suffolk, you can go to the UAW Local 2426 on East Washington Street, or you can go to CEB Financial on Highland Avenue. In Newport News, you can go to the Aquaba Islamic Center, I hope I said that right, on Hampton Avenue. Speaking of Hampton, you can go to the Iconic Fashion International on Lincoln Street. And in Franklin, you can go to Man Market on South Street. Of course, you can go online to the newjournalandguide.com. 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
0: Thank you for that. That's very informative, and I definitely want people to take that opportunity. And I, for one, working with Carl here, we are glad to be able to do this. We thank WHRO and the New Journaling Guide for the opportunity to present to you this information. Want to remind you, too, we were going to do the piece about doctors say men need to talk to your doctor about prostate cancer. We couldn't get into it, but I am telling you now, especially since it's September has passed. But still, Prostate Cancer Awareness Month, and Dr. Nguyen, that was the article, urges Black men to understand they are at increased risk. Talk with your doctors about screening.
2: As we celebrate and stand with our sisters for Breast Cancer Awareness Month, we want men to take care of their health as well.
0: All right. It is time. You have been listening to a reading of the New Journaling Guide, a 126-year-old publication focusing on local and national African-American news, sports, health, and Black arts. 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My name is Roger Bramlett, Jr. My reading partner is Carl Johnson. Thank you for joining us. Love you madly. Ciao.

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1: Hello, and welcome to the WHRO Voice, where we will be reading highlights from local regional newspapers every Monday through Sunday. Our audio reading programs are specifically designed for and primarily directed to people who are blind, visually impaired, or have other conditions preventing them from reading standard printed material. My name is Elizabeth Andrews, and I'll be reading local highlights from today's broadcast of the Virginia Gazette, dated Saturday, October 3rd. First up, we have Skateboarders on a Roll. York County residents amp up support for skate park. And that's by Allison Johnson. For nearly 5 years, John Wiggins has lobbied York County leaders to build the locality's first public skate park, with no apparent luck. Then, in September, the county's Parks and Recreation Manager mentioned a possible skate park as part of a future phase of ongoing renovations at Charles Brown Park, a small neighborhood park along Route 238 in the Lackey community. While the county has not voted on, designed, priced, or funded that concept, Ben Whitener's remark during a Board of Supervisors presentation reignited Wiggins' drive to rally residents. He quickly created a Facebook page, York County, Virginia Skate Park Supporters, to update followers on future discussions and meetings. More than 110 people joined the first week. "There's a whole group of people here that are underserved," said Wiggins, whose 14-year-old son, Caleb, is an avid skateboarder. "Team sports are not for everyone. People who love getting out on wheels need places to be safe and not impede traffic and to get off their screens." Recreation leaders are working to redevelop Charles Brown Park into a multi-generational gathering spot, Whitener said. Primarily a baseball facility, the 10-acre park near Naval Weapons Station Yorktown is now home to a newly renovated community center. The county also has greenlit the addition of a splash pad, 2 pickleball courts, and a large shelter for group reservations under its Capital Improvements Program. The potential skate park, not yet part of that plan, would replace an existing baseball field. "At this point, it is simply an idea, but it would help give us amenities catering to many different demographics," Whitener said. "Splash pad for kids, pickleball for older adults, and perhaps a skate park for teenagers. Together, they could really revitalize the area." Without a timetable yet, any next phase could happen soon or a few years out, Whitener added. The county also has no details on a potential park's size, layout, or possibility of being all wheels friendly, open to bikers and rollerbladers as well as skateboarders. Individual action sports have grown in visibility in recent years, especially after skateboarding debuted as an Olympic sport in 2020, and online videos of daredevils performing tricks have regularly gone viral. The COVID-19 pandemic also fueled a rise in outdoor hobbies. With multiple resident surveys showing demand, James City County already has approved a new all-wheels park at the War Hill Sports Complex. The $1.5 million, 17,600-square-foot modern facility is scheduled to open in May 2027, replacing a 24-year-old skate park at the JCC Recreation Center that was demolished last year. War Hill Skate Park will feature a handicapped accessible entry, a viewing area, and walking paths. Recreation leaders hope to present an approved site plan and contract to supervisors for a vote this fall, according to Jared Herr, the Parks Administrator for JCC Parks and Recreation. "The mission is to provide more diverse youth recreational activities to our local community and serve all ages and abilities," Herr said. "Our shared goal is to develop a park with inclusivity at the forefront." Andrew Gibler, another leader of the lobbying effort in York County, is hopeful that leaders might consider an all-wheels park, or pump track, a circular loop of hills and turns that bikers and boarders can ride without pedaling or pushing. Pump tracks, popular with beginners and advanced riders alike, are trending nationally, Gibler said. One just opened this past March in Roanoke. Many have hosted competition events for locals and out-of-town riders. Action sports can offer so much to a community, said Gibler, who's the treasurer of Hampton BMX, a nonprofit outdoor facility. It's a field of dreams situation. If you build it, they will come. So many people want an outlet, especially if they don't fit into the traditional sports world, he said. Gibler's 9-year-old son, Graham, is one such person. Graham, who has raced BMX bikes since he was 4, described an adrenaline rush that makes him feel like he's flying. It's fun going 30 miles an hour down a mountain or doing tricks at a skate park, he said. I like it when I can do new things or conquer a fear I have about something. It makes me feel good. You can do whatever you want with it, agreed Caleb Wiggins, who skateboards several hours a day, if possible. You can have big goals, just like people in team sports, and it's so fun. Caleb and his dad often skate at Bennett's Creek Park in Suffolk. Other public options include Westgate Indoor Skate Park and Riverview Farm Skate Park in Newport News, Woodland Skateboard Park in Hampton, and Brown Park Skate Park in Gloucester. Taylor Farm Park Skate Park in Richmond is a popular all-wheels site. But if time is tight, John Wiggins says, they have used prohibited spots such as county streets or sidewalks and stairs near Yorktown Beach. We always watch out for pedestrians and cars and stay out of people's way, Wiggins said. Skaters have a stigma of being these bad kids that is really outdated. We're never wanting to cause problems. On the contrary, Gibler said, going to skate parks has helped keep Graham and his 6-year-old brother, Jensen, who is just getting into riding, out of trouble. You should see Graham's face when he does a trick for the first time, Gibler said. So much pride, self-confidence, and personal growth happen if you work at something hard to do. It's just awesome to watch. Next is new library plan unveiled. Proposal includes privileges for 3 area localities. By James W. Robinson. York County residents would have full privileges under a proposed agreement that keeps all 3 historic triangle localities in the Williamsburg Regional Library System. The agreement, announced Friday, comes after months of discussion among the library system and Williamsburg, James City County, and York County. The updated agreement, which still requires a vote by the 4 governing bodies, will allow the library system to do more while still providing top-notch library services to their residents, said WRL Director Sandy Towers. The proposal would also let anyone in Virginia check out books for an annual fee. It would be a similar agreement as ones that exist in library systems across the state. But while visitors outside the historic triangle would be able to get a library card, it would only allow access to physical items instead of digital materials, Towers said. There are about 20 library systems that charge state visitors who are not residents of their funding jurisdiction, Towers said. Among them includes Pamunkey Regional Library, a 7-branch library serving Goochland and Hanover, that charges $40 per year. Lonesome Pine Regional Library, a 9-branch library serving Norton and Wise, Dickinson, Lee, and Scott counties, charges $15 per year. This just expands access to the wonderful collections, programs, and services available at Williamsburg Regional Library, Towers said. The proposed agreement updates the funding structure for all 3 localities and gives James City County a voting seat on the library board, while York County becomes non-voting. York's funding would be based on the number of its residents who check out books. Williamsburg and James City County's funding would remain calculated based on circulation. The proposal also calls for a name change to the Greater Williamsburg Regional Library, which Towers said would accurately reflect the wider community that the system serves. The Williamsburg Regional Library has long operated under an agreement that allows free use for York County, James City County, and Williamsburg residents. Since its formation in 1977, WRL has been a joint system with the city and James City County. York County joined the system in 1992. The contract has been amended a number of times since then. In June 2025,

Williamsburg residents. Since its formation in 1977, WRL has been a joint system with the city and James City County. York County joined the system in 1992. The contract has been amended a number of times since then. In June 2025, York County requested contract negotiations to reevaluate their contribution to the library system. York has two public library locations of its own, a TAB branch and the Yorktown branch, which was renovated in 2023. The county operates their libraries separately from the WRL system, with residents getting free access to both York County and WRL library services. The proposed update comes after Williamsburg City Council approved construction last month of a new downtown library, which will replace the aging existing building near the Stryker Center. It is estimated to be completed in summer 2028. James City County is also planning to build a library to go along with its new Consolidated Government Center on Long Hill Road, which is under construction. The library and center are also expected to be completed by summer 2028. Towers said Friday she's thrilled with the proposed agreement, which she worked on with Williamsburg City Manager Michelle Mixner-DeWitt, James City County Administrator Scott Stevens, and York County Administrator Mark Bellamy. "I just really appreciate that they all value library services and have made this renewed commitment for that," Towers said. If approved by all four parties, the agreement would go into effect on July 1, 2027. Williamsburg City Council will consider the proposal at its Thursday meeting, while the agreement is expected to go before the York and James City Boards of Supervisors October 20th and October 27th. The Williamsburg Regional Library Board of Trustees will consider the agreement on October 28th. Next, we have former JCC officer charged with misusing the Flock system. Affidavit: Iskander looked up people associated with a woman. That's by Peter Dujardin and Macy Friend. A former James City County police officer has been charged with using law enforcement databases, including the Flock safety surveillance camera system, for personal reasons. Andrew A. Iskander, age 30, is believed to be the first police officer or sheriff's deputy in Hampton Roads charged under a 2025 state law restricting officers' use of automated license plate readers. Officers commit a crime if they don't follow the rules. According to a criminal complaint affidavit filed in Williamsburg James City County General District Court, Iskander used the Virginia Criminal Information Network, or VCIN, to look up several people associated with a woman with whom he had an ongoing relationship. They are all known by her, according to the affidavit by Virginia State Police Special Agent R. Dougherty. Those people included the woman's ex-fiancé, co-worker, partner, mother, sister, and friend. A news release from the James City County Police said Iskander had improperly accessed the police databases for non-law enforcement purposes stemming from a matter involving co-workers. Among other things, the VCIN, a large database run by the Virginia State Police, allows officers to type in someone's name and other personal identifying information to get information about their vehicles and license plates. According to the affidavit, Iskander used VCIN 9 times between March 13th and March 31st on people associated with a woman he had been seeing. "These searches were not conducted for criminal justice purposes," Dougherty wrote in the affidavit. Dougherty said then Iskander took 5 license plate numbers he obtained from VCIN searches and typed them into the department's Flock database. He conducted 5 such Flock searches between March 17th and April 1st. "Those entries were also unrelated to any criminal justice purpose," Dougherty wrote. Flock safety cameras, situated throughout James City County and surrounding jurisdictions, take pictures of all vehicles that pass. Detectives can use those pictures to determine where particular vehicles were at particular times. In the end, Iskander was charged with 8 counts of computer invasion of privacy, 5 felonies, and 3 misdemeanors.
pertaining to using the VCIN

0: the system for personal reasons. And he's charged with 5 misdemeanor counts of improper use of the FLOX system. Under a state law that went into effect in July 2025, officers commit a Class 1 misdemeanor, punishable by up to 12 months in jail, if they use the automatic license plate reader databases for anything other than certain prescribed reasons. For example, officers can use FLOX systems only as part of a criminal investigation where there is reasonable suspicion that a crime was committed. They can use the systems for active investigations into missing people or human trafficking, or to receive notifications about outstanding warrants, missing people, or stolen vehicles. The news release from the James City County Police said the department learned of Iskandar's alleged misuse of the system in March, when another employee reported concerns during the course of an internal investigation. The department asked the Virginia State Police to investigate. Iskandar, who began with the department in April of 2023, resigned April 17th. Iskandar turned himself in to the Gloucester County Jail on Monday, with Dougherty agreeing to meet him there. Iskandar told a magistrate that he had been working at the Norfolk Naval Shipyard in Portsmouth for the past few months. Trooper says that he believes this to be an isolated incident, as all warrants stem from one occasion, a magistrate wrote in a bail checklist. Iskandar was released on a $1,000 unsecured bond. In the department's news release about the arrest, James City County Police Chief Mark Jamieson said that maintaining community trust requires uncompromising accountability. When an officer misuses law enforcement systems, it is a serious breach of duty and the values of this department, he said. We will act decisively whenever misconduct occurs. Next is JCC residents balk at proposal for battery storage facility. And that's by Ben Swenson. James City County residents on Tuesday learned more about a proposed battery energy storage system that could transform an abandoned industrial site in the county's southeastern community of Grove. Pelican Energy Storage, LLC, has applied for a special use permit that would allow the construction of a battery energy storage facility on parts of a 220-acre industrial waterfront site in Grove community. Pelican, a subsidiary of Tenaska, based in Omaha, Nebraska, hosted a public informational meeting at the Abram Frink Jr. Community Center. Tenaska spokeswoman Jamie Wagner said the company seeks public engagement early and frequently when approaching a project like this, and seeks to ensure that they're a good neighbor. As with any new project, we understand that members of the Grove community may have questions, she said. Pelican has touted benefits that would come with the redevelopment of the former BASF Corporation site. But some Grove residents are concerned about industrial redevelopment. The county's planning commission is slated to consider and hold a public hearing on the special use permit application on October 7th. The proposed facility would consist of what Pelican describes as purpose-built battery energy storage system enclosures, capable of storing 650 megawatts of energy. The lithium-ion batteries would hold energy that power plants generate and that can be fed back into the power grid when demand is highest. The battery site would connect to Dominion Energy's 500 kilovolt Surrey Skiffs Creek transmission line, which crosses the property. Pelican officials say James City County and the wider southeastern Virginia community would benefit from the construction of an energy storage facility. Construction would create more than 275 direct and indirect jobs, Pelican estimates. The facility will have no emissions, use no water during operation, and provide $90 million in direct revenue to the county, according to company estimates. We find many communities are open to this type of investment, Wright said. But some Grove residents feel as though they're being overlooked as this proposal moves forward. Why does Grove continually seem to be the part of James City County where things are put, rather than the part of the county that gets invested in? Joshua Blue, a Grove resident since 2008, asked on Tuesday. He was one of a few dozen residents who attended the meeting. Grove lacks public amenities, such as sidewalks in many areas, and has no public access to the James River, despite being adjacent to it. Redeveloping industry at the BASF site locks in industrial use for decades. I would much rather see the county seriously explore whether this land could become a public park, a natural area, river access, or some other permanent community asset, Blue said. Blue said the county has invested in public access elsewhere and wants the same consideration for Grove, an area populated by many descendants of people displaced in the 20th century to make way for federal military installations. I'm not categorically opposed to battery storage, he said, but I am very concerned about permanently giving up one of Grove's last opportunities for meaningful public riverfront access without first having a serious conversation about what that land could mean for the people who actually live here. Once used for the manufacture and burial of synthetic fibers, which led to soil and groundwater contamination, the BASF corporate site underwent cleanup and in 2021 was declared remediated by the Virginia Department of Environmental Quality, according to Grant Weaver, an environmental analyst with Tenasca. Weaver said public waterfront access would not work for the site because of its prior use. Public beach access would be very difficult given the residual contamination, he said. Wright said the company nevertheless values the feedback from the community and wants to know their concerns and observations. John McGlennon, chairman of the county's Board of Supervisors, attended Tuesday's meeting and said some of the citizens he spoke to expressed genuine concerns about the site's redevelopment, but that most simply wanted to know more about the proposal. McGlennon said a project like the proposed battery energy storage system would be increasingly important for feeding energy into the electrical grid. But whether this is the right location and project to do that has yet to be determined. Another energy company, Charlottesville-based East Point Energy, in July withdrew a request to bring a major battery storage facility to Chesapeake, saying it wanted, quote, to continue sharing information and answering questions for residents before proceeding. At the time, proponents emphasized that these type of facilities don't pose the same risks as data centers. Chesapeake's Planning Commission had recommended denial of the project. Next, we hear from Williamsburg. Council candidates talk amendments, housing, and taxes. Kern Shearer and Corpola speak to more than 60 at Town Hall. By James W. Robinson. The three proposed state constitutional amendments were among the issues discussed by Williamsburg City Council candidates at a Tuesday town hall ahead of the November election. The League of Women Voters Williamsburg and the York James City Williamsburg NAACP hosted the 2026 midterm town hall at the Williamsburg Regional Library Theater. More than 60 people came out to hear incumbent council candidate Stacy Kern-Shearer and newcomer Ino Corpola discuss city issues. Carolyn Murphy, who is also running for one of two open seats on the five-member council, was out of town and not in attendance. Michael Fox, senior assistant to William & Mary's president, served as moderator for the candidates. Topics ranged from the real estate tax rate, housing issues, and the constitutional amendments on the November ballot. There are three proposed amendments that citizens will vote for this year, focusing on reproductive freedom, marriage equality, and voting rights restoration. The first question asks if the state constitution should be amended to protect personal decisions surrounding prenatal care and abortion. It also protects doctors and patients from being punished for those decisions. The second asks if the state should remove the same-sex marriage ban, allowing two adults to marry regardless of sex, gender, or race. The third asks if a person convicted of a felony should have their voting rights restored once released from incarceration. Both candidates voiced support for all three amendments. Corpola, a business owner and recent William & Mary graduate, said that he did not believe a person's one-time action should define them for their entire life. He also supports people having their right to life and the pursuit of happiness, he said. I think adult people can make their own decisions, Corpola said, and that should be respected across the board. When asked about increasing, lowering, or maintaining the real estate tax rate, Kern Shearer, an attorney seeking her second term on city council, said she has no intention of changing the current rate of 62 cents per $100 assessed value. The rate is very low, and she would do everything to invest and get work done without increasing it, she said. Corpola also disapproved of raising the rate, saying there are ways to grow the city without asking for more money from citizens. On Williamsburg, homes being too expensive and not enough being available, Corpola said there needs to be meaningful, affordable housing. He suggested looking at land properties not being utilized and building homes there. Kern Shearer acknowledged Williamsburg having housing problems across all levels. She suggested increasing the city's workforce housing stock and partnering with local banks to provide loan assistance to first-time homebuyers. Kern Shearer also said William & Mary needs to do more in terms of student housing rentals. I think solutions have to be targeted to what problem we're trying to solve within the greater context of housing, she said. Kern Shearer also voiced support for city rules on how many people may live in a rental house, which can vary from 3 to 4 with city approval as an incentive for landlords. Corpola said he would amend the 3-person rule, asking why a 5-person bedroom would have only 3 people. Other topics included the possibility of data centers in Williamsburg and the city's flock safety surveillance camera system. Both candidates said they would be opposed to data centers in the city. Both were not fans of the flock camera system. Kern Shearer, however, expressed complete trust in the Williamsburg Police Department. She said the bigger issue was whether Williamsburg wants to be in a surveillance network they don't entirely control. The town hall also featured community members discussing the 3 amendments. Han Jones, a campaign manager for Virginians for Reproductive Freedom, said the Reproductive Freedom Amendment would ensure a woman's right to make personal or difficult health care decisions without government interference. Kenda Sutton L., founder and executive director of the nonprofit reproductive advocacy group Birth in Color, said the measure would help pregnant women get prenatal and postpartum care, as well as help if they don't want to have children. She noted that black women are 3 times more likely to die during childbirth than white women. The Reverend Jude Geiger, the minister at Williamsburg Unitarian Universalists, said the Marriage Equality Amendment would stop discrepancy of marriage based on sex, gender, and race. On voting rights restoration, Sheba Williams, the founder and director of the Richmond-based nonprofit No Left Turns, which works to reduce reincarceration rates, said people should never lose their right to vote after committing or being convicted of a criminal offense. When people are released from incarceration, they have done their time, she said. We are discriminating against people based on what their past is, Williams said. If that is where you stand, then you do not belong as a part of this conversation, saying that you are for your neighbor. Next, we have snacking while shopping. Boutique offers coffee shop and more along with its clothes, by Brandy Santalanza. When Cindy Strickland, a mother of 4 and owner of the boutique Pink Hillbilly, started her business out of a pantry closet in her home, she had no idea it would grow to include 2 storefronts or become a family affair. Pink Hillbilly, which has locations in Williamsburg and York County, is part retail focusing on women's fashion and formal wear, part coffee shop, and part screen printing and embroidery. Strickland started the business in 2012 and today runs it alongside her daughter, Morgan. I like it because it's unique, said Morgan Strickland, who joined the business full-time in 2024 after college. It's also a lot of fun to pick out what we carry in the store. Cindy Strickland, who hails from York County and has a background in design, first started Pink Hillbilly while living in Chicago. She initially began making aprons for a chocolate factory and later learned to screen print and embroider shirts for school sports teams and other organizations. As for the name, they called me a hillbilly in Chicago because of my accent, and I like the color pink, she said. When the Strickland family returned to the area a few years ago, Cindy Strickland operated the business out of her garage, but quickly ran out of space. I prayed about it and decided to open a brick and mortar, because there was really nowhere in Yorktown for ladies to shop, she said. Pink Hillbilly opened on George Washington Memorial Highway in 2022, then expanded closer to Williamsburg in 2024 with a storefront on Jamestown Road. In March, the York County shop relocated to a larger spot just down the road at 5333 George Washington Memorial Highway. The Stricklands spent 6 months renovating the new space. The new building, which expanded square footage from 1,500 square feet to 6,500 square feet, enabled them to expand services as well. In addition to the clothing and screen printing aspect, the expanded store has a room upstairs where they sell bridal wear and prom dresses, as well as a coffee shop with a patio. We figured people would be here for a while anyway trying on clothes, so why not offer coffee and treats, Cindy Strickland said. We want this to be a place where everyone feels welcome to come and hang out. Pink Hillbilly sells women's clothing, including jeans, blouses, dresses, jackets, and pajamas, as well as jewelry, handbags, shoes, skincare products, books, home decor items, and more. The store is open daily from 7 a.m. to 7 p.m. We are more than a clothing store, Morgan Strickland said. You would think people would be in here shopping at 7 in the morning. You would not think people would be in here shopping at 7 in the morning, but they are. People like to come in to buy gifts. This morning, people were in to buy stocking stuffers. Two of Cindy Strickland's other children also help out as baristas, as well as her husband. She said she feels blessed that Morgan has joined her full-time. It's really rewarding to spend the time together, she said. She's watched me build the business from the ground up. I think that helps keep you humble, to know where you started and how you got there. It's special for me knowing that I am leaving a legacy for my kids. Thanks to social media, Pink Hillbilly's fan base has grown beyond Hampton Roads, with some patrons frequently traveling down from Richmond and others making a trip across the country from Colorado just to visit the store. It's been hard to keep everything in stock, Cindy Strickland said. It's exciting. I never imagined we would be here. For more information on Pink Hillbilly, visit pinkhillbilly.com. Next is Election 2026. Democrats gaining ground in congressional races. Political analysis shows the first district is more of a toss-up. By Natalie Anderson. New political predictions for the election have shifted some local congressional races to be more competitive and favorable to Democrats. Republican Representative Jen Kiggins, who represents the 2nd Congressional District, is running for re-election to her second term in a rematch against Democrat and former Congresswoman Elaine Luria, whom Kiggins ousted in the 2022 election. New analysis from political professor Larry Sabato and his team with the Center for Politics at the University of Virginia, dubbed Sabato's Crystal Ball, shifts the 2nd District race, which had been projected to be a toss-up, to now lean more Democratic. Other candidates in the race include independents Matt Baker and Bishop Statton. Republican Representative Rob Whitman is running to keep his seat in Virginia's 1st Congressional District, with a challenge from Democrat Shannon Taylor. The Center for Politics shifts the 1st District to more of a toss-up, representing a shift from previous projections that the race would lean Republican. The analysis released Tuesday attributes the shift to a lousy month of polling for Republicans, quote-unquote. It also states that polls are consistently showing Democrats are more enthused to vote this year. As September winds down, we are closing out what has been a tough month for Republicans, reads the Center's analysis report. By most measures, Democrats have expanded their lead on the House generic ballot and are in serious contention to flip the Senate. The Center for Politics analysis states that Virginia is expected to serve as a proxy for how the larger battle for the House may play out. All 6 of Virginia's Democratic-held seats are fairly secure, and Democrats are serious contenders for the 3 Republican-held seats, including Kiggins's and Whitman's seats. Kiggins's district was considered one of the most evenly divided districts in the 2024 presidential election, but she's now expected to have a harder time fending off what's projected to be a blue wave. If Democrats go on to flip this seat, they are likely at least on track for this type of slim majority that they held after the 2020 elections, the center's analysis states. Meanwhile, Whitman's district will be more of a toss-up. Although President Donald Trump carried Virginia's first congressional district by 5 points in 2024, former Vice President Kamala Harris in 2024 outperformed former President Joe Biden in 2020. That puts the district as trending Democratic, although Whitman is considered one of the Republicans' stronger incumbents. Next, community shows up after Nor'easter derailed wedding by Nate Delisline III. After a Nor'easter derailed a couple's Outer Banks destination wedding plans, Hatteras Island residents and businesses stepped into action and produced an impromptu community-wide celebration. Hundreds witnessed the September 26th nuptials of Jaden Sink and Kimberly LaPrade, who were so moved by the outpouring of support that they turned around and started a fundraiser to help the community. The crowd that attended the Frisco wedding included a few invited guests, but overwhelmingly consisted of people they'd never met, local residents and visitors who were stranded after a storm washed out NC Route 12, resulting in an extended highway closure that left people stranded in the Outer Banks. At the urging of their rental property host, Sink and LaPrade, both 24 and from the Roanoke area, and a few friends had traveled to Hatteras earlier than planned. They were there when the storm cut off access for the rest of their wedding party and invited guests. "It was very discouraging that everything was falling apart," LaPrade said. "Jaden did as much as he could and worked as hard as he could to provide the dream wedding I've always wanted. So I was only but so upset," she added, acknowledging that the situation was beyond their control. They considered canceling the wedding and were discussing options at their vacation rental in Waves when the bride-to-be made a joke. Since the road closure had blocked access for the invited guests, why not invite the whole island? "My buddy Brandon got real excited and said, Jaden, if you give me the okay, we'll start posting on Facebook," Sink said. After a few minutes, the groom agreed. Their invite quickly went viral, and it soon appeared that hundreds of people might take them up on the offer. But their rental property host was not on board with the plan. "Understandably, they didn't want hundreds of people at their house," Sink said. The couple decided to find a new venue, but went to bed that night without details in place. Like many others, Stacy Saunders learned about the couple's predicament through social media. As manager of the Frisco Woods Campground, she saw an opportunity. The campground was scheduled to host a wounded veterans outdoors group for a fishing event, but the group couldn't make it due to the road closure. So Saunders offered the couple the key elements: a venue, lodging, and her services as an ordained minister to officiate the ceremony. As news of the reorganized wedding spread, others in the community got involved. Overall, about a dozen businesses and owners contributed food, supplies, or services, including Gwen Earhart, owner of Gwenny Grace Photography. "Being a part of such a massive community effort for this beautiful young couple was nothing short of a privilege to witness," Earhart said. About 450 people signed the guest book, but Saunders estimated 600 or more attended. The day after their wedding, when the couple returned to pack up their decorations and chairs, Saunders said Sink wanted to pay her for the venue and services. She declined, but then offered a suggestion. She is the chairperson of the grassroots committee leading an ongoing community project, the Frisco Buxton Pathway, a multi-use walking and bicycle path that would link the two villages on Hatteras Island. "I said, well, if you are dead set that you want to pay me, I don't want anything," Saunders said. Instead, she told Sink she'd contribute any money to the Pathway project. The project will link Frisco and Buxton with a nearly 7.5-mile-long path for pedestrians and bicyclists that will run parallel to NC 12. As soon as Sink heard about the project, he wanted to start a fundraising campaign to help. Sink said he felt compelled to give back to the community that supported them. He also shared how his life experiences kept him from crashing out amid a whirlwind of challenges. By his account, he grew up poor, got kicked out of every school he attended, and made a lot of trouble for myself. But when I turned 19, I turned my life around. That childhood and upbringing that Kim and I have both had because she had a similar childhood as I did. You know, it makes it hard for you to be unhappy with things that are going on around you because you've already survived your hardest day, he said. And now for an announcement. The new Journal and Guide is a 124-year-old publication focusing on local and national African-American-based news, sports, health, and arts in Hampton Roads. Join us each Saturday at 1 p.m. for a live weekly reading of this time-honored newspaper. If you miss the live reading, you can tune in for a rebroadcast on Mondays at 6 p.m. The new Journal and Guide, every Saturday at 1 p.m. and Monday at 6 p.m., right here on the WHRO Voice. And now for the obituaries. William G. Bill Hill, Sr. was born in Hampton, Virginia in 1939, and he served his country in the Army Reserves. Bill's memorial service will be held at Williamsburg United Methodist Church, located at 500 Jamestown Road in Williamsburg, on October 8th at 11 a.m. A reception will follow, also to be held at Williamsburg United Methodist Church. In lieu of flowers, the family asks that memorial gifts be directed to Williamsburg United Methodist Church, honoring Bill's lifelong devotion to his faith, community, and the church he loved. Donations may be made online at www.williamsburgumc.org/give. Next, we have Shirley Campbell Aceto, who passed away on August 22, 2026, dying peacefully at her home in Sonoma, California. A celebration of Shirley's life will be held in the Wren Chapel on Thursday, October 15th at 4 p.m., followed by a reception in the Great Hall of the Wren Building on the William & Mary campus, and all are welcome. Mary Claire Aston, age 91, of Apex, North Carolina, died peacefully on August 31, 2026. She is predeceased by her husband of 50 years, Chief Master Sergeant Melville John Aston, Jr., U.S. Air Force retired. Interment and memorial will be at Arlington National Cemetery. Marie Rue Reynolds, full name Emily Marie Reynolds, age 91, of Gloucester Point, Virginia, formerly of Williamsburg, died surrounded by love on September 26, 2026, at Sanders Retirement Village in Gloucester Courthouse. Marie graduated as one of the few female students from the University of North Carolina at Chapel Hill in 1957 with a degree in mathematics. Her professional career began in 1958 at the National Advisory Committee for Aeronautics, NACA, currently NASA, in Hampton, as a mathematician. Early employment in the 1960s and 1970s included work as a statistical draftsman at Fort Bragg Special Forces School and as a programmer in William & Mary's Computer Sciences Department. She retired from the Naval Mine Warfare Engineering Facility in Yorktown as a computer specialist in 1993. A memorial service, officiated by Pastor John Choi, will be held at Bethany United Methodist Church at 1860 Hayes Road in Gloucester Point, Virginia, on Thursday, October 8th at 11 a.m., with the family receiving friends prior from 10 a.m. to 10:45 a.m. A reception will follow. The interment is private. Expressions of sympathy may be sent to Bethany United Methodist Church. And finally, we have Colonel John W. Loudon, Jr., retired, age 97, who passed away on September 26, 2026, at home after a long illness. John attended Virginia Military Institute, VMI, in Lexington, Virginia, on a football scholarship, where he played on several winning teams. Upon his graduation, he was commissioned as a second lieutenant in the Army. He spent 26 years in the United States Army, including 18 months of service in the Korean War and two tours of duty in Vietnam. His military service was recognized with numerous decorations and awards, including the Legion of Merit, Bronze Star Medal, Meritorious Service Medal, Air Medal, Army Commendation Medal, Korean Service Medal, Vietnam Service Medal, and National Defense Service Medal. His remains will be interred at Arlington National Cemetery at a future date. Expressions of sympathy may be shared at www.nelsonwilliamsburg.com. And now the last word, Q&A. We are looking for a gardener to do a one-time cleanup, followed by regular visits to include hand weeding. Please leave a message at 757-258-9645. Thank you. Roads and trails. What is that mess at the entrance to William & Mary on Compton Drive? That intersection with Monticello is so dangerous already, and now there is construction at the corner making it even more difficult for bikes, pedestrians, and cars to cross. It appears that the workers are not sure what they are doing. As a cyclist, I have clocked many miles on the Capitol Trail between Jamestown and the Chickahominy River. After an extended break, I returned to find the tall bridge replanked with 12-inch wide boards. This is a most welcome improvement over the old 6-inch decking, which had deteriorated to such an unfortunate state, which was worrying to cross. The disappointing thing is that about 1/3 of the boards are rattlingly loose. Even though they are painted on top, if not fastened properly, they will soon suffer from the extremes of our climate and begin to cup and warp. Please install longer screws to properly complete the job. You would be ashamed to see all that beautiful lumber wasted. Thanks. Recycling. The James City Lions Club will collect clean, soft plastic and sneakers in any condition from 9 to 10 a.m. on October 6th at the James City County Recreation Center, 5301 Long Hill Road. Please tie or rubber band your sneakers together and separate plastic and sneakers. The club will also accept eyeglasses, hearing aids, and food for fish. The event will only be held if it is not raining. Local elections. I concur with former Mayor Clyde Hallman's recent letter to the editor endorsing Carolyn Murphy for Williamsburg City Council. As the city's former planning director, Carolyn is the only candidate with a combination of experience, budgeting knowledge, fortitude, and foresight needed to exercise meaningful fiscal restraint in the years ahead. The current city council has voted with unanimity to increase the ill-advised meals tax and embark on an unprecedented spending spree that has doubled Williamsburg's operating budget over the past decade, while the city's population has grown by only 7%. Council members have also brushed aside residents' concerns about the city's growing debt load, from construction of a new fire station, police station, and library, to its underwriting of $80 million in debt for the regional sports complex. Carolyn Murphy will not be afraid to challenge the orthodoxy that has taken hold on the current council. If elected, she will serve all Williamsburg residents by taking a more conservative approach to borrowing, staffing, capital projects, and overall expenditures. I normally vote at Clara Bird Baker Elementary School, and it's always a good experience. However, because of all the tickets being given out by the police on Ironbound Road near the school, as well as all the work being done on Route 5, I decided to vote early, and it was such a wonderful experience. It was so easy. Just park, walk, go in, and vote. That's it. And the people were so friendly. I just want to remind people to please vote. The first item on the ballot that we have to vote on in November is reproductive freedom. Who in the world came up with this misleading terminology? It's a glamorized version of baby killing. It is very disgusting and hopefully will be voted down. Midterms. Over the last few months, I have sent at least 5 emails to Congressman Whitman addressing issues related to Congress. Not once have I received an acknowledgement of my concerns, nor an answer to my question. Apparently, Rob Whitman does not want to listen to the people he represents. Mr. Whitman, members of Congress, President Trump is using taxpayers' money to fund his political agenda. Why doesn't he use his own money or funds provided by the Republican Party? This is illegal. I question your ethics if you don't do something about it. Things are pretty good under Republicans. President Trump's wins include record high median household income, low unemployment, strong economic growth, lower taxes across the income spectrum, not just the wealthy, federal benefits reform, low violent crime rate, border enforcement, and NATO allies paying more on defense, among many other successes. The Iran war will be resolved as the president won't kick the can down the road. It's hard to understand how Democrats are taken seriously on affordability or any issues, really, after 9% inflation, $5 gas, and the crazy federal spending under Biden. Vote Republican in the midterms to keep a good thing going. Far left and far right radicals hate compromise, yet all democracies that have succeeded have done so primarily through political compromise. Moderate Democrats and Republicans generally agree through compromise to get good things done for the country, whereas radicals usually do not. Vote for moderates trying to do good things for the whole country. And now we have new rules okayed for local student assessments by Nathaniel Klein. The Virginia Board of Education has approved new rules for assessing student learning in subjects without statewide standards of learning tests, giving schools another way to measure whether students have mastered the required material. Last year, state lawmakers overhauled the state's testing system to improve how SOL tests are administered and used to evaluate what students should know at the end of each grade or course, setting the stage for the new guidelines. Local Alternative Assessments, or LAAs, give students opportunities to use critical thinking skills instead of rote memorization. Some education leaders have told the Mercury that LAAs need basic standards to ensure they are high quality and administered properly. These guidelines are intended to be supportive to divisions to help them understand how to do this well, Superintendent of Public Instruction Jenna Conway said at the board's September 24th business meeting. As part of the overhaul, which went through several revisions, lawmakers directed the board to update the guidelines after making several changes to LAAs. Those changes included defining and categorizing assessments as mandatory or permissive, expanding permissive LAAs to new subjects and courses, and outlining specific requirements for their content, scoring, and administration, according to the agency. Lawmakers also directed the board to develop and make available to each school board best practices for grading and scoring mandatory and permissive LAAs by September 1st, so school boards can adopt policies for implementation. The board kept new scoring and reporting requirements in place while allowing flexibility for divisions already underway, seeking to balance state requirements with implementation challenges. Third grade science and history are among the courses with mandatory LAAs. New permissive LAAs include Virginia Studies, Civics, and Economics, and end of course Earth Science and Chemistry. Speakers at the business meeting supported the changes, but were concerned about implementation support and timing. Sophia Pineda, Government Relations Specialist for the Virginia School Boards Association, said the association welcomes the additional flexibility for broader use of local alternative assessments, but urged the board and VDOE to provide clear guidance, sufficient professional development, implementation support, and resources, given the potential impact on staffing and fiscal resources. Neely Minton, president of the Virginia Social Studies Leaders Consortium, said her colleagues also support the changes. The consortium's main concern was the timing, with two new requirements, double scoring at least 15% of student responses and additional public reporting, added after divisions had already begun the school year using the earlier draft. Minton said about 63 of Virginia's 132 school divisions use local alternative assessments with significant differences in staffing and resources. To put this in perspective, in my division, we spend about $12,000 to be sure that no teacher of record scores their own student work, Minton said. If we had to add more scores or time, our expenses would increase exponentially. Minton said local alternative assessments are worth the investment because they are rigorous, relevant, and best for students and their learning. Minton urged the board to consider delaying the new scoring and public reporting requirements until next school year, but the board moved forward with its plan and urged staff to be clear in its messaging to school divisions. With the guidelines approved, the agency said it will share them with school divisions through newsletters. Subject area teams will also hold office hours and training to support school divisions. In addition, the agency will collect input through regional meetings, review divisions' assessment plans, and audit divisions that use LAAs. And that article was from the Virginia Mercury. Now we have an editorial from the Virginian Pilot and Daily Press editorial board called College Sports Act is Not Perfect, but Moves the Ball Forward. For students, alumni, and fans, there's nothing quite like college football on an autumn afternoon. The thrill of the action, the roar of the crowd, and the beauty of a packed stadium all combine to make the sport one of the most popular in the nation in the 157 years since collegiate players first took the field for a game. The experience has changed dramatically since 1869, and not all for the better. The top tier of college football, known now as the Football Bowl Subdivision, resembles the professional game more with each passing year, prompting calls to implement rules to better manage the sport. The Protect College Sports Act, which passed the Senate this week, is Congress's answer, and while it's far from perfect, it does erect some valuable guardrails that would help athletes and schools while preserving those aspects of the sport which ignite the public's passion. As fun as it is for fans and as important as it is for players, coaches, staff, and the schools themselves, major college football is also a lucrative business. The Knight Newhouse Foundation reports that the FBS generated $13 billion in revenue in 2025. Most of which came from media rights and donor contributions. That's nearly double the $7.7 billion generated in 2016, and the number keeps going up. The Government Accounting Office reports that revenue is far surpassed by expenses among Division I schools, meaning collegiate athletics is a losing proposition for many programs. But football, especially FBS football, is a moneymaker and helps many schools support other sports programs that don't generate revenue. The Protect College Sports Act passed Monday on a bipartisan 77-22 vote, sponsored by Senators Maria Cantwell, Democrat of Washington, and Ted Cruz, Republican of Texas. The bill provides a limited antitrust exemption to the NCAA, imposes a cap on athlete pay, limits players to one transfer without penalty, and requires schools to maintain Olympic sports so they don't shift that revenue to football. However, it does move the ball forward, and in this case, perfect would be an impossible bar to clear. That was slightly edited due to time constraints. You've been listening to local news highlights from the Virginia Gazette on the WHRO Voice. 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
2: 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That's all the time we have for the Goochland Gazette this week. I'm Tom Ward for the Virginia Voice. Have a great day.